0: Because I think everything begins with relationships. One is being very respectful that, if these are communities that we don't directly belong to, then we are hopefully invited in for conversations, in for dialogue, in for increased and better understanding, and then finding a pathway to, are there things that we can do for each other? And so coming in with relationships, seeking relationships, coming in with a tremendous amount of humility, is, just also a part of how I've been trained as a community organizer and as a community advocate. So kind of starting there, but then recognizing that even if there is something that I have to give or Nonviolent Peace Force has to give, that we are ready to receive what we can learn and we can also get from those communities. I had this conversation earlier today talking with some consultants that we're working with at Nonviolent Peace Force, and I was talking about nonviolent and peace building organizations. And I said, there are global organizations, there are some national groups, and there are groups who are working at the regional level at the US who are in the US who are, intermediary organizations working with various communities. Then locally, we have organizations who are working deeply and directly in their communities. If you only stop with nonviolence and peace building, then you're not looking at the entire ecosystem. There are organizations and projects that are focused on interrupting violence, preventing violence. There in the US is a whole movement around restorative justice, right? There are community safety interventions that show up in many, many different ways. And so even when I don't, it's kind of what I'm describing in terms of the in-between. So I think that there are lots of different ways to look at safety and security, that there are the big what I is the dream, which is that we have peace and we have an absence of violence. Right, that those are the those are my th that's the world that I wanted, my Eden, basically. But at the same time, it's a journey. It's always going to be a journey, and so there have to be different roads to go down. And so when I think about engaging with communities, I'm looking for what are the variety of approaches that communities are taking to increase safety and security, to increase a sense of belonging and connectedness. Because I think that those are the ultimate bridges to what is our pathway to getting rid of violence and only having room for peace.
1: I'm really getting enthusiastic about the possibility, and this didn't dawn on me back in the earlier days, that what we're seeing here is not just a technique of intervention after something has gotten rolling, but rather in the longer term, a way to reorganize the world, a way to reconceptualize how people are related to one another. So, in one way, we used to say we look forward to a day when we're not needed anymore. But I'm actually thinking of looking forward to a day when nobody else is needed anymore. You know what I mean?
0: Well, I think some of the advancements that we've had as a society, there are some challenges to it. So we have, for example, the internet, social media, that brings people in closer proximity to each other, where that was a much harder thing to do in the past. So you can forge a relationship with somebody in South Sudan, without being physically in the same place as them. If you have shared interest, and the desire to have that friendship. And I

0: think that that's something that even before I, before we had the kind of access that we do to social media platforms and the internet, that's something that I know that I always had a desire to be a global citizen, somebody who was a part of something bigger than myself. And now I see that being true for the generations that are following us, where they're starting from the place of they have a connection to people outside of their neighborhood, not only on their block or their particular community. And they have, there is the real possibility, because it's actually what they're living, that many people can travel to places. I was in New York City for the World Cup, and I was struck by the diversity of people who had made their way to New York and other US cities for the World Cup from all over the world. Now, not all of these people could be so wealthy that they can just easily go anywhere they want. So in some cases, I have to imagine that they saved up their money, right? Because they knew this is my dream to go to this World Cup. They could have been doing that for a really long time. They found creative ways to come here. And many times I was encountering families and I was constantly amazed. I'm like, how could it be that these thousands upon thousands of people have made their way to the US, to New York City, which is incredibly expensive, as we know, and for their love of a sport, for their love of soccer, football, for their love of the beautiful game, right? And automatically in community with each other. There was harmony, there was community, there was love, there was pride. There was for folks whose countries weren't making it all the way through, there was respect. And the all I saw was possibility. If this could, just even through sport, if this could be possible, that these people from different backgrounds, nationalities, religions could find themselves in harmony. I'm using the word harmony because it was what I saw. I was swept up in it. I was just totally swept up in it. And I thought, wow, this is actually where the world is going. Right? This is where things are moving to. And I think I'm not in a minority of people who believe that my wellness, my survival, my happiness is connected to other people's ability to survive, to be well, to experience joy. I'm really loving this conversation.
1: Yeah,
0: It's
1: I
0: like
1: was just too.
0: it was a busy day, and then I'm like, suddenly I have this gift of this conversation with you.
1: Well, let's get into the work in the US in particular. I think, can you situate us within the UCP movement in the United States? There already were groups that were doing unarmed civilian protection work or work like that in the US, but nonviolent peace force seemed to have always been working out of the US but internationally. And I think more and more people started asking questions, well, what are you doing here? What are you doing here in the US? This is, we're going around helping conflicts around the world, but we're extremely violent here.
0: So I think I'll start by saying that nonviolent peace force, very central to our mission, is protecting civilians in violent conflict. And it's always been easier to recognize in other places, particularly places where there are longstanding civil wars or an outbreak of violence, places like South Sudan, Ukraine, Iraq. Just kind of easier to see that. And it's also in the news. Nonviolent Peace Forces US program. The organization was founded in New York, in Minneapolis, in the US, but worked internationally in those places, again, where it was very, very easy to see that civilians were in violent conflict, and often in a civil war or war circumstances. We found it in Minneapolis, US. The George Floyd was murdered in Minneapolis. And it was very, very hard for the organization to say that there was not violent conflict in the US, right? Like suddenly it became very visible because George Floyd was murdered in the place where we were founded, but that there were many, many, unfortunately, many, many other examples of this kind of violence, this kind of violent conflict, focused on communities that were already pushed to the margins in our country. And so that, I think, was the impetus that we couldn't keep doing business as usual without recognizing that the US was not ex an exception. And our work grew in the US by the circumstances that emerged. So, for example, we began working with Asian and Pacific Islander communities in New York City at their invitation as they began to experience hate violence around the COVID pandemic, with our president essentially blaming those communities for causing the COVID pandemic. And so addressing hate, addressing violence, addressing harm, again, with nonviolent strategies and helping communities center what safety and security look like for them. We've seen recently, and we talked earlier in this conversation about the harsh immigration enforcement in places like Minneapolis, and perfectly aligned with MP's tools and strategies, unarmed civilian protection. How could people be kept safe? How could we respond to the harsh immigration enforcement while also respecting the laws of the country? And so here we were able to partner with interfaith leaders, with grassroots community organizers, with people who were directly impacted by the enforcement to help keep everybody safe. We were able to partner with neighbors who wanted their fellow neighbors' children to be able to go to school safely, to be able to walk to school. We partnered with people who were not targeted for their immigration status, who were also experiencing harm. And we worked in completely with people who believed that this country deserved to be free of violence. That I will say was true of everyone. That I talked to people who said, I never imagined that we would be inflicting violence on ourselves as a country, and that we would be condoning that. And so I want to be a part of mitigating that and ultimately stopping it from happening. And so the unarmed civilian protection became many tools on the tree of unarmed civilian protection, from helping communities de-escalate violence, helping folks regulate themselves so that they would not themselves cause harm, helping communities have systems where they could warn their neighbors to take care to control rumors, which were just all over the place. And again, escalating fear for folks to find ways to negotiate where we could, and in partnership with the communities, so that the best could happen for those communities. Those are all branches of the tree of unarmed civilian protection. And there are others, but I'm mentioning the ones that were most proximate to how we've been able to work in a US context. And if we can have the long line that we need in the US, because it does take years to build that kind of trust, to build to deepen those relationships so that you're not just reacting to these situations, but you're proactively building responses that keep everyone safe. We're about 6 to 6 years in with our US program. A lot of our early work has found us necessarily supporting communities who are reacting to violence. Our dream and our vision is to work with communities and community members to proactively build nonviolence in their communities. And that is, I was talking about the beautiful game of soccer, but that's MP's beautiful vision for the world. But in the US, our goal is to popularize nonviolence, not just for short-term situational actions, but something that we can rely on permanently. We've seen historically, from decades ago to just present-day moments, where nonviolent interventions have saved lives, have stabilized situations, but that's only a part of what is possible. And it doesn't have to be short term, and it doesn't only have to be a tactic. It can be a destination, and it can be a permanence. As somebody who teaches about social justice movements and globally, we often talk about the social change levers, and the tools in the toolbox, with nonviolence being one of the tools in the toolbox. And I talked about nonviolence being a verb, and I don't want to give up, because as a English major and a grammar lover, I don't want to give up also nonviolence as the noun, right? So I feel like I want it to be like every single thing, the verb, the noun, the adverb, let it have all the functions, but also be a place where we get to, rather than just only a tool. It's a very, very critical tool, but it can also be much more than that.
1: So, with the US work, it must be then the same as in other places. If there's a community that is needing support, how does that work?
0: We're definitely available for folks to reach out to us. Giving you maybe a little bit more information about our US program. So we are a small but mighty team in a very, very big country, right? And so we can't be all places at once. And so some of what our new programmatic approaches are, is to really deepen our capacity to be able to work with a lot of people at once. So we are developing, for example, a national training program where we can work with community safety leaders through a cohort model, where we're able to build networks of community safety leaders that are skilled and trained in unarmed civilian protection, that are them able to then go back and take those skills into their communities It also to network them so that they are not isolated from each other. And ultimately, to be able to activate and mobilize UCP practitioners so that when we see, when there are moments when we do need community safety teams, community peace building teams, that we are able to activate those teams. So that will be a new and strengthened capacity. So yes, working at the local level, we have limitations because we can't be everywhere. We often work with organizations, and so we work with community organizations in who are seek us out around not only training and technical support, but building safety plans and mechanisms for their communities and or the issues that they're seeking to address. There are other organizations who are doing nonviolence and peace building work, and it's very important for us that we are connected, that we are maximizing all of our potential. And so in nonviolent peace forces stepping in to a place of determining, is there a convening or collaborator role that we can play with nonviolent and peace building organizations in the US to maximize all of our ability to be effective in support building peace and promoting nonviolence. Another area for us, Stephanie and Michael, is being able to work with organizations like your organization, where our goal is not to just hold unarmed civilian protection close to us and it only belongs to MP, but to really offer it to everyone. Really building and strengthening our tools and resources so that they can be shared with other organizations, that we can partner and collaborate with other organizations so that we are not, as a small but mighty team, the only ones who are promoting and bringing people to the practice of unarmed civilian protection.
2: Russ, I'm thrilled to hear the ways that UCP is branching out and kind of extending tendrils, if you will, out into the wider community, which is going to make it real and make it not just small and mighty, but widespread and taken for granted. And one thing that struck me about these branches that you mentioned is that this is the clearest proof that with UCP, we have touched upon something that is a basic truth and is a basic feature of human nature. Because if it were artificial, if it didn't fit with the nature of things and the nature of people, those branches would never show up. They would shrivel.
0: Yes.
2: So I'd love to get your thoughts about that, but I'd also want to mention that I was very struck by something else you said that it struck me as has to be true the minute I heard it, that it's easier to see violence somewhere else than it is in our own society. And so here's another dimension that UCP is helping the US understand itself.
0: Yes. And Michael, I want to answer both of your questions about the branches and this question. My family and I, we have dear friends who live in Colorado. And when there was more public information around Black Lives Matter and there was a series of killings of Black men and women by law enforcement. I remember having a conversation with one of my friends about one of those cases. And he said to me, he said, you know, everywhere around me is being described as fake news. Right? To the point that I don't know if it's true or not. Speaking to someone, you know, who, you know, we love each other. We're friends and we love each other. And to me, it was an absolute truth that these folks had been killed by law enforcement. And for him, it was an absolute question as to whether or not it had happened at all. And so that's where I do think that there's evidence that in our society we question whether or not these levels of violence are happening, right? How much it took for people to understand what was happening in some of our cities with the harsh immigration enforcement, right? And it wasn't enough for people to see footage, but they could question whether or not that footage was real, doctored, or fake. And so I think that that adds to this problem around whether or not we believe that there's the kind of violence that is happening in other places. And added to that is the not a lot of information about what's happening in other places, right? So that's just kind of adds a layer to it. When we talk about dialogue, when we talk about bringing it down to these conversations with communities, with people, the missing part of it is people having to be in conversation with each other. Because my talking to my friend helped him understand and empathize with my pain, with the realities that my community was facing, with the reality that his friend could, this could happen to his friend, and it could become a story of, did it even happen to his friend? Right? And that can't happen unless we're actually talking to each other about these things. And on both sides, when we talk about, you know, being on polar opposite sides, on both sides, there's a tendency not to engage in dialogue with anybody that you believe might respond differently than you. And unless we break that down, then we are not going to be able to break down these walls, and we're not going to be able to break through to where we want to get to with not having to be subject to these levels of violence, that we are only seeing increase in our society when we see less of an understanding and sense of compassion and connection to each other. And to answer your question about, to ponder your question about the branches, one of the things that I'm absolutely sure, so I remember going through my own training in unarmed civilian protection early in my tenure of joining the Nonviolent Peace Force team and learning about the branches of unarmed civilian protection. And one, I was drawn to the idea that it was a tree, right? Because I happen to love trees, but that it could have so many branches and that you could access different branches or you could have to climb a tree so that you're reaching for the branch that's most accessible with a vision for being able to climb to other parts of the tree. And that there were a whole bunch of different ways to get there. And so that really drew me. And so an example we use in other country contexts, but we're beginning to be able to understand how to apply in the US is early warning, early response. So that is a tool where you're helping communities when there's risk, when there's a security risk or the possibility of harm or violence, communities can create systems to warn each other so that they can seek shelter, they can avoid the violence, or they could avoid the conflict. And it's easier to see in a place when people are at war, right? So get people to safety in Ukraine because there's going to be a bomb attack. There's going to be something devastating happening. And sometimes not as easy to see in the US. But when we were working with communities in San Diego, for example, the communities were community members wanted to keep their community members safe from violence. So any kind of harmful interaction with ICE, to make sure that people were kept safe. But also at the heart for people was the violence of seeing families ripped apart. So if you detain someone, the ripple effect is often a devastating to that family. So people didn't want to see that happen. So we were able to help people develop an early warning, early response system. So where community members, trusted community members, could themselves keep each other safe, let people know there's about to be an ICE raid. We spotted ICE officers on their way to Home Depot, where day workers, day laborers, go each day to try to get work so that they can feed their families. So those community members could spread the word. Don't leave your house today, right? Don't go to Home Depot today. Those were tools that then the community could take care of itself. The community could keep itself safe. But being able to introduce that kind of tool to the community so that you also didn't create circumstances where more harm was caused. Because what happens when a family is on the brink of being ripped apart? The emotions, the tensions will run high. People may themselves not be able to hold back from trying to react violently. And then what usually happens? Tragedy. Someone is shot. Someone is beaten up. And the family is still pulled apart. And so that's an example of a tool that, in a practical way, can work in South Sudan and it can work in San Diego.

0: That was Roz Lee. She is head of mission in the U.S. for Nonviolent Peace Force. Find out more about Nonviolent Peace Force and their work in unarmed civilian protection, UCP, at nonviolentpeaceforce.org. Let's turn now to our nonviolence report with Michael Nagler. Michael, take us away.
1: Well, thank you so very much, Stephanie. I'm not going to take you away. I'm going to take you further back in. I want to mention that another UCP organization, probably the second largest, I think, after Nonviolent Peace Force, and one which also does work both domestically and abroad, is Peace Brigades International. And I'm saluting them because this week, PBI turned 45. So unarmed civilian protection is not something that just parachuted in. It's maturing now. It's been around for a while, and we're getting to understand the various branches that Roz was talking about. But yeah, 45 years ago, in 1981, 11 peace workers got together at the Quaker Peace Center. It always seems to start with the Quakers. The Quaker Peace Center on Grindstone Island in Canada. And in the course of a week, they formed Peace Brigades International, and which went on to do wonderful work in Central America. And I think they probably formalized the technique or the tool that's today known as protective accompaniment, where a third party will simply, if nothing else, just show up where there is an oppressor and a victim and change the dynamic by their very presence, but can also do other things short of violence to protect threatened individuals. And what PBI did was to protect human rights workers in places like Guatemala and allow an entire movement to take place that was being oppressed by the government at that time. So we always seem to have a lot to say about UCP, and I think that's entirely appropriate. But I'd like to send out a salute to three great ones who have passed recently, and no one will be surprised. The first I want to mention is the singer-songwriter Dolly Parton, who recently passed away at age 80. And now, how on earth is this relevant to nonviolence? Well, in various ways. One is she created an effort, an organization called Imagination Library. She did that in memory of her father, who had been illiterate. And what they do is they send books to kids. But that only gives you part of the idea. Imagination Library has confirmed it's going to continue doing this, sending books to millions of children around the world. In fact, they are sending out 3 million books a month. Well, how is this related to nonviolence? Chime in, Stephanie, and I'll answer my own question.
0: Well, does it have something to do with what you were told in the locker room the other day? I think you should share that story where the man looked at you and said one thing to you. You were talking. You told me this. You came out of the locker room and you said a man looked at you, wasn't speaking, didn't say anything else, but looked at you and said, I guess Dolly's going to bring us all together.
1: Yeah.
0: And nothing felt more true at
1: it
0: that
1: moment.
0: It felt
1: true. Yeah. You know, here I studied all this stuff for all these years, and I have no explanation for it, but it feels intuitively true. Well, I wanted to get back to the question of books, you know, because not all books promote nonviolence, of course. But generally speaking, the act of reading books is something that gives people more dignity and more connection with one another. I'm remembering a young woman who was incarcerated, who was given the opportunity to take a Shakespeare course. It completely changed her life. And she said, no one ever gave me an opportunity before. So to take a person seriously as a thinking being, as a person having some agency, that is something that books can do. That's why I'm proud to say that years ago when My son was quite young. Someone asked him, is your father a doctor? And he said, yes, he's a doctor of books. Mm. So that is my salute to Dolly Parton and to my unknown friend in the locker room. The second person I want to salute is the agrarian Wendell Berry, who was passed on at 92. Now, at various times, I have been I've had a demur about the amount of attention that we dedicate to the environment. Not that the planet doesn't need that attention, but it would be more efficient, in my view, to try to focus attention in, and this is much more difficult, on what I call in our project, the Meta Center, the third harmony. Okay, so if the first harmony is the one that Wendell Berry and Rachel Carson and Bill McKibben and now so many others are awakening us to, harmony with the non-human environment. The second harmony is harmony with one another, you know, other human beings. And the third harmony is inner coherence, harmony within ourselves, which can only happen when we are in the state of love and nonviolence. So that's great one, number two, and the third.
0: Wait, before number two, I'm sorry.
1: Okay,
0: for Wendell Berry, this poem called Questionnaire. I don't know if you've read it.
1: I have, but you go ahead.
0: Oh, well, I don't think I'll read the full thing, but it's just it's a bit cynical. It's a bit of a cynical questionnaire, but also it also hits pretty hard. Questionnaire number one, how much poison are you willing to eat for the success of the free market and global trade? Please name your preferred poisons. Number two, for the sake of goodness, how much evil are you willing to do? Fill in the blanks with the names of your favorite evils and acts of hatred. Three, what sacrifices are you prepared to make for culture and civilization? Please list the monuments, shrines, and works of art you're most willingly destroy. Number four, in the name of patriotism and the flag, how much of our beloved land are you willing to desecrate? List in the following spaces, the mountains, rivers, towns, farms you could most readily do without. And, this is sad. Five, state briefly the ideas, ideals, or hopes, the energy sources, the kinds of security for which you would kill a child. Name, please, the children whom you would be willing to kill. It's called Questionnaire from Leaving's Poems. Yeah. Isn't that? I mean, it's so cynical, but it's also...
1: It's hard-hitting.
0: Hard-hitting, yeah.
1: And we needed it. Yeah. So he has passed on at 92, and I'm going to get back to my problem with environmentalism in just a minute. But the third great person I want to salute here is Gloria Steinem, the feminist, who was also 92 at the time of her death. Well,
0: and Gloria Steinem did good feminism in the way that understanding that everybody is interconnected, that you cannot raise up one group without raising up others. You have to work on with everybody.
1: And that was critically important because there's also a well-known tendency to raise up one's group at the expense of others. And you're just the same old, same old. Well, let me go on to two science items. The first is from the UK, and I just want to mention its existence. It's a podcast called Survival of the Kindest. Well, you know, this is quite appropriate, coming from the land of Darwin, with whom we associate the phrase survival of the fittest, which has given, I'm going to use my language carefully here, has given a pseudo-scientific excuse for competition and violence. So I have a bit of a problem with what Wendell Berry did. I have a bit of a problem with what Darwin did. I have a huge problem with what Einstein did. But the problem is not with them. It's what people made of them and how they took their work and basically perverted it to their own uses. It's less known about Einstein. Everybody knows he was the father of the atomic bomb. One letter he wrote to President Roosevelt. But very few people are aware that he was a Holocaust survivor and a pacifist. He was a passionate pacifist his whole life long. And it just, the tragedy of picking up the violent parts and ignoring the nonviolent parts. That's also true of Darwin. He went on to write that much more what we sometimes call today the better angels of our nature and the importance of cooperation. But we didn't quite pick up on that part. So that's my first of two science items. The second one comes from the Rhone Valley in France, and particularly from a very, very rich archaeological, paleoarchaeological site that is called Grotte Mondrain, Mondrain Cave, where it seems the bones and the artifacts of the last Neanderthals are being examined, and it requires exquisitely painstaking and careful scientific work. And my hat is really off to the scientists who are doing that. But here's why I'm mentioning that as a part of the nonviolence report. It's because it has given us, again, confirmation of the most likely reason that Neanderthals went extinct. They died out about 40,000 years ago, and we didn't. So what enabled us to survive when they were not able to? And people have thought, well, maybe Neanderthals were not that intelligent. That turned out to be wrong. That they weren't healthy, that turned out to be wrong. They even have exemplified social coherence and compassion. There's a famous cave today called the Shanidar Cave in what is now Iran, where a Neanderthal who passed, I remember right, about 70,000 years ago, he was found to have a broken femur, which healed. Now, this is very significant because you cannot survive a broken leg if you're a hunter-gatherer unless people are taking care of you. So that proves that within the clan, within the community, the extended family, whatever it was, people took care of their helpless ones. They also buried him. They discovered pollen from flowers, that some of which still exist in that region. So he was buried surrounded by flowers. So they were nice folks, Neanderthals. Why did they die out? They died out because they weren't very communicative with one another. They didn't circulate around. They didn't trade ideas. They didn't trade goods. Whereas our direct ancestors, Homo sapiens sapiens, as we name ourselves, perhaps not deservedly, that we were remarkably intercommunicative. You find a new way of chipping a stone tool, let's say, in a cave in what is now the Caucasus, and maybe a couple hundred years later, it will show up in what is now France or what is now Spain. But Neanderthals, if they did innovate things, they didn't share those things. So there are scientists now looking at this phenomenon and pointing to the fact that this trait of being able to intercommunicate with one another, which incidentally is the theme of the Odyssey, right? I don't want to get into that whole thing here, but this is exactly what Odysseus does. He goes around communicating with very different beings. This is the trait that saved us in evolution, and I am not the only one asking now, will we live up to it? Will we learn how to communicate, appreciate, and share with one another? So those were my two science items. My dad would be very proud of me. He always wanted me to be a scientist. I guess I sort of am. But I'd like to mention a couple of 10,000s here before I go on to other parts of news. There is a wildlife crossing in Washington State, which has recently celebrated 10,000 safe crossings without roadkill. This is the Snoqualmie Pass on I-90. It's been open for 12 years, and it's been so successful that the state is planning to build 15 more undercrossings and one more overcrossing. So 10,000 times 15 will be the number of animals saved in the next few years, and I feel very good about that. Here's a different kind of 10,000, but in Seoul, South Korea. 10,000 people marched on Korean Independence Day to demand that the U.S. military close its bases, of which I think we still have 290, stop its military drills, and leave the country. This is part of a very, very significant development which we're seeing played out more dramatically even in Iran, where we are seeing the end of American military dominance in a violently organized one polar world. We will probably have to have a whole program on that at some point. Well, let me move on now to cite another very interesting program, similar to what Roz Lee was talking about in the domestic application of unarmed civilian protection, and that is violence intervention programs. And once again, they're doing things that UCP has learned to do. They use trained local people rather than parachuting in as a third party, who can draw on their skills, training, credibility, and most importantly, their existing relationships in the community to stop violence in their neighborhoods. They have an impressive data-driven track record of lowering violence, including in cities like Richmond, Buffalo, and Detroit, which was not known for being nonviolent in the past. And yet, here we go again, these struggling to secure funding and support from public officials. There are other examples that we can bring up of community spontaneous capacities for organization and self-protection, which national governmental entities, really, they can't do it. In some cases, they even mess it up. I want to mention that the Global Sumud Flotilla, another example of making connections across borders, they are setting sail, I think as we speak, for Albania to support the Flamingo Revolution. Revolutions in Eastern Europe have names and colors, in their ongoing campaign against the Trump family's corruption in that country. And then come back to the States for a second. There is, I'm happy to cite, an American Grameen Bank. You may or may not be aware of this bank, which was begun in Bangladesh, which is not a highly capitalized, top-down kind of organization, charges high rates of interest, but a new phenomenon, which is called a ROSCA, a Rotating Credit and Savings Association. So it is an informal community savings circle, pioneered often by minority groups, where each member contributes regular amounts of money each week or each month to a shared fund. And then on a rotating basis, those members will receive a lump sum that they can use for things like tuition, emergency health care, or down payment on a house. It's such an obvious idea which has not been visible because of our ideological bias. And when I heard about this, I immediately thought of my son. Yeah, my son Josh. Because when I was visiting him in Nicaragua, where he was doing the Peace Corps, I became aware that that was one of the projects that he was doing there. So I got in touch with Josh, and he said, yes, They have a number of these roscas, or they didn't call them that, in Nicaragua. And the most successful one was in a town called Empalme de Bosco, where he lived for a while. I guess I will just have to wrap it up here, but I want to share with you that there is a lot of nonviolence going around in the world. Training ourselves to see it and be aware of it would be a very useful thing, and maybe a tremendous difference. Mm. Thanks very much.
0: Thank you so much, Michael, for that. And I love how you also began your nonviolence report with UCP and ended on new economics. And that's really what we've been studying this month at META, too, where we've moved from UCP month in August to September being a study of Gandhian economics. So we want to thank our guest today, Roz Lee, our mother station, KWMR, to everyone who helps make the show possible, including the syndicators at Waging Nonviolence and also Pacifica Network, and to you, all of our listeners. Until the next time, please take care of one another. 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And special thanks also to Elizabeth High, who helps with the transcript archived at nonviolenceradio.org. Okay, everyone. Bye.

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0: Today on Against the Grain, why do poor, often sick rural people vote for Republicans even after they slash funding for Medicaid and close rural hospitals?
1: In office, the Republican Party tends to fixate on providing social scapegoats rather than policy solutions that alleviate pain. And because of that dynamic, they very rarely face any real penalty at the ballot box for doing so. And if anything, in many cases, they have gained electorally from enacting policies that are harmful for rural people.
0: Michael Shepherd describes how conservative politicians and media have successfully built support for those cuts by claiming programs like Medicaid only help city dwellers, people of color, and immigrants. From the studios of KPFA in Berkeley, California, this is Against the Grain on Pacifica Radio. I'm Sasha Lilly. Since at least when Thomas Frank asked, "What's the matter with Kansas?" many on the left have wondered why poor rural people have moved to the right politically and support Republicans who've pointedly gutted social supports for them. To explore this apparent paradox, I'm joined by the author of Rural Pain, Republican Gain, How the Republican Party is Killing Rural America and Why Democrats Are Blamed. Rural Kentucky native Michael Shepherd is assistant professor of public health and political science at the University of Michigan. Michael, can you describe the magnitude of the political shift that has taken place in rural voters' political sympathies?
1: As of 1992, rural and urban voters voted for the Democratic and Republican parties at similar rates. But starting in the late 1990s, and especially in the recession era, what we observed was a radical divergence between rural and urban Americans and their voting behaviors. And amongst folks who we would consider working class or lower income, really the divergence started in the recession era. So 2008 forward is what we're talking about. And it's been quite seismic. We're talking shifting from 50% Democratic, 50% Republican in the late 90s in rural communities down to under 30%. And in some rural areas, especially those that are lower income, upwards of 90% Republican. So

0: But we didn't really observe a rural-urban divergence in those trends until much, much later. There are a few things that I think correspond to the timing of that change. One is NAFTA. What we really observe is that after NAFTA was signed into law and started to be enacted, rural communities that were formerly reliant on manufacturing jobs really started to drift away from the Democratic Party when those jobs disappeared. So we start to see some signs of the turn, around the 2000 election. But the recession really exacerbated these economic losses and population losses for lots of rural communities. And as a result, we see lots of folks drifted away from the Democratic Party as their jobs in their communities started to disappear. It isn't all economics, though. As I alluded to, the Civil Rights Act plays an important role because compositionally, rural areas tend to have substantially higher rates of white people in their communities. And many of these white individuals hold racially resentful attitudes. And so, in addition to that slow shift away starting near the Civil Rights era, what we see is really as Barack Obama's ascension to the top of the Democratic Party ticket around 2008, a real shift in rural communities where there were higher percentages of racially resentful whites. Some part of this also, though, is about Christian identity. Rural areas have substantially higher rates of people who identify as Christians, often evangelical Christians. And we start to see in the 1990s, especially, a movement of this group of white voters away from the Democratic Party as well. I think all of these things, economic hardship, racial attitudes, and general cultural concerns or considerations have coalesced around the same times to push rural white voters, even those who are lower income or in worse health, away from the Democratic Party. And I think those are broadly the big theories that we think are contributing to what's going on. Related to that, though, are things like what some scholars have referred to as rural resentment or rural identity. I think those things are all highly correlated with one another. And if anything, resentment is being driven by economic hardship and racial attitudes. And perceptions of the importance of place are really driven by not only rural folks' positive feelings about their own communities, but the sort of cultural and economic status concerns that have become really important for rural voters over the last 20 years or so.
1: So then, just to sum it up, what would you say? You're talking about different factors at play, but what would you argue is crucial for this shift of rural voters to the Republican Party?
0: I think a few things have gone on that are critically important, and I tend to see them as connected. So I think, for starters, when jobs started to leave rural communities and economic opportunity became more difficult in rural communities, we see at the same time the Republican Party began to adopt a series of rhetorical strategies and policy strategies that appealed to the cultural, racial, and otherwise heartland-based or rural-based resentments and identities of rural white voters. And these rhetorical efforts, these political efforts at an elite level, basically fused feelings of being left behind, and in many cases, actually being left behind, with notions that the Republican Party is the party that best represents the culture and interests of rural America, rural heartland America. At the same time, the Democratic Party was increasingly diversifying, as was the country. The political leadership of the Democratic Party became more cosmopolitan in nature, more highly educated, more likely to be on the coasts. And that contributed, I think, to a narrative for lots of rural folks, that the Republican Party was just more similar on an identity basis. And so when you have economic and health hardships strike rural communities, rural voters started to turn to the party that they felt like was most similar to them or had their interests at heart. And part of this dynamic, I think, can be described as a sort of a more simple logic of government failure. So we often think that when bad outcomes arise, that voters should either turn to the party that is offering the best suggestions, policy suggestions for them, or merely just vote out the incumbent that they blame for these bad things. And instead, what we see is a particularly vicious cycle where bad outcomes are contributing to resentment towards the government vaguely. Broad attitudes that the government has failed rural communities in general. And instead of opting for more government in those moments, rural people are often seeing government as not a particularly helpful solution to their problem or not a welcome solution to their problems. At the same time, the Republican Party is saying, not only is the government failing you, and not only has the Democratic Party abandoned you, they are going on to help these other groups of people who don't live in your communities that maybe many rural folks don't like. And so a perception has developed as a result of strategic efforts by the Republican Party, as well as reactions by voters that may seem somewhat sensible on their face to the hardships they face. And those things have really fused to create a particularly potent both economic and racialized backlash against government, against the Democratic Party, and in favor of the Republican Party.
1: So then, just to be clear, are you arguing that rural voters are not being, say, distracted by the culture wars? You know, an argument I think Thomas Frank made that fights over abortion or other such fights are the kind of distraction that the Republican Party waves in front of voters, and then the Republican Party kind of surreptitiously pushes through policies that then harm those rural people. Are you arguing that it's not that, but that these voters are actually supporting the cuts to their social supports that would and will hurt them?
0: Thomas Frank's original point was that there was a bait and switch going on, that the Republican Party was talking about abortion, but sneaking in cuts to social welfare programs, and that rural people were being duped. I actually think it's more of a bait and rebrand or a shifting of cultural and racial considerations onto those policies that rural folks rely on. I think some of the best examples are with attitudes towards the Affordable Care Act and Medicaid and recent efforts to cut those programs, but also state Republican decisions to not expand Medicaid under the Affordable Care Act. That was not occurring because rural voters were distracted by same-sex marriage debates. This was happening because rural voters were being led to believe that Medicaid was part of the culture wars, that the Affordable Care Act was part of the culture wars, that the Democratic Party had created these new policies that were being characterized to rural people as really only helping some of these stereotypical outside groups. There was a perception that developed as a result of a lot of this rhetoric that the ACA is actually really only good for racial and ethnic minority group members or for people who live in cities. This isn't really good for you at all. And so instead of being duped, what we instead see is that the Republican Party was able to convince lower income rural white voters that many of the policies that they benefit from are actually not that helpful for them or are more helpful for some other imagined scapegoat or outsider group. And that's really potent and really important because it means we don't have to see the world as voters being completely surprised by these outcomes that make their lives worse. In many cases, what we're seeing is that they're conscious of this. They know this is occurring, but they're doing so because they've been led to believe that this is in their interest, that these policies actually aren't very helpful for them. And there are many cases that we can see this on full display. And I think rural hospital closures are probably the best example. We saw coming out of the Affordable Care Act that Medicaid expansion drastically improved the finances of rural hospitals, largely because there were fewer people showing up without health insurance. But in the states that did not expand Medicaid, rural hospitals did not enjoy the same benefit. That was a decision made only by Republican state governments, and it was one that had severe consequences. Since 2014, nearly 80% of rural hospitals that have closed in the Republican states that did not expand Medicaid. So we might think when that hospital closed that rural voters would be really irritated at the Republican Party and their state government and therefore want Democratic representation and want that Medicaid expansion. But instead, what I find is that through exploiting basically a dearth of local news media reporting in many rural areas and taking advantage of these sort of racialized as well as place-based resentments that I mentioned before, the Republican Party and other Republican voices in rural communities helped construct a narrative that the hospitals closed because of Obamacare. The hospitals closed because of the Democratic Party. And as a result, voters who were affected by these rural hospital closures came to see the Affordable Care Act as a bad thing, came to see the Democratic Party as bad, even though the decisions that ultimately shaped the nature of these rural hospital closures were made by Republican politicians.
1: Michael Shepherd is my guest. We're discussing his book, Rural Pain, Republican Gain, How the Republican Party is Killing Rural America and Why Democrats Are Blamed. This is Against the Grain, and I'm Sasha Lilly. I should ask you at this point, and you've touched on a bit already, but when we're talking about rural voters, who precisely are we talking about? Number one, are the attitudes of rural voters, do we have enough information to know if they differ from rural non-voters? Because, of course, a lot of people may feel disenfranchised or disengaged and don't vote at all. And when we're talking about rural voters and their support for Republican policies, is that monolithic? Like, can that be broken down in terms of class? Because obviously, rural voters, although they may tend to be poor, you're going to have people, some people are small business owners and some people who are working for wage and barely making ends meet. How do we understand those differences? Are there differences in attitudes?
0: One of the interesting things about rural politics at this moment, at least when we look at rural white voters, and I want to be clear, most of the time when we're talking about rural Republicans, we're talking about rural white people, which, to be clear, is nearly 80% of the rural population of the country. Rural America is not a racial monolith. There are rural communities in the South that are not particularly dominated by white populations. Instead, what we see are large Black populations, large Hispanic populations, and then large Indigenous populations in the Southwest, especially. So even though it's 80% white, there's a large group of people in rural America that are not fitting in this category of rural white Republicans. Class differences, however, at least amongst rural white voters, are quite small. Part of what we observe when we look over time is that the first rural voters to really shift into the Republican Party were relatively wealthier white rural voters. These were people who were the small business owners, who were landowners, who owned large agribusiness operations. These folks were really the first people to shift into the Republican Party, and they did so for the sort of classic reasons we think someone might identify with the Republican Party. That is, they were relatively wealthy and wanted lower taxes, and they were Christian identifiers. What really changed, though, was from 2008 forward, lower income, working class rural voters, rural white voters, shifted into the Republican Party as well. And so what we saw is that class went from being a very strong predictor of how rural people voted to not a very good predictor at all, in large part because the vast majority of rural white people of all economic classes are now identifiers of the Republican Party. What's the nature of the politics of rural people who are not white? And this is where I think there's some pretty intense scholarly debate. There have been people who have shown that the vast majority of rural Republicanism is isolated to rural white people. There are some that have said that that was true for a long time, but now there are a decent number of rural Hispanic voters. And if we look at the survey data, what we can see is that across every racial and ethnic group, there's somewhat of a rural-urban divide. What really varies is just the size of it. So there are more rural Republicans in percentage terms than there are more rural Black Republicans in percentage terms than there are urban Black Republicans. But it's still the case that over 85% of rural Black Americans identify with the Democratic Party. So we still see this rural-urban divergence across lots of different racial and ethnic groups, class groups, etc. But by far, the most Republican group of the bunch would be rural white voters.
1: Right. And much of the discussion, at least on the left, about shifts to the right have focused on the working class rural white voters, because as you noted, their attitudes, their support of the Republican Party diverge from that of, say, middle class rural Republicans or middle class rural voters. But now both groups are supporting the Republican Party. So I wanted to ask, what happened? How did the Republican Party and Republican elites have such sway on working class white people?
0: There are a lot of answers to this, but I think it's probably worth starting with the information environment that exists in rural America today that was quite different just 40 years ago. At the same time as a lot of these economic changes that I mentioned and a lot of the social, cultural, political changes, was pretty sizable changes in rural media. And the way rural people learn about and talk about politics. Rural America, the many, many rural communities are in local news deserts. That is, they have no or only one limited newspaper in circulation. And that's a phenomenon that's taken place over the last 15 to 20 years. And as a result, when problems occur in rural areas, of hospital closes, for example, a manufacturer leaves town, where there used to be objective local news reporting to provide the facts of the situation to the community, we now no longer have that source or that voice of information. And instead, it's been replaced by a few different things. One, and first, was conservative talk radio. Rush Limbaugh burst onto the scene in the late 80s and early 90s and became incredibly popular in rural communities over the years. But he's not the only one. We have a mixture of sort of nationally syndicated conservative radio shows that get play in rural communities, but also shorter range local radio that is often, at least in name, religious in nature, providing essentially conservative political commentary on many local events in rural communities, as well as national events that are relevant at the moment. A bit later was the spread of Fox News. And what we see is that as Fox News came into rural communities, rural voters responded the way many other voters did, which was by becoming increasingly Republican and conservative in their worldviews. Fox News, in particular, adopted the aesthetics of the working class heartland American in many of their shows, from set designs to music to hosts. Really put out attempted to put out a heartland working class aesthetic to the audience, and that I think roped quite a lot of people in. So you add all those things together, and the media that is circulating in a lot of these communities is not particularly objective, and is oftentimes outright conservative. A more recent development has been the launch of what I like to call gazette style or local news gazettes on social media. If you go to many small towns in this country, you will find out there is a Facebook page that has is allegedly a local news page. I would say it's one part gossip and then one part political commentary, local news discussions. And these websites are run by folks oftentimes that have either conservative views or anti-establishment views that can feed into that Republican anti-establishment message that we associate, especially with Donald Trump. So when things happen in rural communities, rural people are largely only hearing from information sources that have a Republican bent to them. And otherwise are learning from their friends and neighbors on social media about things that are happening in their community. And those folks are also conservative. And so there's a real lack of information of coming from other perspectives or objective news sources. And that can really contribute to somewhat of the rightward push and the response that folks tend to have, which is to blame the Democratic Party for all of the bad things, even things that are not their fault or even things that are the Republican Party's fault. That creates some real problems. We also see that in large parts of the country, the Democratic Party hasn't really pushed back. That's not the case everywhere, to be clear, but there are big chunks of the country where the Republican Party is the only party and the only are the only candidates that rural people hear from and know from and have the opportunity to vote for. And so there's been somewhat of a withdrawal from Democrats at the same time as the dominance of these conservative information sources have come onto the scene. That all is pushing rural folks to the right in a variety of different ways. I think at the same time, it's important to note that in general, national political considerations have really come to dominate the way all Americans think about politics. And so what we see is oftentimes in these small towns and rural areas, people are understanding their local outcomes on local news events through the prism of national partisan politics, through the prism of national Democrats versus national Republicans. And that's where those dynamics of partisanship, racial attitudes, and perceptions of the Democratic Party as being culturally out of touch with rural America really develop. It's based on reactions to what people see from the two parties and how culturally similar they feel to each of the parties. And in this case, they see a Republican Party that is white like most of rural America. They see a Republican Party that is Christian like most of rural America. And the Republican Party provides them a series of scapegoats and narratives around problems that are filtered through all of the different media mechanisms that I laid out that push rural people to the right.
1: To what degree is the Democratic Party culpable for the rightward shift of rural voters? I mean, the Democrat support for cutting healthcare spending and social supports has not been as extreme, of course, as the GOP, but they've been party to policies that have cut social supports for the poor, you know, thinking of Clinton's welfare reform and others.
0: It's a great question. I think in general, what we see is that the health policies offered by the Republican Party are substantially more harmful for rural people than the policies offered by the Democratic Party. that does not mean that the Democratic Party is always offering policies that work extremely well or alleviate pain altogether, or are completely successful in addressing rural needs. And oftentimes, the Democratic Party has promoted policies that have made life harder on rural communities. I mentioned NAFTA earlier, but we can also think about policies that have a good intent, like Obama-era climate policies, for example, that were meant to provide a better environment for all of us and have likely contributed in some ways to lower pollution. But for many rural communities, especially like coal mining communities in Appalachia, this was essentially taking away jobs. This was harming the economic livelihood of rural communities in important ways. And so I think it's helpful to know that there are at least some things out there that if a voter wanted to say the Democratic Party has failed me in some regard, they could find some of those things. And even though my book takes a pretty clear stance that the policies of the Republican Party are what is to blame for the health hardships that are facing rural communities, one need not would not have to look very hard to find some examples of policies where the Democratic Party has not been as helpful as maybe we might assume. That being said, some major achievements of the Democratic Party have also been disproportionately helpful for rural areas. The Affordable Care Act, for example, has had disproportionate benefits for rural communities. Rural people are considerably more likely in percentage terms to utilize Medicaid. These are all things that the Democratic Party has championed and the Republican Party has rallied against, much to the detriment of rural voters. But I think what's core to my argument in the book and what I say causes this rural health spiral is that regardless of each party's culpability, or regardless of whether or not the outcomes we're talking about are occurring for apolitical or non-political reasons, the problems end up getting blamed on the Democratic Party for all of the reasons that we just talked about. So if the Democratic Party passes a harmful policy, they get blamed for it in rural America. If the Republican Party passes a harmful policy for rural America, the Democratic Party still gets blamed for those outcomes. And so we sort of enter into this spiral where bad things are always being blamed on the Democratic Party and Republicans are always benefiting from outcomes worsening. And when in office, the Republican Party tends to fixate on providing social scapegoats rather than policy solutions that alleviate pain. And because of that dynamic, they very rarely face any real penalty at the ballot box for doing so. And if anything, in many cases, they have gained electorally from enacting policies that are harmful for rural people.
1: I'm speaking with political scientist Michael Shepherd about his book, Rural Pain, Republican Gain, How the Republican Party is Killing Rural America and Why Democrats Are Blamed. I'm Sasha Lilly, and this is Against the Grain. So you were just saying that whether Democrats or Republicans push policies or pass policies that are harmful to rural people, the Democrats will be blamed nonetheless. And I wondered if, at this point, is there decent data on how rural voters view the gutting of Medicaid in Trump's so-called big, beautiful bill? On a national level, it was extremely unpopular.
0: At this point, I can only offer data that I've collected that has yet to be published. But I think a few things suggest that rural voters are unlikely to penalize the Republican Party this fall as a result of the Big Beautiful Bill or the other policy decisions of the Trump administration that have been harmful for rural people. So in a survey that I recently ran with a colleague at University of Pittsburgh, we asked people about their attitudes about the One Big Beautiful Bill, and we looked at people who were enrolled in Medicaid and asked them basically in a control group, how do you feel about the Big Beautiful Bill? How do you feel about Donald Trump? what party are you going to vote for in the 2026 midterm? For another group, we told them that the Big Beautiful Bill is likely to lead to rural hospital closures. For another group, we told them that the Big Beautiful Bill is likely to lead to people to lose health insurance, especially those on Medicaid. And then in a countervailing message for another randomly selected group, people were told that the Big Beautiful Bill would reduce the amount of money that the government spends on the Medicaid program. And what we found was that telling people and telling rural people specifically, hey, this big, beautiful bill is going to lead to rural hospital closures, for sure led to people disliking the big, beautiful bill. Even for rural people, when you highlight the negative consequences of the law, especially for folks who are enrolled in Medicaid, what we see is what we would hope to see, which is that they view the big, beautiful bill as harmful or bad. But what we did not see was that that had any effect on their attitudes towards Donald Trump or any effect on how they were going to vote in the 2026 midterm. So in this instance, I would say what we would be more likely to see is perhaps folks who have faced extra health hardship as a result of the big, beautiful bill may be just less likely to vote if they live in a rural area than they would be to switch sides. But providing that information, providing that critical, hey, this bill is bad for you information, did not move people's attitudes towards Trump or the Republican Party at all. Not in the area of healthcare, but in for rural voters in another industry with a co-author, we explored whether or not it seems like American farmers are irritated at Trump and frustrated by rising fuel and fertilizer costs as a result of the war in Iran. And what we found was considerable partisan bias in how rural farmers view the state of agriculture. What we found is that rural farmers view the agricultural economy right now to be stronger than they viewed it at any point under President Biden and at any point under President Barack Obama, suggesting to us that even though objectively outcomes are worse right now for the agricultural sector than they have been in many years, that farmers are not particularly irritated or frustrated at the Trump administration for these things, or that there have been other policy maneuvers by the Trump administration that farmers have liked or preferred. When we asked them about their attitudes towards the tariffs, conservative farmers were unconcerned about the tariffs, but more liberal farmers were very concerned about them. The issue is that so many farmers identify with the Republican Party, and so many rural voters identify with the Republican Party that people on the ground are simply reinterpreting the economic world around them to be either consistent with their political views, or the fault of Democrats for other reasons, or they're simply focusing on other things that they feel like have gone well under the Trump administration. And so while I think there's highly likely to be somewhat of a backlash against the Trump administration overall, and while I expect the Democratic Party will pick up more than a handful of seats in the 2026 midterms, I would be cautious from saying that that's going to be on the backs of rural voters in any reasonable sense.
1: Well, let's go back and talk about how the dynamic which you've been discussing in this hour, the way that rural voters, rural white voters in particular, have backed the Republican Party even when they are harmed by the policies that then are implemented, especially for healthcare, but for social supports in general. Can you talk about the opioid epidemic? Great attention has been paid to its effects on rural populations. Why has it been so severe in the United States compared to other advanced industrial countries?
0: So I think when many of us first started hearing about the opioid epidemic, we heard it along with the phrase deaths of despair. And the notion was that working class people who had declining economic opportunities were turning to substances like prescription opioids or heroin or alcohol, and were dying of drug overdoses or suicides as a result of their despair. There are a few things that I think that that narrative gets wrong that I think are important to wrestle with when we talk about how the U.S. ended up with the opioid epidemic that it has had, but also how the politics of the opioid epidemic have really played out. So for starters, what we can see is that there are many other countries, peer countries like the UK and Canada, that have also had severe working class economic downturns and maybe the conditions for despair, right? If we look at the UK, we look at Canada, there has also been considerable working class economic hardship in many of those places. But the opioid epidemic did not develop in those countries in the same way that it did in the United States. And there are really important reasons why, one of which is how the pharmaceutical industry and how prescribing works in the United States relative to other countries. In the US, physicians have considerable discretion in what they prescribe and who they prescribe it to, in ways that does not exist in many peer countries where there are nationalized health systems that have more uniform standards and stricter regulations. Moreover, in the U.S., pharmaceutical companies have historically been allowed to advertise in ways that we really did not observe and we still don't observe in other countries, including direct-to-physician marketing. So when we talk about the start of the opioid epidemic in the U.S. and we think about why the opioid epidemic is so bad in the U.S. relative to other countries, we really have to start with health policy as the explanation. Physicians were allowed to overprescribe opioids wildly relative to other countries, physicians in other countries. And Purdue Pharma and other pharmaceutical companies were allowed to advertise their products directly to doctors in ways that we don't observe in other countries. And as a result, the conditions for this ultimately what became an epidemic were you know, in large part launched because of the limited regulatory environment that we have in both prescribing and pharmaceutical activity. But it's important that we also observed, I think, what was a real miss by the national media environment to pick up on what had been happening in many of these communities that were initially swept away by the opioid epidemic. In my book, I focus on Portsmouth, Ohio, which is one of the early opioid epicenters. It's a small town along the Ohio River and was the site of one of the first pill mills in the country. There, a doctor prescribed opioids at obscene rates, largely without consequence for many years and without attention from any news media. In 2003, a prosecutor, a federal prosecutor, raised alarm bells in the Bush administration about this opioid epidemic that was boiling up in Virginia, in rural Virginia. And when that prosecutor went to his senior officials in the Bush administration about what was happening in Virginia, his investigation was squashed and no longer allowed to continue. And in fact, that federal prosecutor was irregularly fired by the Bush administration for speaking up about what was happening. And so without media coverage, without an intervention from the federal government and with a loose regulatory environment, this problem really festered over the course of 15 years. In fact, it really wasn't until 2015 and 2016 that the opioid epidemic received any national attention. And that was largely as a result of the fentanyl epidemic coming into larger American cities, typically associated more with recreational drug use or street drug use and not prescription drugs. The publication of a variety of really important books, including Dreamland. And then finally, the candidacy of Donald Trump. The Republican Party platform in 2016 was the first political party platform to mention the opioid epidemic. And Donald Trump was the only candidate at the time talking about the opioid epidemic, and went to states that were especially hard hit. Campaigned in Ohio, campaigned in New Hampshire about the opioid epidemic. And what we see is that in communities like Portsmouth that had been swept away by the opioid epidemic for a long time, what we observed was a radical shift towards the Republican Party in 2016. Portsmouth, Ohio had been voting essentially for at unchanged rates for the Republican Party for about 20 years. But then overnight, Trump transformed the politics of this community by raising the salience of this problem that had been festering in their communities for a long time. And so what we observe in 2016 is lots of people who knew someone who was addicted to opioids in communities that had had higher rates of drug addiction and overdoses shifted drastically towards Donald Trump in 2016. And that's when we observe a lot of the rural working class shifting as well. But importantly, Trump's rhetoric made this work in ways that are consistent with my overall arguments in the book that I call Politics of Place and Prejudice. That is, Donald Trump wasn't merely campaigning on the opioid epidemic and offering health policy solutions to these problems. Donald Trump was campaigning on the opioid epidemic and raising concerns related to place and prejudice for rural voters. Place being by blaming the opioid epidemic on drug dealers who were residing in cities, who were selling drugs to people in their town, and prejudice, both with the notion that this was being driven by drug dealers, as well as this was being driven by illegal immigration. And so Trump really paired his discussions of the border wall and of immigration crackdowns with this public health threat. And as a result, people came to see Trump as the champion of the opioid epidemic for sure, but they did so in a highly racialized way. And they did so in a way that instead of viewing the solutions to the opioid epidemic as being something about health policy, they started to view the opioid epidemic and broader politics as something to do with immigration and something to do with crime in American cities. And that elevated those underlying resentments that many rural white voters have against people who live in cities and cities themselves, against immigrants, against racial and ethnic minority groups. And it took this real problem that was affecting their community and it contextualized it in those terms. And that really pulled a lot of new people into the Republican Party in these communities that have been especially hard hit.
1: Would you say that something similar took place with COVID, in that obviously Republicans were in power, but that it was reframed for many rural white people, especially through conservative media, as urban liberals telling them what to do?
0: I think that's a huge part of it. So what we see is in March and April of 2020, rural and urban Americans, we're all very concerned with COVID-19. But through April and May and then June, the politics of COVID-19 started to change at a national level, and with it, the way many rural white voters viewed the pandemic. What we see is that when Donald Trump and other congressional Republicans and Republican politicians started to characterize COVID-19 as a problem for large cities, this is something that only affects New York City. This is something that only affects Seattle. People who lived in more remote areas started to really view things as an urban problem. This was furthered by notions that there were large racial disparities in COVID outcomes. The more the news media and the more politicians drew attention to the very real facts that Black communities were especially likely to be hit hard by COVID-19, the more racially resentful rural white voters viewed COVID-19 as not a big deal, not their problem. They viewed it as a problem for cities. They viewed it as a problem for racial and ethnic minority groups. This got furthered even more once the president of the United States started blaming China and using more xenophobic rhetoric to discuss COVID-19. All of this led people in rural areas that have more racially resentful attitudes and people who identify with the Republican Party to view COVID-19 as not a big deal for them. And instead, it was something that far-off cities had to deal with. Now, through the summer of 2020, that might have not been particularly harmful for the health of rural people, because at that time, COVID really was largely an urban phenomenon. There were many rural areas that were not hard hit by COVID-19 at that point. But that started to change in the fall of 2020, and things got really dire in rural America as a result of these politics of place and prejudice, as I call them. What we see is in the fall of 2020, right before the 2020 election, many rural areas came to be hit very hard by COVID-19. In the book, I talk about a community in Kansas that had zero COVID, known COVID cases up through September, and then all of a sudden the town was overrun by COVID-19. Many members of a nursing home, residents of a nursing home, unfortunately passed away. The town was experiencing some of the worst COVID-19 rates of anywhere in the country. But people's attitudes about COVID-19 had already become intertwined with this politics of place and prejudice. They did not view this as something that they really needed to worry about. They did not view this as something that they needed to be concerned about. And so when the pandemic finally did show up in their communities, they were overrun quickly. This also affected how people viewed the COVID-19 vaccine. And what I show in the book is rural COVID-19 deaths started to inch closer in terms of rates with urban COVID-19 deaths in the fall of 2020, but only passed rates of urban deaths after the COVID-19 vaccine was released. Months of rhetoric by Republican politicians to not trust the COVID vaccine, that the COVID-19 vaccine was a Democratic project or was an attempt to control them with chips, or that China had in some way interfered with the COVID-19 vaccine, all created a narrative that the COVID-19 vaccine was not to be trusted and not to be taken. And as a result, what we see is from the week the COVID-19 vaccine was released and every week after, rural communities were much more likely to lead the country in COVID-19 cases and deaths, ultimately contributing to most or at least a large percentage of the COVID-19 deaths that occurred in rural areas could seemingly be attributed to these politics of place and prejudice and overall partisan dynamics of COVID-19.
1: Michael Shepherd, let me end by asking you if you have any insights into how the situation that you've been describing of rural, white, often poor voters being pulled to the right, even though the policies of the right harm them. Do you see any hope for this to change? Is there any difference in how younger people in these rural areas regard politics?
0: Unsurprisingly, I'm not very optimistic about these things changing anytime soon. I think most evidence suggests more of the same is here to stay. But that doesn't mean, for people who are troubled by these patterns, that doesn't mean there's not things that maybe could offer some room for optimism. One would be we're in a different political moment than we were in the era that I was writing. There is a possibility that things are different, but all indications that I have on the data front are that things have mostly stayed the same.
1: We have to leave it right there. Michael Shepherd, thank you so much.
0: Thank you.
1: Michael Shepherd is Assistant Professor of Public Health and Political Science at the University of Michigan. We've been discussing rural pain, Republican gain, how the Republican Party is killing rural America, and why Democrats are blamed. You've been listening to Against the Grain. I'm Sasha Lilly. Thanks so much for listening, and please tune in again next time.

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1: Welcome to 2026 Talks, where we're following our democracy in historic times.
2: The Paxton campaign has been lackluster when it's come to their public-facing elements. They've struggled in fundraising. This convention is a shot in the arm for them. The Senate race in Texas has become one of the most visible in America.
1: University of Houston political scientist Brandon Rottinghouse says a first-of-its-kind midterm convention is a chance for the GOP to bolster the Senate campaign of Ken Paxton. The scandal-plagued Texas attorney general might ordinarily expect to be way ahead of Democratic state representative James Tallarico, but is tied instead. Rottinghouse says the coalition that sent President Donald Trump back to the White House is fraying, and gains made with Black, Latino, and younger male voters have all but disappeared. Tallarico is also getting traction on issues like data centers, tariffs, and flock cameras, and has been advertising, while Paxton has not. The Postal Service's watchdog is investigating a whistleblower and their allegations that an untested White House system for strictly limiting mail-in voting could disenfranchise thousands and throw the election into chaos. Trump is asking the Supreme Court to overturn a lower court order stalling the plan. In a related case, the Justice Department is asking the court to lift a court order preventing the purging of voting rolls using a federal immigration database built to help states check the citizenship of people applying for documents. Critics charge the Homeland Security Department system is unvetted and full of errors. Justice Brett Kavanaugh has turned away an appeal to lift a block on new congressional maps in Missouri. The primary was held under districts designed to give Republicans a 7-to-1 advantage, but a lower court ruled they couldn't be used in November. A record number of women are running for office nationwide, with more than 700 campaigning for Congress or governorships. Florida State Representative Angie Nixon, a Black Democrat running for Senate, says she's unapologetic about who she is.
3: I am a hardworking person who cares about the people of Florida, and I'm putting people first. That's the type of label that I want on me. It's not about Republican or Democrat or DSA or progressive or moderate. It's about who is

0: wanted to put people first.
1: It's not clear if gender played any role in the recent physical attack on the female Democrat candidate for governor in Ohio. Dr. Amy Acton was unharmed. Despite tough talk on data centers from Kentucky Democratic Governor Andy Beshear, unions that support their construction are funneling major donations into his political action committee. Last month, Beshear issued an executive order requiring the centers to pay what he describes as their fair share of taxes. Jason Bailey with the Kentucky Center for Economic Policy says that might not do a lot.
2: The governor has a role in a lot of this stuff, but some of it depends as well on the Cabinet for Economic Development awarding the subsidies, but also the legislature and what they decide to do moving forward.
1: The International Brotherhood of Electrical Workers, a construction union supporting data centers, donated more than $200,000 to the governor's In This Together PAC. The Smithsonian Institute's first black secretary, Lonnie Bunch, announced his retirement following several clashes with Trump. I'm Simone Perez for Pacifica Network and Public News Service. 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

0: 2 decades ago, a group of Indonesian agricultural workers began occupying the Agri Business Plantation near their homes. In the years since, members of this remarkable movement have reclaimed collective control of their land and cultivated diverse agricultural forests on it, repairing the damage done over nearly a century of abuse. Countering dispossession reclaiming land by my guest David E. Gilbert is that story. It is an account of the ways these workers turned activists mobilized to move beyond industrial agriculture's exploitation of workers and the environment, showing how emancipatory and ecologically attuned ways of living with land are possible. At a time when capitalism has remade landscapes and reordered society, the Cassiavera reclaiming movement stands as an inspiring example of what struggles for social and environmental justice can achieve. Now, what I've read here is basically the blurb of the book. And I've kind of sneakily added my guest so that you know who my guest is. But this is a story of that place, Cassiavera. It's located in Sumatra, which is in modern Indonesia. It's an example of a land-backed movement in the modern era, backed by highly organized unions in both Indonesia as well as globally. This story takes us from Dutch colonial times to the US-backed coup that brought one of the most brutal dictatorships of the 20th century to power. It's also a story of pragmatism, including the Cassiavera movement recruiting an accomplice within the state security apparatus itself to try and protect itself. As I'm not very knowledgeable about this topic beyond reading David's book and doing some research here and there, you won't hear a lot of me in this episode, besides my reflections towards the end, because I told David to take his time and explain in as much detail as possible how Cassiavera became possible, and what we can all learn from that history. If you would like to support the Fire These Times, the best way to do it is through patreon.com/thefiretheestimes. In return, you will get early access to everything I record, exclusive videos, the mini-series all at once, access to the monthly hangout, discounts on my classes and newsletter, the class recordings, as in all of them, an invitation to join the Discord chat, merch, merchandise, personalized thank you cards, and more stuff to come. And as always, thank you for listening, and take care, everyone.
1: Hey, it's great to connect with you. I'm David Gilbert, a political ecologist, and I work on the ways that social movements organize, activate, and interact with ecology. I'm from California. I've been active there most of my life, and I've had the good fortune to live in Indonesia and Amazonia for a number of years, and now I'm based at the Autonomous University of Barcelona. In Barcelona, where I work on political ecology as well as degrowth. And I'm glad to be talking today about my book, Countering Dispossession, Reclaiming Land, and getting into what it's all about.
0: So what is it about? For those who, as with every episode that I do, I will of course recommend listeners check out the book itself. But Cassiavera, at least for me, was not a name that I knew before reading your book. And that's just a me thing. I mean, there are other listeners who may know more about Indonesia, but my knowledge has been limited to some of the broad strokes. I know about the dictatorship history brief, like again, the kind of

0: Tierra, you know, a community has lived now for almost 200 years with colonial plantations and then, yeah, military dictatorship, the New Order dictatorship in Indonesia, called the 20th century's perhaps one of their most violent and cruel regimes of the world. Yeah, they've lived with all of that and they've actually been able to go beyond that and move into a different smallholder family farmer oriented agroecology, or like diversified food forests, as they like to call them. And not only have they completely changed the ecology of the place in this wondrous way, we're now moving and walking through Casiobera feels like walking through a tropical rainforest full of important, nutritious delicacies, things like avocados, things like cinnamon, some 30 other important economic food crops. They've actually been able to take back control of the land itself. You know, so they've become one of the most important places to understand how land back movements, how returning lands to their rightful owners that were taken during colonial, post-colonial and neo-colonial regimes, how that can actually come about. And then not only did they take the land back, they've made it both economically valuable and incredibly ecologically wondrous. I mean, the place looks and feels nothing like the colonial and dictatorship plantation that it was for nearly 200 years. And that for me is a story and a history and a narrative and an experience that really needed to be shared more broadly. And that was the reason why I wanted to write this book. It was now, gosh, almost 15 years ago. I think the year was 2013. I first visited Casiobera as part of an incredible assembly of Via Campesina, one of the world's largest social movement organizations and umbrella group uniting over 200 million smallholder family farmers, indigenous folks, also fisher folk. La Via Campesina chose to celebrate and come together at Casiobera to strengthen their own movement and to learn more deeply about what had happened in Casiobera's and how they could then bring those, yes, insights, bring that inspiration, bring that movement energy across the world into the Via Campesina network. So I had the incredible opportunity to visit and learn about Casiobera first just for a few days through that assembly. And I wanted to know more. And I'd been working in Indonesia for many years at that point. So I decided to return and spend about a year there off and on, work that eventually culminated in this book through collaborations with Via Campesina, also the Indonesian Peasant Union that's active in Casiobera and was fundamental to their land back movement. And as well as just a broad group of smallholders, land reclaimers in Casiobera.
1: And that, so fundamentally, it's a story of let's put it this way. They face pretty incredible odds, and it's quite something that they actually managed to take back the land. So land that was, maybe you can give us some context on that, like land that even goes back to like colonial times, as you hinted at the beginning, but in the more recent past, that land that they took over from this agribusiness company, right? In the context as well of like just after the dictatorship. Can you tell us, like, give us a bit of that whole picture, if that's okay?
0: Absolutely. Yeah, Indonesia, as I mentioned, is one of the origins of colonial plantation agriculture. And this is a form of land grabbing that occurred across the colonial world. And of course, in different ways, continues today. of which Indonesia remains an epicenter. Right now, oil palm plantations and timber plantations are the two largest forms of land grab across Indonesia. They're joined by new rushes for the vital minerals and rare earths that are powering the electrification of the world economy. They remain a key supplier of coal, as well as gold and copper. So this is a place that people have described as a type of plantation economy, you know, through and through. The form of capitalism that has consolidated in Indonesia is first a colonial land grab type of capitalism, and now, you know, a post-colonial neoliberal, if you want to call it that. Although I think we've also moved into a new era of kind of white hot luminous, like accelerating crony capitalism in Indonesia. But all of it is based on this plantation model, or what people call plantation concessions. The concession refers to the fact that this land is owned by the Indonesian state. It remains state property, and the state issues licenses or leases to this land to corporations to exploit and dispossess anyone that may be living there. So this is a form of control that consolidated in Kasiavera under Dutch colonial rule. First, it was a logging concession, and you can kind of picture this beautiful mountainous area rising from an upland plain, quite flat, rising up to quite a steep volcano. And right where the land goes from flat to steep was the first place that it was initially logged and then turned into a cattle grazing plantation. And this was a time where Indonesian colonial, Dutch colonial law was established. This was right around the start of the 1900s. And we have actual land letters, actual records of the process of land grabbing this land from a group of indigenous Minangkabau people. So we understand that, you know, the Indonesian Dutch colonial government in Jakarta signed over this land to first a logging multinational, and like many of the multinationals of this time period across the colonial world, it was primarily European interests. In this case, there was also a shareholder from so-called United States of America. And we understand that the people were living there. They considered this their land, you know, something that maybe would be called indigenous land today, and that no consent was given. Eventually, after a long series of meetings where dissent was quelled, there was a payment given to the Dutch colonial overseer of the area as a form of creating a legal agreement, so-called legal agreement. And that was the first moment of dispossession, of colonial dispossession, that occurred in Kasiavera. And this logging operation and ranch operated all the way up until World War II, where, of course, Indonesia was, the Dutch colonial Indonesian state was pulled in to this geopolitical conflict that erupted across Asia and the Pacific region. The Japanese were strong. They were greeted as liberationists by many Indonesian folks, and they were able to push allied forces out of all of Sumatra, almost all of the archipelago of Indonesia. And the plantation, as many plantation areas across Sumatra at that time occurred, the plantation kind of went dormant. And there was a brief moment of smallholder indigenous resurgence across Kasiavera. And people alive today narrate that history. They talk about an opening to replant the land, to plant vegetable crops, rice, fruit crops, also use it as grazing land for cattle, for chicken, for goats. And there was this moment of consolidation of the smallholder economy through great hardship and war. All of a sudden, the Japanese were withdrawing from Sumatra. The Indonesian Republic was born. An anti-colonial movement actually created a new state. And many people in Kasivera thought this was the time where smallholders, you know, the populace, the people of Indonesia, were going to be able to finally enjoy the fruits of the land and their labor in Kasivera. But it was not meant to be. After about a decade of the Indonesian Republic leading the non-aligned nations, of course, we know of the Bandung Conference, one of the great, marking the great high water moments of the internationalist movement and non-aligned movement occurred. And U.S. power, especially consolidating U.S. imperial power, would not allow this new republic to flourish. And there we see the military coup of 1968, and we see the consolidation and rise of Major General Suharto, creating the new order, and the immediate absolute devastation and pogrom and genocide against leftists and indigenous folks, feminists, Marxists, artists, queer and other non-conventional people. An incredible outpouring of coordinated violence against communists. You know, one of the true low points in history for humanity.
1: And we're talking about hundreds of thousands of people killed in like a couple of years.
0: Absolutely. And you know, the true history of the genocide against leftists, if you wanted to simplify and say this was a U.S. supported military coup that allowed this new order to consolidate control. You know, the true history of this event remains largely unknown. Most historical records were intentionally destroyed. Many have been since lost. You know, the New Order regime from 1968 all the way to 98-99 intentionally subjugated this history, made sure that both internationally and within the Indonesian populace, this history was not well understood. And so to your point of numbers, you know, the latest, you know, estimates is closer to 1 million people were killed in a manner of a few years, largely organized through paramilitary form, a topic I've written about before, focused in Sumatra as well as Java and Bali. Scales of violence never before really experienced in humanity as far as we understand until the colonial rapture and then the second wave of repression against anti-colonial sovereignty movements, of which Indonesia was one of the United States' primary preoccupations. And in my book, I detail how the U.S. was, through the newly incorporated CIA, was funding a covert pro-West, pro-capitalist war in Kasivera across Sumatra to destabilize the regime. And although they lost that particular conflict, which is known as the PRRI Wars of the late 50s in across the Bukit Barisan Mountains of Sumatra, where Kasivera is located, although that conflict kind of petered out into a quote-unquote failure, as so many of these CIA covert interventions do, in the end, you know, the broader, you know, what's been now called the Jakarta Method of installing pro-West military dictatorships, you know, in the end, that very much occurred. And in Indonesia was understood as one at the time, one of the most important geopolitical locations to circumvent, to dismantle any type of anti-colonial anti-imperialist power. And I think, unfortunately, when we're looking at the broader picture of the region and geopolitics, you know, that today is very much true. You know, Indonesia has a president Prabowo, who was one of the most violent military generals of the new order. He's now president. He's great friends with Trump. They kind of share this love for poorly conceived and very corrupt real estate deals. They love building hotels and making tons of money and never having them be foreseeable, like actual businesses on one hand. On the other hand, they love using violence and other forms of repression against leftist movements. So I think overall, you know, we see that imperialist power has been able to dominate in Indonesia. And that's what makes Cassiovera's story all the more important and unique. And as you say, you know, there's now, you know, an equivalent size of oil palm and timber plantations in Indonesia to almost the whole of California, to give you the scale of the plantation economy in Indonesia a bit. And there's many places where land back movements have been able to occupy, to shut down, to blockade these plantation complexes, but very, very few places like Cassiovera that have actually been able to reclaim the land and reconfigure the social ecological relations of the place, create a new economy, a new agroforestry or food forest economy. It's quite unique. And for that reason, you know, it's worth celebrating. And it's also really worth understanding some of the specifics of how they first mobilized to reclaim control of this land and then were able to make it economically and ecologically productive. And yeah, some of those specifics, it would be great to talk about here in the next few minutes. But, you know, just to understand this context of, you know, imperial domination of Western aligned Indonesian, primarily Javanese power across this archipelago, this vast archipelago that from west to east is equal to the distance between the United Kingdom and Iran. You know, how is it that such strong forms of domination across such a diverse place have unfolded? And then how is it that people find ways to undo it, at least from the cracks or at least from within it, to create true forms of autonomy? And of course, you know, these are people that are living within broader capitalist economies. But the fact is, in Cassiovera, they've reclaimed this land not for each themselves their own, but they call it the collective land. And they've created forms of customary authority that are not the same as the government to ensure that this land remains owned, controlled, managed in collective through this community structures that are in place in Cassiovera. So they've actually decommodified the land, right? So they are producing products for sale for capitalist profit, if you wanted to be so crude as to say that. Although I would say smallholder exchange and even profit aren't really at all equal to like techno-feudalism that we're living in today, or whatever you want to call our form of global economic order. So they've actually decommodified the land, and to a large extent through cooperatives, through reciprocal work exchanges, they've decommodified labor in the place. Not wholly, but they've made some incredibly significant changes to the way that labor relations work there. So in terms of kind of like Marx's holy trinity of land, labor, and capital, they've almost kind of decommoditized two out of three of these, you know, these absolutely fundamental aspects to life in capital and outside of it and against it. And for that, I think that, you know, they're almost showing us, you know, what you could call hybrid forms of living, like forms of being able to survive and flourish and create autonomy within these broader structures of domination. they're showing us that these kind of hybrid forms can offer a lot. And maybe they're, you know, I don't understand exactly how future will unfold. Nobody does, right? And especially the type of work that we do and movements do, I think trying to anticipate the future maybe isn't as productive as really understanding our own past and other people's past and presence. So all I can really say is like, maybe these hybrid forms are really fundamental to creating autonomy and countering dispossession or undoing domination, you know, looking for these hybrid forms of land relations, of economic relations, I think can really guide movements overall. So yeah, that's the broader context and a bit of the history of what's happening in Casa Vera and why it's become somewhere to celebrate.
1: And can you talk a bit more just on the, like, who are the people who made it work? Like, those are folks who were originally from that area that was initially colonized and then arguably colonized again by the dictatorship, or at least taken over by the dictatorship. How did they sort of preserve that, you know, memory even of like maintaining this connection to the land after generations effectively of dealing with these, well, as far as they were concerned, like foreign oppressors, regardless of whether they were Dutch or whether they came from Jakarta, you know? Mm-hmm. Yeah, can you talk a bit about them?
0: Yeah, absolutely. I mean, it's such a great question, and it makes me think of, I think it was Audra Simpson who said, you know, it's a impossible condition to live with the dispossession of one's own land. Mm-hmm. And the meaning of, I think, of that quotation for her and for me is that these land struggles, they don't just kind of dissolve into nothing over time, right? I mean, we see this in Palestine, we see this across the world, that these now intergenerational land struggles, you know, it's an impossible condition to live with one's own dispossession from the land, especially when you're still living there. And so this is exactly what happened in Casa Vera with their land back movement, that the conflict only heightened over time, as far as we understand. And we see this across Indonesia, actually, where, you know, this is a place that's been living with colonial dispossession and now capitalist dispossession for centuries. Yet today, land conflict numbers, as we understand from the Agrarian Resource Center, or ARC, based in Java, who does really important documentation of land conflicts across the archipelago, they only continue to increase. And it's not a linear increase. It's almost an exponential increase of land conflict, because there's ever more land grabbed and there's this accumulation of historical land struggles, of which Casa Vera is one, that leads to this impossible condition. And so the primary question, I think, for land, like everywhere, especially in Indonesia, also in California, another epicenter of industrial agriculture and ongoing, one of, you know, per land area, one of the most highly industrialized agricultural places in the world. The question for these places is like, what way out of these continuing land conflicts? So to give you a little bit picture of Casa Vera, you know, Casa Vera was a place where most people engaged in the land back movement had direct experience being a plantation laborer, or what they called themselves coolies, for the New Order plantation that started in 1968. So there was a whole generation of people that were basically needing access to income, needing cash wages, because their family's land had been dispossessed during the colonial era in this place. And they found themselves living there, and they decided to work for the plantation. And it was primarily for giant ginger, a crop that has a large market in Pakistan, especially India. It was also tobacco cropping, also a little bit of cattle, or a fair amount. So many people involved in the land back struggle were laborers, and many, a larger number of people in Casa Vera decided not to work as coolies, or only tried working as a coolie for quite a short time. and then told me, you know, that the wage was too poor. They didn't see any future there. The work was too hard. For example, one woman told me about having to work as a pesticide sprayer, carrying a pesticide backpack and sprayer, and said, you know, rather than do this work and be able to live where I'm from and live with my family, I'm going to do as so many have across the world, and especially in Indonesia, is to go migrate and look for work somewhere else, usually in the oil palm plantations. Many people that were involved in the land back movement worked as oil palm plantation laborers in Malaysia as undocumented workers, which is a type of work that plantation companies often prefer in Malaysia, to hire for undocumented people, of course, because they it's more difficult for them to access the full range of rights that the law gives them. So many people worked in Malaysian oil palm plantations as undocumented workers. Many people worked in the timber and paper and pulp industry of Sumatra, which is one of the largest, like planting timber crops, or as people worked their way up in that industry, they became like a heavy machinery operator. Many people that were involved in the land back movement were already there as maybe state bureaucrats. One of the most important Indonesian peasant union organizers and land back members actually worked in the agricultural ministry of Indonesia. You know, he was working from within the system, even though he was diametrically opposed to most state policy around agriculture and land use. I think that's a really interesting lesson for a lot of activists out there, and myself among them, about how we can find power and infiltrate these state powers. Others were religious scholars. Others were teachers. So yeah, there was this mix of people that identified as being from Cassiobeira, and this intergenerational land right to what was then plantation land was understood. It was part of indigenous, or what they call adat knowledge, indigenous knowledge. There were a number of people most fundamental to the land reclaiming movement that quickly realized that this was going to be a long struggle and needed to have many different phases. So the first part of the struggle was simply learning their own history and organizing, two activities that were criminalized and persecuted in the Indonesian New Order. So they used, you know, quiet, hidden underground places to meet, to organize, to educate. And then after many years of these underground meetings, emboldened, they started actually reclaiming parts of the plantation along its edges that were quite uncultivated. Around this time, we start seeing some written record of the conflict, and we see some indigenous Minangkabau leaders. We see some local indigenous or customary authority and leadership. We see some smallholder farmers writing letters to local relevant authorities explaining and justifying this reclaiming based on the fact that the plantation company wasn't making these kind of fringes of the land productive. They weren't using them. They were also challenging the plantation company on the actual boundaries of the land. They thought the plantation had gone beyond the original boundaries that the Indonesian state New Order government had given them, which is a very common across Indonesia, is that a plantation company has a central concession and then they end up actually taking control of a broader area. It was the situation they started to understand better because they started to look in to the history of the colonial plantation, and they started to make an argument that these boundaries weren't clear. They're never specified on a map, which seems to be the case. And they even started to say that the plantation itself, the Dona plantation, wasn't really operating, or maybe it was bankrupt. And this turned out to be something that the plantation company refuted. They say they were very active, they were profitable. But, you know, it was a way for the land reclaiming movement to justify their actions based on a kind of an economic developmentalist logic that was part of the state. You know, rather than taking a position of saying, we are the most radical people, we are going to overthrow the plantation, they actually said, you know, we are the Indonesian people. We deserve to use this land in a way that benefits us. And the company's not doing a good job with that, the plantation company. So, you know, it's kind of, I think it's interesting, you know, it's easy for like academic folks like myself, or I also move in different crews, you know, that are very anti-capitalist, that are very anti-state. It's important for us to make bold claims and have bold visions of how the world could be otherwise. And it's also important to remember that often land struggles, which are some of the most fundamental struggles, occur in this more kind of middle ground of politics, where people aren't trying to necessarily mark themselves as the most radical and militant. They're actually trying to make real gains by positioning themselves as the people themselves. And that, and appealing to higher authority to represent the people, right? All governments somehow make that claim. I don't know, basically MAGA has almost abandoned that claim. But you know, appealing to that, to those state structures of authority and saying, no, you know, you're here for us. And that was very much the origins of this movement. And then, you know, the Indonesian Peasant Union had, you know, 6 to 10 members that all along from within the early days of the struggle were organizing. Aden, I use pseudonyms in my book because of the very fraught situation in agrarian Indonesia. But Aden, who was named for the volcano that Kasivera is and where he was born, talk about capturing a powerful cosmology. His parents named him after the volcano that he was born on. Aden became one of the most important Indonesian Peasant Union national organizers, actually eventually earning his law degree as well. He was present in, this was kind of the mid-90s at the start of the Kasivera movement. There was Daud, who was the manager of one of the mosques in Kasivera, was also a peasant union organizer and land reclaimer. And here we see this really important healing of the rift, the New Order era and imperial domination rift between religion and Islam and the mosques and leftist land reclaiming movements. You know, one of the big schisms and sources of and focus of the greatest violence of the genocide was around land movements, leftists, and Muslim organizations that associated with pro-West, pro-capital forces. And here we actually see this incredible overcoming of this schism. So we had like three broad authorities within the land reclaiming movement. We had the Indonesian Peasant Union. We actually had formal mosque management, always acting in a non-institutional, you know, non-like traditional way. So they were allying with this movement as they continued their work within the mosque. And then we had the indigenous customary authorities. And in Indonesia, indigenous customary authority is a very complex thing, as it is in, you know, many places of the world. But there's formal state indigenous authority, and then there is extra state or non-state indigenous authority. And there's been a long back and forth in Indonesia around these authorities. But we can say, to kind of simplify a very long story, that in this case, like Kasivera was a non-state indigenous customary authority. And then as they gained more power throughout the decades at their land reclaiming movement, they actually were able to institutionalize much of their authority and power into actual state legal organization. And so we have these three incredible forces. And I think that that was really fundamental to everything that the land back movement was able to achieve in Casillavera. You know, it wasn't only just one peasant union determining what would happen. It wasn't only one customary authority determining what would happen. It wasn't only one religious authority determining what was happening. It was actually the interplay of these three powers and their often disagreements and their ability to seek consensus and to stay together that gave them the force they needed to actually survive the repression that came once the land movement really got started. And, you know, this was a time of the dual function of the New Order Indonesian military. This was around 1997. There were actually a number of events, but, you know, to this day, the Indonesian military serves to repress movements within national boundaries. And more we're seeing this where I'm from in the United States with kind of a presidential military or even paramilitary power rising. And so there were a number of showdowns between the Indonesian military and the blockades that reclaimers rose across the main plantation road to shut down operations of the plantation. A second blockade to prevent the Indonesian military from entering the plantation land. And here it was finally at the end of the New Order's power in 1997, about where the military that day, you know, when they came to Casillavera, they chose to keep their guns on their shoulders and not fire at the reclaimers, and they backed down. And this was a trend that had begun to signal the final weakening and eventually the collapse of the New Order. Around this time, there was a Gerakan Reklam, as they called it, or reclaiming movement across the archipelago that started to challenge military power in blockades and occupations and standoffs, and the military began to make the decision to back down. And this was, you know, a formative moment in the Casillavera's land reclaiming movement, and it was also part of this incredible tide of liberation that swept across the archipelago and signaled that the new order, something had changed in their ability or willingness to repress their own people, to uphold this type of oligarchy that had established a military dictatorship that was primarily based on destroying forests, dispossessing indigenous and smallholder people, fisheries, opening their way to what became the largest gold and copper mine in the world, in West Papua. And finally, Casillavera was kind of swept up in this, and they directly challenged the company's ability to control the land. They met the military. You know, one woman who participated told me she loved to use this word, nekat. They were nekat, and I think the closest translation into Indonesian is like being reckless and not even being afraid of death. You know, there were moments where to hold on to what they had begun, they needed to be a bit reckless and to try to throw off the fear of the new era, this fear that permeated culture and still haunts Indonesian culture to this day. They were able to both kind of signal the end of the new order in their own struggle and also be kind of swept up in this larger struggle. And there we see like the start of a whole new movement struggle, which wasn't so much about facing down authority, but it was about how to make movement space productive, both in the economic sense and like cultural and political sense. And that's been the Casillavera experience now for like almost two decades now, or not quite, but you know, the fall of the new order came right before 2000. The company stuck around. The new order plantation was really originally established by a military policeman. He eventually, after consolidating control of the land, he eventually passed away and left the company. The major shareholder to be his daughter, who coincidentally mostly lived in Jakarta and was a World Bank staff member, the little details just get me too much. Of course, the World Bank was somehow implicated in the dispossession of these people. Even if it wasn't a World Bank project, it was a World Bank staff member that was actually a major shareholder. A woman who then went on to become a political candidate in one of the more right-wing and repressionary agrarian parties in Sumatra. As far as I know, she's never actually won office, but you see how land politics play out a bit in this case. But eventually, you know, this struggle, as I said, moved into one of making the land productive and organizing themselves in a almost two-decade-long process of experimentation. What forms of collective control were they going to institute on this land? How would they make the land productive? These became the central questions, not so much about literally facing down repression at the blockade. And I think that's really fascinating way, you know, that this Cassiavera, like the way that it's really fascinating, Cassiavera gives us this longer arc of movements as well. And it's something that, like, I've been at temporary autonomous zones in California, and I've felt that emergence and that ability to face down power, and that moment when we realize we're stronger than the police or whoever they want to send out, whatever state forces, armed state forces they send at us, they decide to back down. And there's this opening of potential. But I've never, you know, outside of Cassiavera, seen a place that's able to then have the time and the ability to think about how to make a place, you know, useful for humanity outside of the state, and then actually do it in the way that Cassiavera does. And I just finished a really exciting analysis. We haven't written it up yet, but along with folks there, we see that actually now, you know, into 2025, the agroforests, the food forests have only continued to consolidate and expand since the research of this book, which is a few years ago now. And so we see that despite increasing state repression of leftist movements in Indonesia, despite increasing land grabs, despite climate change and the fact that Sumatra is now a place of forest fire and drought in the way that it hasn't been in the last at least 7,000 years, we see that throughout all of these pressures, Cassiavera's forests and their forest economy is only consolidating and growing and becoming more important there. And we just kind of have this, like, for me, it's just like this amazing, like almost mind blowing place that, you know, there is no blueprint. There's nothing that we can just replicate across the world or where I'm from or where I live in Catalonia. You know, that would be making the same mistake that the colonial plantation overseers did of applying a single blueprint like across the world. So we don't have that from Cassiavera, but what we do have is, like, well, hope, and we have inspiration, and we have like a bunch of situated micro histories that tell us like how movements can win or how movements have won. And that to me is just so vital. And like, if there's one thing I would pick out there, I mean, certainly the importance of, you know, land occupations, of blockades, you know, these things I think are quite well known. And it's like, okay, these are social movement forms that can catalyze broader action and create possibilities for life, non-capitalist life. But, you know, in Indonesia and during the New Order, you know, the fear and the repression were at scales like that don't exist there today and that I have never lived through. So it's hard for me to understand just how severe there were, even after like years of oral histories with people that directly experienced it. But one way that I was really struck was that Cassiavera's reclaimers were able to organize, and they were able to give themselves that type of community, those type of bonds that allowed people to feel active, that allowed people to actually mobilize and confront. And one of the ways that they were actually able to survive repression was through their organizing. They established specific people that they felt like could become collaborators within the military state apparatus. And they in fact cultivated someone that was from Calcivera and had gone off and become a member of Bakarstana, which was is an acronym, a very long Indonesian acronym. And Bakarstana was at the time the most feared state apparatus that was wholly engaged in repressing, disappearing, and killing leftists, especially agrarian leftists. And they were actually able to identify a leader within that office, and they were able to bring them into a position of being an accomplice to the Calcivera land reclaiming movement. And the fruits of that work were not that he left his position, but in fact, he mandated powers to back down, to respect the land reclaiming movement. He wrote it in official office policy or pronouncement that was then distributed across Indonesian state apparatuses. And this decision was directly contradicting the New Order position on Calcivera. But they were able to have an accomplice from within that then allowed them, the Calcivera land movement, to survive the early days, where in other places, people would literally be arrested, killed, kidnapped, disappeared. They were able to not, as overall, there were a few arrests and there were a few acts of violence, none mortal. But overall, the Calcivera land reclaiming movement was able to avoid that type of military repression. And I think that it had a lot to do with the fact that they had able to cultivate an accomplice from within the security apparatus. And for me, that's just like, that's the real politic of movements. And it's one that's really hard for me to bring into my own life, because I've always kind of tried to stay away from people that work in like security and military and intelligence apparatuses. But it's like, if we take that lesson seriously, it means that like we have to make friends with any type of folk and every type of folk. And yeah, that to me is a challenging, but like an important insight, and just one of the many, honestly, but one I wanted to put out there in this long narration of kind of how they did it or what they went out doing. And I would love to hear your reflections a little bit, Elia, like, what do you think about that story? Or yeah.
1: I mean, first of all, thank you so much for this. This is really thorough and really informative. For me, I'm still like thinking through, after I read your book like a few months ago now, the way, as I said, like at the beginning of this conversation, like the fact that the odds were kind of not in their favor in the beginning. And they had like this, I mean, for lack of a better expression here, like the weight of history against them. And these structures of oppression that go back were literally a couple of centuries at least. And yet there was still a way forward. From what I understand, like a combination of pragmatism, idealism, but also like memory, practicing this connection to the land even after being kicked out for so long. The fact that so many of the participants were themselves precarious, like they lived in this precarious world of like clearly underpaid and badly paid and illegal labor, and you know, the dog in Malaysia, as you mentioned, and so on and so forth, and yet something still came out of it. It's a difficult thing to sit with, because ultimately, not just for the reason you just mentioned, in the sense of like trying to find friends in unlikely places, but the world we live in today is so interconnected and so messy and so chaotic. At times you see like one thing happening, like the Strait of Hormuz shutting down, and you have this like cascading effect. And yet other times it's like the supply chain is not as well known. Well, yeah, I guess it is not as well known to most people. And that's part of how like global neoliberalism has also made it more complicated, more difficult to come together to do like what Via Campesina does and so on. I'm sure their work has gotten more difficult as well. Mm-hmm. So like, it's what I like about in the sense what I'm taking out of it is that there is no one size fits all, as you said, and there has to be a way, as difficult as that is, and I'm not claiming to have the answer, but there has to be a way of making room for those very messy, complicated, you know, struggles, essentially, that at times will include things we're not comfortable with. And there has to be a way to not to accept it or to ignore it or to whatnot, but to do something with that discomfort that's not also counterproductive, if you see what I mean. Mm-hmm. So yeah, thank you so much for this. I mean, one of the things I'm going to take with me is I want to get to know Indonesia more. It's such a massive place, as you said, and like my knowledge is basically when, because I part of my research scholarship, whatever, is authoritarianism. So I did go through at least some of the, you know, I watched the Act of Killing, and I did a bit of research on New Order when it was sort of like relevant for my own research on the mostly on the like Lebanon, Syria, and Palestine. But there's so much more. It's just such a, it's like the one of the elephant in the rooms in terms of the global trade. As you said yourself, I'm not going to repeat it, but like it's just one of those things that one needs to know as well. Otherwise, like we're just missing a huge piece of the puzzle, you know?
0: Yeah, absolutely. And yeah, and we think about points of leverage, and you mentioned the Strait of Hormuz. Of course, the Malacca Strait in Indonesia is, I think the most cargo traffic goes through that, the Strait of Malacca, than any other kind of narrow point of transit anywhere in the world. And we see, you know, we increasingly see the importance of these points of leverage and also their destabilizing effects. And I think that, you know, we need to think of all types of movements or struggle, both in their kind of, you know, ability to negate and to disrupt, and also, you know, what affirmative acts of building that these movements are creating. And I think that we see those things playing out in Casuvera, both that disruption and that creation. And then like in places like, you know, the Strait of Hormuz or, you know, the Malacca Strait, these are places that disruption can occur and then perhaps create opportunity for more affirmative like world building. And I think that this is one of those places that, you know, is worth learning a little bit about. And yeah, as you said, I mean, Indonesia's, you know, I think they're the fourth largest nation in the world, or maybe fifth, you know, something like 250 million people, the world's largest Muslim majority nation, one of the world's largest quote unquote democracies. You know, all of these things are really important, but maybe to leave you with one more, you know, I was fascinated with the way that Dutch colonialists, they were terrified of food forests. You know, agroecology or growing food within forests was something that indigenous folks in Sumatra have been doing for almost 50,000 years. And the Dutch could only see threat, disorder, you know, quote unquote darkness. And they eventually labeled all forms of economy that were happening in these food forests as what they called the robber economy.
1: Mm-hmm.
0: And they called it the robber economy because they felt like what was going on there was kind of threatening in terms of like criminals. And it was also a place where they couldn't tax, they couldn't oversee, they couldn't surveil, and they actually couldn't really make profit from very well. And so, you know, maybe we need to think about, you know, what robber economies are out there now today. Mm-hmm. And, you know, like what types of darkness are the ones that we need to inhabit and dwell with, and what types of economies are kind of can go dark to like the broader orders that we're living in right now. I think, yeah, that's something that we can really sit with that Casuvera has given us. And yeah, I really, really enjoyed talking about it with you, and I've gotten so much from your work. learning. So yeah, thank you for your attention.
1: No, I mean, likewise, generally this has been like, I'm looking forward to just sitting through it again and editing, because there was so much. And you mentioned just towards the end, and maybe I'll wrap up on this point, and I'll let you have like the final say, which is that I found it such an interesting detail in the book, when you just mentioned now, that like essentially the Dutch colonists

0: just did not understand what was happening. They called it the rubber economy. There were other terms that you use, but like, you know, this I'm quoting you, because they existed outside of colonial control. The Dutch colonists considered them a form of theft from the state, that there was no other way of, like, it's either it could be controlled and therefore it's okay, it's normal, it's acceptable, or it could not be controlled and therefore it is suspicious, threatening, theft, etc., etc. And there's something there in the sense, like, these forms of knowledge structures that come out of power are limited in many ways. I mean, almost by design, or I guess by design, in terms of what is even acceptable, what is even understandable, what is, like, conceptually even possible to even think of. But that does not mean that it is not out there just because they cannot conceptualize it. And that's something that's really interesting, because ultimately, and we all do it to some extent these days. How many, I mean, I just mentioned how, like, my ignorance of Indonesia is like this elephant in the room, but like, how much of the world, which is not well known, or I guess it is that as well, but operates anyway outside of these structures of power, these, because there is this sense with globalization, and by globalization, I'm putting in quotation, especially like the neoliberal form that we've been seeing the past few decades, of, you know, the inevitability of history, like there is no alternative, and, mm-hmm. and of course, like the end of history, etc., etc. But mm-hmm. also, it has been internalized by us to some, I'm generalizing here, but like to some extent, even by like anti-capitalists and so on, that's like part of capitalist realism and so on, that the potential, the possibility of what counts as the horizon, like it's just the possible, that itself has also been reduced. And I think stories like Cassiavera and all of the other like similar stories, like just the fact that Campesina, Via Campesina has 200 million members and so on, like it's just one of those things that's just these different forces that are not necessarily as well known as they should be, but it doesn't mean that they're not out there. It's more that there has to be more of an effort to link them together, to understand them, to learn from them, and you know, and so on.
1: Yeah, absolutely. And you know, we see this rising land back movement across the world. You know, it's mm-hmm. it's incredibly strong in California, where I am right now, you know, across the Americas, Southeast Asia. So I think, you know, building on that idea of, you know, what type of robber economy is sustaining these type of land struggles, and what type of movement forms do the land struggles need in terms of both confronting power, but then building their own forms of social and economic power. You know, these land back movements now are showing us ways, and they're doing it under a general milieu, like where I feel like things are getting worse. Mm. And so, you know, in a way, you know, they become all the more important and meaningful as repression rises and authoritarianism rises. There's these remarkable counter streams of action that continue to find ways. And, you know, sometimes they're not confronting broader power structures enough. Sometimes they confront broader power structures like Stop Cop City in Atlanta, Georgia, and with the Wulani Force. You know, they stop it in a spectacular way that invites such repression that they're wholly dismantled. But, you know, we need all of it, right? We need to learn from all of it, and we need to figure out how to carry forward all of it in even stronger ways.
0: On that note, I mean, thank you so much, David, for this. I look forward to releasing it. I think there's going to be like quite a lot of interesting feedback on it. It's the first time I do something in Indonesia, but I am fairly certain will not be the last. Mm. There's so many. I. It's one of those things. I know I was connected to a number of groups like years ago. I just didn't do anything with that information for on not interesting reasons. But it's something to, I'll use this kind of episodes to kind of relaunch some of these conversations. So I'm really grateful for it.
1: Yeah, wonderful. And we have coming out through our publishing editorial collective, Rupture Press, a new Indonesian to English translation of a really important social movement organizer's experience confronting mining in Indonesia, called To Farm Is To Resist. So

0: JVD Hard Knock Radio hanging out with you this afternoon. In recent months, we've been hearing concerning stories about not only the banning of books and the elimination of history classes in places like Florida, but we also have been hearing that in many places there are plans to shut down ethnic studies. Now, we know there have been challenges here in the Bay Area. We know that the CSU system, there was talks about trying to control it, and we definitely know what happened around having it as a requirement for K to 12 here in this state. In Texas, what has happened is that UT Austin, they eliminated or consolidated is the word they're using, African-American and African diaspora studies, American studies, Mexican-American and Latino studies, women's gender and sexuality studies. And we think that that is the first step for just absolutely eliminating these important classes. Joining us to help sort this out is Professor Lena Maria Morello. She is an associate professor of women's gender and sexuality studies at UT Austin. She's a feminist historian whose work connects women's history, Chicana and Latina reproductive justice, white supremacy, and the politics of U.S.-Mexico borderlands. She's the author of Fighting for Control, Power, Reproductive Care, and Race in the U.S.-Mexico Borderlands. So, Lena, you fit all the bills. You check all the boxes for somebody
1: And I will say, well, thank you so much for having me on your show today. And sadly, in 2020, I was considered an academic speak, kind of a unicorn, because I fit so many pots of scholarship, and I was doing sort of cutting edge work at the intersections of Latina and Chicana activism and reproductive health. And then all of a sudden, right, we had the backlash to massive social unrest after not only COVID, but also the murder of George Floyd. And so these huge, protests, especially driven by young people, right, and this multiracial coalition of young people, I think created deep fear among powers that be. And once Trump got back into office after Biden, that became an explicit target. How do we stem the sort of left-leaning turn of this younger generation, right? And if you look at some of the architects, the kind of, and I'm being generous here by saying the intellectual architects of the assault on higher education, people like Christopher Rufo, and if people don't know who that is, highly recommend you Google him, is essentially constructing sort of a parallel academic universe, very conservative, I would argue, white nationalist vision of higher education. They point to that moment in 2020, right? Like they to them, that was a moment of deep creation of fear that that the sort of potential for a new, more egalitarian world was opening up. And so they really set their eyes on how do we destroy what they considered sort of ancillary spaces that they believe were not actually producing any real scholarship or any real important thought, but rather places where students were being indoctrinated, right? That's a term that they often use, where students were being indoctrinated and overly politicized to the left. And so, you know, for them, the obvious place to start was women and gender studies, right? Because their obsession with questions around gender, especially around trans and non-binary folks, like that became kind of their the tip of the spear, right? Like that was the way for them to get into some of these broader conversations and to critique higher education that, to be honest, got caught sort of flat-footed on this issue. People, especially in administration, were not sure how to respond to this. And from there, it's just been an all-out assault. Before I was at UT Austin, I was at the University of Iowa. And when I was getting ready to go, part of the reason why I was leaving was because they were dismantling the department that I had been in, which was gender, women, and sexuality studies, for the better part of 8 years after sort of starting my career in academia. They closed down women and gender studies at Iowa. They closed down Black studies at Iowa, also Latino studies and American studies is sort of hanging on by a thread. But they that so that and that that was the kind of first major closure of those of departments. And then right after that came the UT situation.
0: Professor Lina Maria Morello is our guest. You said a lot of things and raised a lot of questions. So I want to start off with the George Floyd rebellion, if you will. And as you're talking, I'm thinking to myself, the concern that people like Ruffalo and others, Stephen Miller, Trump's supporters, the Elon Musk of the world had is the multiculturalism that appeared. And I kept thinking about Bacon's Rebellion, going all the way back to the 1600s, where the indentured servants and African slaves, enslaved Africans, teamed up and went after the planter class. And it was there at that point. It was like, we're going to separate people by race. We're going to, propagandize, different demographics, et cetera, et cetera. We can't have this unification. And this unification that came after, in the wake of George Floyd seems to be the touchstone that has moved this desire to eliminate these types of studies in overdrive. So tell me if you're seeing that play out in a place like Texas, where a significant number of folks who fall into the demographics of the departments being eliminated were either nonchalant about it, didn't care, or in some cases actively encouraged some of this because it meant, if you're going to get rid of these gay folks, I'll take the loss because I'm tired of them. If you get rid of these folks, and now we're getting to a point, if you get rid of these black folks, have at it.
1: So there's two things. One, I'll say part of these conversations, I get glimpses on those conversations through my students, right? So my students who are often heavily online and on social media and on TikTok and who are often out of curiosity, right? Like in some of these spaces. And part of my job as their professor is to take a step back and in some ways to get them to understand how these are sort of manufactured conversations, right? That the notion somehow that there is this overwhelming community, for instance, of black men who are saying like, have at it, take all the trans folks that we don't care about them. Those are, in my view, not necessarily. I think like if we went and polled like black men from the ages of 18 to whatever, that likely they would say that's actually not necessarily that important to me, right? Like it might be something as my students and my own children would say, something that is used as rage bait, right? Something online like to cause people to engage. And so I say, so let's take a step back. Who owns these corporations that would benefit from a discourse like that, right? It's Meta, it's X, Twitter, what have you, right? It's all of these CEOs who happen to be some of the richest men in the country, men
0: The new
1: who are
0: planet class.
1: the white
0: The new
1: men
0: planet class, yeah.
1: who benefit enormously from this sort of multiracial piling on, multigendering piling on. They're like, see, you canceled me, and all of that stuff. The canceling conversation, again, is completely manufactured. If you said something online that was untoward, that was racist or homophobic or Islamophobic or transphobic or what have you, and people said, I'm not going to listen to you anymore because, like, I don't like you. Right. Let's take what's her face, the woman who wrote all the Harry Potter books. She's not canceled. She's a multi-billionaire. Like, she's not canceled, really. Like, in the grand scheme of canceling, she's living her best life. She did not stop being a billionaire. That the actors of the films don't want to engage with her, all of that stuff. Okay, so socially, maybe you're not like doing
0: She
1: that
0: got
1: well.
0: a new movie coming out now.
1: Correct. She's
0: Right.
1: nothing bad has happened to this woman. So on the one hand, I think that there's something to the idea that a lot of these conversations are manufactured rage so that we're actually not paying attention to the real issues that are affecting people, and that bring. So I think to answer that first part of your question, I think what happened after 2020, and especially not just the multiracial organizing, because it was organizing, it wasn't just protests, it was legitimate structural organizing on the ground, and that it was also class-based, right? Like, that people were starting to understand we are very quickly, right, becoming a silent minority in this country, those of us who are not in the billionaire class, right? Why aren't we the majority of the people not being listened to? What's going on? And immediately I think the powers that be figured that this is just not right. Like, we cannot allow this to carry on. And so they manufactured, I believe, issues that might have been very ancillary, things that might have been just, and they said, oh, this is a pocket that we need to exploit. We have access to the algorithms, we have access to how to push, talking points out into the ether, and we're going to not only weaponize but capitalize on that kind of power. And they've done a great job, I think.
0: I'm glad you mentioned distraction.
1: Yeah.
0: So if I look at my phone right now, let's look at what's going on. We have this elimination, or quote unquote consolidation, as they like to say, of ethnic studies at UT. And we have that looming in other states, right? And as you said, it happened already in Iowa, and they don't intend to stop. We have the mass disenfranchisement of voters in the South, with we stand to lose up to 20 congressional black seats, because of the redistricting. And that's just with black folks. I don't know how it rolls out with other demographics, but I'm sure there are plans to eliminate pockets of youth votes. So if you're around a college campus like a UT, you may find that those votes are diluted, et cetera, et cetera. We also have these appointments by the Speaker of the House, no, or the Minority Speaker of the House, of genocide deniers, Hakeem Jeffries, doing what he did. We also have, at last count, somewhere like 20 plus hangings in the South. So those are things that are actually happening. But if I go on my feed right now, the number one discussion, the thing that is showing up, and sadly, with some very popular people, who you probably need their voices addressing these issues, is Fat Joe and his use of the N-word, something that he's been doing for damn near 40 years, right? And now this is like the topic du jour, right? And when he says, Hey, my father's Afro-Cuban and he's probably about as chocolate skin as I am right now. Then it shifts to, well, he's not really black. So this is the discussion. To your point, talking to my students, as these things are happening and we have, ICE indiscriminately going after folks, with brown folks being the poster child for that, but others are being snatched up too. The big discussion is Beyoncé needs to stay in her lane because she did a song with Selena, and the lack of history to not know that she did a Spanish version of Irreplaceable like 10 years ago and then just, did it as a tribute. But this is the discussion, along with a Trump supporter who, well, we'll get into, with Latino runners coming into Leimert Park, in South Central. And there's one other issue that has popped up that is pitted black and brown, so that's the other issue. And we can go down the list. Hakeem Jeffries, Palestinian reporter referred to him as a monkey for AIPAC, and that has gotten the many of the people in the Congressional Black Caucus who are backed by AIPAC to write, a letter, but they didn't write a letter about Trump's advisor, whether she's in the administration officially or not. Laura Luma, who referred to black women as ghetto black bees, right? So you have all these distractions that are going on while real-time stuff is going on. There's blackouts in Gary, blackouts in Memphis, all sorts of stuff. And it seems like these, I hate to use the word wedge issues, but these things that I just mentioned, among many, are the ones that are popping up. And I'm sure if we look into Asian timelines and, and LGBT timelines, Gloria Steinem is the CIA, so that's the next thing that's popping up. And what does that mean? And for, and I would imagine for people who have engaged this, these are very real issues, but at what cost? But especially when you have very powerful voices weighing in and having that become the amplified talking point for them. Like Mark Lamont Hill wrote a whole thing about Fat Joe. It's like, okay, Mark, we probably need your voice on this topic right here, since you are in academia. We probably need you ringing the alarm and writing and speaking eloquently and having that amplified. And to your point, he may have already done that, but that's not what's being amplified. So when we know that one thing is being amplified and not the other, then we have to be smart. I'm gonna tie this Fat Joe conversation into the removal of ethnic studies. You got to do something like that. So we go, okay, I know, I saw what you did, I appreciate it. And now we're hitting the larger picture, versus, a standalone conversation that then dominates everybody's timeline and that becomes the topic 2 months before a huge midterm election.
1: That is, hanging on by a thread, for instance, if they get their way with
0: With the mail-in ballots.
1: mail-in ballots. I mean, this is for me the number one reason why the, ethnic studies and gender women's studies is under attack, because nowhere else in the university can you come together and bring what seem to be absolutely disparate threads of the universe together to bring them to cohere into a story, right? As a historian, I love a good narrative. Tell me in a story format why, how we're bringing these things together, and what do they tell us about the current moment of our existence, right? And for me, part of it is that there is a massive kind of wave. I mean, it's a massive experiment on how to get human beings, truly, right, to disengage with their reality at a moment where AI is coming in like a tidal wave to dominate what is human experience and existence, Right? The fact that we have, you know, up until this point, we've been talking about social media, we've been talking about all of these massive tech giants, and AI is going to smash them all. Right. And so as somebody who is in the realm of knowledge production, of helping to usher in a new generation of thinkers, the onslaught of AI is for me the kind of foundation of how I'm teaching at this moment, right? In that I'm trying to on the one hand, kind of help students deal with that feeling of existential dread that is very real, where they see their future becoming bleaker and bleaker, if not non-existent, right, with the rise of AI, on the one hand. And on the other, so what does that mean for us in real time? How are these experiences that we're having kind of grooming us to be complacent when the real change comes of AI, right? When that monster actually hits, because all of these, like I said, all of these kind of manufactured concerns that really in the long run do nothing to put food on the table for us, do nothing for making sure that we have hospitable environments in which we can breathe the air and drink the water, right? Not, you know, this is just a quick aside, but Mississippi, right? The Supreme Court of Mississippi just ruled that we do not have a constitutional right to clean water.
0: Yeah.
1: That should have been national, if not international, news. When you have places, again, like my former state of Iowa, that has some of the highest cancer rates in the country at this moment because their waterways are so polluted because of big ag. These are the consequential questions of our human existence right now in what should have been the grandest experiment for democracy in the world. And we are taking a sledgehammer to our capacity to think through these big questions when we allow our attention to be captured by social media conversations that in the grand scheme of things will do nothing for, like, to preserve our existence as human beings on this planet, right? And to create as a reproductive justice scholar, I'm constantly thinking about how do we build safe and sustainable worlds in which our children can live and thrive.
0: Yeah.
1: That is not what we're doing here. And so the reason why these spaces are under attack, right? Why Black studies is under attack, why Latino studies and women and gender studies is because we are the ones that harness all of these, you know, absolutely bananas conversations, because they are, and they're so big, and try to bring them to students in ways that, one, don't overwhelm them, because it is overwhelming. These are existential questions. That where they can actually sit and reason through and see, okay, what are the places where me as an individual student, where can I fit into this equation? How can I help make the world a better place? Because that's what they care about. I taught at San Francisco State for many years. I taught at the University of Iowa and now at UT. And fundamentally, like, young people, like, their spirit remains unbroken despite all of this onslaught. It remains unbroken. And so, you know, these attacks against places where they have found even a tiny bit of solace to have these conversations, it's my job, I feel like, as a professor, as a faculty member, to continue to have those conversations regardless of where I end up, regardless of what consolidation or whatever. It just makes it harder for us to be that beacon, right? Before, they just knew, well, I'm going to take gender studies because we're going to be able to talk about issues that that involve queer lives and the lives of women. And we can talk about exploitation. We can talk about oppression. We can also talk about activism and organizing. I'm going to go there as a balm to all this other stuff. And now we just have to, we as faculty, just have to be louder about where we're at and the work that we're going to continue to do regardless.
0: That's the voice of Professor Lena Maria Morello. Let's talk about the details. What happens with this consolidation? What does that mean for somebody like you? Are you under somebody else's purview, so to speak? And they put an agenda in front of you versus the type of autonomy you have. Like I'm over at State, been there 15 years, so there's a lot of autonomy we have in a place like that. I would imagine at UT that is severely restricted. And you mentioned Iowa, and I remember, folks who went to go speak there, had to sign these crazy declarations like you won't say white supremacy, you won't say systemic racism, you won't, these are things like, if you come and speak, at this school or you come speak at the state, you must sign a waiver, or contract agreeing not to say certain type of words, which, that was happening before Trump was even getting into office, so I mean for the second time. So this is crazy. In term this has been a march towards that for a long time. So what happens with the consolidation at UT? What does that mean?
1: So at this point, so there's several things that are happening. One is that we've consolidated and essentially become just this massive department. So UT's Black Studies, its Latino Studies in particular, were nationally and internationally recognized departments. We had a Latino Studies conference there this past summer, and it was spectacular because we had professors, faculty from all over the country come back to UT's campus, and many of them had gotten their PhDs at UT, right? And they talked about, so it was this moment of being able to capture in real time what it means to decimate these spaces where for several decades scholars had been honing their work and their scholarship. UT boasts one of the most, if not the most important archive of Latin America and Latinos in the world, right? At the Benson Library. So this is not just a hit to these spaces in general, but it is making a statement, right? That if it can happen at UT, at a place where these spaces have long important histories, then it'll happen anywhere, right? So this is a signal, I think, from the administration and from legislators in the state of Texas to the broader sort of world of higher ed and academia, right? So it's a huge hit. I will say, Black Studies at UT, they have their own gallery. They have their own museum of art. I mean, like it is beyond what other, I think, universities have understood. It was these were embedded departments in the very backbone of the College of Liberal Arts, right? So these were and very big departments with big faculties. So now they've brought us all together. We're now about a 62 person department of people who have direct affiliation or direct connection to the department. I think we're over 80 if you look at sort of people who have like zero, what we would call sort of a 0% affiliation with the department. So it's huge. I think it now represents the largest department in the College of Liberal Arts.
0: But
1: And
0: let me ask you this
1: yeah.
0: though. The other crisis, if you will, had been to deprofessionalize some of these studies.
1: Yeah.
0: You can't get a loan if you're just going to,
1: Correct.
0: take Latina studies or African American studies or whatever, right? So, you know, that became a cause of concern as well.
1: Mm-hmm.
0: And I want to come back to what you're describing and what people are perceiving. I think the average person, and I would even dare say even maybe in Texas, doesn't know that rich history that you just described. I'm certainly not going to blame somebody who's victim to this, but perception is reality. And if the perception is, my professor is actually fighting whether or not Fat Joe should say the N-word, hasn't said anything about saving this department that you just talked about, that's crazy. The Congressional Black Caucus is talking about standing behind Hakeem Jeffries, who has appointed people who do way much harm than that reporter, you know, who can easily be checked and moved on. Where's their letter to say, do not remove ethnic studies from UT and other places? Where's that from the CBC? And we can go on and on about.
1: David, we've been waiting for somebody to come and ask us. Like, right. We're in the New York Times. We are, I will say, faculty in the consolidated departments, and I appreciate you making that point, have been writing ad nauseum op-eds, right. But they only make it into our local papers. I wrote a Ms. Magazine article that got a little bit of play out there in the world where people are like, wait, what's happening at UT?
0: No, I get that. And, you know, I mean, because I can see that in my department where I'm at, ethnic studies, right? But it's the same thing. I'll say that's not where the average person is drinking their water, right? The average person drinking their water is on TikTok and these other places. And as people who are, you know, in this position, you know, the average person who doesn't know better needs to see you fighting. And they don't. You know, mm-hmm. Miss Magazine, I haven't seen that in 20 years. You know, if I'm seeing that at all,
1: mm-hmm.
0: If I bring my daughter down here, 16, she'd be like, I didn't even know, you know, because it's not in the drinking centers that she's at. And, you know, and people a couple of grades above who are ready to go to college, you know, they're hearing about the gossip and things like that that's mm-hmm. going on. Versus the very real crisis. And so I'm just wondering out loud, maybe, considering this type of threat, where is the 600 signature letter from academia all around the country saying, hell no, this can't be going down on mm-hmm. our watch? Where is the door-to-door conversation that may be needed? You know, consolidating that campaign with the very real campaign to get people out to vote. Oh, by the way, because of these types of administration, this is a very real thing that's happening, you know, mm-hmm. and I just haven't seen the type of imaginative steps that could be taken collectively speaking. And then it leads me to another concern. With this divide and conquer campaign that is being fested online, do we now start having people look and go, well, I don't really like Latino studies because what have they ever done for us? I don't really like Black studies. Why are we talking about gender studies? Why are they even in our department? You know, those type mm-hmm. of pitting people against each other, which if I'm Greg Abbott, Governor Abbott, I'd be like, you know what? Give Professor Morello, give her $100 and give Professor, you know, James down the street, $2, and say, that's all the funds we have. And now you have people that are fighting, you know,
1: yeah.
0: each other internally. Meanwhile, they just gave $500 to a department that doesn't even have half the, you know, staff or students. And so it seems like, you know, you tell me. Is there extra steps that need to be taken collectively speaking?
1: And I agree. I mean, so here's what I'll say. There have been, for instance, a lot of organizing on UT's campus. Students have organized during the in May, so sadly, right after the semester had ended, but a group of students got together and hosted a funeral where they got a massive hearse and they, went down through the Capitol. I mean, Austin is the capital of Texas, with a hearse as, a symbolic protest of the death of ethnic studies and gender, women, sexuality studies at UT. Again, it was very internal news. Right, people within the state of Texas may have gotten the whiff of it, but it just no one wants to hear, sadly, at this moment, or care much about professors losing their departments, right? In the way that right-wing media has constructed us as people who actually don't do real work, people who are, in their ivory towers, completely disconnected from society, right? So no one's going out on a limb at this particular moment for scholars on the one hand. On the other, nationally, what we've seen is a chilling effect of faculty who want to speak out on these issues. And so, for instance, if we had, said we're going to do an open letter where people get to sign, and there's a lot of folks who are like, I'm not putting my name on anything that can be traced back to me that says that I was supporting, they're not willing to do that because of the attacks by the Trump administration to higher
0: Right, but
1: education.
0: are they going after the students? And that's
1: Yes,
0: what it
1: at UT
0: I'm
1: they are. They have, in fact, there have been
0: okay.
1: students. So because of the protests, especially around Palestine. So if we go back
0: No,
1: a couple of,
0: I know the
1: yes.
0: Palestine situation, but we're talking now to protect ethnic studies.
1: And
0: And
1: because of the Palestine situation, so the state of Texas and UT passed some policies making it very difficult for students to organize on campus, right? So it's not like there aren't students wanting to do that work. There have been. But as we know in these conservative states, the second they begin to see that level of organization, and what they saw around Palestine on UT's campus, right? For folks who may not remember, UT students created, their own encampments, solidarity encampments, that were then, the Texas Rangers on
0: Right.
1: horseback went in, right, and assaulted faculty and assaulted students. And after that, then policies began to emerge, curtailing student activism and student organizing on campus, shuttering the possibility for sort of mass levels of student organizing. Some students were put on probation, some students were kicked out, right? So there were massive effects to that level of organizing. And so and it's just been hit after hit after hit at UT that
0: Right.
1: is both demoralizing and exhausting to faculty and students as they're trying to organize and trying to get together. And then, boom, when Texas passed a law against DEI, UT saw almost 70 staff connected to DEI across the campus summarily fired.
0: Right.
1: Right. And
0: Well,
1: so
0: then
1: those kinds of hits,
0: that
1: yeah,
0: says
1: those
0: to
1: kinds of hits
0: me.
1: affect people.
0: That says to me, Professor Merlo, it underscores the need for, are you having a conversation about Fat Joe or are you having a conversation like this?
1: Correct.
0: Because you can't speak. So somebody needs to say, hold my coffee. Let me make sure that this is
1: Yeah.
0: front and center news, right? Versus the distraction. There's a distraction ecosystem. And I'm, you know, and so obviously, if you can get traction on something that everybody can have a cursory opinion on, then yeah, we can, you know, you get a nice paycheck. But
1: Right.
0: some of these people have status. Some of these people are professors themselves. And it's like, what are you talking about? What are you not talking about? You know, CBC, Hispanic Caucus, Progressive Caucus, you know, those are some of the largest enclaves in Congress. Where are you at on this? You know, because they can speak and say what you can't. And to see that absence is, it's now starting to reek of, I actually want this to happen. You know, maybe that meeting with Jared Kushner was, you know what, I'm going to stand down on all this and y'all just get rid of all this nesting studies because, you know, those type of folks are the ones that were setting up tents on the lawns of these campuses around Palestine. So, you know what, I'm going to, you know, take a big step back and let you go at it. If you remember, some of these folks just 2 months ago were talking about going around and trying to get students not to go to any of these colleges in the South where they gerrymandered, you know, where they did this redistricting. Where's that conversation? Where did it go? What's, you know, how, what's been happening? It just seems like all that has disappeared for stuff that is inconsequential in terms of the upcoming midterms. And it seems to be in line with all this progressivism, you know, DSA, socialism, you know, all this stuff. It's probably born out of the ideology in these ethnic studies departments. And I think the next step is, you know, put people who are raging Trump, you know, supporters, pro-Zionist folks, you know, who look like me and you, and have them be installed in these departments now that they're consolidated or put under another name. And suddenly you have an ethnic studies department with a conservative ideology, with somebody who can tell you about the latest hip hop records or what have you. So culturally they know some stuff, but they're anything but. That's what I fear.
1: Well, at Texas, like they've done at the University of Florida and the state of Florida, they've created alternative spaces, right?
0: Wow.
1: So 2 years ago, they created at UT what is called the School of Civic Leadership, right? So you've seen some of this happening around the country where they're building these civic leadership or intellectual freedom schools or whatever within these large universities. So what happened at UT is that they essentially built a parallel. Instead of having a college of liberal arts, I have a colleague who calls it the College of Conservative Arts. So it's a college that is dedicated to quote unquote Western, the study of Western civilization. And under that new college, they've created a bunch of new centers. So one is called Civitas. Just this summer, out of nowhere, they inaugurated the Center for Humanities. We have spaces like that already on campus under the College of Liberal Arts, right? So there are these spaces. But what conservatives on campus have done, led by the provost, who was at the University of Florida before he came to Texas,
0: Wow.
1: had also been at Texas before Florida for many, many years. A very conservative Christian nationalist. He's very open about his Christian nationalism. This is foundational to how he understands higher education. He's a historian. He has a PhD in history and has written extensively about essentially about U.S. politics. He wrote a book about Ronald Reagan. So staunch conservative. That has been his brainchild. To bring into the mainstream these alternative spaces for conservative intellectual thought on our campus. And they are being flooded with millions and millions of dollars. So UT Austin, again, people may not know this, UT Austin is one of the largest, if not the largest, public university in the United States that has billions of dollars of endowments. Right? It is one of the most well-endowed schools in the United States. And money is going exclusively. I mean, it's even from the federal government. So recently, last year, they got one of those coveted NEH, National Endowment for Humanities grants, to help bolster this new college of civic leadership. They got over $16 million. To hire new scores of new faculty, most of whom are dedicated to studying quote unquote Western civilization, right? So They're not just content with decimating ethnic studies. They're not just content with getting rid of women and gender studies, but they are building this alternative space and flooding it with millions and millions of dollars.
0: Are students flocking to these places?
1: They are, because they're being given very generous scholarships, right? And so if you are a student coming to a place like UT where the tuition is expensive, and UT is a, you know, is as they like to think of themselves, you know, an Ivy of the South, where it's a coveted university, and tuition is expensive. If you're being told, right, on, you know, as you're kind of walking through campus and you've got different departments and trying to get your attention, and you have a college that says, we're willing to pay you $5,000 to come and major in civic leadership, what parent wouldn't say, oh, I want my child to be part of civic leadership, right? Like, it's such an innocuous term. And it sounds like very, you know, something that might have good job prospects. Of course, you'll say, yeah, and I get money. You don't get money going into gender studies, right? Like, off the bat, we can't offer students. We don't have that. We're not being financed that way. Right. And so they're building this alternative space in higher ed that is dedicated, right? So that's the second part of the plan. The first part of the plan is to destroy these spaces. The second part of the plan is to build these alternative models and then begin to funnel students in. The last thing I'll say on that is that at this particular moment in Texas, but specifically at UT, they are redesigning the core curriculum, right? So the core classes that students have to take in order to graduate, right? They can take other classes for their specific majors, but all students at UT have to take a core number of courses. And so what they've decided at UT is that they are stripping down the core curriculum, getting rid of courses that are considered too narrow. As you might imagine, all of those courses are in African-American history, Latino history, women and gender studies. All of those are gone. And the majority of the core classes will over time be taught in these new conservative spaces on campus. So this will further, you know, erode the places where faculty might come into contact with students and be able to teach them about these things, and also further decimate our departments and our programs, because we need to be able to teach some of those core programs just to keep our own faculty teaching.
0: Very, very sobering, but alarming.
1: Yes.
0: Which makes me triple down on the type of discourse that is festering, you know, probably, I'm going to say, I think it's festering with a lot of aids and amplification by bots. But what a billionaire class can do,
1: absolutely.
0: I can give you scholarships to go to this, and I can also give you a few thousand dollars to post up some of these crazy things that are being discussed online and call you an influencer. And so you got people right there in Texas, you know, several influencers who are talking about Teleco and his beef with Jasmine Crockett, if there is one, right? And have mentioned nothing about this at all. At all. You know, in any of their things. You could look at them and see them.
1: Elon Musk is buying up property all over the state of Texas, but specifically in Austin and surrounding areas. The Dell family, right? So Dell Computers just gave an endowment just this summer of almost $1 billion to UT Austin, right? Wow. There is a deep, this is what I'm saying. One, on the one hand, unlike other universities, especially public universities around the country who have shuttered their programs of ethnic studies and gender women studies, often say, oh, well, we just don't have the money, right? There are financial exigency and we cannot afford to keep these quote unquote low performing departments open. That is not the case at UT.
0: Case in UT,
1: UT is flush with money, but money that is being directed very specifically to programs that are meant to bolster, again, what I would argue is a white nationalist, white Christian nationalist worldview, that at this moment really has very little boundaries on it. They are being allowed to take over what was once the humanities, right? And to your point about kind of pitting faculty against faculty, yes, we've certainly started to see that, right? Where we have colleagues in departments like philosophy or history or sociology who would say, that's not us. And sadly, what they don't seem to understand is that the university is building this alternative place for the study of humanity and social sciences that does not include the folks who are in those spaces now.
0: As we close, and we have very little time, what would you ask people who are listening to do? Is there a lever of power for them to contact? Is there some steps they can take?
1: I would say, especially for folks who are listening to this in the Bay Area, and who maybe feel safe because they are in California, I would say pay attention to your local CSUs and Cals. I mean, they are under attack from the opposite side, and that is austerity, right? Again, and California is one of the richest states in the United States. The crown jewel of many of these states has been their higher education systems. And they are being destroyed brick by brick, either by conservative folks who believe in this sort of nationalist vision, or those who believe in austerity, and are decimating it economically. I say reach out to your local congresspeople, reach out to your mayors, to your city councils, and say, I want to know what's happening to higher education, because that is where we're going to combat the attacks that are going to be coming by through AI and big tech. It is by shoring up the minds of our young people and by supporting their future. And giving them something to hope for, to build more just societies that we saw, right? Like I said, in 2020, we were on the precipice of building a multi-ethnic, egalitarian vision for our society. The demand for that is still there. And higher education is where students are allowed to have those conversations, to engage in freedom dreaming, right? And so we need to protect higher ed, and we need folks to just call and be invested and be involved and just find out what's going on at your local college, community college, state college, and fight for faculty and students to be able to teach with integrity and justice.
0: Lena Maria Morello, thank you so much. We're going to take a break here on Hard Knock Radio.

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1: This is Peace Talks Radio, the series on peacemaking and nonviolent conflict resolution. If you had lost a loved one in one of the terrorist attacks of September 11th, 2001, how would you have responded?

0: around it.
1: This grief filled me. I had so much anger in me. I just felt we should strike out at someone. Quickly after that, in days, I realized that I had allowed some very primitive feelings to rise up in me that went against how I really felt about violence and about political violence in particular.
0: Would it be possible for you to turn such deep grief into action for peace and nonviolence?
2: As Martin Luther King says, wars are poor chisels for carving out peaceful tomorrows. And that's the name of our group.
0: Today on Peace Talks Radio, we'll talk with three members of 9/11 Families for Peaceful Tomorrows about their efforts to transform their loss and sorrow into a more peaceful world. This edition of Peace Talks Radio is an encore presentation of a program first issued in August of 2007, 6 years after the 9/11-2001 terrorist attacks on the United States. The organization spotlighted, 9/11 Families for Peaceful Tomorrows, is still an active entity, and as of this broadcast, all guests from our show are still listed as engaged in the project. Though these archival conversations contained a very few dated references, the overall peace message carried by all three of our guests and by the organization still resonates today. This is Peace Talks Radio, a series on peacemaking and nonviolent conflict resolution. On our program, we explore conflict scenarios in our daily lives and talk with folks who have ideas about how to resolve those conflicts nonviolently. We also spotlight the work of peacemakers around the globe and throughout history. Today, we talk with three people who faced the personal turmoil of losing a family member in the terrorist attacks on New York's World Trade Center, September 11, 2001. They each eventually found their way to an organization called 9/11 Families for Peaceful Tomorrows. It was founded by family members of those killed on September 11th who have worked to develop and advocate nonviolent options in pursuit of justice. The organization's mission statement acknowledges their common experience with all those affected by violence throughout the world and makes a commitment to breaking the cycle of violence. Delegations from the organization appear at Public Actions for Peace. Some of them write articles, some make public speeches for peace, and others in the organization have pursued various independent actions they feel contribute to a safer and more peaceful world. Today we'll hear from retired teacher Bruce Wallace, whose nephew Mitch, an emergency medical technician, was killed in New York on September 11th. Also Ann Muldery, whose son Stephen was at his job at the World Trade Center and died that day as well. And we'll visit with Terry K. Rockefeller, a documentary filmmaker whose work is often seen on PBS. Her sister Laura was killed when she was helping to run a conference that was meeting in the World Trade Center that day. Later in our program, each of our guests will tell the moving stories of that day and will remember their family member who died as a result of the terrorist actions. But we wanted to begin by asking each of our guests about the process that took them from profound personal grief to action for peace. First, Terry K. Rockefeller, who spoke to Carol Boss.
3: In the immediate days after September 11th, through the sort of shock and haze of grief and horror, the one thing I was really clear about, I thought about my daughters and how I didn't want the world that they grew up in to be as violent a place as the one we were living in now. And I think that it was almost immediate, this sense that every act of violence, people face a choice to either end the violence or to perpetuate it. And what I hoped for and believed in was that there could be some kind of international legal proceeding that both brought out the truth of 9/11 and also did move an entire world community to think about how to rebuild in the wake of this disaster.
4: So Bruce Wallace in Brooklyn, New York, during your grieving process for your nephew Mitch following 9/11, do you recall thinking at that time about how the U.S. should respond to the attacks?
1: Yeah, right after 9/11, I was filled with grief for the loss of my nephew. I was a witness on the street to the towers falling.

0: that, you know, at first we learned that Mitch was missing. And then as the days passed, this feeling transformed itself. I didn't work to get rid of my feelings of anger. I didn't struggle to get rid of my feelings of grief. I think these feelings are still within me. But what I came to was this much stronger feeling that there's another way, that there doesn't have to be violent response to violence, that violence only begets more violence. It just was so obvious to me. I've been a pro-peace person, an anti-violence person for much of my life. I was very active in struggling against our occupation of Vietnam. This is part of my history. It was only natural for me to return to this attitude of nonviolence.
1: Ann Muldery, in the aftermath of September 11th, you were focused on your family, and you have a large family, as you all grieve the loss of your son, Stephen. And then you began to speak out publicly and talked about your own certainty that a violent response was not the answer. So do you have any words that you can share with listeners about what it takes to turn grief into action for peace?
2: Well, I think that for me, I'm not a terribly active person, and I have to push through my own really reluctance to speak as a leader. And I'm very much more comfortable if I can join with others. And that enables, it strengthens me. It allows me to add my voice to others and then to be heard. And it prompts me to think more because I'm inspired by others. I've been inspired this morning by listening to Terry and Bruce. I know Terry and Bruce. I have intimate awareness of their commitment and of their achievements in this work. And yet I am inspired all over again. I feel that that would be my recommendation to anyone who felt helpless. And I don't even think anger's the problem. I mean, I would call rage the problem for me. I fear my own rage. And I think it's legitimate to be afraid of the rage that can be unleashed when terrible injustice is done. So you do work so that terrible injustice won't create rage. One of the things I'll live with for all of my life is the terrible, terrible sorrow that in the aftermath of September 11th, I feel the world was pregnant with peace. A new peace could have been born that the world had never known because there was so much suffering expressed by the whole world for what had happened to our loved ones in New York City. If we had had a leader who could have taken that moment and done something that the world had never seen before by a power, it would have been a turning point in history, and it was missed. It was missed because the people in charge of the power in our country, the elected people, even if it was an iffy election, they were capable of doing what they wanted to do, and what they wanted was war. I just the other day came across a quote by Thomas Mann, and it saddens me to know that so many wise voices have spoken to us in the past and they haven't been heard. But he said, "War is only a cowardly escape from the problems of peace." And I believe that's true for all violence. Violence is a cowardly escape from the problem of trying to work things out. And as far as enemies and who we view as the cause of our troubles, I'll tell this little story because it was one of the first instances of my being brave enough to speak my mind after my son's death. And I spoke my mind to a truly treasured person who came to me and said, "What they have done to your son is so terrible, and I know they are in hell." And I love this person who said those words to me, and I knew it was an attempt to comfort me. It was a desire to comfort me. And I said to him, all I can say is that my darling son Stephen has gone to another world in the company of the people who did this. And all I can see is him saying to them, as I heard him say to his brothers on the basketball court, what'd you do that for? When somebody had done something they shouldn't have done. I don't know how to explain my faith that that is the case, but I do believe that we all share in the guilt of the violent solutions that are affected in our lifetime. And I believe we can all share in the healing and peace if we will struggle. As Martin Luther said, Martin Luther King said, and that's the name of our group, wars are poor chisels for carving out peaceful tomorrows. If you think you can make a peaceful tomorrow with a war, you're a foolish person.
1: So, Anne, it was back in March of 2002 that you learned of the group September 11th Families for Peaceful Tomorrows. I read somewhere that you saw a press release that was sent to you by email. Do you recall the words that spoke really loud and clear to you?
2: Well, it was the name of the group that immediately attracted me. It was a news release, and it was perhaps a 250-word news release. It was a lengthy statement of the group's commitments. And the title of that they, the name they had chosen for themselves immediately struck me. And as I read through the news release and as they reiterated the arguments that I had formulated in my own mind, I thought I could have written this news release. There isn't a word I do not agree with. And I immediately contacted those people.
1: And do you remember some of those words?
2: Well, it was, you know, pretty much what we've talked about, mm-hmm. that violence begets violence, that war begets war, that there are other ways, that there hadn't been an attempt to solve this with international law. There was a heavy emphasis on the ignoring of international law and the United Nations in the news release, and it was all compelling.
1: Terry, were you a part of the organization at the very beginning? How was that founded?
3: The organization started when a group of people met on a peace march that went from Washington, D.C., from the Pentagon to the World Trade Center, stopping along the way and speaking to communities that in between Washington and New York about the potential for not responding with violence, but thinking about legal and nonviolent alternatives to addressing this tragedy. And the folks who got together on that march, I was not on that march, who were family members, got together at the end of the march in New York and actually wrote down the 7 points that became the action plan for Peaceful Tomorrows. Then 4 of those people traveled along with a program called Global Exchange to Afghanistan. We'd hoped, those people had hoped to prevent the bombing of Afghanistan, but in January of 2002, when the first major bombing campaign had ended, four people who ultimately became members of Peaceful Tomorrows, went to Afghanistan to meet with the civilian population and to talk to them about how they had not wanted, as Bruce has used the word, collateral damage, how they had not wanted innocent civilians to pay a price for something that it was not their government that had done this. It was terrorists who were living in their midst. And so I found out about these people who had gone to Afghanistan on the internet, and not knowing about the march that they had been on together. When I found out, I thought, these are the kind of human beings who can support me. I thought about, I'd had a really heartbreaking experience, not unlike Anne's, I think, when someone just said the wrong thing to me. I remember walking across the driveway to tell my neighbors that my sister had been murdered. And this wonderful old man who'd been kind to my children turned to me and he said, well, don't you worry. We're going to get those bastards. And I didn't know. My mouth dropped open and I shook my head and I just had to walk away from him. I didn't know how to deal with someone who wanted me to be taking my pain and my sorrow and turning it to grief, to violence. So when I found out about these four people who had gone to Afghanistan, I made every effort to find out who they were and, quickly got linked up with them.
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0: Today's edition of Peace Talks Radio is an encore presentation of a program first issued in August of 2007, 6 years after the 9/11-2001 terrorist attacks on the United States. 9/11 Families for Peaceful Tomorrows is still an active entity, and all our guests are still listed as being engaged in the project. Despite a very few dated references, the overall peace message carried by all three of our guests and by the organization still resonates today. I'm Paul Ingalls, and this is Peace Talks Radio, the series on peacemaking and nonviolent conflict resolution. 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Today we're visiting with people who are part of an organization made up of some of the family members of those killed in the terrorist attacks of 9/11. The organization is 9/11 Families for Peaceful Tomorrows. Among other things, it advocates for a multilateral collaborative effort to bring those responsible for the 2001 attacks to justice in accordance with the principles of international law. The organization supports nonviolent solutions to that challenge and to all forms of conflict. Our guests are Bruce Wallace, Ann Muldary, and Terry K. Rockefeller. All lost loved ones on that day, and all will tell their individual stories later in our program. Right now, again, here's our host, Carol Boss.
1: So, Terry Rockefeller, I read a letter that you wrote, which was published in the Boston Globe last summer, commenting on the death of al-Zarqawi, and he became known after being blamed by the U.S. for a series of bombings and attacks, and was believed to have led the group, which allegedly later became al-Qaeda in Iraq. And in June of last year, the U.S. Air Force dropped bombs on a house where he was, and of course he was killed. And you acknowledge that while he was a cruel, hateful, and violent man, you cannot celebrate his killing as a victory. I was hoping you would talk to us about your thinking on that.
2: I think that to hear that someone has been found and targeted and killed by military action, for me, was a real sense of having a process that I felt I needed truncated. All I can say is that my need to reach out and find nonviolent means to address 9/11 was instantaneous. What I was lacking was any community in which I could function, because so much of America was responding with notions of bombing Afghanistan, and then in a way that I think has been totally a misuse of 9/11, obviously, then going on and attacking Iraq. And you know, I can go into this in greater detail, but we had a Peaceful Tomorrows delegation that went to Iraq in advance of America's invasion and occupation. And what we found when we talked to university professors or school teachers or doctors or just moms and dads in Iraq was a fear that they understood terrorism in their part of the world, and they really feared that terrorism would grow in the wake of an invasion. And my sense is that in many ways that has come to be true. And so, you know, again, when I hear that we've kind of helped grow terrorists around the world by creating more violence and by creating a climate in which they can recruit terrorists, I don't take any, there's just no solace in hearing that someone who's been able to gather terrorists has been killed, because I just imagine that the people who are following him may take that as grounds for yet more violence.
1: I would like you also to talk about your appearance along with a number of other 9/11 family members at the trial of Zacharias Moussaoui. You were present to testify for the defense in the punishment phase of his trial. And let me remind listeners that he is the French citizen of Moroccan descent who was convicted of conspiring to kill Americans as part of the September 11th terrorist attacks. In a statement you made in response to the jury's decision to sentence him to life in prison, you expressed your relief that he wasn't sentenced to death. And I would guess that that may be controversial to a lot of people. People may be astonished at this, how individuals such as yourself, despite the personal tragedy of losing a family member on 9/11, could speak in defense of a man who is implicated in these attacks. And I was wondering, from a very personal perspective, how you were able to reach this point. Was it an evolutionary process for you?
2: My decision to testify came after I wrote a letter to the judge, who then passed the letter on to the defense team. As soon as I heard that Moussaoui had pled guilty, I wrote to her saying that I was an opponent of the death penalty in all cases, and that I couldn't live with my commitment to abolishing the death penalty if I let an event like my sister's murder on 9/11 change that profound belief. I thought, and I feel still, that one of the ways in which we lose to violence and to terrorism is if their effect is to undermine our values. One of the things that I think has September 11th Families for Peaceful Tomorrows has really helped me do has been to hold on to those values, because I found a community of other people who are like-minded, and together we've been able to do that. I wrote to the judge, and the judge responded by sending the letter to the defense team, and they contacted me and a number of other September 11th family members, and we were able to go and just by our presence, assert that we were not particularly looking for the ultimate, you know, vindictive act of capital punishment. I have to say, I have profound questions about Zacharias Moussaoui's pleading guilty. I think he's a disturbed man, and I think that, he had no confidence in the American legal system, and I do think he wanted to martyr himself. But for me, it was a matter of feeling strong in my values and saying I wouldn't let 9/11 take away from me the hope that I have that our country will abolish the death penalty and join nations like South Africa, join nations like the nations of the European Union, who have just decided that there's every possibility of justice and every possibility of living together in a secure society without having to have a state that kills criminals.
1: Well, right after 9/11, following that, did you at all feel your long-held values waver at all? Were there those moments where you struggled knowing those values of yours, long being an opponent to the death penalty?
2: I think the struggle was a struggle of profound fear. Just profound fear that the country had come to an abyss, and I didn't know which, our country had come to an abyss, and I didn't know which way it was going. I have to say, I'm not comforted by the course our country has taken over the years. I grieve daily for the people in Iraq and the people in Afghanistan, the civilians who've suffered because we chose to respond to 9/11 with military action. We chose to think that going into Afghanistan, bombing sites where we felt we had intelligence, that Al-Qaeda members were there, that would actually wipe out Al-Qaeda. What we've found out is that we've, in many ways, destabilized a country, and the news today is that, you know, Afghanistan's in as tumultuous a state as it was in before 9/11. Our invasion and occupation of Iraq, I maintain, has nothing to do with actually fighting the terrorists who were responsible for 9/11, but it's a tragedy of monumental proportions. So I struggled with how to find a way in a community in which my values would not be labeled as foolish or insane. And that's what September 11th Families for Peaceful Tomorrows has been for me. It's been a community in which we support each other, and And more than that, we're searching for new solutions.
0: That's Terry K. Rockefeller, and now Bruce Wallace, whose nephew Mitch died in New York on 9/11. He says he had to find something to do with his feelings.
3: I took this energy and began to work down at Ground Zero, feeding the rescue workers and the recovery workers, and did that for several months, and then began to try and understand this energy that filled me. And shortly before the invasion and occupation of Iraq, I found Peaceful Tomorrows on the internet. And something on the website said something about transforming grief into works for peace. And it seemed to fit with how I felt. And joined Peaceful Tomorrows, at first as a very quiet lurker in the background, watching how each of these members who had been directly affected by this murderous day had found some work to do to make the world more peaceful. And I searched for my own work and began doing a series of workshops in high schools called Putting a Human Face on Collateral Damage. It always bothered me that some of the newspapers referred to Mitch Wallace as collateral damage and not a murdered young man. And so I began to speak to high school students and some college students about the horrendous price that innocent civilians pay in modern political violence. And after one of these workshops, the students expressed a desire to communicate with students in Baghdad. And these were students in Brooklyn. And I promised them that I would connect them. Of course, at that moment, I had no idea how to do this. I began reaching out to everyone I knew and asking if they knew any educators in Baghdad that could help me. And through a chain of connections, starting with an old high school buddy I hadn't heard from in 10 years, ending with a taxi driver in Baghdad that someone told me knew everybody in Baghdad, finally made contact with a teacher of teachers in Baghdad who was willing to communicate with Americans, who was willing to talk to her students and see if they would write to Americans. And that's how the one-to-one contact program got started. And so all of my energy then began to be channeled into this communication link between young people in Baghdad and young people in Brooklyn, New York. I thought this would be a fantastic way to let them see each other and let them know about each other. And in fact, it turned out to be even more wonderful than that. The students, for the most part, did not talk about politics. They talked about music and food and girlfriends and boyfriends. And, hey, you guys can hear Jay-Z in Baghdad. They were astounded that they were so much alike, even as they learned how different they were. And all of them had the same wish for peace. None of them wanted this war. None of them wanted the occupation. And so I became immersed with the one-to-one contact project in Iraq, and little by little learned more and more about the innocent civilians in Iraq who are suffering so horribly under the occupation.
0: That was Bruce Wallace of 9/11 Families for Peaceful Tomorrows. Another member of the group, Ann Mulderry, says losing one of her sons, Stephen, on 9/11 helped her get in touch with an activist side of herself from the past.
4: I will say that as far as publicly being someone who wanted to join the voices that feel this way, it began for me when I was raising a family. I did have many young children, and I was consumed by that. But I remember reading in The New Yorker a story that told about the morale of the soldiers in Vietnam. It wasn't a story. It was a true reporting. And the destruction of their moral restraints was so shocking to me that while, of course, I mourn the suffering of civilians in war situations. There's no end to that mourning. I was so struck by the fact that our very own young people were being turned into monsters by a terrible situation that they were thrust into unprepared, and that the violence that they viewed every day was turning them into people who had no answer except violence for any problem. And it was then that I joined Pax Christi, because the comfort of being with other people who didn't think it was foolish to think that war wasn't the answer was very powerful for me.
1: Just for a moment, can you just say what Pax Christi is for listeners who might not know that?
4: Okay. Well, Pax Christi I came across in the Vietnam War era, because they had formed in Europe when Belgians and French people and German people, after World War I, had decided that the war was so terrible, they would work to be certain there was never another. And we know that they weren't successful. And yet, being among those who worked to avoid war was very important to me, even if I didn't have absolute confidence that the success would be met. I had to accept the reality that the initial founders of Pax Christi had not succeeded in holding back World War II, but I wanted to be among those who tried.
1: I have heard a theme from the three of you about the need following 9/11 to find community and to transform, as Bruce was talking about, his grief into more positive action. And I know that you have found that with Peaceful Tomorrows. There are other 9/11 family organizations, and it seems to me that several of them have different perspectives and different focus. Is Peaceful Tomorrows stand out in terms of being mostly different from those organizations? I know there's one of them, 9/11 Families for a Secure America, for example. They seem to focus on what they call the illegal alien problem. Has there been an attempt for Peaceful Tomorrows to outreach to some of these other organizations? Bruce, do you want to respond to that? Can you do that?
3: Yeah, I can talk a little about that. I think in the wake of the murders of 9/11, we found that so many different people were directly affected by this political violence. People of all political sides, people of all religions, people of many, many countries. And out of this rainbow of people have formed alliances amongst small groups of them who feel kinship in different ways. And if we think about responses, there are an infinite number of responses to such a tragedy. And so people have clumped together in like-minded groups. We have worked with other groups. We worked very closely with the people who are working for the safety and health concerns of the workers. There are, in fact, groups who disagree with what we're doing. But I think all of these responses are real. And I think that Peaceful Tomorrows is different in that its focus is on innocent civilians caught in the hell of political violence. Our focus has always been about innocent civilians. And most of our work has had to do with people. You know, one of the first things that happened when Peaceful Tomorrows was formed was that it was visited by a group of people from Japan, the Hibakusha, who were survivors of Nagasaki and Hiroshima. And they came only to offer their warmth, to offer their hugs, and to offer their acknowledgement of our loss. And I think we began to realize that around the world, there are other groups of people who have also, in response to political violence, turned to peaceful paths. And that is what we focus on at Peaceful Tomorrows. And that's what makes us stand out We don't advocate for particular candidates. We educate. We try to tell people what are the consequences of choosing violence in response to situations around the world. This has been our focus. We have lobbied in Congress. We have been very supportive of marches that seek to end violence. And so being active with the word peace as part of everything we do, with the word civilians as part of everything we do, has made us a little bit different from these other organizations.
1: How many families or how many individuals are involved with or members of Peaceful Tomorrows?
5: We have about 230 family members, and we have about 4,000 supporters of our work, people who have contacted us, people who have donated and supported our work financially and otherwise, and people who understand the commitment of people who have suffered directly to work for peace. If I could say about the other 9/11 family groups, we very much respect all the 9/11 family groups, and we very much expect that there are differences with some of them. And when we just try to work for what we believe is right and never, never accuse other family members of having, you know, an incorrect response. But I would like to share a very personal experience. After I had testified for the defense team in the Massawi case, I went to an open meeting of all 9/11 family members here in Boston, where, of course, so many people were affected because the planes left from Boston. And I spoke to a woman who just could not believe that there were any family members who were not seeking the death penalty in the Massawi case. And after three of us who had testified for the defense were introduced to the group and spoke from, you know, our own personal commitment to believing in the abolition of the death penalty and believing in not wanting more violence to be committed in our names, this woman came over to me and she said, you know, I have been carrying so much anger and rage about my daughter's murder. I just needed something to happen. But now I'm understanding that if he had been killed, I would not have my daughter back. And I felt that so much about how we respond to violence and tragedy changes over time and can develop over time. And I think I look back on that moment and that encounter with this woman as one of the real joys of having been involved with Peaceful Tomorrows and having gotten into this community of people that could support me and give me courage to do what I thought was right. Yes. So I've seen people change, and that gives me great hope.
0: 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We'll have more with our guests Anne Muldery, Bruce Wallace, and Terry Lynn Rockefeller in a moment. Each will remember how they learned of the loss of their loved one on September 11th, and a little bit about how they like to recall that special person, all right after this break.

0: Today's edition of Peace Talks Radio is an encore presentation of a program first issued in August of 2007, 6 years after the 9/11-2001 terrorist attacks on the United States. 9/11 Families for Peaceful Tomorrows is still an active entity, and all our guests are still listed as being engaged in the project. Despite a very few dated references, the overall peace message carried by all three of our guests and by the organization still resonates today. 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I'm Paul Ingalls. The organization 9/11 Families for Peaceful Tomorrows is in our spotlight today. Included in its 7-point purpose statement is this: to promote dialogue on alternatives to war, while educating and raising the consciousness of the public on issues of war, peace, and the underlying causes of terrorism. Our guests are Ann Muldery, Bruce Wallace, and Terry K. Rockefeller, all members of 9/11 Families for Peaceful Tomorrows, all lost family members on 9/11. Carol Boss continues our conversation.
1: I want you now to have the opportunity to remember Stephen, Laura, and Mitch, your family members who you lost on September 11th. Ann Muldery, if you can talk to us about Stephen, if you can tell us where he was that day, how you got that news.
2: Well, that day he was in his office, and it was on the 89th floor of the South Tower. His sister was working across the street, really, in the World Financial Center. And as they did, their 8 children grew up together, 3 sisters and 5 brothers, and 5 of them were living in New York City on that date. And they were close, and the ones in Boston, too. They are a close bunch. And the daughter, Amy, and Stephen were on the phone, and Stephen said, "Oh, Amy, a plane has gone into the building next door, the North Tower." And his desk opened at 9 o'clock. He was in the financial markets, and at 9 o'clock, his very busy day began, and then it ended at 5 when the markets closed. So he got off the phone, because this was shortly before 9, of course, when the first plane hit. And he thought a terrible thing had happened, but no one, I don't think, thought that there was going to be a second. And he was then talking to his brother Peter, and he got off the phone again. Well, the second plane did hit, and Stephen called Peter, and Peter said, "Thank God you're out. Thank God you're out." And Stephen said, "No, I'm not, Peter. We're in a conference room, and I called to say goodbye, and I love you, brother." And Peter said, "Don't hang up. Don't hang up." And Stephen said, "We're sharing a phone, and I have to pass it to the next person. I love you, brother." And, of course, those gathered in that room, there were 18, we think, died together. It has been a comfort to me to know that there was a community at the moment of their death, a community that shared the only phone that was working, and that they died in friendship and love, and all of the messages that went from that room, as far as anyone has ever been able to see, were all messages of love. Just messages saying, "I love you, I'm saying goodbye," men saying goodbye to children, men saying goodbye to wives, Stephen saying goodbye to me on a machine that I came home and found his message. So those are the things that keep me going, that love is the only eternal. And the more that we can manage to love in this life, the better our life will be and the better everyone's life will be.
1: And how would you like Stephen to be remembered?
2: I'd like him to be remembered as a man who loved life and loved people. He loved children. He loved basketball. He loved his brothers and sisters. He loved his friends. And remarkably, you hear these stories over and over again, that the individual who died on September 11th was the family peacemaker, the family joy maker. Stephen could pick us up out of troubles, and when things were headed in a wrong direction, he could take the crowd in the right direction. We feel that in Stephen's absence, all of us have had to grow stronger in our joy-making and peacemaking ability because we relied on him, maybe a little too much. And it is our duty to keep him alive as the peacemaker and joy-maker that he always was for us for 33 years.
1: Thank you. Thank you, Anne, very, very much. Bruce Wallace, you lost your nephew, Mitch, that day. Where was he?
3: Well, I didn't know where he was at the beginning of that day. I was working at my desk. My wife was in the shower. I heard a plane fly over very low in the sky, much too low, and then an unmistakable crash. And I shouted to my wife, I think I just heard a plane crash. I'm taking my camera. I'm going down into the street.
1: Where were you, Bruce?
3: About five blocks north of World Trade Center, of Ground Zero. And I took my camera and ran down to the street and started taking pictures of this burning building. Still taking pictures when the second plane hit the second tower, the North Tower. And I kept taking pictures until I realized I had just taken a picture of a woman who's had leaped from one of the higher floors. And I guess I went into shock at that point. I was frozen in my spot. I couldn't hear anything. Everything started to be in slow motion. People were streaming past me, tears in their eyes. My wife actually came down to grab me from that place and drag me away. And as we left, the towers fell, and we walked to Brooklyn to be with my sons who lived there at the time. And it wasn't until later when I called my brother that I found out that my nephew, Mitch Wallace, who was a Supreme Court officer, was missing. He was on his way to work with two fellow officers when the first plane struck, and he had been trained as an EMT, an emergency medical service technician, always had his kit with him, always was a man concerned with helping other people, with saving other people. He'd been twice decorated before that for saving people's lives in the street because he did have his kit with him all the time. He was always ready to help. And he went with his two fellow officers to Ground Zero. They were assigned to a fire company and assigned to pull wounded people from the basement of the South Tower. And he had just gone in for another run down into the basement when the South Tower collapsed on him. At the end of the day, my brother had heard no positive news. Mitch was just listed as missing. And we spent the next days going from hospital to hospital to the emergency services centers that were set up trying to find news of Mitch. We never saw him again. They never recovered his body. He was an amazing guy. It took him quite a while to find himself. He bounced from job to job until he found this calling to be an EMT, an emergency medical tech. And that job was not really suited to him either because he felt so much responsibility for the people that he saved. He would come and visit them in the hospital. He would call them at home. It got to be too much. And then took the police department test and was wonderfully assigned to the Supreme Court, where he became one of the officers who guard the courts, who guard our freedoms, who guard our very basic liberties. And this was a joy to him, a small family of court officers together serving their community. He took responsibility, and my work is dedicated to his life and based on responsibility. And now I spend my time full time. I'm retired now, but I spend my full time trying to talk to Americans about the responsibility that each of us as individuals has to each individual citizen of Iraq, We created a hell for them. We had hell here one day, and we created that hell for them that goes on every day of their lives. And it's our responsibility. We broke it, and we have to fix it.
1: Okay, thank you, Bruce, very much. Terry Rockefeller, where was your sister Laura that day?
4: My sister was an actress and a singer, and she pieced together a living in New York doing what she loved, which was being on stage and making music and helping friends and other people create, you know, wonderful art. And but in the meantime, she had to have a day job, and she picked up work doing, helping to run conferences, many of them for financial organizations. And I actually had no idea where she was that day. She had called me on Sunday before September 11th and planned a trip up to visit our family in Massachusetts. She was going to see her two nieces and my husband and me. And all I knew is that she had one of her day jobs that she took to earn a lot of money, that helped her pay the rent so that, you know, the life of an actress was possible in Manhattan. When I heard that the planes had hit the World Trade Center, I was on my way to work and I did a big U-turn and I went home and turned on the television, told my husband what I'd heard, and we began watching it. And I immediately picked up the telephone and I called my sister and I got no answer. And I, of course, knew that that meant that she was out walking her dog. She lived on the Upper West Side and she usually started the day with a nice long walk in the park with her dog. And then I called my best friend and found out that she was okay. And then I called my parents and told them what I'd learned. And then I watched some more of the unfolding horror on television, and then I called my sister again at about 11 o'clock, and I still didn't get an answer, and I thought that was an awfully long walk to take a dog on. But I still had no idea that she would have been anywhere near the World Trade Center. It just wasn't the kind of place she went. And it was about 3 o'clock in the afternoon when her friends called to say that they we're pretty sure that the conference that she was going to be helping to run that day had been held at the World Trade Center. And I knew the name of the companies that she worked for, and they told me the company that they thought she was working for that day. And they're a company based in London, so I started making overseas calls to London. And I was told that, yes, there had been a conference on the 106th floor of the North Tower, which, of course, was the first tower that was hit. But by then it was 3 o'clock in the afternoon. We'd seen the towers come down and I'd never heard anything from her. But when I think about what she did with her life, I think about how much joy and, pleasure she got out of music and theater and singing. And she had just a gorgeous smile and she had a really, really compelling laugh. And, the work she did that she loved brought her such pleasure, and I knew that she was there that day in order to make that life that she loved possible. One of the amazing things that happened is when I joined September 11th Families for Peaceful Tomorrows, the first person I met was Colleen Kelly, and I was telling her about Laura, and I was telling her how surprising it was that Laura had been in the World Trade Center because she didn't work there. And Colleen looked at me and said, well, her brother had been at a conference on the 106th floor of the World Trade Center, and he wasn't normally there either. And then I just said, well, that's the conference my sister was working at. And there was just an amazing experience to realize that I had been brought together with this member of September 11th Families, brought together with this member of Peaceful Tomorrows, and to know that her brother and my sister had died together, and that had brought us together, and that out of that would come this search for ways to make peace.
0: That's Terry K. Rockefeller. We also heard from Bruce Wallace and Ann Muldery of 9/11 Families for Peaceful Tomorrows. 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Production help this time from WAMC in Albany, WGBH in Boston, and the Radio Foundation in New York City. Our theme music was written and performed by Ali Adelman. For Carol Boss, I'm Paul Ingalls. Thanks for listening. Today's edition of Peace Talks Radio was an encore presentation of a program first issued in August of 2007, 6 years after the 9/11-2001 terrorist attacks on the United States. 9/11 Families for Peaceful Tomorrows is still active, as is all of our guests. While some of the links on our website for this episode page have expired, the Peaceful Tomorrows link will take you to an update on their project.

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2: Welcome to Native Voices, a one-hour conversation on Alaska Natives' history, cultures, and issues. This comes to you from Anchorage, the homelands of the Aklutna Dena'ina. I'm your host, Hannah Bissett. What are Native organizations? How do they come to be, and what do they do for our people today? How do they affect non-Native Alaskans, and how do they impact culture? Here to teach us the ABCs of Native organizations are three guests. To set the stage of what makes our corporation structure so unique compared to the Lower 48, let's start with the Alaska Native Claim Settlement Act of 1971, otherwise known as ANCSA. I want to turn to Nicole Borromeo to start off our program. At the ANCSA Regional Association, you work day-to-day with the corporation set up under ANCSA. Could you give us a background on this act?

0: Absolutely. And to clarify, we do have two different corporate structures under ANCSA. We have a regional structure and then a village corporation structure. I'm the head of the organization that is a membership-based organization for all of the 12 geographic land-based corporations here in the state. The Alaska Native Village Corporation Association has its own organization, so just want to make sure that Curtis and his crew get credit for the wonderful work that they do in that space.
1: Could you just give us a background of what ANCSA did? Who created it? Why was it created? And what does it really do?
0: Absolutely. So ANCSA was passed in 1971 to settle our land claims with the federal government. Alaska Natives are organized differently based on the time and manner in which we came into the Union. We don't have a reservation system in Alaska, with the exception of Metlakatla, which is down in Southeast and primarily for Simpsons of Canada that were seeking religious asylum in Alaska. And there's Haida and Tlingits that also live on the reservation. But instead, we have a corporate system. Congress looked at the reservation system, and they have plenary power over Indian affairs, and saw some real deficits in the reservation system. And by the time that Alaska was ready to become a state, the Alaska Native community had asserted Aboriginal title over the whole entire state. So our land claims had to be settled in order to move the oil from Prudhoe Bay down through the pipeline, which was not built yet, and then eventually transported out of the state through the terminal in Valdez.
1: All right. Why were corporation structures chosen to receive lands and funds instead of other structures that are out there?
0: That's a really good question. And again, Congress, having plenary power over Indian affairs, has changed its position on federal Indian law and policy throughout the time that they have negotiated with the land-based tribes in the lower 48. We have entered many different eras, treaty eras, assimilation, termination, relocation, and now we are in a self-determination era. So Congress chose the corporate system in order for us to take a first-hand approach at affecting our own socioeconomic welfare. And that was largely through the corporate system.
1: So a common misconception I hear about Native corporations is that Native language groups or tribes sometimes act like reservations in Lower 48. Can you explain what our corporations do and why that's not the case?
0: Oh, thank you for this question. Absolutely. So our tribes in the state, which I'm sure Michelle is going to talk about later, they are sovereign governments. There are 229 of them. They have a government-to-government relationship with the federal government. It is founded on a solemn trust responsibility owed to Native people by the federal government. Our corporations, though, sometimes for very limited purposes, will fall under different definitions of a legislative tribe in congressional acts when it relates to economic development or other financial aspects. Again, Congress has plenary power over Indian affairs, and when Congress is trying to affect fiscal or economic change in Indian country, in Alaska, the Native, in Hawaii as well, they will use different definitions to define that purpose. And so under the Indian Self-Determination Act, that is the perhaps broadest definition of a tribe, and it does include our corporations in Alaska, both at the regional and village level.
1: So this is a little bit of a step back to just what corporations really do. Can you give me some examples of some businesses that are run by Native corporations and some of the nonprofit programs that they run?
0: Absolutely. Our Native corporations are very sophisticated anymore when it comes to owning and operating different business lines and subsidiaries. Many of our regional corporations and some village corporations as well are doing business in the Small Business Administration's 8A program. So we are involved in government contracting. We provide a high level of service to taxpayers at a very low price point. There are contracts in defense, in the Center for Medical Services. Basically, anytime the government needs a contractor, our Native corporations have an opportunity to compete for these contracts. I want to emphasize that this

0: revenues back home to Alaska for the benefit not only of Native people, but spending those resources in businesses throughout the state for Alaskans generally. Your other question in terms of nonprofit work, our corporations don't typically engage in general nonprofit work. That is done at our regional tribal nonprofit level. But our corporations do run foundations for higher education and vocational education as well. And many are entering into different language preservation goals as well.
1: Let's talk a little bit about dividends.
0: Okay.
1: Do all Alaska Natives get them? And what are the dollar amounts?
0: If you are enrolled and you have shares in a corporation, then yes, you should receive a dividend, but not every Alaska Native is enrolled. For example, I have four children. They are not enrolled at the regional level yet. So they are not receiving an annual dividend, but I'm enrolled, and I'll just speak for my regional corporation. I'm enrolled to Doyon, which is the Regional Corporation for Interior of Alaska. I have Class A stock that I inherited from my Nana when she passed, and then I also have Class C stock, which is what we call our afterborn stock for any Alaska Natives who were born after 1971 with ties to the region. And so I receive dividends in the form of whatever dollar amount the board sets. I was doing a little bit of research before coming on today, and under the stewardship of our CEO now, Aaron Schutt, and our board of directors, we have almost tripled dividends since 2011, when we were paying about $3 a share. Last year's dividend was in well north of $12 a share. So it depends on the stock market. It depends on business lines. There's a lot of other factors that go into determining the dollar amount of the individual dividend. But most corporations have a permanent fund policy that will help set those parameters.
1: All right. So we're going to take a quick break. You are listening to Native Voices, a one-hour conversation on Native history, culture, and issues. I'm your host, Hannah Bissett. We've been talking to Nicole Borromeo, the CEO of AGSA Regional Association. And up next, we'll hear from Jared Godfrey, president of G3 Strategies, LLC.

0: Welcome back to Native Voices, a program that explores Alaska Native history, culture, and issues. I'm your host, Hannah Bissett, and joining us now is Jared Godfrey, president of G3 Strategies. Jared Godfrey, you have served on boards of directors of your village for-profit corporation and your tribal council. Do corporations serve their communities differently in rural versus urban areas in the state? Could you give some clarity on that?
1: You bet. So the answer is kind of yes and no. It's very typical that a corporation that's urban is going to provide a lot of the same benefits to their shareholders that rural corporations would provide, in particular along the lines of scholarships, internships, apprenticeship, shareholder employment and advancement programs, management training, also scholarships along the lines of vocational technical training. They would also, as Nicole had said earlier, going to be providing dividends in whatever capacity they have and whatever their dividend policy disbursement is, as well as often they'll have elder benefits, which wasn't something early on, but over time as corporations got more successful, they started adopting the elder benefit program, and very many of them have that now. They might also have burial assistance programs. That really doesn't distinguish between rural or urban. Those would be, you know, kind of redundant programs and benefits to shareholders, both rural and urban. However, when you have a urban corporation such as Ceres, viewed as such, as are a number of the villages in the Ceres region, a lot of the needs of their shareholders are not necessarily the same as they are in the rural communities. For example, most villages in Alaska don't have a store. And there's a breaking point where an entity can say, well, I'll invest in a store, even if it's not profitable, but if it can break even, if we have X amount of people shopping there per month, we'll do it as a community service and it'll pay for itself. That's an endeavor a corporation might consider doing. It's also an endeavor that a tribe in the village might consider doing as well. That's not something they would be doing in an urban area, obviously, because you have stores that are in the business of being stores that are chains, that are franchises, that are nationwide, and you wouldn't go and compete with them when you're doing it not necessarily for the dollar, but to provide the service in the community. ANC that's rural may actually own a fuel company in the village that provides fuel to that village and neighboring villages because they need that, and it's cost prohibitive to go to the nearest hub, wherever that may be, whether it's Bethel or Kotzebue, you know, my region, if you're going to Kodiak to haul fuel. And sometimes inclement weather prevents you from doing that. You need heating oil in the house, the school, and an elder's home. This is a serious need, right? So maybe the ANC that's in a village didn't necessarily say, hey, there's a great money-making opportunity here, but rather there's a service that needs to be provided and the market isn't going to come in here and do it because the margin's too small. And the market of buyers isn't big enough to justify the build out of holding tanks and such. So those are two examples. I think there's a whole lot of others. It could be having a greenhouse seasonally to provide produce that's of a higher quality than you're going to get and a much better cost that you're going to get from the greenhouse that's owned by the village corporation. Or again, the tribe may do that because by the time produce makes it to the village, what produce that does, which is very little, you get what you get. You can't be selective. It's already past Anchorage and Fairbanks and Kodiak and Bethel. And I'm saying Bethel as a hub that produce would go out from upriver and downriver. And so it's not in the, it's on its last legs often, and by the time a village even sees that, if they have a store or they go into the hub community, you know, the produce isn't of the highest quality. So you've got it fresh in your community, and it's not as expensive. Those are a few examples. I think if you spend time in a handful of villages, you'd realize there's a lot of different needs here that a urban village corporation or regional corporation and their shareholders, they don't have those needs necessarily that the rural ones are commonly going to have, simply because of the geographic distance and the logistics of where these places are located.
0: Let's shift focus a little bit. Let's talk about dividends, shareholders, and ascendancy. Can you explain how dividends and shares were distributed in the 1970s and how they impact Alaskans today? Who received dividends and who didn't?
1: Well, as Nicole had mentioned earlier, in 1971, when ANCSA, you know, was passed into law, signed into law, everyone that was alive by that date, December 18th, I believe, in 1971, was entitled to be enrolled as a member of a shareholder of a regional corporation and typically a village corporation as well, or they could be at large. And so when ANCSA passed, you had nearly $1 billion and 44 million acres in change that was disseminated to the regional corporations and the village corporations to distribute. How they went about the distribution, if it was based on population demographic data, I don't really know personally. I've never actually seen a breakdown of that. But what you had was these corporations that were given essentially money and land, the land to monetize if there was opportunities to do so, but the land more than anything was to do what their ancestors have done, you know, from time immemorial, which is obviously subsisting on, living on, sustaining themselves, taking care of the land, what the land takes care of them. And then when natural resources are discovered, then you have the opportunity to monetize that. And so beyond that, the corporations, quite frankly, you superimposed a Western economic model of capitalism when they had lived historically in a bartering and subsistence economy. And you said, now go forth and prosper. We gave you guys collectively almost $1 billion and a lot of land. You go on and succeed.
0: Well, also to cut you off a little bit, how much, like comparatively to the entire state of Alaska, how much land was actually given to these corporations?
1: In comparison to land, I'll defer to Nicole on that. Other than the 44 million acres and change, in comparison, they are the largest private landowners for sure. But Nicole?
2: I was just going to say the same thing. It's a little north of 44 million acres. And I like to phrase it in terms of what land we retained. Congress didn't give us this land. This was our land before Alaska became a state. We ceded vast tracts of the state to retain the lands that we did. And that $1 billion didn't come all at one time. It came over a decade in small spurts. And that's what made the stand up of our corporations extra difficult as well.
1: And I would appreciate Nicole's sentiment on that. That's a very good point and a distinction. That is a distinction of value. Is that's land we retained. It, you know, given is probably the wrong phraseology. I think it's very common that's how. Oh, you know, Uncle Sam handed this to us. Here's what we're going to give to you. And in reality, it was never theirs to begin with. They never had quiet title, and therefore, this was the resolution, and we retained what we retained. They actually took far more than they allowed us to retain. And so just to finish that off, dividends really weren't something that came about until the corporations discovered how to generate revenue. And some of them with natural resources were able to do that sooner than others. And through various amendments in ANCSA and the SBA 8A program in the 90s, government contracting became a very reliable tool. The margins aren't great in that, but the government always pays their bills. So the risk is small if you maintain the compliance. The risk in compliance is large, but they're always good for it. And so it's a sure bet, but you could do way better in the private sector, but that's more risky because you may fail, right?
0: Very
1: or you
0: good
1: may not
0: points.
1: Get paid.
0: Yes, very good points here. So, Jared, again, shifting focus, blood quantum requirements for both shareholding and ascendancy have been a massive question mark. In the beginnings of ANCSA, there was a requirement of minimum of a 0.25% of Native blood, and now several corporations and tribes have voted to take away that requirement, but many still keep the blood quantum system. Can you just explain the rationale of continuing or discontinuing blood quantum practices in corporations and tribes?
1: So this is a very provocative topic, and as I think most Alaska Natives understand the right for self-determination, whether it's a tribe itself to determine amongst its members and the elected council, its government, what's best for them and how to go about it. Their counterpart, the for-profit, the regional and village corporations, have the same right. And so it's not any one, as a shareholder of two village corporations and one regional corporation myself, I don't tell other shareholders of other ANCs how they should do their business. And they shouldn't tell me how I should do mine. And that's self-determination, because the collective, the family of us shareholders, or the family of the enrolled tribal members, we decide amongst ourselves. So I preface that just to say, I'm not making a judgment call here. I'm sharing arguments that I've heard. And I'm not speaking to the veracity of these arguments either. And I'm not a geneticist, but one of the problems with blood quantum is, in time, through dilution, unless a tribe or an ANC shareholders are only marrying and propagating, you know, offspring with people who are also shareholders or tribal members, inevitably through generations, I don't know how many, 10, 20, 50, 100, if you maintain that quantum through dilution, no one will be qualified anymore as our elders pass away and the life cycle continues. The flip side of that is, for the people that believe in retaining that, there is a biological perception that our nativeness is determined in part, and some people think in large part, that's some people's opinion, by how native we are is by our blood quantum. That wasn't a thing before the United States was created as a country. That wasn't a thing before, you know, the American Indians across the lower 48 states were being wiped out and transplanted in the Trail of Tears. And then that was a product of non-natives telling us how to determine our nativeness. And the reality is, if you give enough time, whatever that blunt quantum is, it's going to, you're not going to have anyone left enrolled in your tribe or any shares to provide to anyone else. Now, through inheritance, shares can be inherited, but they say you're not allowed to vote because you're not native enough, because your blood quantum's not. Well, then eventually nobody's voting and you won't have quorum either to do any business for a corporation. So I say all of that to say, the other side of that is, the reality is, it's your heritage. It's not your blood. It's your heritage and your upbringing. If somebody was non-native, I don't care, from a different country, and they were adopted by an Alaska native and raised in the ways and the culture, you know, the language, the dance, the hunting, the storytelling, the art, the fishing practices, that child, as they become an adult, view themselves as native. And if that's the measure, they may view themselves more native than a lot of natives who left Alaska, never came back, never had any interest. And that's not a judgment call, but they may say, well, I'm more native than you, and you're this quantum and I'm zero, but I was adopted by tribal members or shareholders. So it's an argument that if you want to have this puritanical blood and biology is what determines your nativeness, okay, but then eventually nobody's going to be native enough to be a tribal member or shareholder. Or is it your culture and your heritage, which is much more expansive than something from blood quantum? I will say the Marine Mammal Protection Act, MMPA, this is very contentious, because by the requirement of the blood quantum, say it's 25%, eventually no natives will be able to hunt marine mammals that are protected under that act for subsistence purposes. And that's not an argument that we should abuse it and just abolish it entirely, because people come and do it that may be, you know, native technically, but they've never done it in their life and they've had no family members do it and never taught them, but they get to just take a marine mammal because they can, whereas someone who's non-native can't. And so there may be an argument against the abuses by lowering the quantum, but the reality is, it's a problematic argument, and it hoisted upon us not by ourselves, not by our ancestors. It was non-natives and largely white people who it would lead to termination. It's some form of termination policy is what a lot of people would view that as.
0: You're listening to Native Voices, a one-hour conversation on Native history, culture, and issues. I'm your host, Hannah Bissett. We've been talking to Jared Godfrey, and up next, we'll continue our conversation with Michelle Dermert, an assistant professor of tribal governance in the University of Alaska Fairbanks.

0: Welcome back to Native Voices, a program that explores Alaska Native history, culture, and issues. I'm your host, Hannah Bissett. We've been talking about the ABCs of Alaska Native organizations, and there are a lot of them. Joining me now is Michelle Dermert, assistant professor at the Tribal Governance Program at the University of Alaska Fairbanks. Jared Godfrey and Nicole Borromeo are still with us. Michelle, for the past 30 years as an attorney, you have worked to advance and improve tribal courts. Can you tell us about that? And how tribes differ from their corporations?
1: Yes, thank you for the question. Tribes are a governmental structure. They are just like the state or federal government in terms of what powers they have, with limited exceptions. Courts, they can, tribes generally have an executive branch, in the legislative branch, and a court system. They can have public safety, such as law enforcement. Tribes are a political body, and that is a little bit different than a corporation, which is not a political body. And as a result of that, they have limited liability. They have certain rights and responsibilities to their shareholders, whereas tribal governments have rights and responsibilities to their citizens, just like the state government has to all of us that live in Alaska, and the federal government has obligations to all of us that live in the United States.
0: So how are tribes formed, and what does it mean to be a federally recognized tribe?
1: Well, tribes have existed for, 10,000 years in Alaska. We have strong evidence of our existence all over the state. And tribes predate the U.S. Constitution. And so as a result of that, there is that government-to-government responsibility between the federal government and tribal governments. So when you say formed, that's sort of a misnomer, in that we've just always existed, and maybe the current formation is just more in the last, 100 years or so, that we have formed in the manner that the U.S. Constitution and the U.S. and state governments understand. But tribes have been in existence for a long time. And if I could, what I think is really important to say and to understand is that tribes in the lower 48, when the U.S. government wanted to access their land and open it up for the settlers, they entered treaties with the lower 48 tribes, and that ceded land during those treaties, and in return received rights and responsibilities from the U.S. government. Now, in 1871, Congress prohibited the president from entering into any treaties with any tribes. And of course, Alaska was, purchased from Russia just a couple of years prior to that. And so there was really no need for the U.S. government to enter treaties during that short window of time. And as a result, until statehood, there were no land claims. There was no ability for settlers to, in the same way that the lower 48 was formed. And so ANCSCA, rather than a treaty, it was a federal act that, went to addressing the Aboriginal land claims that Alaska Natives had, which was essentially the entire state. And so I'm really glad Nicole, made that correction, that it wasn't we were given anything. It was we were ceding our title to the entire state in exchange for rights and responsibilities by the federal government. And so, you know, and it sounds like, oh, 44 million acres, that's a lot. You know, a lot of it's uninhabited. A lot of it's not usable. And then when you talk about $1 billion, you know, that sounds like a lot. But like Nicole said, it was over time. And a lot of that went to attorneys. A lot of that went to surveys and all the different things that resulted in working through land selection with the state of Alaska and the federal government. And so I just don't want people to think that we had some sort of windfall. This was our, this was our country, our land that others came to, and this was the United States' way of addressing those issues.
0: So, follow up question to that: when it came to land selection, when ANCSA was being formed, how was that process really determined? Like, how did they decide what land was going to go to the Native Corps and what land was going to go to the state? And how has that shifted over the years? And this is open to anyone if they want to answer.
1: Okay. And so that's pretty interesting because prior to ANCSA, we had, I think, over 150 reservations. So we did have reservations similar to what is in existence in the lower 48. And so essentially the land that tribes had prior to ANCSA was probably reservation, was essentially what was transferred to Native corporations. Of course, you know, that's a simplistic explanation, but I would welcome Nicole or Gerard to add to that.
2: Sure. Thanks, Michelle. It's another fantastic question, Hannah, because we as Alaska Native Corporations still have not received conveyances to all of the lands that we selected. And that's because there's been top filing by the state of Alaska. And we need to have those conveyances processed. It's 60 years almost since ANCSA was enacted, and we're still waiting to receive the full benefit of the bargain that we struck in ceding vast tracts of our lands. But, you know, how it happened is Michelle hit it right on the head. There were surveys done. There were attorneys brought in. There were parts of the state that we knew as Native people were rich in coal, in oil, in natural gas, in fish. Or just had a sentimental, traditional value to us as Native people that we wanted. The state also knew where large tracts of rare earth minerals were located, and it was in their interest as a new state to select those lands and develop those resources for the benefit of us being able to stand on our own two feet and not rely on just funding from the federal government on an annual basis to make us in on par and on line with the rest of the states. So there was a bit of folks doing the best that they could do with the information that they had at the time. And if you think about it, it's quite astonishing because this is well before the days of the internet and Google Earth, cell phones, and there were time deadlines in there as well. So we did the best that we could as Alaska Native people to select the lands that we wanted to retain. The state did the best that it could to select lands that would be in the best interest of all Alaskans. But this is in no way, shape, or form a done deal yet. We're still waiting on those land conveyances.
0: All right. Moving back to Michelle, I have a couple more questions for you. Could you briefly talk about regional nonprofits and that regional nonprofits that act as tribal entities and how tribes in Alaska interact with regional tribe nonprofits?
1: Sure. So, you know, a lot of our tribes are very small and it's hard to have all of the systems, services, and people available to address the needs of a community. So forming these regional nonprofits was a way for tribes to sort of really leverage their resources and and get some meaningful services like GR was talking about. A large part of regional nonprofits do social services or cultural preservation type work. And you know, and again, it's really, to me, it's about leveraging resources. I'm Clinkett. I'm a citizen of the Cooperative Association and a shareholder of Sea Alaska and of Kluak Kenya Corporation. I live on Prince of Wales Island, which is in Southeast Alaska. And an example here is, and it's not a regional nonprofit, so forgive me for that, but three tribes, Kluak, Kasan, and Craig, all three governmental tribes, they decided that they wanted to form a nonprofit within on the island to serve, to create a women's shelter, because with each of them trying to do that on their own, they just would not have enough people to fill those positions, and the money would be minuscule, and so it'd be hard to hire staff. And so, you know, it's just a real good example on a micro level of how you bring together the resources that are available and maximize them for the benefit of your tribal citizens.
0: All right. And for reference, and anyone is free to answer this, but can you guys just give me some numbers? How many corporations are there? How many tribes are there? What does that really look like, numbers-wise?
1: So in the United States, there's 574 tribes and federally recognized tribes. And in Alaska, there's 229 federally recognized tribes. And that federal recognition is important because it entitles tribes to have that government-to-government relationship with the federal government. And it's supposed to mean that they're supposed to consult with our tribal leaders whenever there are important decisions that will affect the tribal governments and their citizens.
3: And for the corporations, you know, there's 12 regionals, as Nicole had said earlier. There was roughly 200 village corporations at the inception of ANCSA. Something of note is a number of them merged. And so, say, on the Kuskokwim, you'll have 10 that merged into one. So they're one entity. So they merged into one. So the 10 don't exist independently. The villages do, but it's one corporate entity. There's another one that's four. And then you have a number that have merged into their regional corporation, which provides opportunities for the regional corporation to have land that they didn't otherwise have from that merger that happens.
1: And I would just add, again, that's the leveraging of resources that tribes do, whether it's merging village corporations or tribes coming together to form organizations that serve their citizens or the regional nonprofits.
0: All right. So just continuing this conversation onward, if they're not merging or whatever else, how do these organizations, although they're all very different, how do they really interact with each other? And what are some of the topics or issues that bring them together? Like, what do corporations and tribes have in common? What do they don't have in common?
3: It's an interesting dynamic that makes us different than the lower 48 states when you talk about tribes and then corporations. Well, the tribes may own corporations down there, and tribes in Alaska can own corporations too, but an ANCSA regional corporation is a different animal. And because of that, typically if you're a shareholder with a village corporation, you have the opportunity to be an enrolled member of your tribe. Incidentally, there's more enrolled shareholders of ANC corporations than there are tribes. I think in large part because a lot of the people that don't live in the village anymore don't necessarily understand the value or utility of the tribe's function as a sovereign government if it's still in a village that exists and there's people that live there. But if you're a shareholder of a corporation, you can live throughout Alaska far from your historically occupied lands of your family or outside of Alaska and you still see practical benefits such as government contracting. Every NC has a hiring preference for shareholders and then also for Alaska Natives. Well, they're executing 99% of government contracts aren't happening in Alaska. So if you happen to live in Nebraska or North Carolina and you're looking for a job and you're qualified, and an ANC, especially if it's your ANC, is looking for people to work on this base operations, you know, facilities maintenance contract on a DOD installation, a military base, and you're qualified to do it, you're going to get a hiring preference. Well, that's a practical benefit without even living in Alaska that can reach out and extend to you, not to mention dividends, elder benefits, scholarships, and things of that sort. So I think a lot of Alaska Natives didn't understand the benefit of enrolling when the opportunity with their tribe's opportunity came about. Their missions are similar but different, obviously. The tribes, it's not focused so much on an economic benefit directly to tribal members so much as it is providing services like a government would. Of course, they're going to hire in the tribal office in the community enrolled tribal members whenever the opportunity is there over someone who's not. So that's still an opportunity. But, you know, one's a for-profit corporation and it has an obligation to be profitable and retain earnings and distribute them through a dividend or a trust, how the shareholders and the board sees fit, whether it's in scholarships, dividends, elder benefits, or other things of that sort. The other has an obligation to provide services that are essential to the community.
0: All right, moving on. So let's think about the future of these relationships. How do you guys see these relationships evolving, or how do you see these benefiting Indigenous people in the future? Is there room for growth?
3: Well, you know, I think when I have some friends from tribes in lower 48 states, and a number of them will say how they're envious of Alaska Native Corporation, that model. And I have a lot of friends with Alaska Native Corporation say, man, I'm envious of this tribe down in that tribe. But often the tribes that are most profitable down in the lower 48 states are profitable by happenstance if they got into the Kiki gaming, because a metropolitan area grew up around them when they were given land that was viewed to be of the lowest economic value. And just they lucked out and happened to be within a reasonable distance of a metropolitan area or within a metropolitan area. To be clear, that's not the majority of the lower 48 tribes. They just get viewed as the ones, oh, those tribes are all so rich. They're all in gaming. That's a minority, just like Alaska Native corporations. You look at the 49ers list, Alaska Business Monthly, and you see 20 plus ANCs, and everybody in Alaska that's not doesn't work for or isn't a shareholder or a native says, man, those Alaska Native corporations get all the jobs, and you know the government handed them out everything. A number of them went through bankruptcy. That represents those that have been successful. Those, if it's a standard business benchmark of success, if that's what we're using as a metric, the majority are not. It's 7J and 7I revenue distribution that's kept them afloat and has allowed them to provide benefits. Very many of the village corporations have nothing to show for this model at all, and often no fault of their own.
0: Would anyone like to explain what 7I and 7J really means?
3: Yeah, Nicole can, because I've been talking too much.
0: No.
4: You're doing such a good job. I'm listening and enjoying it. So under INCSA, there is a provision. We refer to it shorthand as 7I. That means that if a regional corporation is developing its natural resources, that regional corporation will keep 30% of its profits, but the other 70% goes out to the other 11 geographic regional corporations in the state. That's how we're tied together. That money will then be split in half again to be distributed on a prorated basis for the village corporations within that region's geographic boundaries. So let's stick with Doyon. I'm a Doyon shareholder. If Jared is Koniag, let's say they're developing a natural resource. They have $1 million.
2: Koniag will keep 30% of that, 300,000. The other 700,000 will be split evenly between Doyon and the other 10 regional corporations. When Doyon receives its share, it will keep 50%, and then it will put the other 50% of the money that it receives into a separate bucket that we call 7J to be distributed among the village corporations in its region.
1: And if I could just add that because of ANCSCA, there was a lot of confusion about the existence of tribal governments and the status. And in 1993, the solicitor came out with an opinion that, yes, Alaska tribes still exist. In 1994, Congress passed legislation codifying that. But as a result of ANCSCA, there's just been a lot of questions about tribal governments and their authority and powers and whatnot. And it's just taken a little bit more time to evolve and really reaffirm that tribes are governmental entities that have sovereignty and that they have these powers and authorities. One thing that is sort of different from Alaska tribes compared to the lower 48 is that we did not have the same land base that tribes in the lower 48 have with their reservations. Our land base was essentially transferred to ANCSCA corporations. And so that created some confusion around jurisdiction and what tribes can and cannot do. But, this podcast seems to be pretty well focused on, corporations and corporate structures, ANCSCA, and hopefully on another day, you'll focus on tribal governments and their structures and what sort of authority and jurisdiction they have, because that's a really rich conversation that is important and is developing. Because let's face it, the state of Alaska has failed our tribes. When 40% of our villages lack any law enforcement whatsoever, and no one is coming to address those issues, who's going to address them? Tribes and tribal councils, which is a legislative body for the tribes, will be the ones that are coming in and addressing the executives or coming in and addressing any sort of public safety issue. And so they're, tribes are figuring out how to fill those governmental roles that were sort of transferred in some part to the state of Alaska under, federal laws. There's a lot of federal laws that make the jurisdiction and the situation in Alaska a little bit confusing when in comparison to the lower 48 tribes.
5: Those are all really great points. And this is probably going to be one of our final questions. And that is, how do these types of organizations impact all Alaskans, including non-natives? Because I feel like sometimes people don't really understand that it impacts everyone. It's not just Alaska Native people.
1: So I'll jump in first. Tribes and corporations, Native corporations, we are good partners. We employ a large number of individuals, both tribal and non-tribal individuals. We contribute to the economy. We are state citizens, just like everyone else. And so, so I think that that really needs to be amplified, that we are good neighbors. And I'll stop there.
3: I think, and that's a great point she made. I think something that often gets lost is when you drive down the streets in Anchorage and you see an ANC, whether it's a regional or village corporation, whether it's their building that they built or bought or they lease, the vast majority of ANCs that are very successful in government contracting and have diversified into other ventures that are not, say, oil or natural resources in the state of Alaska, but they have assets and holdings or operations not only in the lower 48 states, but CONUS off continent, meaning it could be anywhere on the globe. It could be in Europe. It could be in Asia. It could be in Australia. Those companies wouldn't be situated and headquartered here in the state of Alaska. Those office buildings wouldn't exist, or they wouldn't be occupied, or they wouldn't have been built. We wouldn't have anywhere near the commercial, office space built in the state of Alaska, but for the fact all of these Native corporations, while it was an artificial construct by Congress, be that as it may, they're all headquartered here. And all that revenue comes back here. But when Costco does business in Anchorage and AT&T does business in Anchorage and Safeway does business in Anchorage, and you name any other national brand that you recognize that does business here, and I'm not begrudging them, mind you, any money beyond payroll that they make here goes out of state. And so that's really important to know. I've worked for Doyon and Nana between the North Slope and the pipeline for, you know, approximately 15 years when I was younger. And it was ironic to me when I would be working with a non-native that would be reading some article in the newspaper about some success of a native corporation. And then they would, you know, say something derogatory. These native corporations, da, da, da. And I'm like, I'm sorry, look at, you know, did you see the tag on your chest? You have a job because this is a native corporation. You're working for a native corporation. You know, have no sense of self-awareness here. And I think a lot of times people just have a misperception or misconception about the ANCs as if they've been handed anything and given to them and we've got all these benefits. That's not the case. But then when blogosphere came around, it gets perpetuated by uninformed people who just start a blog. They're not journalists and there's no standard to it. And it gets parroted on social media. And so there's always seems to be these people that have something negative to say about Alaska Native corporations. They're an extraordinary economic driver. The last time, and Nicole's in her position, I'm sure they still generate a report, an economic report for the state of Alaska. The last time I looked at it was a number of years ago, and I wrote an editorial piece on it. Nearly $15 billion in revenue annualized coming to the state only because of the aggregate of these ANCs, regionals and village corporations put together. That's a lot of money in a small state. And that has a cascading benefit because those people use the money and the people that have jobs or the shareholders, they buy things, goods and services. They keep other people employed. It's all intermingled, right? That's the economy.
5: Jared, we've been talking mostly about corporations and tribes, but we know that these aren't the only structures that serve Alaska Natives. Can you describe the tribal health and regional nonprofit health organizations that have formed? And anyone else can answer this as well, if you have any thoughts, because a lot of people think that Native Alaskans just get free health care. And there's a lot of misconceptions about that. Could you guys explain what that actually looks like?
4: Let me start by taking one tiny step back, because we have not touched very long on the tribal regional nonprofit system that exists as well. We've talked a lot about the regional corporations. The regional corporations have a counterpart in all the regions that serves Alaska Natives in different nonprofit ways that our corporations don't do. And our nonprofits actually were our early leaders and leadership that was the vessel for which we came together and passed ANCSA. Then when we stood up for-profit corporations, the nonprofits took on a purely nonprofit function. But we have stayed tied together in making sure that we're working for the best interests of our people and to improve life outcomes. So that's how we will always be tied together as Alaska Natives, whether we're coming from a corporate world, a nonprofit world, a purely tribal governmental world. We're all working toward the same mission, which is improving the life outcomes of our people. In the early 90s, Congress started to reimagine, as it does often, its federal Indian policy in terms of health care. The Indian Health Service had provided health benefits for Alaska Natives and American Indians, and quite frankly, if I may be so honest, wasn't doing a terribly good job at it. And so through the passage of the Indian Self-Determination Act, there was a provision in there that would allow us as Native people to compact certain governmental services that were traditionally performed by the federal governments ourselves for our people. There were a number of demonstration projects that were going to be selected throughout the lower 48 and Alaska. And we knew up here that if we did not come together and advocate for one of those projects as one voice, one people, that we might get left out because there, again, were only 10. And if we had all of our regions competing, then it would be difficult for us to be awarded. And so, so many early leaders, and I want to single one out, Will Mayo from the Interior, he was head of the Tanana Chiefs conference at the time, started to shop this idea of, can we form a consortium of
2: nonprofits in who provide healthcare services and be selected as one of the demonstration sites. And so that's how the Alaskan Native Tribal Health Consortium was stood up. We came together and said, let's not compete against each other, but let's house capacity in one entity to provide a statewide model of healthcare that looks different than what the federal governments do right now. And it is not free healthcare. This is because we have ceded vast resource-rich tracts of land to the state, to the federal government, and retained some. But this was the benefit of the bargain that we struck. We've also taken over that function from the federal government and done it in a more cost-effective way and providing a higher quality of service.
1: Yeah, and if I could just add and maybe just amplify what Nicole just said about we're not being given free healthcare. This is, again, something that was a secession in the governmental system when ANCSCO was created. And it's hard to describe because, again, usually you enter treaties, government to government, and not these sort of legislative actions that are more one-sided. So I just want to really just put an exclamation point on that it's not free healthcare. It's something that in the lower 48, the tribes would have had a treaty that, you know, defined the land. And in return, the federal government was promising education and healthcare, which is similar to what the question is here. And it's just done in a far different manner than a treaty.
3: I appreciate Michelle pointing that out. I think that's also lost on a lot of people, even Alaska Natives themselves. And that's the other part of, oh, those ANCs, they get all these benefits for being ANC. Oh, those Natives, they get all these benefits and they get free health care. No, that's not what it is. But I guess it's just a slow education campaign.
1: Right. And the other thing is down in Southeast, we have SEARCH, Southeast Health Consortium, and it's open to anyone that wants to come in. And, you know, usually, you know, so you go into any clinic in Southeast and you'll see Natives and non-Natives alike taking advantage of the healthcare that's provided in our communities.
5: All right. And with that, I would love to say a huge thank you to our three guests. So we have, again, Nicole Baromeo, the CEO of ANCSA Regional Association, Jared Godfrey, president of G3 Strategies LLC, and Michelle Dermert, the assistant professor of tribal governance at the University of Alaska Fairbanks. Thank you all for taking the time to talk it through with me. We also want to thank two of our community elders. So that is Irene Rowan and Rhonda McBride. Chanan to you both for really helping me through this. You've been listening to Native Voices, a one-hour conversation on Native history, culture, and issues. This program is a project of the Alaska Native Media Group. Our producer is Jacqueline Estes, and our audio engineer for this episode is Kendrick Whiteman. And music is by Edward Littlefield of Sitka. 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I'm your host and co-producer, Hannah Bissett. Chanan, for listening.

0: Welcome to Arts Express. This is Prairie Miller, and on the show, Pacifica host Garland Nixon on the U.S. stumbling back into war against Iran as the wheels come off the cart at the Department of War.
1: Hello, Garland Nixon here, and the U.S. seems to have stumbled back into war with Iran. Let's talk.

Hello, Garland Nixon here. And Grizzly Martin, let me start off, says, it says, stumbles, Saturday Night Live. I don't know about that. Well, I use the word stumble, and let me tell you why. Hopefully it all makes some sense. We got a couple of things going on. Number one, I'm sure you're already familiar about the wheels coming off the cart over at the Department of War. That's fallen apart really bad. And I think that has something to do with these attacks on Iran. We had, of course, the 40-day war in which the United States, in my opinion, was really defeated in the first 10 days. You could see the direction this thing was going. And as it got worse, I think we lost 17 aircraft in the last 10 days that we know of. And the U.S. had to get out because they were getting their butts heated up. We did some back and forth. I think the plan after that was constant skirmishes. We were going to harass Iran, right? Every few days, every week, we were going to hit them with something, and they were going to throw a few back. And so we were just going to keep that going for a while. But Iran was hitting pretty hard. Things weren't going well. We're getting closer to the midterms, and I think the Trump team tried to disengage a bit. So out Scott Bessent comes with his D-Day economic package. So, okay, we've lost the war. That's not what they said, but I'm speaking for them. We've lost the war physically, kinetically. So now we'll use our economic, you know, that's the thing that with the U.S. Everything's a weapon. And the 1-2 punch is military and economic. So the military failed. They couldn't say it failed, but it failed. So now we're going to go economic, right? This is D-Day sanctions. And the D-Day sanctions came out and it was, I mean, nothing. I mean, a sputter. They come out. They're going to get it, boy. Monday, we're coming out. And we're going to smack the living daylights out of them. It's all over for Iran and everybody who's dear to them. Okay. Monday comes out and it was nothing. Well, are the sanctions going on? Exactly. Today, we'll put them on a little at a time. Okay. What about everybody who's dear to them? China, India. I don't really want to talk about that. Well, in other words, it was all a big production with the Trump administration. That's all. It's a big production. It's always like a release party. Right. We've got a new movie coming out and we need a big release party. That's there. And their thing is the release party. The movie's never even going to come out. They want you to come to the release party and they want you to say, oh, my gosh, this is going to be the greatest movie. And they're going to tell you it's the greatest movie ever. But they're not ever really going to ever release the movie. Right. And so that's where we were. And it appears to me and the Iranians knew it. The plan seemed to be this. We can't fight the Iranians, really. We're running out of stuff, and the military's pushing back, and, oh, everything's bad, and politically it's a bad time. So we can't really be in a fight with them, per se. But what we can do is just throw something at them every now and then. Because a big part of this is the United States can't admit that it's been defeated, because implicit in admitting that it's been defeated is admitting that it's no longer the so-called hegemon, right? We are the unipolar world, the unipolar power. We run the world. I mean, they're still talking about containing China and Russia. Them days are over, brother. You ain't containing nobody. You are being contained. You are containing yourself. By attempting to contain Russia and China, you're destroying yourself, right? And the world can see it, but you guys aren't smart enough to. We're going to stop Russia and China. We're going to detain this country. Everybody's got to do what we have to say. The United States is still very powerful, but it's teetering on the edge of collapse. And it's dangling its feet over, dangling the old toes in the water of destruction, right? At any rate, so there, the U.S. was in a very, very unique position, right? Number one, still has power, yeah, but militarily,

way that maybe the U.S. can. But remember something about power projection. If you've got a ship is nothing but a platform. The question is, what do you have to fire from that platform, right? And so we've got an end. How can you protect that platform? A ship is effectively a mobile base. That base can be attacked. That base can attack, and that base can be attacked. That's why the words are used like the Israel or Taiwan are unsinkable aircraft carriers. Well, that's the best kind of aircraft carrier, one that can't be sunk. Right now, the only reason our aircraft carriers aren't being sunk is because the adversaries don't choose to sink them. Think about this. Iran could sink an aircraft carrier if it chose. It chose not to try to sink one. They could damage them likely. But now let me add this. Who would want to sink a nuclear ship in your area and have effectively a nuclear meltdown in your region? And then you got to deal with that, right? Nuclear contamination beyond belief. Who wants that, right? So if you're going to sink it, I guess they'd probably rather sink it off the coast of the U.S. and have us deal with it. But everybody would still have to deal with it. But at any rate, so the U.S. is in a bind. And it is, we've lost a war, but if we admit that we lost a war, then we also admit that we ain't the unipolar, that it's over, that the whole concept of containing China, containing, we lost to Iran, all of that stuff goes, and the philosophical leaders of U.S. foreign policy are not ready. They're not living in a real world, and they're not ready to accept that because they have too much investment in it. They have investment in all of this intelligence stuff and all the military-industrial complex, all taking over the colleges, taking over the media, all the money that they've invested in supporting the narrative that the United States is the unipolar power, the preeminent power in the world, right? They put a lot of money in supporting that narrative. And they put a lot of money in soft power, and for people to find out the truth that it's false is a problem, because all that becomes wasted money. And the U.S. pursues the policy of a unipolar power. The U.S. pursues the policy as though they were the preeminent power in the world. If we acknowledge that we aren't, then what is our policy? Everything dies. All of the plans, all of the everything that we have, the ways that we use it, all dies, because then we can't contain China, Russia, or whoever. We've got to accept our place in a power, in a multi-power world. Okay, so as we continue in the Iran issue, we're going along and the U.S. is kind of caught. So they're like, okay, we lost, but we can't admit that we lost. We've got to say that we lost. So the Trump has to continue to say this. We've destroyed their army, and making himself look foolish, the Trump administration. We've destroyed their army, their navy, their air force, with their missile, everything. But the problem is that reality asserts itself. Every time you throw something at them, throw a couple tomahawks at them, and guess what happens? That non-existent military that they have, the one that has no missiles, no army, no navy, no air force, no nothing, knocks the crap out of you every single time. Oh, we'll just hit them. Well, they can't hit back. Oh, yes, they can hit back, can't they? How? So the narrative that you have, that you've destroyed them, runs into reality that you lost a war to them. And so here's where we are. The U.S., and this is where we are. So the U.S. does this back and forth thing here for the last few months, right? Because we can't just say we lost. So every so often we say they can't. We're still trying to be slick, right? We're like, okay, we're going to sneak some ships by them. And they say, no, you're not. You're not sneaking ships. Yeah. So we're constantly trying to sneak some ships by through the Gulf of the Straits of Hormuz. And Iran eventually will say, nope, you ain't doing it. And they'll shoot and maybe hit these ships with a couple missiles or drones. And then the U.S. says, oh, well, we're going to punish them for that, as though, you know, the terms that we use are like we're the father punishing the children. We are the superior punishing the subordinate. Punish them appears that they are subordinate to you, right? When you use the phrase, the rhetoric of punishment, the rhetoric that we use is always the rhetoric of a superior punishing or guiding an inferior. So, okay, we're going to do this. And here's a problem that we have also now. And this is, let's bring it all together. Iran understands that the United States is trying to play the superior party. Iran understands that the United States is happy just saying, okay, we lost the war. So if we go to all out war, we take a licking. But if we throw a couple tomahawks at them and they throw a couple missiles at us, if we can go on like this a lot.

time, and we don't have to face the truth. We never have to face that we lost the war. And we can just do this, and we can take a couple hits because it ain't going to be much, and we'll throw them a couple of hits, and it ain't going to be much, but we don't have to admit it, and we can drag this out at least till after the midterms. After the midterms, we can make some decisions, but leading up to the midterms, we have to make it appear as though, A, we lost the war, and B, we're in charge, and oh my gosh, you fired a couple of drones, wham, see, we struck Iran. Right. We with a president Trump struck Iran again. They will not be allowed to do this, that or that, the other. Right. Now, here's the problem. Oh, and might I add, I do think that part of what we're looking at here right now is that everyone is starting to see that the wheels are coming off the cart at the Department of War. People are resigning. There's a huge article out about Dan Driscoll, Secretary of the Army, and he just resigned. And apparently he went to Trump and basically said, Hegseth, that's a disaster and you're having problems and he won't tell you the truth. And I mean, he just laid it in. You know, the guy's a drunken sot. That's Pete Hegseth. He's just a drunken sot. He is a horrifically emotionally broken man. And shall we say, chemically dependent, right? And Driscoll apparently said, I'm going to resign. And he goes to Trump. Trump just, you know, laid it on the line. This guy's a problem. And he's screwing up the Department of War. Okay. So the problem, of course, being Trump ain't a whole lot saner right now. So while, in fact, you're telling Trump that, he's not in a position, really, to listen to Driscoll, to recognize the problem he has, and then to make a coherent decision to correct the problem. Because if he was in that position mentally, emotionally, and intellectually, he wouldn't have made the decisions that he's made now. You know what I mean? If he was capable of understanding what Driscoll said and fixing it, he wouldn't have screwed it up. But apparently he did. I had it earlier. I think I put it up somewhere. Driscoll brought up concerns with the administration surrounding Army transformation readiness, Hegseth blocking those efforts specifically by firing the generals who were responsible. Tensions reportedly grew after Hegseth removed multiple senior Army officials, including the Army Chief of Staff, Randy George. Driscoll previously spoke publicly about George's departure. Bottom line is this. So Driscoll apparently went to Trump and said things were all screwed up and we got a problem here. And Trump is, I'm sorry, but you're talking to a guy who's got a jack-o'-lantern brain, which is an empty head. And so maybe he thought somehow the guy who screwed everything up. Think about this, Dan Driscoll. This is the guy who thought Pete Hegseth was the right man for the job. I mean, just think about that for a second. Here's a guy who looked at Pete Hegseth and said, right there. I think he'll make a good secretary of the Department of War, whatever the hell you want to call it. How messed up do you have to be in the head to look at that drunken mutt and think that he, in some way, shape, or form, could lead anything? Not a platoon. He couldn't be a general manager at a McDonald's because he wouldn't be sober enough. He'd burn himself in the fry vat. No, don't put him around sharp objects. This guy is a friggin' idiot. And anyone who looks at Pete Hegseth and says, that's my man right there, I'm going to put him in a very high position, ain't much smarter than him. So Dan Driscoll, you went to the source and said, hey, Pete Hegseth is, and Trump was like, oh, okay, he's done. You're wasting your time. He's got dementia and he wasn't much sharper before he had it. Okay, so I think this, that's reported all over the place, that the Department of War is, the wheels are coming off the cart. I do think it's possible, knowing how these lunatics think, that that could have been part of the driving forces, one of the driving forces that caused this. Because, you know, people want to react sometimes. When they look weak, they want to look strong. When everybody's telling them they're screwed up, they want to look like, and it's a very foreign policy U.S. thing to do, to say, uh-oh, we're looking bad. What do we got to do? Oh, we got to go shoot at somebody, and then we'll look strong again. Yeah, we'll shoot some. You know, there's a thing called a force continuum, I know, because I used to create force continuums, right? And they work kind of like this. If you hit me with a chicken feather, I'll hit you with a turkey feather, right? You hit me a little bit, I'll hit you a little bit more. You hit me a little bit more, I'll hit you a little bit more. You raise it, right? It's like an escalation ladder.

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1: All life is born from chaos. The world doesn't always adhere to logic. Sometimes down is up. Sometimes when you're lost, you're found.
2: The Klingon Empire has been in disarray for generations.
1: We've encountered them.
3: We have been waiting for someone worthy of our attention.
4: Captain, incoming!

0: Change is the essential process of all existence, Commander Burnham.
1: Go!
0: You must challenge your preconceptions, or they most certainly will challenge you.
2: What the hell is going on this ship?
1: Run!
3: We are creating a new way to fly.
4: Better hurry. I'm getting very close to...
2: You're mad.
3: I'm mud. You chose to do the right thing. Even a great cost to yourself. You helped start a war. Don't you want to help me end it?

0: and those were scenes from Star Trek Discovery, starring as ruthless Captain Lorca, Jason Isaacs, our guest on the show, in a conversation about his latest film, The Salt Path, based on the real-life struggle to survive as Moth Wynn and his wife Raynor, portrayed by Gillian Anderson, rural farmers who lose everything and wander homeless across the English wilderness. And the White Lotus West Wing, an Armageddon actor, starring in no less than 250 films, including his portrayals of Cary Grant, Peter the Great, Mephisto, Dracula, Captain Hook, and Satan twice, spoke from London before departing for the Toronto Film Festival this week. First, some scenes from The Salt Path, then Jason Isaacs.
1: What is it? 500 miles?
2: More like 600. Shall we?
1: Got nothing better to do.
3: This isn't the campsite, you know.
4: Locals seem friendly.
5: Are you walking the path?
6: Yes, we are.
5: That's a long old hike.
1: Yeah.
5: Retired, are you?
7: Open up, Mr. Bailiffs.
1: Homeless, actually.
2: We lost everything.
1: Look me in the eye, coward.
2: Our home, our livelihood. Maybe we should just follow a line around the coast. We just walk. You ready?
6: Can't move my arms and my legs, but apart from that, good to go.
1: You've got a point!
2: Is this wrong? Just all of it.
8: People here fight the elements. But when it's touched you, when you let it be, you'll never be the same again.
9: Leave the tent!
1: I'm not leaving it! It's where we live!
9: Look at you!
1: Who'd like to hear a story?
2: Walking gives us time to think.
1: I thought the house and everything was us, but it wasn't.
2: When you first told me that you loved me, no one had ever said that to me before. Are you ready?
10: Hello.
1: Thanks very much for having me.
10: Hello, Jason Isaacs, and welcome to our show.
1: Thanks.
10: Okay. What were the challenges for you, on the one hand, portraying a real person in The Salt Path, and who's still alive? And on the other hand, what were the challenges of surviving, trekking through that rugged terrain throughout the film?
1: Well, the challenges of playing a real-life person is he's the most extraordinary man I've ever met. And they have this amazing love story. And this thing really happened. So you want to make sure that you somehow convey it honestly and don't let the acting get in the way or ever be noticeable. He's like a Moth Wynn, who I'm playing. This is the lowest point of both of their lives. They lost their home. They lost their livelihood. They had to phone their kids who were at college and say, don't come home for the summer. There is no home. And know that they couldn't ever provide for them anymore. You know, find your own place to live, find a job. These were college-age kids. And then their entire future disappeared. So their life disappears in a flash. And then he's told in that same week, this thing that you think you've got, which is stress and arthritis, is actually a terminal condition, neurological condition. It's a cousin of Parkinson's. So to try and do that stuff honestly and shooting the film out of sequence to get his physical condition accurate, where he can't use his leg, he can't use his arm, he can't remember sentences or his vocabulary. This is a super bright, self-educated man. And to get the internal journey of them, the despair and the depression and the suicidal stuff. And this is a man who does stop making jokes. So to try and find a way to honestly show, to feel those things and to be someone who is trying to cheer his wife up the entire time by making jokes whilst actually hiding his suicidal depression. That's the acting challenge, which is, fun is the wrong word. That's why I'm an actor, to try and take on complicated people and tell those complicated stories about humans. And then the technical challenge was, you know, he could use bits of his body at some point, and then nature on this extraordinary walk they took. I mean, they just set off. They didn't know where they were going or if it would ever end, if they would live through it, anything. But it turns out they were walking for about 6 months. And during that time, his condition miraculously began to retreat a little bit. So to try and get that accurately so the audience can see it without it being obvious was a bit technical, whilst you're trying to be emotionally honest. And then not to complain. The biggest challenge was, this is a real guy. It really happened to him. It really happened to them. They went through tremendous hardship. So although we're climbing up and down mountains and I'm carrying the equipment as Jason and then limping as Martha and trying to carry this heavy rucksack with one arm, it really isn't appropriate for me to complain since it happened to a real guy who's got a real terminal condition.
10: Mm-hmm. And what was it about the Wynne memoir, The Salt Path, that inspired you to be part of this film and their story?
1: It's such a beautiful story. I mean, it's sold millions and millions of copies, and it's for a reason. You know, it's a story of people who, it's all of our worst nightmares. And in fact, it's coming back around again in the zeitgeist because of AI. We've been told that hundreds of millions of jobs would be lost. And so those of us who tend to catastrophizing are thinking, what will happen if I lose everything? If we lose our home and money and we can't eat, what will happen to us? Who are we? And if I can't provide for my kids? Well, that's what happened to them. They lost everything, and they couldn't provide, and they couldn't provide for themselves. And so that's what great stories are. Great stories are what if. And there's an old showbiz maxim that nobody buys a ticket to watch The Village of the Happy People. You know, the extraordinary things happen to people in stories. Well, extraordinary things happen to really lovely, ordinary people here. And you can imagine it being us. We're all three bad decisions away from this happening. And what they did was find each other. They found love, and nature found them. And there's something in nature that we all dismiss and we ignore, even though increasingly there's more and more medical data to show that you need to get outside more. We all need to get outside more. And in fact, if you ask, I've done this a lot on the makeup trailer because I read it somewhere and I started to do this little experiment survey. Ask people what their favorite day in their childhood was. It's almost always a day by the river or a day they swung on that tree. Or it's never the time they went to Disneyland or they've bought their toy car. It's almost always just a day outdoors. And that's for a reason. So what drew me to this was the sense of wonder and the mystery of it. It's a very grounded, practical, terrifying love story. But there's also a mystical element of how and why and what did nature do to this couple that did something so miraculous to his condition.
10: Mm. Now, The Salt Path is also very much about the troubling socioeconomic conditions in the UK right now, driving people like the Wynnes into destitution and homelessness. Mm. What are your thoughts about that?
1: Well, first of all, it's not about the economic conditions now, but although I think they're worse now than when the book was written, because it's about a period, I think, I'm not sure how many years ago now, maybe 12 years ago. I think one of the things that comes out from this book, which I'd not thought about, we see the urban homeless, all of us all over the world, in all modern Western cities, we see people living there, or they've been shifted to the outskirts and taken away because they're thought to be an eyesore to tourists, but we know they're there, whole tent cities, and downtown LA, for instance, and there's many places in London. This is about the rural homeless. They're more invisible than the city homeless. Mm. What do I think about how we look after our weakest and our poorest and our hungriest? I think it's the mark of what we are as a civilization. We are, albeit that we all struggle financially and that AI might make things worse, we are still the richest that the human beings have ever been in the West. And we have an abundance of resources. And there is a massive amount of resources in the hands of very few, increasingly more resources in the hands of even fewer. And we need to be fairer. You know, we need to make sure that everybody can have healthcare, everyone can have education, and everyone can have a roof over their head and food, and we can afford it. It's a nonsense to say that we can't, or that life is just like that, or that's what, you know, Darwin's rule playing out. It's just a nonsense. We need to arrange ourselves and the way money moves around so that we can do that. And this book and the experience they had, many people being generous and lovely to them, and many people being monstrous and seeing them as worse than dirt on their shoe, reminds us to be compassionate and that, you know, we have far more in common than we have that separates us. And those people that we look past or look through, they're just us after a few bad decisions. And we need to be kind.
10: What do you feel it is about the memoir on which The Salt Path is based that made it such a bestseller and touched so many people?
1: Well, first of all, Wei's not a writer. So she wrote it. You know, he has this terrible, terrible terminal condition that ebbs and flows and has, you know, unfortunately made him very sick often and very close to death. And sometimes the walking has made some of the symptoms abate slightly. But when they finished this second walk, I think, not the first walk that Soul Path is about, they were holed up somewhere and his condition was just deteriorating. And he couldn't remember some of the things that happened on the walk. And so Ray wrote secretly a 50th birthday present for him, which was just a memory for him, a kind of aid memoir, as it were, to prod his memory so that he wouldn't forget it. And it's so simply written that when her daughter read it, she said, "Mum, this is great. You should give it to a publisher." And I think numbers of the things that made it a bestseller are, A, that she's not a writer, so she was just capturing things for him as an act of love. And B, that it's about something that we can all relate to, that, you know, who are we? Who are we if everything is stripped away? And what if this worst imaginable thing happens? Both our livelihood and our lives are under threat. Who would we be? And who they were two extraordinary, loving individuals. And we all hope that we would be like that.
10: Mm. And what can you say? I wanted to ask you, what can you say about your upcoming film as well here in November, the gothic horror thriller, Victorian Psycho, in which it's opening here in November, in which you portray Mr. Pounds, described as the enigmatic mercurial owner of a remote estate, hiring an eccentric governess with violent psychopathic tendencies.
1: I can say that you could not get two more polar opposite films than The Salt Path and Victorian Psycho.
9: My name is Winifred Naughty, and I'm the sanest person I've ever met. I am to work at Enzer House as a governess for the Pounds family.
11: I am very much looking forward to teaching you both. When you come across an animal in pain, I think it's alive. The most to do is to kill it. I feel this darkness inside me.
9: And like a caged animal, Monster! I fear I am succumbing to darkness.
11: May I tell you a secret, please? One day I'll become a member of the Pounds family.
9: This won't be like the other times.
12: I cannot believe I haven't noticed until now. Your nighttime activities.
11: You may call me Fred. But Fred is not a lady's name.
9: Fred is the name of the demon that lives inside me.
1: It's based on a very successful young adult novel. I don't know if it's a YA novel. It's a novel, anyway. And it is shot magnificently, stylishly by our young director, Zach. And, you know, it's bloodthirsty and really weird and fabulously put together. I suspect there will be not one single human being crossover between the Salt Path audience and Victorian Psycho audience, but I hope they both find the crowd that loves it.
10: And anything else you're coming out in soon?
1: I am, actually. I've just was sitting down the other day, and because after White Lotus we did so much publicity for so long, I then was desperate to work, and my kids, unfortunately, heartbreakingly, are out of the house now. We're empty nesters. So I started to take jobs that I liked and fancied in ways that I hadn't done before, and I realized I've got 11 things in the can. In the can being the, you know, meaning to come out at some point.
10: Yeah.
1: There's a fabulous film called 11 Days. I'm about to go to Toronto to the International Film Festival for a film called The Julia Set, also with Gillian Anderson, where we play husband and wife, which is odd. But the stars being Chase Infinity and Chris Briney, young kind of sexy superstars. And then there's I'm doing the next bit of extra shooting on Guy Ritchie's gangster film tomorrow. I'm in Tomb Raider. Phoebe Waller-Bridge's fabulous Tomb Raider. There's a film called Gundam, which is for those fans of anime, they'll know what that is, but it's a kind of Japanese bashing robots film. There's a lovely film called Silverback. I feel like a show off. What I'm saying is I've got a lot of films coming out. I've no idea. I've literally no idea what's coming up next. Know that you're right. Victorian Psycho is coming out and Saltpath are coming out next.
10: Mm. Now, you've been described in the media as, quote, frequently plays elegant villains and a polished but threatening voice while playing antagonistic characters. Do you agree or disagree?
1: Who described me as that?
10: This came out in the media that I saw some quotes.
1: I think that's the IMDb description. I'm not sure an individual will put their name to that writing because it's a bit simplistic. The truth is I've done, I think, over 250 films and television things. I don't know. And fortunately or unfortunately, probably fortunately, three or four of the bad guys that I've played have been in things that became very successful. So in America, for instance, The Patriot seems to play every 5 minutes, every hotel I check in. And it's on every July the 4th. People seem to think it's a Ken Burns documentary about the Revolutionary War. Mm. So between that and Harry Potter, then people will think that I play elegant villains. But I play doctors and detectives and politicians and all kinds of things. So one of the great joys of being me in my working life is that from job to job to job, I get to play a huge variety of human beings. So witness the Saltpath is the loveliest man in history and the loveliest man I've ever met. And I played Cary Grant in a miniseries recently and I just wrapped playing a sheriff in Savannah. So no, I don't think one of the fun games I play with myself is that when someone crosses the road to say hello, I try and guess what it is from. And it's yes, I'd say it's 40% Harry Potter. And the other 60% is pretty equally divided between Star Trek fans and army fans. So, you know, soldiers recognize me from Black Hawk Down, for instance, or detective fans. I've played a detective a few times. And I hope I continue to play a huge variety. I mean, because I get bored very easily.
10: Mm-hmm. And when Jason, since this is for radio and the listeners can't see you, when Jason Isaacs looks in the mirror, what does he see?
1: Someone so much older than I feel on the inside. You know, acting is a very strange job. I wouldn't say it's childish, but it is true that you have to stay childlike. You have to keep your emotions close to the surface. And that sense of play must never, ever go away because that's what we do is play. We play pretend. We play dress up. We might try and play in a tragic story and try and fully feel what's going on, but it is still nonetheless play. So when I look in the mirror, I see someone just decades, decades older than the man on the inside.
10: Okay, well, thank you so much, Jason Isaacs, for joining us on the show. And I will get the word out about the Saltpath.
1: Thank you. If you need to be reminded of what's important in life, love.
13: And nature, but mostly love. Go to yourself.
10: Okay, bye.
13: Thank you. Bye.

0: And coming up next on the show.
1: There is a fifth dimension beyond that which is known to man. It is a dimension as vast as space and as timeless as infinity. It is the middle ground between light and shadow, between science and superstition, and it lies between the pit of man's fears and the summit of his knowledge. This is the dimension of imagination. It is an area which we call the Twilight Zone.
0: An Arts Express special excursion event, politically back in time, into the Twilight Zone. First, Dom 1 on, did the Twilight Zone predict Donald Trump's presidency back in 1963? Then, the Magazone, as newly minted Lindsey Graham body double Darlene wonders if something has gone terribly wrong, and searching for an explanation, she discovers she may understand this strange new world better than she realizes.
2: Portrait of a Bush League Fuhrer named Peter Vollmer. A sparse little man who feeds off his self-delusions and finds himself perpetually hungry for want of greatness in his diet. And like some goose-stepping predecessors, he searches for something to explain his hunger and to rationalize why a world passes him by without saluting. In his own twisted and distorted lexicon, he calls it faith, strength, truth.
3: How do you move a mob, Mr. Vollmer? How do you excite them? How do you make them feel as one with you?
4: I don't know how.
3: Join them first.
4: Join them?
3: Yes. When you speak to them, speak to them as if you were a member of the mob.
5: Like to punch him in the face, I'll tell you.
3: Speak to them in their language, on their level.
5: Ridiculous bull. Drain the swamp.
3: Make their hate your hate. If they are poor, talk to them of poverty.
6: We are going to put our coal miners back to work.
3: If they are afraid, talk to them of their fears.
5: 180,000 illegal immigrants are tonight roaming free to threaten peaceful citizens.
3: And if they are angry, Mr. Vollmer, if they are angry, give them objects for their anger.
7: Get that son of a bitch off the field right now. Out. He's fired.
5: He's fired!
8: He has a particular venom for blacks and people of color.
3: But most of all, the thing that is most of the essence, Mr. Vollmer, is that you make this mob an extension of yourself.
5: Nobody's done what we have done in 2.5 years. They are the fake, disgusting news.
9: You know, CNN, fake news, MSNBC, you know, that's really the enemy of the people.
3: Say to them things like,

We hate minorities. Minorities. Understand the term, neighbors. Minorities. Should I tell you who are the minorities? Should I tell you?

0: if it's a minority opinion that we have to survive, then we are the minority. And this minority will not stop until it is the majority.
1: There's a silent majority out there. We're tired of being pushed around, kicked around, and acting and being led by stupid people.
0: Do you want your homes infected with the vermin?
2: Rats and rodent infested.
0: From foreign shores.
3: No! I've heard it before. I've heard it a thousand times before. It was drivel then. And it is drivel now.
4: America was built by and for the white Christian people of this nation.
5: Well, just so you understand, I don't know anything about David Duke, okay? I don't know anything about what you're even talking about with white supremacy or white supremacists. So, I don't know.
0: So there we are. There it is. There is a conspiracy. There's an insidious, enveloping conspiracy. A conspiracy personified by the yellow man.
1: He's a Mexican. This judge is giving us unfair rulings.
6: He's not from Mexico.
1: In my opinion,
6: he's from Indiana.
0: By the black man. And by foreigners who come in and infiltrate into our economic structure.
7: I was pretty confident about where I was born.
0: Oh, there'll come a morning. Yes, there will. There will come a morning when these men have taken over your home. They've taken over your daughters.
8: The rats reproduce at such a ferocious rate.
9: Build that wall. Build that wall. Build that wall.
1: We have to make America great again.
0: It's not hate. It's a point of view. It's a philosophy.
1: Donald J. Trump is calling for a total and complete shutdown of Muslims entering the United States.
3: What is this one here? The new model? A 1963 Führer right off the assembly line? This one is nothing but a cheap copy. Well, let me tell you about this one. About the breed, the species. They're all alike. They are all alike. Problem children. Sick, sad neurotics who take applause like a needle.
9: But these left-wing ideologues, they want to demolish our Constitution, weaken our military, eliminate the values that built this magnificent country.
3: That's the boy again speaking. The little boy with so much fear in him.
0: The communists did this.
10: Which ones?
0: All of them were communists.
11: This is the agenda of white nationalists. Whether it is happening in chat rooms or it's happening on national TV, and now it's reached the White House garden.
12: Remember that when he comes to your town. Remember it when you hear his voice speaking out through others. Remember it when you hear a name called, a minority attacked, any blind, unreasoning assault on a people or any human being. He's alive because through these things, we keep him alive.

You're traveling through another dimension, a dimension where half the people in your country have lost their mind. An entire country now run by a reality TV star who incited an insurrection. You have entered the realm of the bizarre, where reality and fiction blend into one. That's the signpost up ahead. Your next stop, the MAGA Zone. Meet Darlene Graham, sister, South Carolinian. And until this evening, a person who believed that qualification for a job required something more than simply being related to the person who had it before you. Tonight, Darlene is about to discover that experience isn't always necessary. Sometimes all you need is a relative.

0: Turn that thing! I did!
1: Good Lord. Don't y'all know how to put out a fire?
0: Not really, ma'am. My brother Ronnie was the fireman.
1: Where's Ronnie?
0: Dead.
1: So they made you the fireman?
0: I'm his brother.

0: You sure you know what you're doing?
1: My brother did.
0: Where is he?
1: Dead.

0: don't know, Donald. I'm not too sure I am cut out for this job like Lindsay was. He knew things, and, well, I don't really know much.
1: Darlene, the only job qualification you need is doing whatever I say, and trust me, you have that set of skills big time.

0: Y'all want some coffee?
1: Yes, please.
0: Sorry, I am doing my sister's job today. Cause she died.
2: Tim, I'm not sure about all this senator stuff.
1: Oh, Darlene, y'all was made for this job. What with your kitchen table issues and getting the pocketbook right?
3: What if they ask me them gotcha questions again about China?
1: Darlene, when in doubt, just say, I don't think boys should compete in girls' sports, or mention how bad Biden left things for us. Or just make up platitudes about how good everything is now with Trump in charge.
4: Sorry to interrupt. We just wanted to tell Darlene we were big fans and think she is more than qualified to be senator, especially on account of all the family secrets old Lindsay must have told her.
5: Thank y'all.
1: See, Darlene, every day South Carolinians want you. What could go wrong?
6: Sorry, y'all. My sister usually drives this route, but she died.
5: Was I supposed to hold on to the rope the whole time? My brother never told me how to do this before he died.
0: Did you check her pulse?
7: What's a pulse? My sister is a nurse. I'm just subbing in for her.
0: Oh, funny. You're going to need an operation, and I am going to do it.
7: Thank you, doctor.
0: Well, I'm not a real doctor. My brother was. I make funny AI videos. You should see them.
5: Get me out of here. Don't touch me.
0: But Senator Graham... Don't worry. My uncle was also a doctor. He went to MIT. Plus, I played that game Operation as a kid, and I always got free parking.
8: Darlene Graham, a woman who discovered tonight that there are some professions where training matters. Should Darlene Graham be entrusted with the lives of millions of Americans? Only in a place where logic is blurted out by a total moron 24 hours a day. And that place is the Magazone.
0: Folks, we'll be landing shortly. This is my first landing, as my brother was the pilot, and he's dead.
9: Really hate that sad loser, Mr. Neuberger.
10: Who, me?

And that's all we have time for today on Arts Express, Expression in the Arts. And if you'd like to express yourself too, you can write to us at theradiogoddess@gmail.com. Until next time, this is Prairie Miller leaving the station.

So there was this woman, and she was on an airplane, and she's flying to meet her fiance, sailing high above the largest ocean on planet Earth. And she was seated next to this man who, you know, she had tried to start conversations, and the only thing she'd heard him say was just to order his Bloody Mary. And when she's sitting there and she's reading this really arduous magazine article about a third world country that she couldn't even pronounce the name of, and she's feeling very bored and very despondent, and then suddenly there was this huge mechanical failure, and one of the engines gave out, and they started just falling in 30,000 feet. The pilot's on the microphone, and he's saying, I'm sorry, oh my God, I'm sorry, apologizing. And she looks at the man, and she says, where are we going? And he looks at her, and he says, we're going to a party. It's a birthday party. It's your birthday party. Happy birthday, darling. We love you very, very, very, very, very, very, very much. And then he starts humming this little tune, and it kind of goes like this. It's

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1: Dr. Karishma Manzoor is a medical scientist with a PhD in biochemistry and molecular biology. She is running as a first-time candidate for the Senate seat in New Hampshire, part of the wave of insurgent candidates within the Democratic Party. She is challenging Chris Pappas, who is supported by the American Israel Public Affairs Committee, or AIPAC, and who has deep ties to the Democratic Party establishment in the New Hampshire primary on September 8th. Like other insurgent candidates, including New York City Mayor Zoran Mamdani and Michigan Senate candidate Abdul El Said, she calls for an end to military support for Israel, Medicare for all, and castigates the Democratic Party hierarchy for its subservience to corporate lobbyists and the billionaire class. She does not take money from super PACs. She calls for a massive increase in affordable housing and an end to the buying up of residences by private equity firms. Single-family homes, she says, are for single families. She demands an end to the war in Iran and a halt to the nation's addiction to endless wars. She calls out Senate Minority Leader Chuck Schumer, whose biggest donor is AIPAC, for doing the bidding of the Israel lobby and big business. Is the Democratic opposition establishment really in opposition, she asks, or is it a controlled opposition serving the interests of the same donor class that funds Donald Trump and the Republican Party? She is a member of the New Hampshire Coalition for a Just Peace in the Middle East, which includes New Hampshire Veterans for Peace, Vermont, New Hampshire Jewish Voice for Peace, New Hampshire Peace Action, New Hampshire Program for the American Friends Service Committee, and 350 New Hampshire. Joining me to discuss her candidacy is Dr. Karishma Manzoor. Let's talk about what it is that propelled you into this race. We had spoken earlier when you were visiting in Princeton, and it was really, from what you told me, born out of a kind of deep frustration.
2: Right. So first of all, thank you so much for giving me this opportunity to speak to you and to your listeners. I can start with my frustration at various levels in my life. There is a family history that also impacts the way I think about foreign policy here in the United States, and also being a Democrat and being frustrated by the establishment and the corporate Democrats that are basically failing us and have lost twice to Donald Trump. So it can be at various stages, but it just kept building up. And finally, we said, that's enough. And we're running a grassroots campaign, as you mentioned, honest and unbought and for the people.
1: Well, let's talk about those frustrations. You know, you ran into one kind of brick wall after another on a series of issues. I know, for instance, the climate crisis is big on your agenda. Wars are big on your agenda. But talk about your, because you made, and the reason I, at the end of that introduction, listed you have been an activist involved with these groups, which has meant that you have been reaching out to centers of power, in particular the Democratic Party, and were really rebuffed. So speak a little bit about that experience.
2: So I'm a scientist by training. That's my profession. But also for the last several years, I've been very involved with the nonprofit sector in New Hampshire. And one of those was Peace Action, because this war economy is hurting our communities across this country. It is also causing massive death and destruction across the planet, and it's burning our planet down. We need to stop this war economy. So Peace Action is something that is very close to my heart. And the other nonprofit that I'm very involved in with is Open Democracy Action. We're trying to get big money out of politics because it's the greatest threat to our democracy. And we don't even have to say that anymore. We are living through that kind of terrible nightmare. So I kept my paid job, but I was involved with the nonprofit sector. And through that, we were trying to advocate for getting money out of politics and actually having a foreign policy that was based on national interest and national security and not war profiteering. So we're a tiny state, so we only have two representatives. But through my coalition work, through my nonprofit work, we would go various times to our two senators' offices and our two representatives' offices advocating for things that made sense to us right here in New Hampshire. Increase the minimum wage to a livable wage. Stop weapons transfers to Israel to fuel a genocide. Pass Medicare for All, like co-sponsor and pass Medicare for All, because right here in New Hampshire, there are families that are facing dire conditions because they cannot access health care. And we kept hitting, like you said, a brick wall because it didn't matter. Just because we are rising up and going to our delegate's office that they will care because they're taking money from National Restaurant Association, AIPAC, Big Tech, Big Oil, Crypto, AI. Not every single one of them takes money from every single one of these organizations, but of our four delegates, there's a nice little game going on where they're taking a lot of money from various organizations. Yes, these people are Democrats. Our two senators are Democrats. Our two representatives are Democrats. But when I'm trying to improve people's lives, I don't care if it's a Democrat or a Republican. If you're answering to your donors and you're not serving the people, I have nothing more to do with you. The job of a public servant is to serve the public, not corporations. And unfortunately, we see this across this country. So through my work in the nonprofit sector, yeah, we went many times, but it didn't matter. We advocated for increasing the minimum wage. So right now, Chris, you know this, the federal minimum wage has been stuck at $7.25 an hour for the last 17 years. The last time it was increased was 2009. 17 years it has not increased. In 2021, President Biden tried to increase it from $7.25 an hour to $15 an hour. And we were very concerned that both our sitting senators were going to vote against it. And indeed, they did. Both Senator Shaheen and Senator Hassan, two Democrats, voted against increasing the minimum wage. These are multimillionaires, and they didn't have the heart to change a starvation wage to a less starvation wage. For me, that was like a betrayal. And for me, that was strike one. Medicare for All, the fact that none of them co-sponsor Medicare for All, including my opponent, Chris Pappas, was strike two. And strike three came in 2024 when they were taking money from AIPAC on one side and sending our hard-earned tax dollars, billions of our hard-earned tax dollars, instead of spending it right here in New Hampshire or across this country, it was being sent overseas to kill children, to kill people. And yet they did not listen to

0: Before we go on, I know the housing crisis is something that you have spoken out against, this, which is hitting New Hampshire, but also just across the country with private equity firms like BlackRock and others just buying up residential housing.
1: Yes.
0: And making it impossible for families to have homes of their own.
1: Yes. So that the housing crisis or the healthcare crisis tells you it's a systemic failure from the federal government, because it's not just one town that's suffering or one state. It's across the board, across this country. That, so people might tell you, oh, I don't want to be involved in politics. Or I don't want to care about politics. Politics is making your housing unaffordable. It's making your healthcare inaccessible. It's making your childcare, too costly. So people across this country might say, I don't care about politics. Well, politics is impacting you, so you better care about politics, because the candidates you're sending, you're helping elect, or others are helping elect to Congress, are going to impact your life. So housing crisis right now in New Hampshire, we are facing about a 40,000 unit shortage. We're a tiny state of 1.4 million people, 40,000 units short, because there's not enough affordable housing being built. The developers, when they get access to a land, they do build houses, but there's $1 million homes, mansions, Mac mansions. Nothing against the developers. These are businesses, and they want to build what they can sell for the maximum profit. It's the job of the federal government and the state government to make sure to work with developers in building affordable housing. If we don't reverse the course of our housing crisis here in New Hampshire, by 2040, it is estimated that we will be 90,000 units short. So in New Hampshire, for example, our governor, Kelly Ayotte, you would expect that the chief executive of our government will be the person to help us mitigate the housing crisis. She was on the board of Blackstone, one of the private equity causing the housing crisis. What are we expecting from somebody who caused the housing crisis? This is what we're talking about. The money in politics is not just bribing our lawmakers and bribing our candidates. These lawmakers themselves are part of the big money. They themselves are part of the problem. She made money from the housing crisis, so we cannot turn to her and ask her to get private equity out of the housing crisis.
0: When did you exactly decide to run? You'd not run for political office before. And then I want you to reflect a little bit on the Biden-Harris campaign.
1: Perfect. So let me see. It was kind of building up. Every election cycle, I would just look at the ballot and go, wow, is this the best we can do? Because in many of our industries across this country, we have meritocracy. The best people who are the most capable at their job, whether it's in the construction industry or a police force or in a business, they're the ones who move up the ladder. But in the Congress, we're not necessarily seeing meritocracy. We're not sending the best. We're sending the ones that the donors can control, that are sometimes spineless, sometimes soulless. They will be just corporate politicians. There are wonderful people in Congress. They're wonderful people in the Senate, but the majority, unfortunately, are bought politicians from both parties. So it has been building up. I kept going into the ballot box or during the election cycle thinking, my God, the lesser of two evils, which one do I pick? Okay, I'm a Democrat, so I usually pick the Democrat. But still, why am I being forced to pick the lesser of two evils? Why are we, any one of us, having to pick between the lesser of two evils? Because the lesser of two evils is still evil. And yet, this is what we're asking. The people who will impact our lives, we're having to choose between bad and really bad. Why not vote for the greater good? So I kept being very frustrated. Where is that person that inspires me to vote for them and not vote out of fear? In 2024, this is at the height of the genocide in Gaza. As peace activists, we were, of course, doing vigils in front of the representative's office, vigils in front of the senator's offices, going there to hand over pamphlet reports from Oxfam or Amnesty International, thinking maybe they don't know what's going on. And then in May 2024, five of my peace activist friends were arrested in Chris Pappas's office. They had gone 12 times to meet with their representative, 12 times from January 2024 to May 2024. And yet he did not want to meet with them or have a phone call with them. So they would go in, ask for the meeting, talk to the staff. They would be, oh yeah, come back. We're going to do something. Drop off your material. And that's it. So on the 12th time, they planned if they don't receive their meeting or the phone call, they're going to do a peace sit-in. It's a form of civil disobedience. It's a nonviolent civil disobedience, similar to what Rosa Parks did when she didn't get up from the bus seat, or what John Lewis did when he crossed the Edmund Pettus Bridge, even though he was told not to cross it by the governor. So the five of them, these community leaders, went to Chris Pappas's office in May 2024, asked again for a meeting or a phone call, and they were told, you know, come back or whatever. And so they decided just to sit in the waiting room and sit there. And so they just sat there peacefully. At 5 p.m. they were asked to leave, and they said, we will leave if you give us the meeting or the phone call. Instead, the police were called in, and these five people were arrested. Let me tell you how scary these people were, that Chris Pappas was afraid to meet with them. Two of them were 80-year-old women, Janet Zeller and Janet Simon. And Janet Zeller is in a wheelchair. The third person was David Grishaw Jones. He's the pastor of the Community Church of Durham. The fourth person was Amy Antonucci. She's the executive director of Peace Action. And the fifth person was M. Friedrichs, an elected official in the town of Durham who was 6 months pregnant at the time. These are the five people that Chris Pappas did not have the decency to meet with. They're his constituents. And he'd never called them back or anything. There was nothing in him. That he had five of his constituents arrested, there was nothing that moved him. I mean, he had them arrested, I guess. At their arraignment, I was there, and that's the day that we decided that's enough. We're not going to keep voting for any Democrat. We want to vote for the right Democrat. And that's the day we decided to start the process of having our own campaign.
0: And talk up, you know, what was your reaction to the Biden-Harris campaign? I'm sure, as yeah. I was, you know, on the genocide. I mean, mm-hmm. in the end, genocide's a moral issue. It's not a political issue. How can we possibly vote for anyone who funds genocide? Was certainly how I approached the election. What was your reaction to that whole almost farcical process whereby which Biden, who had clear cognitive decline, the Democratic Party blocked anyone from running against him in the mm-hmm. primaries? And then when that decline became too public to hide because of the debate, they anointed Harris. So there was nobody voted for Harris. It's so patently undemocratic. How did you view that campaign and what it said about the Democratic Party?
1: So before I say answer that, which is a great question, let me say one more thing about those arrests. So in May they were arrested, those five people, by Chris Pappas. Then in June there was the arraignment. He never contacted them in all of 2024, even though he was running again for re-election to Congress. All of 2025, he didn't contact them, even though in the beginning of 2025, he started his Senate campaign. In August of 2025, I launched, and in my campaign, I talk about those five arrests. Right after I launched, he contacted those five people and asked them to have a meeting with him. This is what happens when you challenge them. They suddenly care. They don't really care. Right. They just want. Yeah. This right. is how
0: fear, embarrassing. Fear works. Fear works.
1: Fear works. Yes. So now let's talk about another problem. So I do want to say, I will talk about Biden and Harris, but they are, given the nightmare we're living under with Donald Trump, many people might say, of course, you know, if they wanted to compare Biden to Trump, you might say there are lots of good things about Biden versus Trump, because there's nothing much you can say that's good about Donald Trump, my God. And I completely understand it. But why did we lose to Donald Trump, right? If we don't learn from that, the next election cycle, we will lose to someone like Donald Trump again and again, because we've already lost to Donald Trump twice. So if we are not learning from our mistakes, if we're not learning from these losses, then it is inevitable that it's going to happen again. So let us take a moment to understand what happened in 2024, at least from my humble perspective, that Donald Trump won. So knowing how lethal that man is in his ability to connect with the people, regardless of whether they're lies or not, that's immaterial. He is an effective communicator. He's able to bring out people to his cause. The Biden, Harris, and the Biden campaign had to take him seriously instead of just saying, well, Biden is not Trump, therefore Biden's going to win. I mean, that kind of a ridiculous idea. We knew that it was not going to work because in 2016, it didn't work. Clinton lost to Trump. In 2024, Biden was being so arrogant and the DNC was being so arrogant in the primary process that here in New Hampshire, we have the first in the presidential primary, first in the nation presidential primary. Biden wasn't even on the ballot in New Hampshire in January of 2024. There was a campaign going on. Millions of dollars were spent. People were standing around for several weeks holding signs in the bitter cold of January 2024 saying, write in Biden. Because he's not on the ballot. So we have to go in, check the box that we're writing in, and we have to write in Biden. This was our campaign because he never came to New Hampshire. And so because they wanted to take the first in the nation presidential primary away from New Hampshire. Okay. Dean Phillips was running. Whatever you think about Dean Phillips is immaterial, but he was running. If it's we care about democracy, that's another campaign that's running. Give him the ability to connect with the voters. Let there be a free and fair primary. Dean Phillips, part of the problem that he was running into that was DNC was trying to take him off the ballot in some states. I don't know if you guys remember, but back in 2024 early, Dean Phillips was spending a lot of time just suing Democratic committees of different states. That's ridiculous. All right, so fine. Biden wins the nomination. I mean, there's no one else to get the nomination. And then nobody hears him. Nobody really sees him. And suddenly he's now the nominee. And then, of course, that disastrous debate happens. And afterwards, everyone kept saying he has to drop out. And I remember that New York Times had a headline where Biden said, even God cannot make me drop out. 2 days later, he drops out. So what happened? Did God intervene? No, the donors intervened. The donors told the Democratic Party that if Biden doesn't drop out, they're not going to donate to the presidential campaign. And so Nancy Pelosi takes the message from the donors to Biden and says, you got to drop out. And he does. So it wasn't, I guess Nancy Pelosi and the donors are even more important than God. Where's democracy in that? The donors have a say. The party has a say. What about the people? And then, of course, Harris was a Hail Mary candidate. But we were still excited. My God, we were still excited. And I was actually in the Harris convention in Chicago. My daughter was a delegate, and I was her plus one. It was quite exciting. We were hoping that she would change the direction of the campaign instead of being instead of thinking about the donors and thinking about Benjamin Netanyahu, that she was actually going to listen to the American people. What were the American people asking? It was a very small ask. Stop the genocide. Give us healthcare. And stop burning down the planet. I mean, but maybe one out of those three would have been enough. Instead, for those 108 days, she campaigned everywhere. She had a lot of energy. She was flying all over the state, country. She did a lot of work. But continuously, she was on the stage with Liz Cheney. So while the base of the Democratic Party was asking Harris to just reach out to them, that give them, just stop the killing, just stop the weapons transfers, at least speak out against the genocide. That was all they were asking for. And what was Harris's thought? Forget the base. I'm going to get enough voters from the right side, you know, from the Republicans. They're going to leave Trump and support me. Well, not once did she go on stage with a Bernie Sanders or AOC in those 108 days. You cannot stop listening to the people. It doesn't matter who you are and what race you're running for, whether it's in your town level, state level, federal level. It doesn't matter. The voters don't owe anyone a vote. Every candidate has to earn the votes. I need to earn the votes, not because millions of dollars are going to be poured in from my opponent's side. I have to go out there and earn the vote, and she had to earn the vote. So it's sad, right? And in New Hampshire, Dean Phillips was on the ballot, and he received 20%, approximately 20% of the votes, which means 20% of the delegates to the convention would have been Dean Phillips's. But they wiped out the entire record and gave all the delegates to Harris.
0: I just want to say my family comes from Maine, not far from the New Hampshire border. The Democratic Party, especially starting with the Clinton administration, has betrayed the working class. My family's working class. Those towns in Maine are devastated. About just a week or two ago, was in Mechanic Falls, where my grandparents are from. The bank is boarded up. The mill is closed. Methamphetamine labs, very similar, I think, to, you know, impoverished parts of New Hampshire.
1: Yes.
0: The Democratic Party turned their back on the working class. And when we compare Biden and Trump, I think we have to acknowledge that the betrayal by the Democratic Party gave us a figure like Trump. And when we have insurgent candidates such as yourself and others, I really see it as a kind of return to the principles that once defined the Democratic Party with all of its problems, which have always been there. But nevertheless, working people and labor, they had a voice. Mm-hmm. And that voice was eradicated essentially with a decision starting under Clinton, and Obama was no different, to serve the interests of the billionaire class and the corporate elites. And that's why I look at your campaign as important. I just interviewed Adam here in New Jersey, who's already won the Democratic
1: Adam Hamawi
0: primary. Who's already won the primary.
1: Mm-hmm.
0: But yeah, I think this returns us to rather than being radical candidates, I think it brings us back to where the Democratic Party should be.
1: Where every party should be, where every candidate should be, where every lawmaker should be. These are not celebrity positions. Your job is to serve the public. My job is to serve the public. I'm a public servant. I'm not, we almost treat them like celebrity status, right? They get driven around. Like the other day, it was a 4th of July parade. It was my third parade of the day. We were going from town to town, making sure where we were able to hit as many parades as possible. It was the third parade. It was such a hot day. It must have been like 95 degrees. Everyone was just soaking wet. We were lining up for the parade, and Chris Pappas was sitting in his air-conditioned SUV while all his staffers were lined up. And just before the parade started, he got out of his air-conditioned SUV, walked the parade, and then got into his SUV and went away. Whereas I was out there helping my people. If my people in my campaign are working and sweating, well, I'm going to be out there working and sweating with them. No one should be above anyone in any situation, especially not a public servant. I think what we've forgotten, Chris, from my perspective, is that public service, the honor is not there anymore. And that is really sad. The job of a public servant is to improve people's lives in the community. And if the people are suffering, then the public servant is not serving the people. Or at least they have to have a very good reason why they can't. Maybe the money is not there. The budget is not there. But at least be a person, from the people. And we are constantly electing these multimillionaires who are backed by billionaires. They're so out of touch, so out of touch. Like you said, you saw those impoverished towns in Maine. Yeah, we have them here too. After the paper mills left, many of these towns were abandoned by the state government, the federal government, but both by the Democratic Party as well as the Republican Party. I think we have just become so disenchanted with the Republican Party, we don't even bother criticizing them. But they are, what is this? Like spineless sycophants running around Donald Trump, a fascist. The man is making money from our misery, causing allies to turn against us, has become a thug, committing war crimes in Venezuela, in Iran, in Gaza. And yet these donors, shills are just running around him in the Republican Party. Can we also fix up the Republican Party? I mean, I would like the Republican Party to also become humane. I want them to not be corrupt. I want them to also be answering to the people, just like the Democratic Party needs to reform itself. In the base, if you just talk to regular people across New Hampshire, it doesn't matter if you're red, blue, Democrat, independent, Republican. Everyone just wants a job that pays well. They just want to be able to afford housing. They just want to have access to health care. They want to be able to retire with dignity. These are the things that all of us want. And yet, neither the establishment of both of the parties are answering to the donors. So it's not the base. It's not the people. It's not the at the state level, these are amazing public servants. At the town level, amazing public servants. It just seems like at the federal level, we've lost touch with the base, with the real people.
0: Let me ask, I think you're pulling at 34%. Is that correct?
1: Yes.
0: So yes. Let me amazing. Ask what let me ask, because boy, they came after Adam here. Let's talk a little bit about their response to your candidacy.
1: Let's see. So we have not had any TV ad. We have not had any mailer. And we just started digital ad today. And yet we are pulling at 34%, down from like zero. Like we started from zero. And Chris Pappas has come down to 47%. So he's now, there's a 13-point differential. And about 18% of the people are still undecided, and like a 40% say they don't know enough about me, which means there's in 11 days, we can actually win this race. We just need to get our message across the state. Have they come down upon me? This is a four-term Congress member whose name is known across this tiny state. He's a multimillionaire. He has billionaire J.B. Pritzker raising money for him. AIPAC donated anywhere from $800,000 to $3 million to him. And yet he still needed Hillary Clinton to stump for him, Andy Beshear, Pete Buttigieg. Let's see, who else came? Oh, Mark Kelly came around. Like a whole slate of all these people coming around stumping for Chris Pappas. Last weekend, the DNC sent its vice chair, Malcolm Kenyatta, to stump for him against me. And then somebody, a couple of my supporters were in this crowd as Malcolm Kenyatta is announcing in front of town chairs, county chairs, our party chair in New Hampshire, voters. Kenyatta is announcing that Chris Pappas is going to be the next senator from New Hampshire. And so two of my supporters went up to him and said, Malcolm Kenyatta, we have a primary. Why are you getting involved? And he said, but they started recording him. And he said, oh, I didn't know there was a primary. You don't know there's a primary? You're the vice chair of the DNC. You don't know there's a primary? You don't know there's a primary challenger?
0: I don't know, Karishma. They didn't know there was a genocide. Maybe they didn't know.
1: Oh, yeah, that's true. Okay, maybe they don't read the news that we read. That's true. They have very filtered. Imagine, Chris. So then I was a little late. I got there and my supporters told me what had happened. And I see Malcolm Kenyatta leaving. So I called him out. I said, Malcolm. And I went over and I said, I'm Karishma Munzer. I'm running in this primary. Did you just announce to everyone that Chris Pappas was going to be the next senator? And he goes, and then, of course, my supporters started to record. And he said, I'm really sorry, Karishma. I told your supporters I didn't know about you. I didn't know about the primary. I'm really sorry. You know, I wish you all the best. Then almost like a joke. But let me just say, it's not about just me. I'm a scientist. I will go back to science, or I will just, I've given so much of my life, so much of my family time. But if, God forbid, if I don't win, that's one thing. But the people of New Hampshire do not have health care. Thousands of people in New Hampshire do not have health care. They're literally dying. because of cancer treatment that they cannot afford. People are sleeping on the streets of New Hampshire. People are working multiple jobs and can't make ends meet while these little games are being played. They, you know, the Democratic Party should, if they were truly Democratic, they would say, wow, let's have a free and fair primary. Chris Pappas, you have all your money. Go for it. Karishma, you have your campaign. It's grassroots. You don't have a lot of money, but go for it. I've raised $300,000. He has $16 million. The ratio doesn't even make sense. Like, talk about David versus Goliath. Yet at every instance, they're trying to crush me. And this is not just about the Democratic Party. It's also the Republican Party here in New Hampshire. I've talked to people who would like to run. But John Sununu and the Sununu family have been controlling the Republican Party for 50 years. The first John Sununu, that's the daddy John Sununu, the son John Sununu, the brother John Sununu, the uncles, aunts, cousins, their donor class, everything. They've been controlling the party. They decide who the candidates are going to be. Not the regular people. People don't decide. They're just given a choice. They're actually not even given a choice. And I've talked to folks who would like to run in the as a Republican candidate, and they say, the party discourages us, actively tells us not to run. So it's happening on both sides. People are hurting across this country.
0: Have they gone after you? I mean, and used racist tropes and big, some of these campaigns have been pretty nasty.
1: So I do see bots or people commenting. So I'm Muslim. I'm brown. I was born outside this country. So I'm a naturalized citizen. I'm an immigrant. So that's three. I'm a progressive. So let's keep adding. I'm for Medicare for all. God, that brings out a lot of hate. I'm for livable wages. That brings up a lot of hate. I want to stop the genocide and stop war profiteering and bring the money back to our community and our country. That causes a lot of hate. So there's so many reasons why I'm hated upon. Wouldn't say necessarily, maybe, I don't know if that's, I would say that the party itself is causing any kind of hate against me, but it's these like whole line of APEC aligned politicians coming to stump for him. Oh, Mark Kelly's coming back next weekend. Mark Kelly, go take care of Arizona. Why are you coming to New Hampshire to stump the day before the primary? Because it's a Labor Day weekend. He's coming just to stump for Chris Pappas. So embarrassing. So embarrassing. A four-term Congress member needs all his aunties and uncles to stump for him. He cannot stand on his own record. And of course, John Sununu. God, I'm running around this entire state visiting places. I put 36,000 miles on my car. I've only run into John Sununu once at an event. He doesn't even show up. He has millions of dollars. He has name recognition. And his yard sign that he puts up just says Sununu Senator. It doesn't matter which Sununu. It could be the mother, the father, the sister, the brother. It's just one of the Sununus running for one of these positions. When you see Sununu, just vote for it, that person. He doesn't talk about policy. He doesn't even have any policy. All he does is, I'll cut your taxes. Oh, by the way, I'm a Sununu. Vote for me. That's not public service, Chris. And when these people go, if people like Sununu, when they get elected, because Sununu did serve in the Senate, what do? They tell us whatever we want to hear. They use wedge issues to divide us. And yet they answer to the donors. John Sununu, since he left he lost his Senate seat and he has been in the private sector. He has made like $30 million from all his little connections. This is the reason that anyone who serves in Congress should never be able to lobby. Could not be a lobbyist ever again. There should be a lifetime ban on lobbying. They use their positions, their connections to make personal wealth. And now that revolving door, he's a perfect example. John Sununu now was a senator, was a lobbyist, and now wants to become a senator again. This has to stop. He's not a public servant. He's just a corporate hack. He has been on the board of various corporations, making lots of money for himself. And now he will go tell us whatever little games he wants to tell us about. And if he wins, then he's just going to be working for his corporations.
0: Yeah, although, Karishma, the Democrats are no different. I mean, Clintons, the Obamas, they're all multimillionaires as well. But 100%. I think that just gets into the whole 100%. System has been gamed.
1: We have to get
0: which
1: rid
0: is why,
1: of all the, yeah, go ahead, sorry.
0: I mean, well, that's why your candidacy is so important. And there's a reason he has $16 million and you don't.
1: Yeah. In New Hampshire, every election cycle at the end of the quarter, when you would have your FEC filing, the WMUR would always talk about who had raised the most money. Oh, so-and-so has raised 3 million. So-and-so has raised 5 million in this one quarter. When I came into this, started this campaign, I said, let's start to talk about where those millions are coming from. Don't talk about it as if it's an achievement. Follow the money. What are the strings attached to that money? And since then, they have stopped. We're a tiny little campaign. We are now, of course, at 34%, but we have completely, just this one campaign has changed the language, the direction of this race. I used to call myself, which I still am, I'm the anti-corruption candidate running against a corrupt Democrat and a corrupt Republican. Chris Pappas, who's a poster child for the corruption in Congress and why we need campaign finance reform, is now calling himself the anti-corruption candidate. Now he always has to defend his money. All this time, he was talking about his money as if it was an achievement. Oh, I got 3 million. Oh, I raised 5 million. This is the first time in his nearly 8 years of campaigning that he's now having to hold back. And he says things like that he doesn't take corporate PAC money. Well, I have news for him. This is one of those places, again, he deceives the people. He may not directly take corporate PAC money, but what he does is he takes leadership PAC money from Schumer and Jeffries. Leadership PAC money is full of corporate PAC money and super PAC money. It's just a money laundering scheme. Don't deceive the people of New Hampshire. You take that money, just own up to it. Don't deceive us. We are done with all these deceits by the corporate politicians from the Democratic Party and the corporate politicians from the Republican Party. We are done. If you do not know how to serve the people, then don't run for public service positions. That's my message to Sununu and Pappas.
0: Great. Thank you, Karishma. Good luck on September 8th. I'll vote for Adam. If I was in New Hampshire, I'd vote for you, but I'm not. Oh, I spent a lot of time in New Hampshire and love it. And I want to thank Milena and Max, who produced the show. You can find me at chrisedges.substack.com.

We've been featuring Salif Kaid as a guest vocalist with a number of different artists. But there he had his own special guest, the marvelous Cape Verdean singer Cesaria Evora, helping out on Yamore from the Mofu album. And we heard Salif Kaid as a guest with Kora player Balake Sissoko from the Joru album with Gwaylin. As we've been highlighting the music of Salif Kaid, this time here in the Global Village. Should mention, by the way, that Salif Kaid piece also included an old friend, Kante Manfila, with whom he worked in Les Ambassadeurs. And in fact, we'll wrap things up with one more from Les Ambassadeurs and a song that Salif Kaid wrote called Siddiqui. And Salif, part of that lineup along with Kante Manfila. So that coming up in just a sec after we remind you that you can get playlists for this and all of our shows, information about upcoming programs, world music news, videos, all sorts of things that we regularly post on our Facebook page. All of that at facebook.com/Global Village Radio, and get in touch with us there or by email at info@kmuw.org. 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

From the studios of Berkeley, California, this is Flashpoints. On today's show, we have the wonderful opportunity to catch up with Cephas Uncle Bobby Johnson, the uncle of Oscar Grant and founder of the Love Not Blood campaign against police violence. We'll mix it up about the state of racism in America under Trump. Then we feature an interview with Danny Shaw about his experiences in Haiti. You won't want to miss this one. I'm Kevin Pina, and we'll be right back with that and more here on Flashpoints, your daily investigative news magazine. Stay tuned. And welcome back to another edition of Flashpoints on Pacifica Radio. When we talk about state violence in this country, the corporate media loves to focus on the individual bad apple. They want to individualize the horror so they never have to address the rotting tree. But for black and brown communities living in the United States, police terror is not an anomaly. It is the foundational policy of the state. And right now, under the Trump administration, the mask is completely off. The White House is openly signaling to police departments across the country that the days of federal oversight are over and that the brutalization of marginalized communities is not just tolerated, but in some instances, actively encouraged. We're witnessing the highest levels of government openly endorsing militarized police crackdowns in this country. But this state terror has always been met with fierce, unyielding resistance. Long before the current administration poured gasoline on the fire of American racism, families whose lives were shattered by police murder have been organizing, mobilizing, and fighting back. Joining us today for a vital, wide-ranging discussion on the reality of race, police,

0: policing and survival in America is Cephas Johnson, widely known as Uncle Bobby. After his nephew, Oscar Grant, was executed by a BART police officer in Oakland on New Year's Day 2009, Uncle Bobby dedicated his life to the struggle for justice. He's a towering social justice activist and the founder of the Love Not Blood campaign, an organization built by and for families impacted by police violence, helping them transform their profound grief into powerful political resistance. Uncle Bobby, it is a deep honor to have you back with us here on Flashpoints.
1: Kevin, again, just thank you for having me back. As much love and appreciation for that. And thank you for that opening. Very powerful. Matter of fact, it took away my opening. But I guess if I was to add a little bit to that opening, also, you know, I'm sure you may be aware that I presently sit on the California Peace Officer Standard Accountability Advisory Board. That was the 2021 legislation that we pushed called SB2 decertification. Of course, after that was passed and the board was established, it took another 2 years. But the fight came when the police union found out that Gavin Newsom appointed me to the board. And of course, was met with much challenges we overcome. And today I've been on the board now, but going on 3 years. In addition to that, most recently, the board that I was a part of with the community establishing when Oscar was murdered was AB 1586, which was the BART Police Citizen Review Board with the independent auditor. And of course, working with Sandre Swanson, Assemblymember Sandre Swanson at that time, and the community, and studying various aspects of what citizen oversight could look like over the police policing agency, we came up with the one that is an independent auditor, again, with the board. So this way, community members that feel they've been egregiously wronged by an officer can file a complaint either with the independent auditor or even with the citizen review board, because we worked hand in hand with each other. And so I just recently got selected for the at-large position on that board. And so officially my first meeting will be October 19th. Anyway, I wanted to put that on the table because this journey just didn't include, you know, if I can say, the protest of the murder of Oscar Grant, but also evolved into what I say was the purpose, which was, starting the Love Not Blood campaign, embracing families that's been impacted by this police violence, and loving on them, working with them, and just doing what we can to make sure that they can stand and then find the strength within to articulate their loved one's story so that they too can become justice advocates in their communities, along with the broader aspect of justice advocate and getting justice throughout this country, and then evolved into, of course, policy. You know, I know me be saying a lot at the beginning, but I wanted to kind of get this out. And that is, being a part of the campaign and getting AB 71 passed, which was the use of force data collection, one of the only ones in the U.S., in the state of California. The DOJ actually counts the statistic of those who have been murdered in the state of California. AB 953, the Racial Identification Profiling Act, a part of that campaign. SB 1421, the Right to Know, with Senator Skinner. That campaign, again, with Senator Skinner, with SB 16, which was an expansion of the SB 14 Right to Know legislation. You know, and for those listeners that may be listening and don't know about SB 1421, the police agencies throughout the state of California began to burn up their records so that the community could not see just how egregious some of these officers and agencies were.
0: Their history of past abuse.
1: Yes, exactly. Burning, just fast forwarding, of course, to AB 392, the strictest use of force legislation in the nation, where we changed the reasonable standard to the necessary standard. And of course, then there were others in between, but I'll just jump to one of the last ones where I'm at today. And that's SB2, the decertification legislation, working with Senator Bradford, Senator Bradford at that time, SB2. But

0: option I'll get to a little later, but working within the system as opposed to what you were doing before, which was outside of the system. And of course, this is in California. And you and I both know California is not like the rest of the country, right? So let's start with the current political climate here. We have an administration that openly praises police brutality in some instances, encourages officers not to be too nice when throwing people into squad cars, and refers to white supremacists as very fine people. From your vantage point, working directly with impacted families on the ground, and now in your political roles, has the rhetoric and the actual policy rollbacks of the Trump administration visibly emboldened police departments to act with even greater impunity on the streets?
1: I'm definitely in agreement with that. You know, we're in a much more dire need to not only continue to protest, because I'm not advocating that protest is not a part of the movement to bring about real freedom, justice, and equality, but that has to continue. But as we kick those and crack those doors open, some of us must go in and also be at the table to bring about those real policy changes. Without us being at the table, as you know, the pain continues. But even at the table and being able to get policy in place does not mean, if we think that's it, that those policies will be adhered to based on the way they are structured. So a part of that has to be now the idea of making sure that work that we have put so much labor in is backed by making sure that those particular policies that has been passed are adhered to. And that means the work continues. But yes, I mean, a good example, if I can cite, would be George Floyd. Many of us thought we had arrived when George Floyd was murdered. But right after George Floyd was murdered, police escalation of killings around this country went off the chart. More we began to see were killed by police than any other time period. So yes, it has, it's not over. Is nowhere close to being over.
0: Well, you know, whenever the streets erupt in protests, you mentioned protests versus working within the system, and I see your argument really clearly. But whenever the streets erupt in protests, the political establishment usually responds with cosmetic reforms, you know, body cameras, implicit bias training, or community listening sessions. We've had years of these reforms, yet the killings have not stopped. And again, we're not talking about just California now. We're talking about nationwide. Why do these liberal performative reforms consistently fail to protect Black lives? And what does actual structural accountability look like when the legal system itself is designed to protect the police?
1: Right. So, you know, when I look at the history in its totality, just through our lived experiences and challenges, right, I see peaks and then I see valleys. Of course, during the Obama period, legislation was being passed. It appeared that we was making strides and bringing about real structural changes. And then this orange character got into office, and everything that we thought we had advanced began to get peeled back. And it's been a constant peeling back. You know, cite a few examples. The pattern and practice investigation by the Department of Justice, there was, I forget how many were opened up during the Obama administration. But as soon as Trump got in, as you know, those pattern and practice investigations stopped, thereby not even dealing with the culture of an agency, but ending that idea that we knew and discovered that it wasn't about training, you know, these cosmetic reforms about if an officer have a lapel camera on that it might prevent another murder, or if they're trained better that it prevents the possible murder. But it was the culture. It was the culture that was rotten from the core on the inside. And when the DOJ began to take a look at the culture of the agency, that's when they were beginning put in receiverships and various structure type of oversight, which then gave us an opportunity or possibility of changing it from the core inside the culture. And yet, of course, when the orange man jumped in place, he eliminated all that. And matter of fact, he began to up the idea that if an arrest is happening,

0: Me, I thought I heard you state earlier. Make sure they get in the car. If you have to bang their head on the roof, get them in the
1: That's
0: car.
1: right.
0: Opening up the doors for more violence to take place. And so that's what we're seeing. So anytime there's gains made, there's going to be whitelash based on those gains to bring it back to so-called the norms of this so-called America.
1: Well, it's interesting. You talk about culture. Right now we're also seeing an unprecedented attempt to criminalize dissent, and especially, Black Lives Matter. We're seeing these rollbacks of what they're calling DEI. I mean, I'm even hearing them label like bike lanes, DEI bike lanes, in order to. It's a very strange environment, political environment we're in. But we're also seeing a highly coordinated effort by the Department of Justice and the FBI and right wing lawmakers to criminalize protest itself. They're pushing legislation to protect drivers who run over protesters. And the FBI's actually invented terms like black identity extremists to surveil and target organizers. How do you view this aggressive legal crackdown on dissent? And what are the parallels between how the state targeted the Black Panthers decades ago and how they're targeting the Black Lives Matter movement today?
0: To instill fear. I mean, we know that many of us are what we call allies to those that are in the streets that are protesting. So if I'm an ally, just handing the protesters water in this particular day and time, I'm also apt to be arrested for aiding and assisting and helping one that is in the street protesting. And so of course, many of those parallels, if we definitely look back in time to how the attack took place on the Panthers and what we saw many political prisoners being locked up. I'm not sure how many, I believe it is in Minnesota, of the Black Lives Matter grassroots group that's been arrested and now facing charges for protesting really against ICE in Minnesota. So, it's to me, it's to instill fear to keep many that really want to be out there to really bring about the support to getting justice, but now becoming afraid because they don't want to become what we call today a political prisoner for just being out there hoping that, I can support this move to bring about real freedom, justice, and equality.
1: Well, I'm also wondering, I think you and I had a pre-interview discussion. I mentioned to you the fact that the majority, vast majority of refugees allowed into the United States this year were white South Africans, and the amount of money that they've been given to resettle has been doubled. While, of course, 360 black Haitians are having TPS revoked and being forced back into the hell that U.S. foreign policy helped to create there. I mean, how do you view that sort of contrast of this administration's treatment of immigrants?
0: Well, of course, it goes again to the idea that racism in this country is nowhere close to being over. And I see it as a form of uptick in regards to it actually discovering that at some point it will fall. And so when we see the government deciding on who is able to come into this country, for example, as you stated, white South Africans being allowed into the country, because if I understand this right, they're claiming that the government in South Africa is discriminating against them, but yet they're the wealthiest folks in Africa, or South Africa, that is, and yet feeling like they need to leave a country that has taken away their privilege to come here to the United States, where maybe they can gain more privilege. And yet, our brothers and sisters from Haiti, who has come from really, and this right now there's major struggles and problems going on in Haiti, but are here, been working here, been doing all right, paying taxes, living like normal people, and now being pushed out of this country into a dire situation where it gives the government, especially this government, the from me, the perception that they're looking at who has privileges here rather than those who should be here for real humanitarian needs.
1: And you're listening to Flashpoints. That's the voice of our guest, Uncle Bobby Cephas Johnson, Oscar Grant's uncle. We're talking about the state of race in the country. We're talking about police accountability. We're talking about his organization, Love Not Blood. I want to kind of end with, catch us up to date with the work that the Love Not Blood campaign has done and its evolution up to the present moment, Uncle Bobby.
0: Sure. You know, I have to just jump back in time. Right after Oscar was murdered, 2 days later, actually, 1 day later, when I really flash back on it, Derek Jones was killed in East Oakland. We had just got the verdict and the sentencing done with Jonas Mesley, the murderer of Oscar Grant. Come back home, Derek Jones was murdered. And immediately, I wanted to go meet these parents, his family. And the mother and father, I met both, and they cried in my arms, and they really, really appreciated the idea that I came to visit them to, you know, hopefully work with them to find some way and forms to get justice for Derek Jones. And they both cried in my arms, and it was so impactful that I knew then that I needed to be able to embrace every possible family that I could through our work, and that is the Love Not Blood campaign. You know, and had it not been for the Oakland community, I have to say this because we're so forever indebted to the Oakland community as well as the Los Angeles community, too, for embracing us, standing with us, you know, our family, praying for our family, going back and forth to court for our family and shouting out, I am Oscar Grant. And it was because of that love, that embrace, that we were here in, for the first time in California history to get an officer arrested, charged, convicted, and sent to jail. Now, we don't jump up and down because it was a victory, because it was not. He only did 11 months. But we do look at it as a historical mark in the state of California, coming to an officer being arrested and charged and convicted and sent to jail. But what was impactful was the love that we received from the community. And had not we not received that love, you know, I don't know where we would be at today. Mm-hmm. But it was impactful enough that I wanted to carry that same type of love to every possible family that can feel it and be embraced by it and also be able to find the strength within themselves from that love to move forward and get justice. So our work centers on that. We call it healing through resistance. We bring families together. We network with families. We have families meet other families so that each of us can work with each other to help us go through the stages of this grief that we encounter when we lose a loved one and realize that through this grief, there is some hope, but the pain will never go away. You will never forget, but at least you can begin this journey of making sure another family doesn't have to feel isolated and alone and that there's someone out there like yourself, like ourselves, that can stand with you to help you get through the autopsies, to help you get through the visuals, to help you celebrate an anniversary, to go back and forth to court with you, you know, to even help you articulate your story. And if it takes you into the city hall to articulate to city council, if it takes you to the idea that you want to sit on city council to be more at the seat of the table, to help stop that pain. You know, that's what we do today. So we work to encourage families all over this country, specifically in the state of California, to network together. Because the louder our voices is together, the much more clear we will be heard. You know, no one should be isolated doing this work by themselves.
1: Well, powerful words to end on. Uncle Bobby, I can't thank you enough for sharing your views here today with our audience on Flashpoints. Again, that's Uncle Bobby Cephas Johnson of the Love Not Blood campaign. I'm going to ask if I can come back to you again soon, because I think that there's more our listeners are going to want to hear. Can I do that?
0: Oh, most definitely. And I definitely want to share what my experiences were going to be like sitting on, of course, BART, Citizen Oversight. You know, I'm sure there's much work to be done. But definitely we'll look forward to it, Kevin. Much love to you for really giving us a voice to our community to share what's really happening on the ground, you know, from real lived experiences. you know, from the community, you know, so much shout out to KPFA for doing that work. Thank you, Kevin, for being involved in it and always allowing us, you know, our family, myself, to be able to speak to the community and listeners to share where we at today.
1: Well, our honor and our pleasure. Thanks so much for joining us today.
0: Thank you, Kevin. Yeah.

0: And welcome back to Flashpoints on Pacifica Radio. Well, my next guest, Danny Shaw, was a professor for 18 years at John Jay College of Criminal Justice, and he was actually fired for speaking out against the genocide in Palestine. He holds a master's in international affairs from the School of International and Public Affairs at Columbia University. He's fluent in several languages. He's also an ethnographer. He's been traveling to Haiti since 1998, but he also has traveled to Cuba. You may have heard one of my previous interviews with him from Cuba. And he just got back from Haiti not too long ago, and we're going to do something interesting. I'm going to kind of freeform mix it up here between the two of us, talking about mostly Haiti. So, Danny Shaw, welcome back to Flashpoints.
1: Good to be here, Kevin, and I look forward to your insights as well, because the work you've done at Flashpoints and at Haiti Information Project has been so important now for so long for all of us Haiti watchers in the solidarity movement with Haiti.
0: Well, thank you. I appreciate that. Let's talk about your latest drop. You just dropped an article in the Covert Action magazine. That's covertactionmagazine.com. And the name of the article is Lost in Translation, Understanding the Counter Revolution in Haiti. Let's start there, Danny. Tell us what that article is about. I, of course, have read it, but I want to hear in your words, you know, what you believe is the main content that people should take away from that article.
1: In synthesis, the article tracks the counter-revolution because 2018 to 2021, July 7th, 2021, that was the day Jovenel Moïse, the despot, the president, the dictator, unelected, that's the day he was murdered. So I was a part of this massive uprising in Haiti against the Petro-Caribbean deal, some $4 billion plus dollars that were stolen from the Haitian people. That was money and oil in solidarity donated from Hugo Chavez and Nicolas Maduro's Venezuela from the Bolivarian Revolution. And that sparked in the summer of 2018 this massive resistance. Which on February 7th, 2021, Constitution Day in Haiti, turned into this massive call with millions of Haitians in the streets, especially in Port-au-Prince, for the PHTK, for Jovenel Moïse to be removed from power. It was a peaceful movement. It was a movement of civil disobedience. There were also it had militant aspects that there were confrontations with the state. But at the time, you had these gangs, these paramilitary gangs, that were becoming stronger and stronger and taking over Port-au-Prince. And because I'd been going to Haiti since 1998, because I'm a student of the Haitian language, Creole, I thought it was so important to be a witness, to bear witness, to observe, to document. And that's what I've been doing since 1998, but very specifically since this uprising. But that uprising was then drowned in blood. And after Jovenel Moïse is
0: Just a second, though, because that was the same year, 2018, of the La Saline massacre, right? November of 2018.
1: And the Grand Ravine massacre would come shortly after. And these massacres, that's exactly what we want an English-speaking audience to be able to understand. These massacres were the great deterrent to this Lavalas-esque energy. I use the word Lavalas because of Jean-Bertrand Aristide's historic movement beginning in 1986 with the Déchoucage, the uprising against the Duvalier dictatorship, and because the word Lavalas means a mighty flood of the masses. So you still, as of 2021, had masses of Haitians in the streets of Port-au-Prince with portraits of Jean-Bertrand Aristide in all these different community organizations, and even the Baptist Church and the Vaudou sector as well, and the Catholics, the Baptists. Everybody was in the streets. It was a truly mass movement, but at the same time, beginning with Michel Martelly and the Clintons' intervention in 2011, you have the rising up of these gangs who would come to control Bas del Mar and would go on to attack Solino and Kafoufé. And to an English-speaking audience, I know these ghettos, the names of these quartiers populaires, these popular neighborhoods, don't mean so much, but this was the historic site. This was where the resistance was coming from, the popular neighborhoods or the ghettos, the bidonvilles of Port-au-Prince. And they were completely neutralized from 2018 up until the present. And that's what I've been seeking to document. So this article is a summation of this past decade so that Haiti supporters can have an understanding that today Haiti is under two occupations, because these paramilitary gangs who have burned down so many neighborhoods, who have a horrific record of sexual violence against children and women, and who have displaced, according to the United Nations and these other international NGO-esque type organizations who we can't trust, but they're also the bureaucracies who are able to document so much of this. According to them, 1.5 million Haitians have been displaced since 2018 or since 2021, depending on where the watershed beginning
0: Let me remind our listeners, you're listening to Flashpoints on Pacifica Radio, and that's the voice of my guest, Danny Shaw. He's been documenting history in Haiti. He's had several trips there, several adventures. We're going to get into some of that, but I just want to go back to one thing here, which is, all right, so the word gang versus, you know, and the word paramilitary. Well, paramilitary is pretty easy. It's sort of an unofficial military force. Doesn't necessarily have to be wearing uniforms, but is organized on some level strong enough to wreak havoc, right? To be a force to contend with. Now, gang, of course, is a word that means criminality, right? That the primary purpose of them is not ideological. For example, there's the term death squads, which we know came from Central America. I did a lot of work there. I think you probably know that as well. And, you know, Mano Blanco, those kinds of organizations were really closely tied to right wing movements. And there was an ideological anti-communist bent that literally led them to commit massacres and assassinations. I'm thinking of Archbishop Romero, Roberto Dabuisson, famously murdered, famous liberation theology priest who later became Archbishop of El Salvador and San Salvador. So the question is here, how do we define these organizations like Vivre Ensemble, Grand Grief, which is in the north, and Atibonite? How do they fall within those categories and definitions for you?
1: I agree, Kevin. The terminology, the definitions. As a professor, I talk about language liberation with my students, what we call things matters. You also have in Colombia the anti-communist Autodefensas, which wreaked havoc across the Colombian countryside throughout the 1980s and in 1990s, massacring any peasants who sought to organize. So I've used in my writing and research paramilitary gangs. You have these warlords, Daizo, Barbecue being the most famous. He was the spokesperson, Vital Homme, and former police officer. And it's very telling that
0: former police officer Jimmy Cherizier, right? That's Barbecue.
1: Jimmy Cherizier, nicknamed Barbecue, and it's very telling that Eric Prince and his mercenaries and Marco Rubio and the UN and their 5,000 mercenaries, which more and more arrive every day, have yet to touch any of these warlords, these gang chieftains. But I agree, the word gang is not correct. We think of a gang, we think of, some brothers on the block or sisters on the block who are engaged in more, quote-unquote, lesser criminality. But when we talk about the phenomenon in Haiti, which I've followed alongside yourself and others very, very closely, we're talking about the displacement of hundreds of thousands of Haitian families. We're talking about just this year, one number the UN is giving is 3,000 murdered, but some 20,000 murdered just in the past 5 years. So this goes way beyond the scope of what, you know, quote-unquote gang could do. And it's important to say that they're all armed with U.S. guns. All of the guns come from the U.S. and Israel, and many of them Lamont Saint-Jean, Joseph Wilson. He's another one there on the FBI's Most Wanted. Many of them are involved in smuggling of drugs and arms over the Dominican border. And people should know that the cocaine industry, the $1 trillion cocaine industry, the global cocaine industry, goes through Haiti many times because of how corrupt the Haitian state is. So in an earlier piece for NACLA, North American Congress on Latin America, I've documented where all the guns are coming from, where all the drugs are coming from. And it's the Haitian masses that are caught in the middle, because it's the Haitian masses that are the most revolutionary element and who have been most muzzled and repressed and even genocided. I think we can make a case that this constitutes a type of genocide against the Haitian people today, which is a continuation of how many decades and centuries of foreign rule against the Haitian people, punishing them, as every Haitian will tell you, for that 1791 to 1804 revolution.
0: Well, you know, it's interesting because these guys do not, despite what some people might have presented them, and we'll get into that discussion too, of those people who tried to represent Jimmy Sherry's there and Vivian Somme, these paramilitary gangs in Haiti, as revolutionaries. And we'll, as I said, we'll get into that. But the truth is that they do not seem to be committing massacres in order to do anything other than terrorize the population. There does not seem to be any ideological sense to it. You don't slaughter the very people that you claim to be working on behalf of. That makes no sense. But on the other hand, we also know that a lot of these paramilitary gangs have their roots in the PHTK, and the PHTK, which was Michel Martelly's party, because during those 2018 Petrocaribe protests, they were working hand in hand. The police were working hand in hand with the gangs in the streets, the paramilitary gangs in the streets. I've got photographs and videos of them working together in order to arrest or in some cases disappear some of the people in those protests. How do you view that?
1: If we look at the latest massacre of 49 civilians in Kenskoff, and then the kidnapping of another 50 with Izode, the name of the gang leader up there in Kenskoff, threatening to massacre all of the kidnapped Haitians, what you hear from Haitians is, how could they not know that these massacres are happening? This is what they've been doing to us now for how many years? In La Tibonite, that's the département, the state above the West or Port-au-Prince. That's the agricultural region where the rice is grown and massive plantations and fields and agriculture. So they've targeted the two biggest voting districts, and it's been an ongoing attack. What you mostly hear from the Haitian people, who is of course our most important source of documentation, and that's why I call this article Lost in Translation, because we'll get into the gang's social media strategy in a second, but what you most hear from them is that these gangs are terroristes, that they're terrorists or bandits, which would translate directly into criminals. And this is what you always hear from the victims and from the survivors. But the paramilitaries, and the most prominent example of this was Jimmy Cherizier. And I remember when Cherizier Barbecue was attacking Bel Air. And Grand Bel Air was like, you know, the South Bronx or the West Oakland of Port-au-Prince. It was one of the main areas of resistance historically against the Duvaliers, against neoliberalism.
0: And against the 2004 coup.
1: Exactly. Exactly. That's where all the resistance was. That's why you have these reoccurring massacres. This is not the first time we have a massacre in La Saline. And people have to make these comparisons. The same areas being massacred today were being massacred by the Tonton Macoutes and the Duvalieris. And I can't tell you, when I confronted Jimmy Cherizier in October of last year, it was amazing in their response when he was cursing me out how much they lauded Duvalier. These gangs have a Duvalieris type of mentality. It's a mentality that the state belongs to them, the resources belong to them, and not to the Haitian masses. So I think there are so many different overlaps between the corrupt Haitian state and the police are fractured. So you do have police who have lost their lives, as well as three Kenyan troops. I mean, that was the whole, you know, that was a joke, the whole Kenyan mission, which they just admitted too. This is all in the article, but they spent $500,000 per year just to keep one Kenyan soldier there. All of this money could have been invested into Haitian communities. So the Haitian people today find themselves between trapped between two occupations, the occupation of these paramilitary gangs who've been attacking the Haitian people and traumatizing them, and then Eric Prince, Marco Rubio, and all of these mercenaries that have arrived, and the gang suppression force being overseen by the UN. And then Eric Prince has his own mercenaries, and Eric Prince has always been CIA. Eric Prince is a billionaire himself. And then the Haitian state, to show you more of the collusion, handed over control of customs and the entire Haitian borders to Eric Prince and his new Blackwater, which is called Vectis Global.
0: And you're listening to Flashpoints on Pacifica Radio. That's the voice of, I guess, Danny Shaw. We're discussing Haiti in some detail, particularly the role of paramilitary gangs. We have lots of smoking guns. There are a few of us, and the Haitian government knows, we're looking for more than just the smoking guns. There's lots of, you know, lots of reasons to be able to say that based on the outcome, these guys are not interested in taking out the gangs, because it seems as if they serve a purpose by keeping them on the field, right? It keeps people displaced. It keeps communities out of their traditional bases as the elections approach. What's your view of how all of this is going to affect what, you know, I still can't believe that they're going to call these elections under these conditions, but what's your view of that?
1: Well, in terms of the smoking guns, just to say I was a witness in 2021 of Bel Air under attack. I was on the barricades in 2023 and 2024, shortly before Solino came under attack and was burned down. These are communities of hundreds of thousands of people. And again, I think it's so easy for the gang spokespeople, for the paramilitary spokespeople, to confuse an English-speaking audience because it's so lost in translation. And when they come on with this revolutionary rhetoric that they're the continuation of Dessalines, and they might even wear a beret or have a Che Guevara mural behind them, it's beyond ridiculous. And shout outs to Daoud Andre and Komokode and Jafrique Haiti and all of these different Haiti Action Committee. All people have to do is go to the Haitian organizations, the grassroots Haitian organizations based out of East Flatbush, Brooklyn, based out of the Bay Area, across the U.S., across the diaspora, and they have ongoing denunciations of this entire projet Lamo, which is Creole for this death project, which is what the paramilitary gangs have signified now for so long. But in terms of the state and Fitsame, the prime minister, talking about elections, they talk out of both sides of their mouths. And what the population says is, how can you prioritize elections when hundreds of thousands of families are still living in the streets? And I've traveled across Haiti recently. I got back about 2 months ago. And you have so many people from the neighborhoods of Port-au-Prince who are displaced and forced to live with family doubled up in Jeremy. You have a grassroots community radio station in Leste, in Semak, in the middle of the country. And in this grassroots radio station, you have entire families who have to sleep there at night because they have nowhere else to sleep. So Haiti, to use some of the humanitarian language of the UN, Haiti is a nation of internally displaced people, and it's a nation of refugees. So that's one of the main demands from the population. We want to move back to our homes, some of which are completely destroyed, others are semi-burned down. How can you prioritize elections? Well, the state wants elections, and they want expedited elections because they know the people can't elect and galvanize around another type of Aristide figure, a popular figure, because if the 99% have their say if the Haitian masses have their say, there's going to be a type of community representative who's going to be elected. So in order to have the elections that the U.S. embassy wants, and that all of these Haitian oligarchs up in the hills of Pétionville, the area that the Haitian gangs, the gangs in Haiti never attacked Thomas Saint, they never attacked Pellegrin, they never attacked where the bourgeoisie, these oligarchs, Gilbert Bigio, who is the only billionaire in all of Haiti and is, of course, the ambassador to Israel and is a Zionist himself. How telling the reach of Zionism across the Caribbean and South America. But the Haitian state is talking out of both sides of their mouths. They want elections when they can get another one of their puppets in there. But when the people are stable, secure, that's when the people are going to have popular elections. So that's what you see that's playing out right now across Haiti.
0: And that's the voice of our guest, Danny Shaw. We're talking about the situation in Haiti from his unique perspective. He just wrote an article that dropped in covertactionmagazine.com, Lost in Translation. Now, Danny, I'm going to be a little bit forthright here. There was a time when it seemed like you were buying this paramilitary gangs as revolution narrative at one point. It seemed to me and others that there was one point when you seemed to think that that was a feasible argument, right?
1: Oh, no question. I was misled. The Haitian people, different community organizations from El Apre to Molegaf, kept telling me I was crazy to ever think that Barbecue and these guys could be revolutionaries. And on Easter Day in 2021, I woke up in Fort Nacional, and I actually traveled through Bel Air and through Maya and through these different ghettos and went to Jimmy Chirizier's house because I wanted to speak to the man. I wanted to see what was actually going on. People thought I was crazy for taking those risks and stuff. And he never actually came out of hiding to meet with me, but he sent some of his lieutenants to give me the runaround and the usual rhetoric that they were trying to, you know, organize a revolution. And it was pretty clear to me that it was just that. It was appearance versus reality. But no, there's no question. I call myself the original victim of that propaganda. And there was even this made for YouTube movie called Another Vision, a 3-part series, which became a 4-part series, where these journalists parachuted in having no clue about what was happening in these neighborhoods and tried to say that this was a revolution that was happening. But all I ever saw and all I ever documented was Malheureux, the poorest of the poor of the Western Hemisphere. Malheureux would translate as poor and destitute, having their homes burned down. But I kept seeing the press conferences, particularly from Barbecue, later on by La Mont Saint-Jean, and all these gangsters trying to say that they weren't kidnapping. And it was utter BS. And I'm not ashamed to say today that I tried to have an open mind and hear things from every angle. But of course, the ultimate authority is the Haitian people. And the Haitian people set me right. But I appreciate you bringing that up. I'm a dialectician. I try to tease out all of the different contradictions. And when I came to my, you know, conclusions, because I listened to Haitians across the country for so many years in their language, to me, it appeared to be, you know, really a crime that this was lost in translation. And notice that all these films and all these press conferences by Barbecue, they were always in English. They were always translated into English for a Western audience because nobody in Haiti would ever buy it. I mean, translating back into Creole a movie where the gangs are saying that they're doing positive pro-social development stuff would be so ridiculous because the Haitian people don't have to be told who the arsonists are, who the rapists are. They're the ones that have experienced this.
0: Right. So these guys presented themselves as somehow, as you said, it was always absurd to me. I gotta admit my own bias here. I never bought that for a second. However, there are a lot of folks in particularly in the left, you know, folks who are maybe part of former solidarity movements, some folks who I would think would know better, have actually fallen for this sort of romantic vision of this concept of gangs turned revolutionaries. And unfortunately, I think that their embrace of that has ultimately done more harm than good when it comes to actual solidarity with the Haitian people. What's your opinion about that?
1: I agree wholeheartedly. As of 2021, we still had a solidarity movement. It definitely was not a significant one. It wasn't a big one. But there was a solidarity movement with the massive uprising on February 7th, 2021. And this whole question of the gangs and everything that was lost in translation fractured that solidarity movement somewhat similar to 2004 when certain quote-unquote leftists turned on Lavalas, turned on Jean-Bertrand Aristide, and from this type of infantile left angle tried to say that a coup against Aristide was a step in the right direction. In a very similar way in 2021 into 2022, particularly that there were these two filmmakers, one who had a lot of experience in Haiti, that was Kim Ives, and another one, Dan Cohen, who had no clue about Haiti, had never been to Haiti, but they were the ones that went down there with all of their fancy equipment, parachuted into the ghettos, and then made for YouTube, you know, made for social media, only made in English, this very provocative, romantic is an understatement, saying that these gangs were leading a national uprising. And it was the diametrical opposite of what was happening. And in 2021, when I was marching in the streets, c'est Paul sous Paul, shoulder to shoulder with the Haitian people, I never heard once that these gangs had any revolutionary potential. Everybody warned me over and over. And that's how I, of course, came to my expedited ultimate conclusion that this was complete propaganda that served some millionaires' interests but didn't serve the interests of the Haitian people. But that begins to explain why there's so much misunderstanding. And I think this is the first time that this is even spoken about in the English language publicly, because myself, I've been extremely censored. I've been under threat from the gangs and their representatives. So it's been difficult to get the truth out. And people with a lot of resources have done everything they can to try to paint me as a CIA agent, as a character acting in bad faith, for what? For trying to get out what the Haitian people have been telling us since 2018, if not long before.
0: And again, you're listening to Flashpoints on Pacifica Radio. That's the voice of our guest, Danny Shaw. We're discussing his latest article in covertactionmagazine.com. Lost in Translation, Understanding the Counter-Revolution in Haiti. I often like to trace what's currently going on, its roots back to that 2004 coup, when the U.S. built an opposition in Haiti through non-governmental organizations, through funding, in order to justify the overthrowing of a constitutional president. That was probably, I'd say, the second iteration of the counter-revolution, because, of course, there was also the previous coup of 1991 against Jean-Bertrand Aristide, the second coup occurring in 2004. I'm just wondering, do you see that line of the destruction of Haiti's democratic institutions in the 2004 coup, the subsequent UN military occupation of Haiti, which was like 13 plus years, ultimately leading to the election of Marta Lee and the PHTK, who then were these kleptocrats who did nothing but steal what should have been money to improve the lives of Haiti's people? Do you also see that line as clear all the way from the 2004 coup to the present?
1: No question, Aristide, because he represented the popular masses, twice couped, twice kidnapped, you know, they tried to assassinate that guy, you know, not as many times as Fidel Castro. When they took out Aristide in 2004, they took some 7,000 elected Lavalas officials out of power. Of course, Guy Philippe, the CIA agent, receiving arms from the Dominican oligarchs, along with the CIA and all the way down the line, the massive flooding of weapons into Haiti, the cocaine. You know, people don't associate Haiti with cocaine. That's a huge mistake. From the time of the Duvaliers, there's been huge connections to Pablo Escobar and his crew in Medellin and other, you know, narco terrorists. And of course, we all know, you know, the semester just started here in New York City. And I asked my students, I say, well, who's the biggest drug dealer in the world? And about half of them instinctively will tell you the U.S. government, the CIA, and Haiti's been a big piece of that. So it's important to always contextualize. And then you have the United Nations come in, and those blue helmets were not about peace, as you documented. And that's how I got to know your work, you know, basically a generation ago. You putting your camera and your body in between those U.N. troops who were firing on innocent people in Fort Nacional in Cité Soleil, the biggest quote-unquote slum in the entire Western Hemisphere. And that's what they're doing again today. They criminalize the Haitian people and their ability to fight back in any way. So right now what you have is egregious human rights abuses by Eric Prince and his drones with the people trapped in the middle. And we already said it. You're never going to hear about the big gang chieftains getting cut down and assassinated. It's always civilians getting assassinated, and it's the T-soldat, the young child soldiers. I wrote another piece for NACLA on the child soldiers. More than 50% of these armed combatants are child soldiers. They're younger than 16 in Vivansum, which is the name of the main gang. So we have to trace all of these threads really back to when the French Empire first kidnapped the first Africans who would come and start this language of Creole, a revolutionary language. Those lines, they continue to punish Haiti today. But I don't know, Kevin, when I talk to the experts and the Haitian leaders, I don't know that Haiti has faced a moment this tough, perhaps since 1915 to 1934 with the U.S. occupation. And just a brief plug, the forgotten occupation, Alain Martin, I'll say it in English, Alain Martin, just came out with a new film that he's touring across the country, tracing the lines of U.S. occupation from 1915 to 1934 when the Marines went in. They reinstituted slavery in Haiti through the corvée system. So Alan's documentary is amazing, and he traces it to this day with what's going on, because Haiti is, again, under two occupations today. And how important, right, for us to have a solidarity movement. And I ask everybody out there, because it's not like, you know, the entire U.S. public is listening, but the solidarity movement, important people in that movement are listening. Where's the solidarity with Haiti?
0: All right. Well, we're going to leave that there today. It's a great question. And I'm going to pick this up again with you really, really soon. Again, that's the voice of our guest, Professor Danny Shaw. He just wrote a very, you got to read this, Lost in Translation, Understanding the Counter-Revolution in Haiti. It is in this month's CovertActionMagazine.com edition. Danny, can't thank you enough for joining us today. We're going to mix it up again real soon.
1: Sounds good. Thanks, Kevin.

And that does it for another episode of Flashpoints. Our executive producer is Dennis Bernstein. Senior producers, Miguel Gavilan Molina and Kevin Pina. Technical producer, Rod Akil. Our theme music written and produced by Charlie Lang. For questions and comments, email Dennis Bernstein at dennis@kpfa.org. Thank you for listening.

Hip hip hooray, the 8-hour day, potato chips and beer. Go all the way, the 4-hour day, the 4-day week is near. The boss don't care, he gets his share, and a mighty big share I hear. But who can scoff at another day off and potato chips and beer? We'll tell the Paul we want them all, the bosses are up the creek. Till they obey the no-hour day, we'll just take us a no-day week.

0: Well, here we are. Utah Phillips once again on Labor Day. I don't know where you are right now or when you're listening to this. You could be listening to this next year for all I know, or next week. Doesn't matter. It's Labor Day right here where I am, and that's what counts. We are in radio station KVMR, our community radio station, Nevada City's last remaining link with the outside world. And it is Labor Day, and Nevada City here, we will be celebrating, of course, this, I say, is a New Age chronosynclastic infundibulum of the known world. But we'll have quite an unusual Labor Day picnic down in the park today. There will be the Didgeridoo Ensemble playing Labor favorites on the didgeridoo. And it'll be the Tofu Dogs and the Near Beer. And, of course, the annual Labor Day speech, which is generally done by some guru who tells you how to avoid labor by starting your own religion. Now, 1882, that was the first Labor Day. It was celebrated in New York City. That was informally. There was no official sanction for that. There never needed to be. It made a law in 1894. Oh, this, by the way, I should mention that this is the anniversary when 184 members of the industrial workers of the world were thrown in jail all over the country in 1917, one of the first great political purges in this country that sort of created the mold for that type of activity. Big Bill Haywood, Ralph Chaplin, who wrote Solidarity for Labor, all of them were thrown in jail, and they tried, as they once again, they tried to break the back of the radical labor movement. Labor Day. There was an editorial in our local paper here, The Union, which I like, and I like the editorial writer a good bit. He was talking about, well, how different Labor Day is, because there aren't any gifts associated with it, like Christmas or Easter. And I thought about that, and I said, well, now look, the gifts of Labor Day. Start with the 8-hour day and talk about mine safety laws. Let's talk about child labor laws. Let's talk about overtime pay, minimum wage to begin with. Talk about safety rules on the job, health care. Social Security, as far as that goes, is one of the fruits of working class struggle. And I mean working class, wage workers, people who work for wages and got a boss. That defines the working class, whether you're a ditch digger or a college professor. Those are the gifts, and those gifts were given to us by people who fought and bled and died. Bloody Breath It down in Kentucky, the Ludlow Massacre, the Everett Massacre, the Centralia Massacre, Homestead in Pittsburgh, the Pullman Strike, those things you never hear about in your media, you never read about in your school books. But it's those people that went to the wall and did hard time and got ground into dust and got forgotten that gave us the gifts of Labor Day that I just told you about. And so that's what we celebrate on Labor Day, is the gifts that our elders way back patiently and through a lot of struggle gave us to enjoy today, and that we have to fight every inch of the way to hold on to. Because we got them no thanks to the boss. These were not benevolent gifts from enlightened management. No, sir, they were fought for, bled for, and died for by people a whole lot like us. Let's listen to my favorite labor song. It's a bunch of rowdies up in Portland gathered around a kitchen and a little tape recorder. It's one of those kitchen recordings I like to play. Maybe had dipped into a little beverage, which is what it sounds like to me, but this is the way it used to sound in the bunkhouses, folks. Let's listen to Rotten Bosses.
1: Well, here is a song that reveals General Strike's poetic side. Written by Howard and Jay, it's full of delicate nuances and exquisite sensibilities. It's called Go to Hell, Rotten Boss.

you give yourself a chance to vent like that. Venting is good for the arteries, they tell me. It was Alberta Camp. Alberta Camp, south of Provo, Utah. It's a long time ago. Was putting in time with the Utah Migrant Council. You were trying to develop camp councils that were mobile with the stream. The migrants had been on contract labor, has been brought up from Los Colonias del Valle in South Texas. Came into Utah to work sugar beets before heading up to finish off in hops up in Washington State. It was a terrible drought in Utah that year. There was no crop. Well, the contract laborers, you know, they brought the people up anyway, and they were in the migrant housing, which is, you know, run down, dilapidated, no faucets, no toilets that were accessible, and no screens on the windows, so a lot of bugs, but no wages being made, and so the growers were going to evict the migrants from the housing, and just send them on the way without any wages, you understand. Well, a lot of the migrants just camped in that housing and refused to go. They became like little prison camps, like the one down at Alberta. Became our job to try to smuggle food and some simple medicines into those camps. With Alberta, what we did was, since almost all of those were owned by LDS people, by Mormon people, we would go to the church, the Mormon ward, on Sunday morning. We'd already found out what all the license plates were on the cars of the farmers, on the cars of those owners of the sugar beet fields. And we would check the parking lots at the LDS ward to make sure all of those license plates were there. And when they were, we'd take our truck with our food and our medicines and run it into the camp, like out there at Alberta, and pass it out as quick as we could, and then get the hell out of there. At that time, I was working real closely with the Joe Hill House, the house for transients and migrants up there in Salt Lake City. There was a young fellow there by the name of the Cajun, Murphy Dowie, but we called him the Cajun. He was from the Dogleg of Louisiana. And he had just come from Illinois, where he was working in a migrant struggle there against pesticides. Now, we had the same thing in Utah, in fact, same thing everywhere today. And the story that he brought to us was of parathion being sprayed on a tomato field, and a little boy, you know, the whole family would work in the fields, and if somebody was too young to work, might put him on a blanket under a tree with a jug of water and to fetch for himself. Well, when a little kid, Ernesto, who was 2 years old, got up and wandered into one of the fields that was sprayed parathion, and he died. So we were down at the Joe Hill House after coming back from Alberta Camp one night, and Murphy Dowie, Cajun, sat down and sang this song that he'd made up. Let's see if I know it. In Roselle, Illinois, the sun shines bright. Rain falls like tears through the warm summer light. The tomatoes grow ripe and juicy red. For touching their leaves, Ernesto is dead. Little Ernesto just turned 2, died in the fields where the warm fruit grew. Only that morning the crops have been sprayed with the deadliest of poisons our experts have made. Parathion is used throughout our land, but touching the skin, it kills a man. A little Ernesto just turned 2, died in the fields where the warm fruit grew. Oh, where was the rest of his family that day, working tomatoes in a field far away? A migrants who came to Lincoln State, paid with pennies, death and hate. A little Ernesto just turned 2, died in the fields where the warm fruit grew. 32 families of Mexicans there, only 2 toilets, what do we care? The fields grow ripe and juicy red, we eat our tomatoes, forget that he's dead. A little Ernesto just turned 2, died in the fields where the warm fruit grew. A
Little Ernesto, I often wonder what happened to the Cajun. I've asked that question before on Loafer's Glory. Cajun, are you still out there? He got busted from Joe Hill House and sent to Segoville Penitentiary in Texas as a conscientious objector, and that's when I lost track of him. The Lawrence Textile Strike. That occurs to me today is the anniversary of the death of Elizabeth Gurley Flynn. Elizabeth Gurley Flynn, well, she was, as a teenager at the free speech fight in Spokane, Washington in 1910. She was an organizer at the Lawrence Textile Strike when she was in her early 20s. That was the strike that broke the back of the sweatshop system in North America, broke its back. That was a solid strike. There was 74 different languages spoken by immigrant people that were dying at the average age of 26 because of the dust in the weave rooms. The young women were. Elizabeth Gurley Flynn passed away, and this was the date of her passing. She was one of the founders of the American Civil Liberties Union, although in 1940 that two-faced organization threw her out because of her communist ties. She was finally reinstated in 1964, which is when she passed away. Well, I've talked and sung about the Bread and Roses strike so many times. And I've mentioned to you that there was a great organizer of that strike who was on trial for his life. A young woman was killed in that strike by the militia, and three organizers, Giovanniti and Caruso and Joe Ator, were indicted for murder. They put him in the room in the big courthouse for trial inside of a green iron cage, inside of a cage physically in the courtroom, and they sat there while this trial went on. Arturo Giovanniti was a brilliant Italian poet. Over here, he was just another dumb Italian, you know. He was never honored for his poetry. But he wrote a poem while he was sitting in that green iron cage. Now, it's three or four pages long. I'm just going to give you the end of it. He has the books on the shelves talk. He has the walls talk. He has the iron in the cage talk. And then toward the end, he has the district attorney stand up and talk. And then after this, we're going to listen to the Winnipeg Labor Choir sing Bread and Roses to the old tune, which you hardly ever hear anymore. And that man was the most hoary of all, and most bent and worn and crushed was he under the heavy weight of the great burden he bore without pride and without joy. He arose and addressing himself, I know not whether to the old man that sat in the black throne, or to the old books that were moldering behind him, or to the picture that hung above him, he said, and dreary as the wind that moans through the crosses of an old graveyard was his voice. I will prove to you that these three men in the cage are criminals and murderers, and that they ought to be put to death. Love. It was then that I heard for the first time the creak of the moth that was eating the old painting and the old books, and the worm that was gnawing at the old bench, and it was then that I saw that all the old men around the great greenish room were dead. They were dead like the old men in the old paintings say that they still read the old books, that he could read no more. And still spoke and heard the old words he could speak and hear no more, and still passed the judgment of the dead, which he no more could pass upon the mighty life of the world outside that throbbed and thundered and clamored and roared the wonderful anthem of labor to the fatherly justice of the sun.

Bread and Roses is a grand old tune. You know, I've been singing that song all my life, and people can say to you, not all my life, but a good bit of it, say, where did you get that tune? And the folklorist asks me that, and I say, well, kind of look. In the early 1960s, all I had was a little red songbook of the IWW, and there are no tunes in there. And I wanted these songs to be sung, like We Have Fed You All for a Thousand Years, Bread and Roses. So I simply made up tunes so I'd be able to sing them. And then I've sort of stuck to those tunes ever since. And we'll brook no criticism of that. Damn it, those songs deserve to be sung no matter what the tune is. I had the privilege, several years ago, of taking my son, Brendan, on a tour with me to New England. And then there in Boston, we walked. There was a tour going on. It was a tour of the Sacco and Vanzetti sites. Now, and we were able to talk about that as we walked, because his grandmother, my mother, was involved in the committee as a college student. She was involved in a committee to defend Sacco and Vanzetti. Two Italian immigrants, a fish peddler and a shoemaker, labor organizers, and anarchist labor organizers, and they really understood what that meant, the idea of self-government, and that self-governing people can come together and make combinations that serve their needs, and not as they're imposed upon them by people who are simply trying to coin their lifeblood into gold. Well, they were framed up on a murder charge. A trial lasted 7 years, and finally they were electrocuted by the state of Massachusetts. We walked through all the stations, I suppose you'd call them, of the life and death of Sacco and Vanzetti. Those are the kind of people that we commemorate on Labor Day. Those are the kind of people we try to remember. Those are the kind of people that must be taught about in our schools, that our children must know about, because they gave so much for us. Sacco was in jail there, going to be executed the next day. He wrote a letter to his little son, Dante. He knew that by the time Dante received the letter, that he would be dead. I'll give you Sacco's last letter, and then Charlie King's marvelous song, taken from the Address to the Court, a song put together by Charlie King. Sacco's last letter. If nothing happens, they will electrocute us right after midnight. Therefore, here I am right with you, with love and open heart. Don't cry, Dante, for many, many tears have been wasted, as your mother's tears have already been wasted for 7 years, and never did any good. So, son, instead of crying, be strong, be brave, so as to be able to comfort your mother. And when you wish to distract her from discouraging soulness, take her for a long walk in the quiet countryside, gathering flowers here and there. And resting under the shade of trees, by the music of the water, the peacefulness of nature, she will enjoy it very much. And surely you will, too. But, son, you must remember, don't use all yourself, but down yourself just one step to help the weak ones at your side. The weaker ones, the persecuted and the victim, they are your friends, friends of yours and mine. They are the comrades who fight, yes, and sometimes fall, just as your father, and Bartolo have fallen, fought and fell yesterday for the conquest of joy and freedom for all. In the struggle of life, you'll find more love, and in the struggle, you will be loved also.

Well, I know that it's kind of an odd segue to go from Two Strong Arms, Sacco and Vanzetti to the Stone Rag, you know, intermission music with Blind Kenny Hall. But damn it, Kenny Hall has struggled all of his life, blind since birth. And he is a true hero of mine. And his music is endowed with such optimism. And that's what I want in the labor movement. That's what I want as one of the fruits of this titanic struggle that's been going on for hundreds of years. I want a feeling of optimism. I want a feeling of hope. I refuse to live without hope. By the way, the singer on that song, Two Good Arms, is Len Wallace, a singer and accordion player, a member of Canadian Auto Workers Local Number 1, Windsor, Ontario. And now, one of the old stories. You know how they used to tell the stories around the peat fires in Ireland that would sometimes go on for two nights? I don't intend to do that. But they were the stories that bore forward the history and the life of the people. Young immigrant Joel Emanuel Hegeland learned to speak English on the tramp steamers going between Sweden, his native Sweden, and Britain. Traveled with his brother. Before the turn of the century, he immigrated to the United States. Joel Emanuel Hegeland became Joseph Hillstrom, as he shortened his name. Boomed all over the country, working as a machinist, working on the docks in San Pedro. Living the life of a working stiff at that time, without any pension, without any Social Security, no hospitalization, no safety laws, nothing. Joined the Industrial Workers of the World, the IWW, the Wobblies. And there he became Joe Hill, working on the docks down in San Pedro, taking old songs, old hymns, and putting new words to them so that the workers had songs to sing, preach from the slave, power in the union, the white slave. Wonderful songs that are still commonly sung in Europe at labor union meetings, but hardly ever heard in the United States anymore. One of the fruits of the Cold War, folks. Well, Joe Hill was another one of those framed up on a murder charge, Salt Lake City, Utah. He was framed on the murder charge of killing a grocery store owner. Well, Governor Spry, the governor of the state, had vowed to bust the IWW, the organizers, out of the state forever, and this is the way he was going to do it. Two long, crooked trials, 75,000 letters from around the world appealing for a new trial, telegrams from President Woodrow Wilson, from the Swedish ambassador, all to no avail. They were going to kill him. Well, Joe Hill was in jail there. He wrote to Elizabeth Gurley Flynn, who was in charge of raising money for his defense, said, "Libba, stop spending money on me. They're going to kill me whether I'm in jail or not." He put that money to work, keeping a fighting union going, keeping the newspaper coming out. He wrote Big Bill Haywood in Chicago, the General Secretary Treasurer of the union, and said, "Bill, I don't mourn for me, but organize. Promise me one thing, Bill, that when I'm dead, you'll take my body over the border into Wyoming, because I don't want to get caught dead in Utah." Some people say that his last true words, as witnessed by the reporters at the execution, it was a firing squad, say his last words were, "Ready, aim, fire," as he delivered the order for his execution in rage and impatience. And he passed a little piece of paper out to a reporter through the bars, and that was his last will. It said, "My will is easy to decide, for there is nothing to divide. My kin don't need to fuss or moan. Moss does not cling to a rolling stone. My body? Ah, if I could choose, I would to ashes it reduce, and let some merry breezes blow them to where some flowers grow. Perhaps some fading flower then might come to life and bloom again. This is my last and final will. Good luck to all of you. Joe Hill." It was November 19th, 1915. Today we have the 50th anniversary of Peekskill. Big rallies, two of them, held in New York State, little town of Peekskill, that were viciously attacked 50 years ago by the American Legion, by people enraged and inflamed by the government, the great anti-communist crusade. Many people were injured very, very badly. Let's listen to a recording from that Peekskill concert of Joe Hill, sung by Paul Robeson.

0: Paul Robeson, in a glorious voice. Now look, folks, a song about little Ernesto was killed by the Parathion, and Arturo Giovannitti, and Sacco, and Vanzetti, and Joe Hill, and all songs about people getting killed and getting killed legally. These songs in this program is not about death. These songs are, in fact, about life. They're about your life, what you're doing with your life, what you're doing with what you're selling to get through the world, your labor energy. What are you doing with it? Are you getting back the wealth that you create? Getting anywhere near the share of it that you create? Well, that's what these songs are for, and that's what this struggle is for, is to give you the tools and to give you the inspiration to be able to get together with your workmates and organize to ensure that you get back the greater portion of the wealth that you create. All wealth is created by labor, so all wealth belongs to labor. Instead of just fruitlessly plowing our best years, our best days, our best hours into their money crop. Well, let's listen to that, Malvina Reynolds and the Money Crop. And then let's go right into a woman who did something about it and listen to Faith Petrick sing the Kugelsberg National Bank.
1: Well, money has its own way, and money has to grow. It grows on human blood and bone, as any child would know. It's iron stuff and paper stuff with no life of its own. And so it takes its growing sap from human blood and bone. And many a child goes hungering because the wage is low. And men die on the battlefield to make the money grow. And those that take the money crop are avid without end. They plant it in the tenements to make it grow again. The little that they leave for us, it cannot be a seed. We spend it on the shoddy clothes and every daily need. We spend it in a minute, in an hour it is gone, to find its way to grow again on human blood and bone.

Grown-ups would vie for a taste of her old-fashioned blueberry pie. No one suspected, not even Hank, she was juggling the books

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She gave to the church, no thoughts could be higher. Her voice like an angel rang out from the choir. But from her picture window there glows no more light. She's

0: These old songs, these old stories, why tell them? What do they mean? When I went to high school, that's about as far as I got, reading my U.S. history textbook. Well, I got the history of the ruling class. I got the history of the generals and the industrialists and the presidents who didn't get caught. How about you? I got the history of the people who own the wealth of the country, but none of the history of the people that created it, you know? So when I went out to get my first job, I went out armed with somebody else's class background. They never gave me any tools to understand or to begin to control the condition of my labor. And that was deliberate, wasn't it? Huh? They didn't want me to know this. That's why this stuff isn't taught in the history books. That we're not supposed to know it. You understand that? No. If I wanted a true history of where I came from as a member of the working class, I had to go to my elders. Many of them, their best working years before pensions or Social Security, gave their whole lives to the mines, to the wheat harvest, to the logging camps, to the railroad. Got nothing for it. Just fetched up on the skids, living on short money, mostly drunk all the time. But they led those extraordinary lives that can never be lived again. And in the living of them, they gave me a history that is more profound, more beautiful, more powerful, more passionate, and ultimately more useful than the best damn history book I ever read. And I've said so often before, the long memory is the most radical idea in America. Sing a song I made up for one of those. I never met him. There's one flop hotel left in Spokane, Washington called the Clem Hotel. I'd walk through the parking lot there on my way to the park. An old man sitting up there in the window, grimy window, face pale like a mask of death, gazing down at the parking lot, perfectly motionless. I'd make a point of going through there every day, and I'd wave at him. Finally, I got him so to at least lift his hand and wave a little bit. I went to the fellow at the desk on the hotel, and I said, I want to meet that man. He said, he won't let you into his room. He's afraid of the young jack rollers. He's afraid of the young ones on the street that'll knock you down for your little bit of pension money, for your little bit of VA, your food stamps. So he's got a spike ball handle behind the door, and he won't let anybody come in there, but that he'll attack you. Well, I made this song for him anyway. I don't know if it's his whole story. It's not going to be mine. I sure hope it's not going to be yours.
1: I spent my whole life making somebody rich. I busted my ass for that son of a bitch. And he left me to die like a dog in a ditch.

My kids are in hock to a god you call work, slaving their lives out for some other jerk. Yeah, my youngest in Frisco just made shipping clerk, and he don't know I'm all used up. The young people reaching for power and gold don't have

all used up. Oh, yes. Well, make sure that doesn't happen to you, huh? It sure isn't happening to me because I'm here in community radio station here, and I'm with people that I love and like to be with, and I'm doing work that doesn't require me to have a boss. I gave up having a boss many, many years ago. Time for us to wind this down here. Probably ought to do Utah's, the old guy's annual Labor Day address. I'll try to keep it brief, all right? You know, the academics and the economists have tried to define the working class out of existence. You know, there's no more working class, which means there's no more class struggle, which means there's no more class warfare. Well, that's balderdash. That is simply isn't true. If you're working for wages and got a boss, you're in the working class, and that struggle goes on and on to be able to care for your kids, to be able to live any kind of decent human life. The working class. When I turn my faucet, water comes out. When I flush my toilet, the poop goes away. When I go to my mailbox, the mail is sitting there. When I throw the switch, the lights go on. Work is being done. I can't do any of those things. I don't know how. And I haven't got the time or the skill to learn. All of those things. The garbage truck shows up. The garbage goes away. I would sink in my own filth. My own waste, if somebody didn't do that work. And we honor that. That's what we do on Labor Day. We honor that. We honor the work of all the people that make our lives livable. You know? All the things that you can't do for yourself have to be done for somebody else. Now, you want to make sure that the people who do that work, essential to your life, the quality of your life, are adequately compensated for that work, better than adequately compensated. That they're well housed, that there's strong safety regulations so they don't get injured or sick on their job. They don't have to worry or fret about a kid having to go to a hospital or a long illness, you see. And when they get too old to do that kind of work anymore, that there's enough money there for them to have a dignified and a delightful retirement. Now, that's a selfish thing, you know. I want those things to be done as well as possible, and they can't be unless the people who do that work are happy, all right? And when I look out my window and see my garbage man come by, I realize that he contributes more to my quality of life than I do to his. Next time a garbage man comes, run out and ask for his autograph. Okay, let's listen to the old Almanac Singers, the first recorded version of Solidarity Forever.

Well, thanks for giving me an opportunity to rant to you. I have no rant control, you know. This is Utah Phillips, and you'll be listening to Loafer's Glory, the hobo jungle of the mind. And this from Joe Hill. If we, the workers, take a notion, we can stop all speeding trains. Every ship upon the ocean we can tie with mighty chains. Every wheel in the creation, every mine, every mill, fleets and armies of all nations will, at our command, stand still.

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0: Davey D, Hard Knock Radio, hanging out with you this afternoon. In recent months, we've been hearing concerning stories about not only the banning of books and the elimination of history classes in places like Florida, but we also have been hearing that in many places there are plans to shut down ethnic studies. Now, we know there have been challenges here in the Bay Area. We know that the CSU system, there was talks about trying to control it, and we definitely know what happened around having it as a requirement for K-12 here in this state. In Texas, what has happened is that UT Austin, they eliminated or consolidated is the word they're using, African-American and African diaspora studies, American studies, Mexican-American and Latino studies, women's gender and sexuality studies. And we think that that is the first step for just absolutely eliminating these important classes. Joining us to help sort this out is Professor Lena Maria Morello. She is an associate professor of women's gender and sexuality studies at UT Austin. She's a feminist historian whose work connects women's history, Chicana and Latina reproductive justice, white supremacy, and the politics of U.S.-Mexico borderlands. She's the author of Fighting for Control, Power, Reproductive Care, and Race in the U.S.-Mexico Borderlands. So, Lena, you fit all the bills. You check all the boxes for somebody
1: And I will say, well, thank you so much for having me on your show today. And sadly, in 2020, I was considered an academic speak kind of a unicorn because I fit so many pots of scholarship, and I was doing sort of cutting edge work at the intersections of Latina and Chicana activism and reproductive health. And then all of a sudden, right, we had the backlash to massive social unrest after not only COVID, but also the murder of George Floyd. And so these huge, protests, especially driven by young people, right? And this multiracial coalition of young people, I think created deep fear among powers that be. And once Trump got back into office after Biden, that became an explicit target. How do we stem the sort of left-leaning turn of this younger generation, right? And if you look at some of the architects, the kind of, and I'm being generous here by saying the intellectual architects of the assault on higher education, people like Christopher Rufo, and if people don't know who that is, highly recommend you Google him, is essentially constructing sort of a parallel

0: academic universe, a very conservative, I would argue, white nationalist vision of higher education. They point to that moment in 2020, right? Like to them, that was a moment of deep creation of a fear that the sort of potential for a new, more egalitarian world was opening up. And so they really set their eyes on how do we destroy what they considered sort of ancillary spaces that they believe were not actually producing any real scholarship or any real important thought, but rather places where students were being indoctrinated, right? That's a term that they often use, where students were being indoctrinated and overly politicized to the left. And so, you know, for them, the obvious place to start was women and gender studies, right? Because their obsession with questions around gender, especially around trans and non-binary folks, like that became kind of their the tip of the spear, right? Like that was the way for them to get into some of these broader conversations and to critique higher education that, to be honest, got caught sort of flat-footed on this issue. People, especially in administration, were not sure how to respond to this. And from there, it's just been an all-out assault. Before I was at UT Austin, I was at the University of Iowa. And when I was getting ready to go, part of the reason why I was leaving was because they were dismantling the department that I had been in, which was gender, women, and sexuality studies, for the better part of 8 years after sort of starting my career in academia. They closed down women and gender studies at Iowa. They closed down Black studies at Iowa, also Latino studies and American studies is sort of hanging on by a thread. But they that so that and that that was the kind of first major closure of those departments. And then right after that came the UT situation.
1: Professor Lina Maria Morello is our guest. You said a lot of things and raised a lot of questions. So I want to start off with the George Floyd rebellion, if you will. And as you're talking, I'm thinking to myself, the concern that people like Ruffalo and others, you know, Stephen Miller, Trump's supporters, the Elon Musk of the world had is the multiculturalism that appeared. And I kept thinking about Bacon's Rebellion, you know, going all the way back to the 1600s, where the indentured servants and African slaves, enslaved Africans, teamed up and went after the planter class. And it was there. At that point, it was like, we're going to separate people by race. We're going to, you know, propagandize, different demographics, et cetera, et cetera. We can't have this unification. And this unification that came after, you know, in the wake of George Floyd seems to be the touchstone that has moved this desire to eliminate these types of studies in overdrive. So tell me if you're seeing that play out in a place like Texas, where a significant number of folks who fall into the demographics of the departments being eliminated were either nonchalant about it, didn't care, or in some cases actively encouraged some of this because it meant, you know, if you're going to get rid of these gay folks, I'll take the loss because I'm tired of them. If you get rid of these folks, and now we're getting to a point, if you get rid of these black folks, have at it.
0: So there's two things. One, I'll say part of these conversations, I get glimpses on those conversations through my students, right? So my students who are often heavily online and on social media and on TikTok and who are often out of curiosity, right? Like in some of these spaces, and part of my job as

0: necessarily that important to me, right? Like it might be something, as my students and my own children would say, something that is used as rage bait, right? Something online, like to cause people to engage. And so I say, so let's take a step back. Who owns these corporations that would benefit from a discourse like that, right? It's Meta, it's X, Twitter, what have you, right? It's all of these CEOs who happen to be some of the richest men in the country, men
1: The new
0: who are
1: planet class.
0: right, the white
1: The new
0: men
1: planet class,
0: who benefit enormously from this sort of multiracial piling on, multigendering piling on. They're like, see, you canceled me, and all of that stuff. The canceling conversation, again, is completely manufactured. If you said something online that was untoward, that was racist or homophobic or Islamophobic or transphobic or what have you, and people said, I'm not going to listen to you anymore because, like, I don't like you. Right. Let's take what's her face, the woman who wrote all the Harry Potter books. She's not canceled. She's a multi-billionaire. Like, she's not canceled, really. Like, in the grand scheme of canceling, she's living her best life. She did not stop being a billionaire. That the actors of the films don't want to engage with her, all of that stuff. Okay, so socially, maybe you're not like doing that well.
1: She got a new movie coming out now.
0: Correct. She's
1: Right.
0: nothing bad has happened to this woman. So on the one hand, I think that there's something to the idea that a lot of these conversations are manufactured rage so that we're actually not paying attention to the real issues that are affecting people, and that bring. So I think to answer that first part of your question, I think what happened after 2020, and especially not just the multiracial organizing, because it was organizing, it wasn't just protests, it was legitimate structural organizing on the ground, and that it was also class-based, right? Like that people were starting to understand we are very quickly, right, becoming a silent minority in this country, those of us who are not in the billionaire class, right? Why aren't we the majority of the people not being listened to? What's going on? And immediately I think the powers that be figured this is just not right. Like, we cannot allow this to carry on. And so they manufactured, I believe, issues that might have been very ancillary, things that might have been just, and they said, oh, this is a pocket that we need to exploit. We have access to the algorithms, we have access to how to push, you know, talking points out into the ether, and we're going to not only weaponize but capitalize on that kind of power. And they've done a great job, I think.
1: I'm glad you mentioned distraction. So if I look at my phone right now, let's look at what's going on. We have this elimination, or quote unquote consolidation, as they like to say, of ethnic studies at UT, and we have that looming in other states, right? And as you said, it happened already in Iowa, and and they don't intend to stop. We have the mass disenfranchisement of voters in the South, with we stand to lose up to 20 congressional black seats, because of the redistricting. And that's just with black folks. I don't know how it rolls out with other demographics, but I'm sure there are plans to eliminate pockets of youth votes. So if you're around a college campus like a UT, you may find that those votes are diluted, et cetera, et cetera. We also have these appointments by the Speaker of the House, no, or the Minority Speaker of the House, of genocide deniers, Hakeem Jeffries, doing what he did. We also have, at last count, somewhere like 20 plus hangings in the South. So those are things that are actually happening. But if I go on my feed right now, the number one discussion the thing that is showing up. And sadly, with some very popular people, you know, who you probably need their voices addressing these issues, is Fat Joe and his use of the N-word, something that he's been doing for damn near 40 years, right? And now this is like the topic du jour, right? And when he says, hey, my father's Afro-Cuban and he's probably about as chocolate skin as I am right now, then it shifts to, well, he's not really black. So this is the discussion. To your point, you know, talking to my students, as these things are happening, and we have, you know, ICE indiscriminately going after folks, you know, with brown folks being the poster child for that, you know, but others are being snatched up too. The big discussion is Beyonce needs to stay in her lane because she did a song with Selena, and the lack of history to not know that she did a Spanish version of Irreplaceable like 10 years ago and then just, you know, did it as a tribute.
0: Yeah.
1: But this is the discussion, along with a Trump supporter who, you know, well, we'll get into, you know, with Latino runners coming into Leimert Park, you know, in South Central. And there's one other issue that has popped up that is pitted black and brown, you know, so that's the other issue. Yeah. And we can go down the list, you know, Hakeem Jeffries, you know, Palestinian reporter referred to him as a monkey for AIPAC. And that has gotten the, you know, many of the people in the Congressional Black Caucus who are backed by AIPAC to write, you know, a letter, but they didn't write a letter about Trump's advisor, you know, whether she's in the administration officially or not. Laura Luma, who referred to black women as ghetto black bees, right? So you have all these distractions that are going on while real-time stuff is going on. There's blackouts in Gary, blackouts in Memphis, all sorts of stuff. And it seems like these, I hate to use the word wedge issues, but these things that I just mentioned among many are the ones that are popping up. And I'm sure if we look into Asian timelines and, you know, and LGBT timelines, you know, Gloria Steinem is the CIA. So that's the next thing that's popping up. And what does that mean? And for, you know, and I would imagine for people who have engaged, this, these are very real issues, but at what cost, you know, especially when you have very powerful voices weighing in and having that become the amplified talking point for them, you know, like Mark Lamont Hill wrote a whole thing about Fat Joe. It's like, okay, Mark, we probably need your voice on this topic right here, since you are in academia.
0: Yeah.
1: You know, we probably need you ringing the alarm and writing and speaking eloquently and having that amplified. And to your point, he may have already done that, but that's not what's being amplified. So when we know that one thing is being amplified and not the other, then we have to be smart. You know, I'm gonna tie this Fat Joe conversation into the removal of ethnic studies. You know, you got to do something like that. So we go, okay, I know, I saw what you did, I appreciate it, and now we're hitting the larger picture. You know, versus, you know, a standalone conversation that then dominates everybody's timeline and that becomes the topic 2 months before a huge midterm election.
0: That is, you know, hanging on by a thread, for instance, if they get their way with mail-in ballots. I mean, this is, for me, the number one reason why the, you know, ethnic studies and gender women's studies is under attack, because nowhere else in the university can you come together and bring what seem to be absolutely disparate threads of the universe together to bring them to cohere into a story, right? As a historian, I love a good narrative. Tell me in a story format why, how we're bringing these things together, and what do they tell us about the current moment of our existence, right? And for me, part of it is that there is a massive kind of wave I mean, it's a massive experiment on how to get human beings truly, right, to disengage with their reality at a moment where AI is coming in like a tidal wave to dominate what is human experience and existence. Right. The fact that we have, you know, up until this point, we've been talking about social media. We've been talking about all of these massive tech giants, and AI is going to smash them all. Right. And so as somebody who is in the realm of knowledge production, of helping to usher in a new generation of thinkers, the onslaught of AI is for me the kind of foundation of how I'm teaching at this moment, right? In that I'm trying to on the one hand kind of help students deal with that feeling of existential dread that is very real, where they see their future becoming bleaker and bleaker, if not non-existent, right? With the rise of AI. On the one hand, and on the other, so what does that mean for us in real time? How are these experiences that we're having kind of grooming us to be complacent when the real change comes of AI, right? When that monster actually hits? Because all of these, like I said, all of these kind of manufactured concerns that really in the long run, do nothing to put food on the table for us, do nothing for making sure that we have hospitable environments in which we can breathe the air and drink the water, right? Not, you know, this is just a quick aside, but Mississippi, right? The Supreme Court of Mississippi just ruled that we do not have a constitutional right to clean water.
1: Yeah.
0: That should have been national, if not international, news. When you have places, again, like my former state of Iowa, that has some of the highest cancer rates in the country at this moment because their waterways are so polluted because of big ag. These are the consequential questions of our human existence right now in what should have been the grandest experiment for democracy in the world. And we are taking a sledgehammer to our capacity to think through these big questions when we allow our attention to be captured by social media conversations that in the grand scheme of things will do nothing for to preserve our existence as human beings on this planet, right? And to create as a reproductive justice scholar, I'm constantly thinking about how do we build safe and sustainable worlds in which our children can live and thrive.
1: Yeah.
0: That is not what we're doing here. And so the reason why these spaces are under attack, right? Why Black studies is under attack, why Latino studies and women and gender studies is because we are the ones that harness all of these, you know, absolutely bananas conversations, because they are, and they're so big, and try to bring them to students in ways that, one, don't overwhelm them, because it is overwhelming. These are existential questions that where they can actually sit and reason through and see, okay, what are the places where me as an individual student, where can I fit into this equation? How can I help make the world a better place? Because that's what they care about. I taught at San Francisco State for many years. I taught at the University of Iowa and now at UT. And fundamentally, like, young people, like, their spirit remains unbroken despite all of this onslaught. It remains unbroken. And so you know, these attacks against places where they have found even a tiny bit of solace to have these conversations. It's my job, I feel like, as a professor, as a faculty member, to continue to have those conversations, regardless of where I end up, regardless of what consolidation or whatever. It just makes it harder for us to be that beacon, right? Before they just knew, well, I'm going to take, you know, I'm going to take gender studies because we're going to be able to talk about issues that that involve queer lives and the lives of women. And we can talk about exploitation. We can talk about oppression. We can also talk about activism and organizing. I'm going to go there as a balm to all this other stuff. And right. Now we just have to, we as faculty just have to be louder about where we're at and the work that we're going to continue to do regardless.
1: That's the voice of Professor Lena Maria Morello. Let's talk about the details. What happens with this consolidation? What does that mean for somebody like you? Are you under somebody else's purview, so to speak? And they yeah. put an agenda in front of you versus the type of autonomy you have. You know, like I'm over at State, been there 15 years, so there's a lot of autonomy we have in a place like that. I would imagine at UT that is severely restricted. And you mentioned Iowa, you know, and I remember, you know, folks who went to go speak there, mm-hmm. you know, had to sign these crazy declarations, like you won't say white supremacy, you won't say systemic racism, you won't, you know, these are things like, you know, if you come and speak, mm-hmm. you know, at this school or you come speak at the State, you know, you must sign a waiver, you know, or a contract agreeing not to say certain type of words, which, you know, that was happening before Trump was even getting into office, you know? So, I mean, for the second time. So this is crazy in terms, this has been a march towards that for a long time. So what happens with the consolidation at UT? What does that mean?
0: So at this point, so there's, you know, there's several things that are happening. One is that, you know, we've consolidated and essentially become just this massive department. So UT's Black Studies, its Latino Studies in particular, were nationally and internationally recognized departments. We had a Latino Studies conference there this past a summer, and it was spectacular because we had, you know, professors, faculty from all over the country come back to UT's campus. And many of them had gotten their PhDs at UT, right? Mm-hmm. And they talked about, so it was this moment of being able to capture in real time what it means to decimate these spaces where for several decades, scholars had been honing their work and their scholarship. UT boasts one of the most, if not the most important archive of Latin America and Latinos in the world, right? Mm. At the Benson Library. So this is not just a hit to these spaces in general, but it is making a statement, right? That if it can happen at UT, at a place where these spaces have long, important histories, then it'll happen anywhere, right? So this is a signal, I think, from the administration and from legislators in the state of Texas to the broader sort of world of higher ed and academia. Right. So it's a huge, huge hit. I will say Black Studies at UT, they have their own gallery. They have their own right. museum of art. I mean, like it is beyond what other, I think, universities have understood. These were embedded departments in the very backbone of the College of Liberal Arts. Right. So these were very big departments with big faculties. So now they've brought us all together. We're now about a 62 person department of people who have, you know, direct affiliation or direct connection to the department. I think we're over 80 if you look at sort of people who have like, you know, zero, what we would call sort of a 0% affiliation with the department. So it's huge. I think it now represents the largest department in the College of Liberal Arts.
1: Let me ask you this, yeah, though. The other crisis, if you will, had been to deprofessionalize some of these studies.
0: Yeah.
1: You know, you can't get a loan if you're just going to, correct, you know, take Latina studies or African American studies or whatever, right? So, you know, that became a cause of concern as well. Mm-hmm. And I want to come back to what you're describing and what people are perceiving. I think the average person, and I would even dare say even maybe in Texas, doesn't know that rich history that you just described. I'm certainly not going to blame somebody who's victim to this, but perception is reality. And if the perception is, my professor is actually fighting whether or not Fat Joe should say the N-word, hasn't said anything about saving this department that you just talked about, that's crazy. The Congressional Black Caucus is talking about standing behind Hakeem Jeffries, who has appointed people who do way much harm than that reporter, you know, who can easily be checked and moved on. Where's their letter to say, do not remove ethnic studies from UT and other places? Where's that from the CBC? And we can go on and on about,
0: David, we've been waiting for somebody to come and ask us. Like, right, we're in the New York Times. We are, I will say, faculty in the consolidated departments, and I appreciate you making that point, have been writing ad nauseum op-eds, right, but they only make it into our local papers. I wrote a Ms. Magazine article that got a little bit of play out there in the world where people are like, wait, what's happening at UT?
1: No, I get that. And, you know, I mean, because I can see that in my department where I'm at, ethnic studies, right? But it's the same thing. I'll say, that's not where the average person is drinking their water, right? The average person drinking their water is on TikTok and these other places. And as people who are, you know, in this position, you know, the average person who doesn't know better needs to see you fighting. And they don't. You know, mm-hmm. Miss Magazine, I haven't seen that in 20 years. You know, if I'm seeing that at all. Mm-hmm. If I bring my daughter down here, 16, she'd be like, I didn't even know, you know, because it's not in the drinking centers that she's at. And, you know, and people a couple of grades above who are ready to go to college, you know, they're hearing about the gossip and things like that that's mm-hmm. going on, versus the very real crisis. And so I'm just wondering out loud, maybe, considering this type of threat, where is the 600 signature letter from academia all around the country saying, hell no, this can't be going down on mm-hmm. our watch? Where is the door-to-door conversation that may be needed? You know, consolidating that campaign with the very real campaign to get people out to vote. Oh, by the way, because of these types of administration, this is a very real thing that's happening, you know, mm-hmm. and I just haven't seen the type of imaginative steps that could be taken collectively speaking. And then it leads me to another concern with this divide and conquer campaign that is being festered online. Do we now start having people look and go, well, I don't really like Latino studies because what have they ever done for us? I don't really like Black studies. Why are we talking about gender studies? Why are they even in our department? You know, those type mm-hmm. of pitting people against each other, which if I'm Greg Abbott, Governor Abbott, I'd be like, you know what? Give Professor Morello, give her $100 and give Professor, you know, James down the street, $2, and say, that's all the funds we have. And now you have people that are fighting, you know, each other internally. Meanwhile, they just gave $500 to a department that doesn't even have half the, you know, staff or students. And so it seems like, you know, you tell me.
0: Well, okay.
1: Is there extra steps that need to be taken collectively speaking?
0: And I agree. I mean, so here's what I'll say. There have been, for instance, a lot of organizing on UT's campus. Students have organized in May, so sadly, right after the semester had ended, but a group of students got together and hosted a funeral where they got a massive hearse and they, you know, went down through the Capitol. I mean, Austin is the capital of Texas, with a hearse as, you know, a symbolic protest of the death of ethnic studies and gender, women, sexuality studies at UT. Again, it was very internal news, right? People within the state of Texas may have gotten the whiff of it. But it just, no one wants to hear, sadly, at this moment, or care much about professors losing their departments, right? In the way that right-wing media has constructed us as people who actually don't do real work, people who are, you know, in their ivory towers, completely disconnected from society, right? So no one's going out on a limb at this particular moment for scholars on the one hand. On the other, nationally, what we've seen is a chilling effect of faculty who want to speak out on these issues. And so, for instance, if we had, you know, said we're going to do an open letter where people get to sign, and there's a lot of folks who are like, I'm not putting my name on anything that can be traced back to me that says that I was supporting, you know, they're not willing to do that because of the attacks by the Trump administration to higher education. But
1: are they going after the students?
0: And yes, that's what at UT, they are. They have, in fact, there have been students. So because of the protests, especially around Palestine. So if we go back a couple.
1: I know the Palestine situation, but we're talking now to protect ethnic studies.
0: And because of the Palestine situation, so the state of Texas and UT passed some policies, making it very difficult for students to organize on campus, right? So it's not like there aren't students wanting to do that work. There have been. But as we know, in these conservative states, the second they begin to see that level of organization and what they saw around Palestine on UT's campus, right? For folks who may not remember, UT students created, you know, their own encampments, solidarity encampments that were then, you know, the Texas Rangers on horseback went in, right, and assaulted faculty and assaulted students. And after that, then policies began to emerge curtailing student activism and student organizing on campus, shuttering the possibility for sort of mass levels of student organizing. Some students were put on probation. Some students were kicked out, right? So there were massive effects to that level of organizing. And it's just been hit after hit after hit at UT that is both demoralizing and exhausting to faculty and students as they're trying to organize and trying to get together. And then boom, when Texas passed a law against DEI, UT saw almost 70 staff connected to DEI across the campus summarily fired. Those kinds of hits affect people.
1: That says to me, Professor Merlo, it underscores the need for, are you having a conversation about Fat Joe, or are you having a conversation like this? Because you can't speak. So somebody needs to say, hold my coffee. Let me make sure that this is front and center news, right? Versus the distraction. There's a distraction ecosystem. And so obviously, if you can get traction on something that everybody can have a cursory opinion on, then yeah, we can, you know, you get a nice paycheck. But
0: right.
1: Some of these people have status. Some of these people are professors themselves. And it's like, what are you talking about? What are you not talking about? Mm-hmm. You know, CBC, Hispanic Caucus, Progressive Caucus, you know, those are some of the largest enclaves in Congress. Mm-hmm. Where are you at on this? You know, because they can speak and say what you can't. Mm-hmm. And to see that absence is, it's now starting to reek of, I actually want this to happen. You know, maybe that mm-hmm. meeting with Jared Kushner was, you know what, I'm going to stand down on all this and y'all just get rid of all this nesting studies because, mm-hmm. you know, those type of folks are the ones that were setting up tents on the lawns of these campuses around Palestine. So, you know what, I'm going to, you know, take a big step back and let you go at it. If you remember, mm-hmm. some of these folks just 2 months ago were talking about going around and trying to get students not to go to any of these colleges in the South where they gerrymandered, you know, where they did this redistricting. Where's that conversation? Where did it go? What's been happening? It just seems like all that has disappeared for stuff that is inconsequential in terms of the upcoming midterms.
0: Mm-hmm.
1: And it seems to be in line with all this progressivism, you know, DSA, socialism, you know, all this stuff. It's probably born out of the ideology in these ethnic studies departments. And I think the next step is, you know, put people who are raging Trump, you know, supporters, pro-Zionist folks, you know, who look like me and you, and have them be installed in these departments now that they're consolidated or put under another name. Mm-hmm. And suddenly you have an ethnic studies department with a conservative ideology, with somebody who can tell you about the latest hip hop records or what have you. So culturally they know some stuff, but they're anything but. That's what I fear.
0: Well, they've at Texas, like they've done at the University of Florida and the state of Florida, they've created alternative spaces.
1: Wow.
0: Right. So they have. So 2 years ago, they created at UT what is called the School of Civic Leadership. Right. So you've seen some of this happening around the country where they're building these civic leadership or intellectual freedom schools or whatever within these large universities. So what happened at UT is that they essentially built a parallel, instead of having a College of Liberal Arts, I have a colleague who calls it the College of Conservative Arts. So it's a college that is dedicated to, quote unquote, Western, the study of Western civilization. And under that new college, they've created a bunch of new centers. So one is called Civitas. Just this summer, out of nowhere, they inaugurated the Center for Humanities. We have spaces like that already on campus under the College of Liberal Arts, right? So there are these spaces. But what conservatives on campus have done, led by the provost, who was at the University of Florida before he came to Texas, wow. had also been at Texas before Florida for many, many years, a very conservative Christian nationalist. He's very open about his Christian nationalism. This is foundational to how he understands higher education. He's a historian. He has a PhD in history and has written extensively about U.S. politics. He wrote a book about Ronald Reagan. So staunch conservative. That has been his brainchild, to bring into the mainstream these alternative spaces for conservative intellectual thought on our campus. And they are being flooded with millions and millions of dollars. So UT Austin, again, people may not know this, UT Austin is one of the largest, if not the largest, public university in the United States that has billions of dollars of endowments. Right. It is one of the most well endowed schools in the United States. and money is going exclusively. I mean, it's even from the federal government. So recently, last year, they got one of those coveted NEH National Endowment for Humanities grants to help bolster this new college of civic leadership. They got over $16 million to hire new scores of new faculty, most of whom are dedicated to studying, quote unquote, Western civilization, right? So they're not just content with decimating ethnic studies. They're not just content with getting rid of women and gender studies, but they are building this alternative space and flooding it with millions and millions of dollars.
1: Are students flocking to these places?
0: Yeah. They are, because they're being given very generous scholarships, right? And so if you are a student coming to a place like UT where the tuition is expensive and UT is, is as they like to think of themselves, you know, an Ivy of the South, where it's a coveted university, and tuition is expensive. If you're being told, right, as you're kind of walking through campus and you've got different departments and trying to get your attention, and you have a college that says, we're willing to pay you $5,000 to come and major in civic leadership. What parent wouldn't say, oh, I want my child to be part of civic leadership, right? Like, it's such an innocuous term. And it sounds like very, something that might have good job prospects. Of course, you'll say, yeah, and I get money. You don't get money going into gender studies, right? Like, off the bat, we can't offer students. We don't have that. We're not being financed that way, right? And so they're building this alternative space in higher ed that is dedicated, right? So that's the second part of the plan. The first part of the plan is to destroy these spaces. The second part of the plan is to build these alternative models and then begin to funnel students in. The last thing I'll say on that is that at this particular moment in Texas, but specifically at UT, they are redesigning the core curriculum, right? So the core classes that students have to take in order to graduate, right? They can take other classes for their specific majors, but all students at UT have to take a core number of courses. And so what they've decided at UT is that they are stripping down the core curriculum, getting rid of courses that are considered too narrow. As you might imagine, all of those courses are in African-American history, Latino history, women and gender studies. All of those are gone. And the majority of the core classes will over time be taught in these new conservative spaces on campus. So this will further, erode the places where faculty might come into contact with students and be able to teach them about these things, and also further decimate our departments and our programs, because we need to be able to teach some of those core programs just to keep our own faculty teaching.
1: Very, very sobering, but alarming.
0: Yes.
1: Which makes me triple down on the type of discourse that is festering, probably, I'm going to say, I think it's festering with a lot of aids and amplification by bots. But what a billionaire class can do,
0: absolutely,
1: I can give you scholarships to go to this, and I can also give you a few thousand dollars to post up some of these crazy things that are being discussed online and call you an influencer. And so you got people right there in Texas, several influencers who are talking about Teleco and his beef with Jasmine Crockett, if there is one, right? And have mentioned nothing about this at all, in any of their things. You could look at them and see
0: Elon Musk is buying up property all over the state of Texas, but specifically in Austin and surrounding areas. The Dell family, right? So Dell Computers just gave an endowment just this summer of almost $1 billion to UT Austin, right? Wow. There is a deep, this is what I'm saying. One, on the one hand, unlike other universities, especially public universities around the country who have shuttered their programs of ethnic studies and gender women's studies, often say, oh, well, we just don't have the money, right? There's financial exigency and we cannot afford to keep these quote unquote low performing departments open. That is not the case at UT.
1: In UT,
0: UT is flush with money, but money that is being directed very specifically to programs that are meant to bolster, again, what I would argue is a white nationalist, white Christian nationalist worldview, that, you know, at this moment really has very little boundaries on it. They are being allowed to take over what was once the humanities, right? And to your point about kind of pitting faculty against faculty, yes, we've certainly started to see that, right? Where we have colleagues in departments like philosophy or history or sociology who would say, that's not us. And sadly, what they don't seem to understand is that the university is building this alternative place for the study of humanity and social sciences that does not include the folks who are in those spaces now.
1: As we close, we have very little time. What would you ask people who are listening to do? Is there a lever of power for them to contact? Is there some steps they can take?
0: I would say, especially for folks who are listening to this in the Bay Area and who maybe feel safe because they are in California, I would say pay attention to your local CSUs and Cals. I mean, they are under attack from the opposite side, and that is austerity, right? Yeah. Again, and California is one of the richest states in the United States. The crown jewel of many of these states has been their higher education systems. And they are being destroyed brick by brick, either by conservative folks who believe in this sort of nationalist vision, or those who believe in austerity and are decimating it economically. I say reach out to your local congresspeople, reach out to your mayors, to your city councils, and say, I want to know what's happening to higher education, because that is where we're going to combat the attacks that are going to be coming by through AI and big tech. It is by shoring up the minds of our young people and by supporting their future. And giving them something to hope for, to build more just societies that we saw, right? Like I said, in 2020, we were on the precipice of building a multi-ethnic, egalitarian vision for our society. The demand for that is still there. And higher education is where students are allowed to have those conversations, to engage in freedom dreaming. Right.
1: Yeah.
0: And so we need to protect higher ed, and we need folks to just call and be invested and be involved and just find out what's going on at your local college, community college, state college, and fight for faculty and students to be able to teach with integrity and justice.
1: Lena Maria Morello, thank you so much. We're going to take a break here on Hard Knock Radio.

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1: Thank you. We're going to do a song called Eagle Island Blues, and we're going to sing it in Athabaskan, which in Indian language. I'm Pete Peter. I'm from Vinitai. And, you know, our language is thousands of years old, and we still keep it intact. Pretty healthy, actually. 2003, we finally finished our New Testament, the Bible, in Gutchen language. And that's very important through the Episcopal Church. So here's in our language, Eagle Island Blues.

0: Great. Thank you, Pete. We are here with Pete Peter and maybe Scott Fabian. So sometime in this half hour, I want to hear that Gwich'in Hank Williams piece that you do. I really like that a lot. But you might have a playlist all set up. So what do you have for us next?
1: I'm going to do another Hank Williams. You know, 1847 is when this fiddle came to the Athabascan people through the Hudson Bay Fur Trading Company and Fort Yukon. It was something new that the native people never heard. A fiddle is something modern. We're used to the skin drumming of our celebrating our animals, stuff like that. And then 1867 is when the American influence came to us. That's why we have Hank Williams and stuff like that in our in between these big traditional dance. We do Hank Williams in there just to risk everybody up, slow things down, and then we'll get back into a big square dance. Keep in mind, square dance is almost like an hour long, and you could imagine how long a person could be on a guitar or a fiddle or even matter of dancing.
0: Yeah.
1: And it's healthy. I know for a fact it's really healthy for our elders. We still have our elders that's like over 60. They're still dancing and walking around. That's from dancing.
0: Right. Okay.
1: Here's another one, Hank Williams. I'll do it again in our language.
0: Good.
1: We are doing our thousands of years of communication.

of our language, but I'm doing it in our songs. So all liquid gents out there, also rest in peace, our friend Luke in Forjicon, Eric Luke, that passed away recently. Mm. And, you know, that's Forjicon is a big name. That's where the fiddle started from. So here's another one.

0: All right. Pete, can you describe for our listeners how broad the Gwich'in speaking area is? How far east and west does it go, for example?
1: The Gwich'in country starts at Tanana, where the Tanana River and the Yukon River meet.
0: Uh-huh.
1: From there, everything up north all the way to the Canadian border and all the way to the Arctic Ocean into Canada and all the way back down from Tanana River on the Fairbanks side all the way to uh-huh. Delta. You know, in Eagle, they speak our language too, Eagle, Alaska. Then there's Northway and Tetlin and all those area. And Tanana actually starts in that region, and it's just a little river. Mm-hmm. But after a while, it gets a real big river. Mm-hmm. That's Tanana. But once it hit Yukon, then it becomes Yukon.
0: Yeah.
1: And that's a big territory. And that jurisdiction of the tribes been there even during the Hudson Bay.
0: Uh-huh. What about Inuvik? What do they speak in Inuvik?
1: Inuvik, they have their language, but and that's in Canada.
0: Yeah.
1: And they have different dialect. Mm-hmm. Like in Old Crow, we could understand them, our language, we understand them, but just the words are a little bit different than uh-huh. ours, but we could understand them.
0: But can you understand people from Inuvik?
1: Some of the language we do.
0: Uh-huh. Interesting. That's a much larger area than I...
1: Yeah, during the Russian era, all the way up to 1847, when they established a real trading store in Fort Yukon, which is very important to us because that's how we got our modern knives, rifles, mm-hmm. Trap, snares, anything we need to make our life easier. That's very important to us.

0: Here's respect to our fowl all over the world.
1: I want to welcome Scott Fabian into our studio here. He has arrived, so he will join us on fiddle. And what do you guys have to play for us next?
0: We're going to do the fun dance, which is the duck dance. And it takes three couples to do one sitting. Sometimes we do three different groups and on a big floor, but a small group is three couples. Here's duck dance.
1: Okay, duck dance coming up.
0: Duck dance coming up.

0: Hey, those ducks are headed north. Let me ask you about this. Before there was fiddle and before there was guitar in the Gwich'in culture, did you sing the duck dance and just it was vocals and drum? And did it have the same tune?
1: I think it was just the skin drumming and the vocals, I believe.
0: Uh-huh, that's what I was wondering.
1: That's why the skin drum was part of a big thing before the first contact.
0: Yeah, right, right.
1: That's shu is our drums.
0: Uh-huh. So you played a kind of early spring song just then with the duck dance. Do you have a song about the end of winter?
1: Yeah, the rabbit dance. Let's do the rabbit dance.
0: Okay,
1: yeah,
0: good.
1: The rabbit is, you know, in the fall time, they get fat.
0: Yeah.
1: And all animals get harvest time. Uh-huh. And that's the time that we harvest all our animals, get ready for the winter. So this is part of the rabbit because that's a time to harvest them.
0: Okay, let's hear the rabbit dance.
1: Rabbit dance.

0: All right, that was great.
1: Pete, can you tell us some details about the Athabascan Fiddlers event that's coming up in March?
2: Yes, every year we raise money for the TCC Youth Summer Program, which has been going like 6 years now. Every summer, the youth from different villages, they come into Morse Thompson and they work. They teach them to work. So if they do good, they get a resume at end of the fall time when they're done before they go back to school. But March 14th to 17th, this coming March 2018, we're doing a 4 nights again, raising money for the kids. And we do this in November. We include the Veterans Day into that to honor our veterans. And then we also do this in March during the North American Sled Dog Race. And a lot of people from Canada comes in, all the kids all over the interior, they dance 7 hours a night. And that's a lot of fun enjoyment for our people, through sobriety and stuff like that.
1: Mm-hmm. Is that at Morse Thompson or is it the Carlson Center?
2: It's at the Morse Thompson Cultural Center.
1: Okay, great. And, what time does it start on the 14th?
2: It starts 6 p.m. and it goes all the way till 1 a.m. in the morning.
1: Wow.
2: And people come in, they donate at the door, but we also do traditional cooking every night.
1: Ah.
2: So that's on the house. That's, you know, we got so many visitors, you know, in a Gwich'in culture, we don't want nobody to be hungry when we're celebrating.
1: Yeah.
2: And so everybody share traditional food. And a lot of fun.
1: Uh-huh.
2: You go there 7 hours straight.
1: So do you have people from Old Crow who come to that?
2: Yes. There's people from Fort McPherson. The fiddlers come in. Every year it's growing. More and more people coming in, and it's getting real big. And that's what we're hoping for 6 years ago, and now it's becoming reality where it's a big event. People have fun. Same time we raise money. Doyon and TCC, they match the grant, and that's how the kids work in the summertime. I think it's a healthy program, and a lot of kids gain knowledge of working, to be on time, dress appropriately, be on time. Those are very important nowadays for the teen and young generation.
1: Uh-huh. Give us an idea of what kind of food might be served there.
2: Moose stew, moose hit smoke, moose hit stew, and also we do caribou stew, and also Dexy Alexander, who works there in the cultural center. She does salmon and stuff like that, traditional salmon.
1: Mm.
2: And, of course, biscuit. Got to have biscuit with melted butter. And people have fun. It's so enjoyment. For us being on the stage, it takes 7 hours to finish the gig, but a lot of times we don't even acknowledge 7 hours went by, because fiddle is like that. Fiddle, when you enjoy it, time will go real fast.
1: Yeah, I bet you get mighty hungry, though, up there on stage.
2: Yeah. We take a break, and there's a lot of different fiddlers that come in, and
1: yeah,
2: we give them a chance to get up there and do their thing. And while that, we could eat, take a break, come back. And Scotty, myself, and the rest of the band, and Pete and the Banner Brothers, we're constantly on stage for the backup, to back up the fiddlers. The fiddlers are switching around.
1: Yeah.
2: And sometimes for a couple hours, there's no break.
1: Wow. That takes a lot of gumption. Okay, let's hear another piece.
2: All right. Let's do a traditional one again. Tea before breakfast? We don't want to say quanchu. Quanchu is fire water. And we don't really like to talk about that, you know, when sobriety or fiddle. So, you know, this is called, originally, it's called whiskey before breakfast, but we call it tea before breakfast, coffee before breakfast.
1: All right, let's hear it.

0: That is a lively tune. I love that. That's great. Pete, you brought your skin drum, and I don't want to get out of this half hour without hearing your skin drum. So what can you tell us about this particular drum? Did you make it yourself?
1: Yes, this skin drum has got a lot of stories to it. A lot of skin drum, they're in the Native American world, it's, you know, down into earth, there's a lot of noise. You know, there's fire down there, and it's a universal sound of the universe, actually. And Native people knew that for a long time, that there's this greater sounds than in within the earth as it is. And the skin drum, it's part of that. And the Native American adopted that, and that's why we have skin drum in all our ceremonies and everything we do. You know, it represents our universe, the moon, the star, everything that's given to us.
0: Yeah. So is this moose hide?
1: Yes. And this is a moose skin that once moose is harvested, you put it over a stump, you take all the hair off, cut that off, and you stretch the skin and you put it over your drum. That's how you make your drum. Mm. And the circle is part of the birch wood that you boil long enough so you could start twisting it all the way back to where you started, so that become a part of your drum.
0: Uh-huh. Where was this moose taken?
1: This moose is actually up in Vinitai, Alaska, originally Vahtai is a snare trail, and it's been later on with the U.S. Post Office coming in, has to give it a legal title to the name of the village. They named it Vinitai, but really you're supposed to say Vahtai.
0: Vahtai.
1: Yeah, and east of that, toward Fort Yukon, about something like 20 miles, there's four big lakes, and there's a lake called Birch Lake. That's where we got the moose.
0: Mm-hmm. And so what was, maybe I missed it, but what is the actual meaning of Vahtai?
1: Vahtai is a snare trail.
0: If you look at snare trail, okay.
1: Yeah, if you see Vinitai, traditionally there's a valley there. Today it goes from the old town where the original Vinitai used to be, but you go up the hill, there's a big valley there. That's where my great-great-great-grandpa, Old Roberts, made the first cottonwood house there on the shore. Wow. And that's how Vinitai happened to become Vinitai.
0: Oh,
1: and
0: very interesting.
1: His you know, my grandma, that's Old Roberts, one of the children's is Nina Roberts, and she's the one that spoke to us about they used to put a snare there between that big valley snare trail.
0: Okay, I'm going to ask you to play some of your drum, because we only have about 2 minutes left, and I want to get this in. Thank you guys very much for coming.
1: Thank you. I'm going to do a caribou song, and this is a very ancient caribou song. Grandpa, the late David Peters sang it for us a long time ago.
0: Okay.

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1: Welcome to Investigations. Today we present two pieces and possibly a third. The first is FTC surveillance pricing study finds personal data is used to set individualized consumer prices and generate higher profits for companies. 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Next we have how U.S. states are tackling algorithmic pricing. 2025 bill tracker and analysis, posted to consumerreports.org in 2026. On January 17, 2025, the U.S. Federal Trade Commission, FTC, released the preliminary observations and findings from its ongoing study of surveillance pricing. According to the FTC, surveillance pricing occurs when companies leverage advanced data collection technologies to adjust the prices of goods and services for individual consumers based on competitor pricing, precise location, browser history, purchase history, consumer preferences, demographics, and other sources of real-time data. In July 2024, the FTC ordered 8 intermediary firms to provide information regarding their development and use of surveillance pricing products and services to support an FTC study of the issue. The study. Section 6B of the Federal Trade Commission Act, FTCA, provides the FTC with, among other things, the authority to conduct wide-ranging market studies and investigations, even in the absence of a specific enforcement action. The study summarizes the documents received from 6 intermediary firms and is an attempt by the FTC to highlight market trends and emerging technologies and their impact on consumers, fulfilling one of the original mandates for its new Office of Technology. The FTC, in a 3-2 vote along party lines, approved the release of the study, with the Democratic majority voting in favor. Republican Commissioners Andrew Ferguson, who became chairman of the FTC on January 20, 2025, and Melissa Holyoke objected to the manner and timing of the release and issued a dissenting statement in which they accused the outgoing Democratic majority of slowly dripping out information rather than carefully studying the material produced and issuing a comprehensive final report, and of not acting in the public interest. For context, the FTC provided the following example of surveillance pricing. Products that may be of interest to new parents, where the seller can confirm that the buyer is a new parent through their recent purchases of baby products, and that the buyer's baby is ill, through a review of their recent searches. Using this surveillance information, the seller can market fast delivery of baby products such as baby thermometers to the buyer at a price premium. After all, babies wait for no one, and desperate parents will pay a premium. As this example shows, and as the preliminary findings confirm, companies that collect information about their customers can use a variety of features to identify individuals to charge particular groups higher prices or use those features to generate greater profits. The study aims to catalog the types of data that companies use to create their algorithms and where the data is sourced, and includes what the FTC staff has learned so far about 1, the types of products and services being offered, 2, how these tools work to target prices or segment users, 3, the customers and industries involved, 4, the data sources and types of data collected to power surveillance pricing products and services, and 5, the tool's effect on prices, sales, revenue, or consumers, as further explained below. The staff has reviewed a variety of tools that assist businesses with adjusting pricing and marketing strategies based on consumer data, including price targeting tools, which set prices according to consumer behavior and market conditions, consumer segmentation and consumer profiling tools, which categorize customers for personalized promotions, search and product ranking tools, which customize how products appear on websites. The staff has learned that advances in artificial intelligence, machine learning, and access to specialized pricing tools allow companies to create highly personalized pricing and segmentation strategies. These tools use a range of consumer data, such as behavior, location, and previous interactions, to target specific users with tailored pricing, promotions, and product recommendations. For example, sports betting websites can track a hesitant user's actions and trigger prompts to encourage engagement. Businesses can also adjust offers based on factors like a consumer's perceived price sensitivity or specific needs, such as promoting stress relief products to homeowners in a flood zone. This enables companies to dynamically customize their pricing and marketing to maximize consumer engagement. Respondents were asked to disclose their current and top clients. The staff has determined that the intermediaries serve a wide range of clients across diverse industries, which include consumer-facing businesses such as grocery stores, apparel retailers, and health and beauty stores. Many clients operate both online and in brick-and-mortar stores. Additionally, some intermediaries sell to other businesses, which include distributors and wholesalers. Some examples of data types that were collected include direct consumer or behavioral data. It refers to information collected from a consumer's online actions, such as their IP address, device type, browser settings, language settings, and interactions with the website. This can also include micro-interactions such as mouse movement or how far down they scroll on a page. This data is used to draw conclusions about the offerings a consumer might be most interested in. Inferred data. Information can be inferred based on a customer's online behavioral data, such as using an IP address to infer the customer's location, leaving items in a cart, or sorting a feed of products from low to high price. This data can be used to infer the consumer's purchase intent, emotional state, or financial sensitivity. Other company data sources, third-party or first-party sources. Intermediaries can provide additional data they have on hand, such as previous purchases or a consumer's gender or age. Consumer profiles. Companies create unique consumer profiles by linking identifiers such as unique browser cookies or email addresses provided by consumers during checkout. Once a consumer profile is created, the profile is supplemented based on the consumer's ongoing interactions. Whether on websites, apps, or in-store kiosks. Based on their consumer profiles, a company can segment consumers into different categories, such as a shopper's loyalty, spending potential, or purchase frequency. This allows the company to tailor products and promotions and offers to the particular consumer. These tools typically offer two kinds of business value. One, boosting revenue through increasing prices, and 2, lowering costs through automated pricing and marketing. These pricing tools allow companies to make prices more fluid and less static. The same product may have a different price in a different location or for different consumers based on the data gathered. The findings in the study are preliminary, non-exhaustive, and intended to highlight initial observations. The FTC is still gathering and analyzing information. The views expressed in the study are the views of the staff and do not necessarily reflect the views of the FTC. In addition to the study, the FTC website includes a blog post for further engagement and an issue spotlight with other background and research. The issue spotlight notes that potential harms of surveillance pricing include consumer exploitation through pricing and promotions, privacy risks, data obfuscation, and discrimination. As is the case for Section 6 studies, the purpose of the study is to collect information and not to assert wrongdoing by the reviewed companies. Surveillance pricing has not been determined to violate antitrust or consumer protection laws. Surveillance pricing is not straightforward, and the FTC is in the process of improving its understanding of the practice while considering its implications relating to competition, consumer protection, transparency and fairness, and data collection and use. Broadly, retailers and vendors should note the requirements of Section 6B of the FTCA. As even the dissenting statement notes, the FTC conducts numerous studies and requires a number of companies to submit documentation for investigation. As this study showcases, information gathered during the study phase can inform the FTC's understanding and potentially shape policy. Companies targeted by studies should work with counsel in the collection and production of individualized information about actual or potential customers to ensure proper information is provided and confidentiality is maintained. Specific to this study, companies that collect individualized customer information should consider the following next steps in light of the FTC's initial findings. 1. Work with antitrust counsel to review their surveillance pricing policies, program, and strategy implementation. 2. Consider certain strategies deployed in one area in light of strategies deployed elsewhere. Varied pricing in and of itself is not a violation, but companies should be proactive to avoid a pattern or practice of price discrimination. 3. Review promotion and privacy practices in light of other regulatory regimes and measure the impact of surveillance pricing on consumers. For more information on the study or to review your pricing strategies for any potential antitrust liabilities, contact McCarter partner Robin Carruthers. We now turn to how U.S. states are tackling algorithmic pricing, 2025 bill tracker and analysis. This was posted to innovation.consumerreports.org in early 2026. Across the U.S., landlords and retailers are increasingly turning to algorithmic pricing tools that adjust prices based on data consumers can't see and factors they can't control. In housing, software like RealPage has drawn legal scrutiny for allegedly helping landlords coordinate rent increases through shared pricing analytics. In retail, investigations have uncovered striking disparities. One journalist found that hotel prices in Manhattan jumped by as much as $511 per night when browsing from a Bay Area IP address compared to Phoenix or Kansas City. In Minnesota, a news outlet discovered that Target's app displayed higher prices on several products, including $148 more for the same vacuum cleaner when reporters were inside the store versus on the far side of the Target parking lot. Uber's surge pricing model, where fares rise during peak demand, may be familiar, but similar tactics are now spreading. Restaurants are experimenting with peak and off-peak pricing. And with the adoption of electronic shelf labels, supermarkets could now raise prices in real time during peak shopping hours. These examples reflect a troubling trend. Prices are becoming fluid, personalized, and opaque. They're being shaped not just by supply and demand, but by who you are, where you are, what you browse online, and what companies think you're willing to pay. Now states are taking action. In the first 7 months of 2025, state legislators introduced 51 bills across 24 states aimed at regulating algorithmic pricing, up from just 10 bills in all of 2024. Most of these measures target rent-setting software accused of enabling price-fixing in housing markets. Others propose limits on surveillance-based pricing tactics that adjust what consumers pay based on personal data, location, or browsing behavior. As part of Duke University's Science and Technology Policy, Duke Engage program, I spent the summer with the Consumer Reports, CR, technology policy team exploring how artificial intelligence, AI, is reshaping the consumer marketplace. To make sense of these changes, we developed a state-level tracker of algorithmic pricing legislation considered in 2025. The tracker highlights key policy trends across three major pricing strategies: algorithmic price fixing, surveillance pricing, and dynamic pricing. Research was conducted using Politico Pro's Legislative Compass, using the following keyword searches: algorithmic pricing, price setting, price fixing, surveillance pricing, personalized pricing, dynamic pricing, surge pricing, and electronic shelf labels. Each bill was manually reviewed for relevance. A bill was included in the final data set only if it referenced the use of AI, machine learning, or computational processes in pricing decisions. The tracker's cutoff date is July 1st, 2025, marking the conclusion of the project. Bills focused exclusively on insurance pricing, emergency-related surge pricing for transportation network companies, or dynamic pricing for entertainment tickets within a single transaction window are excluded from its scope. State legislative efforts are converging around three primary regulatory targets: algorithmic price fixing, surveillance pricing, and dynamic pricing. Algorithmic price fixing. This refers to the use of software, often trained on non-public competitor data, or used across multiple sellers in a market to coordinate prices, effectively reducing market competition. In 2024, seven state bills addressed this practice. By July of the 2025 legislative session, 33 such bills had been introduced. The vast majority, 26 out of 33, focus specifically on rent setting in the housing market. Common provisions ban tools using non-public data, restrict shared use among landlords, limit facilitation by service providers, and apply consumer protection or antitrust enforcement. Surveillance pricing. This, sometimes also referred to as personalized pricing, sets customized prices for a consumer or group of consumers based on behavior, biometrics, location, or other personal characteristics. While no bills in 2024 explicitly targeted surveillance pricing, Ohio SB 328 and California SB 1154 laid the groundwork by mandating disclosures when pricing algorithms were used. By July of the 2025 legislative session, there were 13 bills targeting surveillance pricing. Common provisions include prohibitions on using personal data for setting individualized prices, or requirements for clear consumer disclosures when such algorithms are used. Consumer Reports sponsored California's AB 446, a bill that will prohibit surveillance pricing, and supported Colorado's HB 1264, which would have prohibited surveillance prices and wages. Dynamic pricing. Dynamic pricing is the real-time or near-real-time adjustment of prices based on shifting factors like demand and time, often through algorithms or AI. It includes surge pricing, where prices increase sharply during periods of high demand. We identified three state bills that met our criteria targeting dynamic pricing in 2024. And this number increased to 12 by July 2025. While the bills vary in scope, many target dynamic pricing in specific contexts, such as chain restaurants, transport network companies, WIC-eligible groceries, and special restrictions on electronic shelf labels. New York currently leads with 7 algorithmic pricing bills introduced in 2025, followed by California and Massachusetts with 5 and 4 respectively. Whether you're a policymaker, advocate, or curious consumer, we hope this resource helps you better navigate and shape the future of fair and transparent pricing. If you're a state legislator interested in working on consumer protection and surveillance pricing, or a state-level organization working with a state legislator, we'd love to chat. Feel free to reach out to grace.gedye@consumer.org. We're going to add in a third small piece since we have time. It's entitled Electronic Shelf Labels That Stores Update Prices Instantly. Will Your Grocery Bill Rise? It's posted to usatoday.com by Rachel Barber on October 9, 2025. And as electronic shelf labels spread through grocery stores across the United States, consumers are voicing fears that prices could shift mid-shop, a concern that's already captured legislators' attention. Digital price tags aren't new, but they're becoming increasingly common. Retailers say they're investing in the technology to boost efficiency and eliminate waste, not to test dynamic pricing models that fluctuate in real time with demand. Research suggests that has been true so far. Still, electronic shelf labels give retailers the option of changing prices instantly based on demand. That capability has prompted lawmakers in several states to push for regulation before it's ever put to use. Amanda Oren, the Vice President of Industry Strategy for Grocery at Relex, said digital price tags enable retailers to keep online and in-store prices consistent while also allowing them to reduce prices on clearance or sale items immediately rather than waiting for scheduled updates. However, she acknowledged consumer fears about dynamic pricing. The example I've heard a few times is being able to increase the price of umbrellas when it's raining out. In the olden days, without electronic shelf labels and dynamic pricing, that would be a very complex thing to orchestrate, whereas now it becomes the flip of a switch, Oren said. That would be such a bad consumer experience that is not something that we've seen to be an issue. Electronic shelf labels, or ESLs, are digital price tags that allow retailers to automatically update product prices. Walmart said the technology will cut the time it takes a worker to change prices from 2 days to just a few minutes. The nation's largest retailer pledged to replace paper shelf labels with digital ones in 2,300 U.S. stores before the end of the year, following a test run at a Texas location. Customers may also encounter the digital price tags at Kroger and Whole Foods, which have gradually integrated the technology. Albertsons is piloting the technology in several Idaho stores. The technology is more common in Europe, where Oren said it has been received well by customers and retailers alike. People should be ready to see the positive, she said. Based on history, it shouldn't be an issue. In a public letter to Kroger last year, Representative Rashida Tlaib warned electronic shelf labels could make it easier to gouge consumers during emergencies, and if paired with facial recognition, let the company profile customers to adjust prices. The letter echoed earlier concerns from Senators Elizabeth Warren and Bob Casey, who wrote to Kroger, warning that widespread adoption of digital price tags appears poised to enable large grocery stores to squeeze consumers to increase profits. To be clear, Kroger does not and has never engaged in surge pricing, the company previously told USA Today. Any test of electronic shelf tags is designed to lower prices for more customers where it matters most. To suggest otherwise is not true. The following policymakers' concerns. Researchers from Northwestern, UC San Diego, and the University of Texas at Austin tracked transaction data from an unnamed U.S. grocery retailer, which gradually implemented ESLs in more than 100 stores and found virtually no surge pricing before or after ESL adoption, according to a paper authorized by the researchers. Our results suggest that recent regulatory concerns regarding surge pricing in grocery retail are misplaced, the paper said. While Oren said there has been a lot of freaking out unnecessarily, she added that because regulators are watching the issue closely, they should be quick to act should any problems arise. In 2025, lawmakers in 24 states introduced 51 bills seeking to regulate algorithmic pricing, including dynamic and surveillance-based pricing, according to data from a Consumer Reports project. Earlier in 2025, the National Retail Federation asked a federal court to block a New York law that mandates transparency and personalized algorithmic pricing, saying the measure would unfairly malign a system that helps merchants give customers lower prices and personalized offers in a July statement. That legal challenge is still playing out in the courts. In August, Tlaib introduced the Stop Price Gouging in Grocery Stores Act. The bill was referred to the House Committee on Energy and Commerce and the Judiciary, which must review or amend it before it can advance to a full House vote, then to the Senate. If both chambers approve, the President could sign it into law. So, we are at the end of our time, and we have covered three pieces today. The first was FTC surveillance pricing study finds personal data is used to set individualized consumer prices and generate higher profits for companies. Posted to McCarter.com. February 6, 2025, by Liza Tisch. Next, we had How U.S. States Are Tracking Algorithmic Pricing, 2025 Bill Tracker and Analysis, posted to ConsumerReports.org in 2026. And lastly, we squeezed in this article entitled Electronic Shelf Labels Let Stores Update Prices Instantly. 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
4: From New York, this is Democracy Now!
5: Every nation in every region now has a decision to make. 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
6: When the World Trade Center was attacked, I was shocked and angry, like many Americans. My name is Masuda Sultan, and I live here in New York City. I'm also an Afghan. I was born in Kandahar, Afghanistan. I knew the events that took place here would have repercussions for my family back in Afghanistan.
4: 25 years ago, President George W. Bush made the case for war days after the September 11th attacks. Within a few weeks, the U.S. bombed Afghanistan, launching the decades-long so-called war on terror. Today, we'll be joined by Afghan-American women's rights activist Masuda Sultan. She lost 19 members of her family when the U.S. military bombed their house. Then to Kabul to speak with Jan Egeland of the Norwegian Refugee Council. We'll also look at the costs of war and speak to journalist Spencer Ackerman. His book, Reign of Terror, How the 9/11 Era Destabilized America and Produced Trump. All that and more coming up. Welcome to Democracy Now!, democracynow.org, The War and Peace Report. I'm Amy Goodman. Iranian media is reporting several explosions rang out early this morning in coastal areas of southern Iran. The apparent U.S. attacks came after Iran's Islamic Revolutionary Guard Corps warned it would target oil tankers docked in Kuwait and Bahrain in retaliation for U.S. attacks earlier in the week that disabled or destroyed several Iranian-linked vessels. Meanwhile, CBS reports several U.S. fighter jets at a Jordanian military base were damaged in Iranian strikes Wednesday. The escalating violence came as President Trump predicted the war would end after the midterm elections.
7: I think the war will end immediately after the election.
8: Because?
7: Because they can't hold out any longer. They're desperate to try and affect the election so that we can get a nice, weak group of people in there and leave them alone and let them have their nuclear weapon.
4: President Trump also said oil prices, which have surged past $100 a barrel, likely won't come down until after the midterm elections. This comes as a Brown University research project finds higher fuel costs triggered by the war in Iran have cost the average U.S. household more than $780 in extra spending. Meanwhile, an analysis published by CNBC finds President Trump's investments in oil stocks have made him $4.4 million richer since the start of the war. In Yemen, fighters with the Iran-backed Houthi movement have seized a strategic port city on the Red Sea after routing government forces in a lightning offensive. The city of Mocha is less than 50 miles from the Bab al-Mandab Strait, a critical choke point that typically sees about 12% of global maritime trade pass through it. The UN warns renewed fighting in Yemen has displaced nearly 20,000 families in less than 4 days. Yields on long-term U.S. treasuries have surged to their highest level since 2007, despite extraordinary efforts by Treasury Secretary Scott Bessent to intervene in bond markets. On Wednesday, Bessent announced the Treasury would triple a planned buyback of certain U.S. bonds to $6 billion. That wasn't enough to calm investors who continued a broad sell-off on Wednesday as crude oil prices top $100 a barrel amidst renewed fighting between the U.S. and Iran. Meanwhile, Norway's vast sovereign wealth fund has proposed cutting its investment in U.S. Treasury holdings by nearly $80 billion. The Pentagon's released video showing what it says is another strike on an alleged drug boat in the Caribbean. According to U.S. Southern Command, Wednesday's attack killed three so-called narco-terrorists. As in previous strikes, the Trump administration provided no evidence the boat was carrying drugs. A day earlier, Southcom announced U.S. forces raided an alleged floating refueling station for narco-traffickers in the Eastern Pacific, abducting the crew and turning them over to Ecuadorian authorities before blowing up the vessel. Over the past year, the Pentagon's claimed attacks on boats that killed at least 230 people. Human rights groups have condemned the strikes as extrajudicial killings and murder. On Wednesday, Secretary of State Marco Rubio defended the attacks during a visit to Ecuador.
8: We still blow up ships if need
9: be. No, I know, but they're empty now.
8: Well, again, it depends. Every target is selected. Obviously, it goes through all the lawyers at the Department of War, but it's also these are joint operations. So you're operating in conjunction with another nation state.
4: The Republican Party kicked off its first ever midterm political convention on Wednesday in Dallas, Texas. At least 33 House Republicans and several others locked in tight Senate races opted to skip the two-day event, which comes with President Trump's approval ratings at historically low levels. Trump delivered the keynote address on Wednesday evening and will appear again tonight for closing remarks. In his 1 hour and 44-minute speech, Trump pledged to send every adult in the U.S. a cash dividend, but only if Republicans maintain control of the House and Senate in November's elections.
10: I will issue a dividend to every adult citizen in the United States of America for $5,000.
4: Trump did not say how he would fund the estimated $1.3 trillion cost of his proposal or whether it would break federal laws against vote buying or bribery. Meanwhile, Pennsylvania Democratic Senator John Fetterman made a surprise appearance at this midterm Republican convention. In a pre-recorded video, Fetterman introduced Pennsylvania's Republican Senator Dave McCormick as his great friend, pledged to work with President Trump, and took a swipe at the surging popularity of Democrats aligned with the Democratic Socialists of America, DSA.
11: Well, I'm a common sense Democrat. I'm always going to stand with America. I'm always going to reject the extremes in socialism and that anti-American way of life. Right back over my shoulder, that's the iconic U.S. steel mill. And that's exactly the kind of thing that will work together and will work with President Trump to fight and defend the steel way of life right here in the Steel Valley.
4: Senator Fetterman ran a successful Senate campaign in 2022 as a progressive Democrat, but his politics shifted after he suffered a stroke and was later hospitalized for clinical depression. Former staffers who've left en masse say he's shown deep indifference to his constituents and is mostly interested in appearing on conservative TV programs and advocating for Israel. The Trump administration Wednesday announced a sweeping overhaul of the 2030 census, proposing to no longer count immigrants without green cards or ask about race and ethnicity. The proposed regulation would also bar the census from asking about sexual orientation. Previously, the census had asked Americans about their race and ethnicity and counted all U.S. residents, regardless of their immigration status. If implemented, the changes would cause regions with larger immigrant populations to lose federal funding and congressional seats. Those areas are much more likely to vote for Democrats. Democratic New York Attorney General Letitia James has vowed to challenge the proposed regulation in court, saying, quote, "The Constitution is clear. Every person living in the United States, regardless of immigration status, must be counted in the census," unquote. In immigration news, An estimated 200,000 Salvadorans living in the U.S. face an uncertain future after a program providing TPS, that's temporary protected status, to them expired on Wednesday. In a statement, the Department of Homeland Security said it would announce the fate of TPS for Salvadoran immigrants and asylum seekers, quote, at the appropriate time, unquote. And until then, Salvadorans would retain protected status. This comes after the Trump administration allowed TPS to lapse for more than a million people from 13 countries. The Guardian reports federal immigration authorities secretly obtained a judge's approval to force feed a Cuban prisoner on hunger strike through an uncommon surgical procedure performed without his consent. He's the 19th person on hunger strike in ICE custody to have a medical intervention forced upon them against their will. He's currently detained at the Montgomery ICE Processing Center, a privately run jail near Houston. Human rights groups have denounced the practice of force feeding in detention facilities as a form of torture. In the Gaza Strip, an Israeli airstrike flattened a home in the Beit Lahia area on Thursday, killing a Palestinian couple and their two daughters while leaving others wounded or missing.

0: borrowers raiding homes and arresting their owners before withdrawing. In Lebanon, Israeli strikes have killed at least 28 people and wounded 79 others in recent days. That's despite a ceasefire in place since June. Meanwhile, the UN is warning against Israel's military activity inside Syrian territory, saying some actions, including the detention of civilians, could amount to war crimes. The Independent International Commission of Inquiry on Syria found Israel had detained 49 Syrians, including two children, and had transferred them against their will to Israel. Some of the detainees have been held incommunicado, raising fears of torture or maltreatment. Here in New York City, students and faculty held a news conference Wednesday announcing the disclosure of the City University of New York's CUNY investment portfolio. This came after a two-year-long legal battle that began when two student organizations, CUNY for Palestine and CUNY Law Students for Justice in Palestine, filed a Freedom of Information Law request, which New York City's public university system denied. According to CUNY's 2025 Holdings Report, the university system invested in military and defense contractors such as Caterpillar, Boeing, Lockheed Martin, Raytheon, and Palantir, Israel's largest arms manufacturer, Elbit Systems, and private prison companies, Geo Group and Core Civic. CUNY also had holdings in Israeli banks that provide financial support for illegal settlements in the occupied West Bank and East Jerusalem. This is Hadika Malik, a CUNY student speaking to Democracy Now! Wednesday.
1: So CUNY is funded by New York State tax dollars and CUNY tuition as well in general that students are paying to the university. And so that makes it not only a student issue, but an issue for all New Yorkers, anyone who lives in New York State, to know that instead of being used on education for New Yorkers, your tax dollars are being used to further the genocide in Gaza.
0: And President Trump falsely claimed at a 9/11 memorial event Tuesday that two firefighters lifted him up and carried him away when he visited Ground Zero after the attacks. In fact, according to footage, Trump was watching television the morning of the attacks. Trump also repeated claims he took a construction crew with him to Lower Manhattan and was involved in cleaning up the site. A former fire official involved in the recovery effort disputes that claim. And those are some of the headlines. This is Democracy Now!, democracynow.org, The War and Peace Report. I'm Amy Goodman.
2: And I'm Nermeen Sheikh. Welcome to our listeners and viewers across the country and around the world. Tomorrow, Friday, is the 25th anniversary of the September 11th, 2001 attacks on the World Trade Center in New York. Less than a month later, the United States began bombing Afghanistan. One of our most moving shows from our archives was from January 2002, when we brought together two women whose lives were deeply impacted by 9/11 and its aftermath. Rita Lazar lost her brother, Abe Zalmanowicz, at the World Trade Center, and Afghan-American New Yorker Masuda Sultan, who family in Afghanistan. This is Masuda speaking in our studio in January 2002.
3: When September 11th happened and I watched those buildings collapse and I thought about all those people and they're like Rita's brother, I was angry. I was angry just as any New Yorker. And my immediate feeling was, who are the jerks that did this, and what are we going to do about it? And I went down there that first week and actually got through some police barricades and watched what was going on and, you know, volunteered for a few hours. But my immediate reaction was anger and shock. But that same day, I sensed that something like this was not going to go unpunished. I mean, I would want to figure out who did it, too. I realized that Osama was probably in some way responsible, and that the United States was probably, you know, going to do something about that. And guess what? Osama's in Afghanistan. And that day I started making phone calls on September 11th to family here in New York to tell them to also call some family back in Afghanistan to sort of alert people to the fact that this may happen. And some of them didn't think that it would go that far. And they said, oh, you're being, you know, you're being too cautious. And as, you know, as time and the events sort of unfolded, that's exactly what happened.
2: That's Afghan American New Yorker Masuda Sultan talking to us about her experience of 9/11, just a few months after the attacks. In December of 2001, Masuda Sultan traveled to Afghanistan and Pakistan to visit her family. She was accompanied by John Alpert and Tammy Alpert of Downtown Community Television, who made a film about her journey called Afghanistan from Ground Zero to Ground Zero. Here's an excerpt.
4: We're on our way to my cousin's house. They moved to Quetta after being hit by a U.S. bomb. I don't know what we'll find there. They were living near government buildings in Kandahar with Taliban close by, and they figured that the U.S. would target those buildings, and they didn't want to get hurt by those, so they moved outside of the city and went to their farm just on the outskirts. They were there for 2 weeks before they were hit. There was a low-flying plane, and they came out of their houses, and many of them were shot at. This is the daughter that she lost. This couple, they had 4 kids. There's only one mother-in-law left out of the whole family. So the all of these children were there, running from the bullets. And it's her leg as well. That's another one of the bullets. This is the daughter of one of my cousins. Her mom was killed, and that's her other sister over there. It was 19 people in total. His daughter died. His daughter-in-law. His brother. His nephew. One of his cousins. Another cousin. He says he lost 3 grandchildren and a nephew. When the plane started shooting at them, they lost track of where everyone was, and it was chaotic. He says that when they realized what had happened, one of his sons yelled out that there are many sheep lying out here. When they went to find out, they saw that it was humans, as their family, shot on the floor.
2: An excerpt from John and Tommy Alpert's Afghanistan from Ground Zero to Ground Zero, a 2002 film about Afghan-American Masuda Sultan's journey to Afghanistan in December 2001. Right after Masuda met with her family, she also called into Democracy Now! To describe what she'd seen. We played a clip of that phone call when she and Rita Lazar met for the first time in our studio in January 2002.
5: These people were not Taliban supporters. They weren't al-Qaeda fighters. They were simple Afghans trying to stay safe in their own country. The events of September 11th really made me angry, but seeing these people and what they went through make me angry as well. You know, they say that in war, they say that you have to break a couple of eggs in order to make an omelet, but when those eggs are your family, what can you do?
0: Rita Lazar broke down listening to Masuda Sultan speaking. And then she herself, Rita, talked about her brother, Abe Zalmanowicz. He was on the 27th floor of the World Trade Center and 9/11 and did not survive. This is Rita talking about her brother, Abe.
6: President Bush mentioned him in the National Cathedral speech and cited him as being a hero. And I realized that my government was going to use my brother as justification for killing other people. And that had a tremendous impact on me. I didn't want that to happen, not in my brother's name. And so I wrote a letter to the Times, which they printed, asking our government to please be cautious and not do something they couldn't take back. And Then I was asked to speak at a peace rally, and I did it. And just before I went on, I was told they had started bombing Afghanistan. And I realized something I had never realized before. I'd heard the term collateral damage all my life. It was always used about people far away from us. And I realized now what it meant, because my brother was collateral damage in a war that he didn't want and Masuda's people didn't want. And I knew I had to do something, but I didn't know what. And then I got a call from this wonderful woman from this marvelous organization called Global Exchange. And she said, would you like to go to Afghanistan and meet people like you who have lost their families? And I thought, that's perfect, because Masuda and I are the same. There's no difference between us. My family member died. I'm grieving. And her family, God, I don't know how you survive just hearing about yours. But we're the same people.
0: That's Rita Lazar speaking on Democracy Now! In January of 2002, across the table from Masuda Sultan. Rita was on her way to Afghanistan with Global Exchange, and would then go on to co-found September 11th Families for Peaceful Tomorrows. She died at the age of 85 in 2017. September 11th Families for Peaceful Tomorrows will be holding a vigil today in Union Square at 5 o'clock. Joining them will be our guest right now, Masuda Sultan, the Afghan-American women's rights activist who is now the co-founder of ABAD, Afghan Women Forward. I only wish that you and Rita could be sitting across from the table now, Masuda. This is 25 years later. As you talked then about being an Afghan New Yorker and, like all New Yorkers, horrified on September 11th, but then going back to your family in Afghanistan, 19 members of them killed in a house that was bombed by the U.S. military. Your thoughts today?
7: It's really difficult to process that day without getting very emotional. I'm going to try not to get emotional. And, as a New Yorker, the shock and the horror and all of that, and the thoughts about what would happen to us, knowing that it probably was Osama bin Laden. I had that feeling right at the beginning. As Muslim New Yorkers, we were grieving the tragedy of 9/11. And then at the same time, we were having to be questioned about whether we belonged. That's what happens when a whole population is folded into one act. And then at the same time, thinking about Afghanistan and what would happen if it was indeed Osama bin Laden, what would happen in Afghanistan? It was really just a very confusing time. And of course, then going to Afghanistan with just the intention of connecting again with the family I had so recently met. I had left Afghanistan as a child due to the Soviet war. I was barely five, and I had gone back the summer of 2001 to connect with my family. And it had been this incredible trip where I really got to understand where we came from and what the love of family meant and what it was to belong in a place where your parents were from and they spoke the same language and the love that I received. And so I was worried about them. And that was why I wanted to go back just to see what was happening. I had no idea that this had happened when I went on the trip with John. And then having that unfold of hearing that whole tragedy that happened to our family. And then coming back, knowing.
0: And just to say, they left Kabul because they were afraid of being bombed and went to the family house in the country. And that's where they were bombed. And you went to a U.S. military base there, John and Tammy Alpert following you with a camera, and you asked them why they killed your family?
7: Yeah, I mean, it's incredible that I actually was able to, with the help of John, get onto the base in Kandahar. So they had been living in Kandahar City. Some buildings around them were bombed, and they had been Taliban occupied, or they thought they were, and they decided to go to their farmhouse about 60 miles north of Kandahar just to get away from it all. And that's where it happened. So yes, after we discovered that, we discovered them in Pakistan because they had left Afghanistan after that. And then we went to the site of the bombing and discovered that. And then we, you know, just like big gaping holes in the ground and a man cleaning up from the village, you know, just a very distraught, scary scene. And then we went to the base in Kandahar. And I didn't want to go to the base in Kandahar after seeing all of that. But John Alpert said, you know, this is your chance to ask questions. And of course, I wanted to know what happened and how this happened. So I did. And when I went to the base, you know, I asked a question from a guy who was like a guy I went to college with, who was standing there saying, you know, like, oh, yeah, I don't know what happened to your family. I don't have any information. Oh, but here's an AC-130 gunship, which is probably the type of gunship that attacked your family. You know, and I looked at him and I thought, he's here because he's, you know, wanting to protect his country. He's a good guy. I went to school with guys like this. Like, who do I blame? Like, how did this happen? And that question of how that happened really was eating at me, because I thought, why would they kill innocent people? Like, I know I'm an American. Like, I love Americans so much. I grew up in New York City. Like, everyone's kind, compassionate. I mean, yeah, you have some crazies out there, but generally speaking, Americans are kind, compassionate, helpful people. And that was what I could not reconcile. I was sure it had to have been some terrible mistake. And I thought, as soon as this was understood, that there would be some kind of resolution or help or apology coming to our family, because our family did not support Al-Qaeda. They did not support the Taliban. They were happy that the Taliban were gone. And that apology never came. And I guess that, you know, just was too much to expect. But of course, through that process, I met the incredible human beings, like, thanks to you and your show, Rita Lazar, that was the first time that I met her. I had no idea what to expect on your show. I had just come back, was in shock, and I thought she might attack me. Like, I thought she might say to me something along the lines of what some reporters had been saying to me, like, how do we know what your family was up to, and how can you, you know? So I was not prepared for the kind of response that she gave me.
8: And because she lost her brother, Abe Zalmanowicz, that day.
7: Yes. And he was a hero that stayed there. And she was very, very thoughtful about the fact that innocent people were in Afghanistan, should not suffer. And she's an incredible human being. But then the other incredible human beings I met, like Medea Benjamin, Colleen Kelly, Kelly Campbell, like, these were people that, even though they had their own grief to deal with, they said, wait a minute, we don't want other people to go through this. And they thought that it would be a good idea to try to help these people, which was, you know, wonderful, but how are we going to help them? So that was when we lobbied the U.S. Congress to create the Victims Fund for Innocent Afghan Civilians. And Senator Leahy actually passed a bill to assist victims, which, now that I think about it, given all the polarization and grief, it's incredible that we were able to actually get that through. But that was because people like Medea Benjamin and the 9/11 Families for Peaceful Tomorrows were, you know, knocking on doors at Congress, at State Department, and elsewhere, saying we need to do something about this. And it's really like a very American story in that way, like civil society really engaging and saying, like, when we would go to some of these Congress people's offices, they would say, we'll get those terrorists, we're going to get them. And then, you know, people like Rita would say, yes, but we need to be careful not to kill innocent people.
2: And finally, Masuda, if you could talk about your assessment of where things stand now, your response, first of all, to the 2021 withdrawal of the U.S. and NATO troops and the situation today under the Taliban.
7: Well, I wanted the war to end for a long time. I think we definitely stayed way too long. We empowered the wrong types of people. They were abusive and corrupt. We did not listen to the Afghan people's grievances. But I think one of the things we need to keep in mind, based on all that we went through in Afghanistan, is not to repeat the 1990s of turning our backs on the country. We need to engage with the Afghan people, support Afghan women, and support civil society. The fact that Afghan girls are being denied secondary education and beyond is unprecedented in the whole world. Everybody knows that it's completely wrong, and it's a they're right within Islam. And actually, all the Taliban we talked to agree with us. But the emir, because we went to Afghanistan, a group of us women, including Kelly Campbell and Medea Benjamin, went back after the Taliban takeover and wanted to connect with the women there. We talked to the education ministry of the Taliban. We talked to many other officials and said, why are you doing this? And they said to us, both privately and publicly, that we want the girls to study and we want women to work, but the emir is not allowing it. He stopped it the day the girls were supposed to go to school. And that got them in trouble. And subsequently, all of them who say this get in trouble. And the emir is enforcing, you know, that people shouldn't talk about this. So we're in a pickle with that.
0: So you founded a new organization. I want to thank you, Masuda, for joining us. In a moment, we're going to go directly to Kabul. Masuda Sultan, Afghan American women's rights activist, co-founder of Abad, Afghan Women Forward. Coming up, we go to Kabul to speak with Jan Egeland of the Norwegian Refugee Council, and we'll look at the costs of war and speak with Spencer Ackerman. His book, Reign of Terror, How the 9/11 Era Destabilized America and Produced Trump, coming up.

0: Wartime here on Democracy Now! DemocracyNow.org, The War and Peace Report. I'm Amy Goodman with Nermeen Sheikh.
1: We go now to Afghanistan, where a deepening humanitarian crisis is being largely overlooked by the international community following the withdrawal of NATO troops in 2021 and the return of the Taliban. The crisis is most severe for women and girls whose basic rights to education, freedom of movement, and access to services have been severely restricted over the last 5 years. Afghan women are banned from outdoor parks, among other spaces, and books written by women have been removed from libraries. Women venturing beyond the home must be accompanied by a male guardian, and so-called morality laws curtail their rights to speak, sing, or recite out loud in public.
0: Nearly 6 million Afghan refugees who've been living in neighboring countries, including Pakistan and Iran, have returned to Afghanistan following mass deportations and have been met with very little support following the withdrawal of U.S. troops. International aid dropped from $3.3 billion in 2022 to $1 billion last year. The U.S. this year has given $500 million. For more, we go to Kabul, where we're joined by Jan Egeland, Secretary General of the Norwegian Refugee Council. This is his fifth visit to Afghanistan since 2021. Jan Egeland, what have you found on the ground in Afghanistan right now as we speak to you from blocks from ground zero, 25 years after the 9/11 attacks?
2: Well, I've been these last days together with the poorest people on earth, really, and people who have especially then come back from Pakistan to Kandahar in the south of Afghanistan, also here to Kabul and to elsewhere. These are people deported, as you rightly said, 6 million in 3 years. It's one of the biggest deportation processes on earth in this generation. And the world is not here, the international community is not really here to help them. There are some non-governmental organizations and UN partners on the ground, but we're so overstretched and underfunded. So these women with children who have been 30 years as refugees in Pakistan come empty-handed back. They get 48 hours to leave. They're dumped at the border. And then they are in desperate search of shelter, of water, of food, of some protection. We're able to help some, but we would like to help many more. And that's why we're calling on all of those countries who promised to stand with the Afghan civilian population, girls, women, families in particular. Don't forget your promises when you went for the door abruptly 5 years ago.
1: Jan, could you talk about specifically the situation in rural areas, as well as whether, given these severe, harsh, and actually quite unfathomable restrictions on women, whether women are still allowed to do humanitarian work, provide social and health services to Afghan women and children?
2: Yeah, I mean the poverty, the deprivation is of course particularly big in the countryside. I was in areas outside of Kandahar, and people are living under plastic sheeting and were longing for the home that we were now building to them. Woman I met, a mother, several other children, cried when she told that she sold her 12-year-old daughter as a child bride for $600. I mean, she loved this girl, and she had to sell it to get food for the rest of the family. The rights of Afghan women have been destroyed. Really, there is no doubt about it. There is 100 edicts from the supreme leader, the emir, curtailing right to work, right to education, and freedom of movement. Of those, the right to education is possibly the worst, because after sixth grade, primary school, girls cannot get further education, which means we will not have new female teachers the doctors, nurses, midwives in some time from now. That's why I went to Kandahar and met the Taliban leadership. That's why I met the Taliban leadership here in Kabul, to confront them with this factor, saying to them, you promised us there would be education. You said it would just take time for you to organize it in the Islamic and Afghan fashion. It's 5 years now. And you cannot have an economy which only involves half of the population. Where are the other diplomats? Where are the other countries that should come here and fight with us for the women of Afghanistan? We're too alone on the ground here in Afghanistan now.
0: I want to correct something I said, Jan Egeland. I said that the U.S. had given $500 million to the Taliban this year, but in your news release, you said $500 million U.S. dollars have been provided for the humanitarian response. That's not necessarily from the United States, right?
2: There is zero funding from the United States of America to humanitarian work that I know of here in Afghanistan this year at all. You know, I remember what Barbara Bush promised there when she was the first lady, when what one politician after the other from both parties promised. They said, we will stand with the women and girls of Afghanistan. Well, I don't see that here, because the reason we have to lay off female aid workers, female teachers teaching primary school girls, is because of lack of funding. It's not because of the Taliban. We have been able to negotiate a return of all of our female colleagues, aid workers. They work as Afghan women to Afghan women in all of the provinces where we operate.
1: Jan, you mentioned this extraordinary mass deportation campaign from Pakistan and Iran, 6 million refugees in total. If you could say a little bit more, where are they and how are they being assimilated back into Afghan society, many of whom were in both Iran and Afghanistan with refugee status? Some of whom had asylum status, the others who had gained effectively citizenship.
2: Yeah, they had all sorts of rights, and which is natural because they had been there for decades, both in Iran and in Pakistan. And I met these refugee communities. Of course, again, the rest of the world did not help Iran and Pakistan that much in hosting all of these refugees. There is a lot of talk in the United States and in Europe, perhaps even more in Europe, that, oh, we have too many Afghans, we have to get them back, and so on. There's a very small number of Afghans in North America and in Europe compared to Pakistan and Iran. So in the last 3 years, Pakistan and Iran said, we will not anymore shoulder this on our own. We will send people back. So they give 1 day, 2 days, 3 days notice, and then they come and by force take people. And in many cases, it's only the women and children they find, the grandparents. The father of the household may be out searching for work or being in the market or being traveling. So then they are dumped at the border by Pakistan, by Iran on the other side. And there we are some humanitarian groups trying to help them. And there is then some transport to the places where that they want to go, and then they are often helped to distant relatives that are too poor to really be able to absorb them. So they would be next to a relative's house, but with no real shelter. And there's where I found many of the families, because we were already giving them some cash assistance, and we will now give them shelter and water and sanitation. By the way, none of these girls, that women that I met, who have been in Pakistan 30, 40 years, had ever had education, ever. and their children had not had education, neither boys nor girls. So it's a crisis for human rights, really. It's a crisis for humanity, this.
1: Jan, very quickly, I just want to make one clarification. Neither Iran nor Pakistan granted citizenship to Afghan refugees or the generations who were born in either of the two countries.
2: No. Amy?
0: Jan Egeland.
2: No, temporary status.
0: I want to thank you so much for being with us. Secretary General of the Norwegian Refugee Council joining us from Kabul, Afghanistan. Up next, Spencer Ackerman, author of Reign of Terror, How the 9/11 Era Destabilized America and Produced Trump. Stay with us.

0: John Walker's Blues by Steve Earle in our Democracy Now! Studio. This is Democracy Now!, democracynow.org. I'm Amy Goodman with Nermeen Sheikh.
1: As we continue to discuss the global legacy of the 9/11 attacks, we turn now to look at the devastating impacts of the decades-long so-called War on Terror, a series of wars launched in the name of those killed on September 11, 2001. Just 9 days after the 9/11 attacks, President George W. Bush declared the beginning of a war that would come to define the next 25 years of foreign policy. This is President Bush speaking before a joint session of Congress on September 20, 2001.
2: Americans should not expect one battle, but a lengthy campaign, unlike any other we have ever seen. It may include dramatic strikes visible on TV and covert operations, secret even in success. We will starve terrorists of funding, turn them one against another, drive them from place to place, until there is no refuge or no rest. And we will pursue nations that provide aid or safe haven to terrorism. Every nation in every region now has a decision to make. Either you are with us or you are with the terrorists. From this day forward, any nation that continues to harbor or support terrorism will be regarded by the United States as a hostile regime.
0: President Bush declaring the start of the so-called War on Terror, September 20th, 2001. We go now to Spencer Ackerman, Pulitzer Prize and National Magazine award-winning journalist and author of the book Reign of Terror, How the 9/11 Era Destabilized America and Produced Trump, and the Forever Wars newsletter. His latest article for Zatteo is headlined How the War on Terror Went Global and Backfired on the United States. Why don't you explain that, Spencer?
3: Thank you, Amy. Good morning. Good morning, Nermeen. Really appreciate you having me on the show. The War on Terror was always a construct to be waged, never quite to be ended, that involved a tremendous violent exertion of American power as a demonstration effect to, on the theory that it would ward off the next 9/11. A whole lot of regimes around the world, rising powers, looking for their own advantage, saw what the United States was constructing and realized they wanted that for themselves. Eventually, that would be Vladimir Putin rejecting U.S. Unipolar hegemony and deciding that much as the United States in Iraq wanted the ability to attack its adversaries before they had a chance to, you know, allegedly attack them, so too Russia would reserve that right for itself. We see that most recently in Ukraine. In China, they looked at the Muslims of their Xinjiang province and decided they wanted to construct the same sort of panopticon and repressive apparatus of surveillance and re-education. In their sense, we didn't have that part here, but certainly the surveillance and the law enforcement repression of Muslims inside the United States. And in Israel, they looked at the United States as going on an open-ended war against what certainly subtextually to very many was on Islam, and said to themselves, finally, the United States is going to act the way we seek to act against the Palestinians. And the long legacy of that is on display in the genocide of the Palestinian people.
1: And Spencer, you write in that same piece about going yourself to Israel in December 2001. If you could talk about what happened during that visit and what you were told by the people you spoke to.
3: Indeed, in 2001, in December, I went on a junket by the American Jewish Committee for college student journalists like myself. What we heard from Israelis of a variety of different stripes was that finally the United States understands what Israel has experienced. And they didn't understand that. They certainly didn't interpret that to us student journalists in any material sense, emerging from any historical context of the dispossession and land
4: theft over generations of the Palestinian people, but instead interpreted Israeli history as the manifestation of 9/11, that this had been a religious conflict that admitted of no material solution and accordingly had no diplomatic settlement. The implication being that much as the United States was seeing itself justified as waging an open-ended war against Islam, so too the United States must support Israel in waging an open-ended conflict against Palestinians that were defined by often the Islamic faith, the racing Palestinian Christian and other secular identities, but overwhelmingly a war not to be limited by American pressure.
1: And Spencer, if you could talk about how 9/11, the effects of 9/11 continue to reverberate today. Talk about the election of Trump and how it's connected to 9/11 and what followed, as well as now another war of attrition in Iran.
4: Most certainly. We saw beginning at the very outset of the war on terror, our leaders told us to understand 9/11 as an assault of a foreign civilization, one that had nothing to do with the consequences of American extractive and exploitative foreign policy in the Muslim world or its support for Israel. It was given that interpretation, gave that interpretation to us in order to not question what U.S. foreign policy had been and what it was about to become. Then it was a disaster. The wars in Iraq and Afghanistan became nightmares, and they were easy for a demagogue to attribute to the weakness of American elites that sought to limit this war against what they had already said was a marauding, rapacious, and irrational foreign civilization. A great deal of its believers were already inside the United States, and that would justify a campaign of repression inside the United States against them and against other immigrants. From the start, a nativist strain in American politics said that immigration was the handmaiden of terrorism, and that the institutions that sought to restrict that response to evicting those immigrants, campaigns of surveillance and deportation, were essentially no better than the handmaidens of terrorism themselves, all of which contributed a great deal. It was almost like a hollowing out of American institutional capacity to inhibit nativism that opened the door to people like Donald Trump. And with all of the Trump and MAGA movement's rhetoric of violence, it was, I would argue, inevitable that while they postured themselves as critics of the war on terror, they would simply wage it more violently and more expansively. That's exactly what we're seeing in Iran right now, and it's what we're seeing on our streets with ICE, a creation of 9/11 that is acting essentially like a death squad.
0: And in the last 20 seconds, President Trump now says at his Trump will lose a midterm national convention in Dallas that the war will end right after the midterm elections. Your final comment, Spencer Ackerman.
4: Over the 25 years of the war on terror, various presidents have portrayed to the United States like they can control the consequences of the overwhelming violence they have unleashed. They've never been able to do so. They won't be able to do so now.
0: Spencer Ackerman, Pulitzer Prize-winning, National Magazine Award-winning reporter, author of Reign of Terror, How the 9/11 Era Destabilized America and Produced Trump, also author of Forever War's newsletter, speaking to us from Brooklyn, New York. This is Democracy Now!, democracynow.org. I'm Amy Goodman with Nermeen Sheikh.
1: We end today's show with a look at the human, budgetary, and environmental costs of these forever wars. According to the latest numbers from the Nonpartisan Costs of War Project at Brown University, close to 1 million people were killed due to war violence in Afghanistan, Iraq, Pakistan, Yemen, Syria, and beyond. At least half of them are estimated to be civilians. The indirect death toll from these wars is far higher, between 3.6 and 3.8 million people.
0: In terms of budget costs, the U.S. federal government has spent more than $8 trillion on the post-9/11 wars through 2021. For more, we're joined by Nita Crawford, the co-founder of the Costs of War Project. In these last few minutes that we have, lay out the costs of war as we are here today on this 25th anniversary of the 9/11 attacks.
5: Well, you've already touched on the direct death, the killing that results when bombs and bullets and fire are raining down on people, and the soldiers who are fighting for the United States and its allies die. But there's the indirect death, the consequences of the destruction of infrastructure, which can be two or three times the number of people who are injured. And this is because there's no longer hospitals or health care available to people because food has been production has been disrupted. So the harm to bodies is substantial. A second harm, which Spencer Ackerman discussed briefly, was the harm to U.S. democracy. There's decreased congressional and judicial oversight of the executive, increased executive power. There's been a decline in the rule of law. The United States waged preventive war in Iraq. That's a real consequence, which has led to more easily waging war in Iran. So there's the human toll, the political consequences, and the environmental consequences are devastating because not only did the United States increase its use of force immediately after the attack on Afghanistan began, the United States military has increased its use of force even after those wars ended. The United States has a global military presence, more than 750 bases around the world, and its presence has caused environmental harm because of the greenhouse gas emissions associated with the world's largest petroleum user, which is the Department of Defense. So it's human, political, and now just to conclude with the economic costs, which are increased debt to the United States, increased military spending, but also because these wars were not paid for through taxes like previous wars, they were paid for by borrowing. The United States debt has grown, and the interest to pay the debt will be coming out of the Treasury for many years to come. So the consequences are all around us.
0: I want to thank you so much for being with us, Nita Crawford, co-founder of the Costs of War Project, which we will link to. That does it for our show. Tomorrow on September 11th, we'll be joined by Jamil Jaffer and Asmat Khan, who have been running an event, The Forever War and the First Amendment, a symposium on how the war on terror has shaped the freedoms of speech and the press. I'll be speaking on September 17th after the screening of Steal the Story, Please, about Democracy Now! In Bayshore, New York. I can't wait to go home to see my friends at Bayshore High School. Then on September 22nd, we'll be at the IFC for the screening of the film with Tia Lesson and Carl Diehl. That does it for our show. I'm Amy Goodman with Nermeen Sheikh for another edition of Democracy Now!, democracynow.org, the War and Peace Report.
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7: President Trump says Iran is extending the war in the hopes of influencing the U.S. midterm elections.
8: They can't hold out any longer. They're desperate to try and affect the election so that we can get a nice, weak group of people in there and leave them alone and let them have their nuclear weapon.
7: Democratic Pennsylvania Senator John Fetterman speaks at the Republican midterm convention, sparking fears of a potential future party switch.
9: Yes, I'm Senator John Fetterman, Pennsylvania. Yes, I'm a Democrat. Why am I here talking to you today? Because, well, I'm a common sense Democrat. I'm always going to stand with America.
7: And California files lawsuits against the Trump administration over what it says are revisions to the landmark Endangered Species Act.
10: Habitat damage and species declines and potentially extinctions, creating ripple effects throughout our ecosystems, the magnitude of which only time will tell.
7: These stories and more coming up. From the studios of KPFA in Berkeley, this is the Pacific Evening News. I'm Scott Baba. President Donald Trump suggested today that the war in Iran will keep going at least until the U.S. midterm elections, suggesting Iran is waiting out the U.S. election cycle.
8: I think the war will end immediately after the election because they can't hold out any longer. They're desperate to try and affect the election so that we can get a nice, weak group of people in there and leave them alone and let them have their nuclear weapon. All they want is a nuclear weapon. And if they had a nuclear weapon, the whole world is in deep trouble.
7: Trump added that oil prices, driven up by the ongoing war with Iran, likely also won't fall until after November's midterm election.
8: They're doing very poorly. Their country is in shambles right now. They are, as you probably have seen, the numbers, 300% inflation. Their money is valueless. They're not paying their soldiers. We control the strait and lots of other things. So for a little while, I would say this shortly, but right after the election, because they'd like to have it that way. But right after the election, oil prices are going to be tumbling downward. They're going to be tumbling down and we'll get them down. I think for gasoline, we'll get them below $2 a gallon.
11: But not until after the midterm.
8: I think it's going to take a little bit longer than the midterm.
7: The war, which Trump initially predicted would only last weeks, is now in its seventh month. Vice President J.D. Vance recently declined to predict an end date, telling reporters, quote, "I think the reality is I don't know the answer to that question. You would have to ask the Iranians." But Israeli Prime Minister Benjamin Netanyahu claimed today that the end of the war was very close, saying, "We will not allow any terrorist army to establish itself on our border, and this is one of the great achievements that we achieved in the War of Resurrection. And from these heights, there is more work to be done, and the main work is to defeat the terrorist regime in Iran. We are very close to it. We know that the entire axis will fall for good. We are committed to doing it, and we will do it." Netanyahu made the comments in Syria, where he was accompanied by Defense Minister Israel Katz and members of the military while visiting Mount Hermon, which Israel seized from Syria after the fall of Bashar Assad's government in December of 2024. The UN and other critics say the seizure of the buffer zone in Syria violates a 1974 ceasefire agreement. Civilians in the area, now under Israeli control, have not been instructed to evacuate, but have faced checkpoints and tension, with occasional clashes between Israeli soldiers and villagers. There have been no cross-border attacks from Syria into Israel since the 2024 fall of Assad, except for two rockets from a little-known militant group. Syria's interim president, Ahmed al-Shara, has called on Israel to withdraw from the area that the United Nations says is 235 square kilometers. Meanwhile, anti-war activists in South Korea protested again against U.S. pressure on the country to deploy troops to the Strait of Hormuz. Dozens of protesters rallied in South Korea's capital of Seoul today, calling on the government to reject any U.S. demand to deploy military assets to the Strait of Hormuz. President Trump has openly demanded that South Korea help secure safe passage through the Strait of Hormuz. Earlier this year, he downsized an annual joint military exercise between the two countries, a decision he attributed in part to South Korea's refusal to help the U.S. fight Iran. Last week, in an interview with Fox News, Trump implied South Korea was being ungrateful, saying that they were unwilling to help in the Middle East despite a U.S. military presence in the country to provide security for it. Protesters held signs and letter cards that read, "No naval deployment to Hormuz," and "Do not join a war of aggression." They chanted slogans accusing the Trump administration of pressuring Seoul to provide military assistance. The government of South Korean President Lee Jae-myung has said it sent a team of military investigators to the Middle East to assess the security situation amid the U.S. and Israeli war against Iran, but has stressed that it has not made any decisions on whether to deploy military assets to the region. Iran has warned of serious consequences if South Korea participates in U.S. operations around the waterway. An explosion at a weapons warehouse in northwestern Syria killed at least 14 people and injured 11 others, state media reported today, citing the health ministry.

0: The cause of the blast near the town of Sarmada in Idlib province was not immediately clear. Such incidents are a relatively common occurrence in the country, which has been battered by over a decade of war. The warehouse was used to store weapons and munitions left over from the country's uprising in civil war from 2011 until 2024. The state-run Sana News Agency said, citing the defense ministry without providing further details. Civil defense and Syrian Red Crescent first responders are continuing to search for survivors trapped under the rubble. A photographer for the Associated Press at the scene saw bodies being recovered. Video footage widely circulated after the blast showed a large plume of black smoke, while the sounds of smaller explosions could be heard. Ukrainian opposition lawmaker Anna Skorkod said a recent U.S. diplomatic mission to revive peace talks not only failed, but resulted in Russia presenting even harsher demands to Kyiv. Skorkod said of the trip by Jared Kushner and Steve Witkoff, quote, It was not only not a diplomatic breakthrough, they arrived with even worse conditions than we had before. We see that on both sides there is no desire to communicate directly rather than through envoys. She said Russia is now demanding changes to Ukraine's constitution regarding territorial concessions, something it had not previously insisted on. Her account contrasts sharply with Witkoff's own comments, who told reporters that significant progress had been made, saying, quote, we are confident that a successful solution can be found. Russia's last formal peace proposal, issued in June of last year, included 31 conditions widely seen as amounting to Ukrainian capitulation, including surrendering roughly 20% of its territory, abandoning NATO aspirations, and cutting its military by about 80%. Meanwhile, a plane carrying Ukrainian President Volodymyr Zelensky to Oslo for the funeral of Norway's King Harald V was nearly hit by a drone while taking off from Moldova. This, according to comments made by Norwegian Prime Minister Jonas Gahr Støre today. Støre told Norwegian broadcaster NRK, quote, his flight was almost hit by a drone when it was taking off from Moldova. That is the reality he lives in. A Moldovan government spokesperson later confirmed the incident, saying Russian drone activity prompted authorities to briefly close Moldovan airspace before clearing Zelensky's aircraft for takeoff once the drone had come down on Moldovan territory. A source within the Ukrainian presidency described the danger to Zelensky as exaggerated. Zelensky joined dignitaries, including Britain's Prince William and Japan's Crown Prince Akishino, along with leaders from more than 20 countries, at today's funeral for King Harald, who died August 28th at the age of 89. While in Oslo, Zelensky met with Støre and defense industry executives to discuss a European anti-ballistic missile system, saying, quote, protecting Europe's skies is our shared responsibility. He departed for Canada after the funeral. China accused the Philippines today of, quote, stirring up trouble after Philippine Defense Secretary Gilberto Teodoro Jr. mocked a note handed to him during a defense forum in South Korea, reportedly sent by China, rejecting a 2016 international ruling against Beijing's South China Sea claims. In videos of the event, an unidentified man walks on stage and drops the note off next to Teodoro while he is speaking mid-sentence in front of the audience.
1: I have a note here. I think this is from China. You should have joined the... and may I read it? China's position on the South China Sea arbitration is clear, consistent, and firm. They have no position. The arbitration violates fundamental principles of international law. So what you signed, UNCLOS, you mean violates international law. That's what you mean. The so-called award is illegal, null, and void, so say you, and has no binding force because you don't want to be subjected to UNCLOS. China neither accepts nor recognizes the award, of course, because you lost, and opposes it and will never accept any claim or action arising from it.
0: The note and Teodoro's response concerns a 2016 ruling issued by a tribunal under the United Nations Convention on the Law of the Sea

0: to me. It not only disrespects international law, throwing UNCLOS to the floor and trampling upon it, but it also disrespects the basic decency accorded that should be accorded to our most gracious hosts, the Republic of Korea, and the rest of the audience here. So perhaps basic decency and behavior is what China needs to do.
1: Chinese Foreign Ministry spokesperson Mao Ning responded to the incident, saying, quote, "We urge the relevant people in the Philippines to stop seeking attention and stirring up trouble and to cease undermining China-Philippines relations and stability in the South China Sea." An Israeli newspaper reports Prime Minister Benjamin Netanyahu received a direct warning that Hamas was planning a major attack just days before October 7th. Haaretz reports United Arab Emirates President Mohammed bin Zayed spoke with Netanyahu about 10 days before the attack, warning that then Hamas leader Yahya Sinwar was planning a major operation that could lead to bloodshed and destabilize the region. Israeli journalist Shlomi Elder co-authored the investigation with Ruth Yuval.
2: "This is the most complex scoop I have uncovered during my decades as a journalist. For the writing of the book, Hostages, 384 Days of Abandonment, Rudy Yuval and I conducted dozens of interviews with people in Israel and around the world and reviewed hundreds of recordings and internal conversations. All of this led us to one important conversation that took place a week and a half before October 7th. For 45 minutes, Mohammed bin Zayed, president of the United Arab Emirates, spoke with Prime Minister Benjamin Netanyahu. Bin Zayed warned him that he had received information that Yahya Sinwar was planning a major operation in the future. According to a close advisor to the emir, who was present during the conversation, for several minutes, Bin Zayed tried to convey to Netanyahu the sense that something big was about to happen and that Israel needed to be prepared for such a scenario. But Netanyahu did not pass the warning he received onto the heads of the security establishment, not to the IDF chief of staff, not to the head of the Shin Bet, not to the defense minister, and not to the head of the Mossad. He did not inform them about it. The existence of this conversation is being revealed here for the first time."
1: Netanyahu's office strongly denies the report, calling it a, quote, "absolute lie," and saying the conversation never took place. Netanyahu has now instructed his lawyers to sue Haaretz and Elder for libel. Haaretz says it stands by its reporting. This is not the first time Netanyahu has threatened legal action against a news organization. Earlier this year, he threatened to sue the New York Times over its reporting on alleged sexual violence against Palestinian detainees. He also threatened the newspaper with legal action last year over its coverage of starvation in Gaza, but did not follow through. The allegations come just weeks before Israel's national elections, where Netanyahu's handling of the events leading up to October 7th attack has emerged as a major campaign issue. British police said today they have opened a criminal investigation into allegations that anti-immigration party Reform UK broke rules barring foreign donations. Last week, Channel 4 broadcast an undercover investigation in which two senior Reform UK officials appeared to discuss ways money from an American financier could be channeled through his UK-based son to get around the rules. UK electoral law says parties can only accept donations from British voters or UK-registered businesses. The Metropolitan Police said that after the broadcast, the force, quote, "received a number of reports relating to donations and polling involving a political party." Reform UK denied any wrongdoing and said it will fully cooperate with the investigation. The party suspended Dan Jukes, a longtime advisor to Reform UK leader Nigel Farage, and party policy chief James Orr after the documentary was aired. But Farage denied that there was any breach of electoral law. Reform UK was facing questions about its funding even before the broadcast. Farage is being investigated by Parliament's Standards Watchdog over an undeclared $6.7 million gift he received from a Thailand-based cryptocurrency billionaire in 2024. Police are also investigating donations to the party before the 2024 general election from the mother of George Cottrell, an aide to Farage who served a prison sentence for fraud in the United States. The Trump administration says it will raise concerns with Australia over proposed laws requiring digital platforms to remove harmful content and let users opt out of algorithm-driven For You feeds, with fines potentially exceeding $100 million for violations. A White House spokesperson said the administration has warned trading partners against imposing digital service taxes, fines, and other penalties on American tech companies. Australia's communications minister downplayed the significance of the statement, saying she hadn't personally received any such warnings from U.S. officials, and insisting Australia has the right to protect its children online. The proposed digital duty of care laws would require platforms to protect children from content related to eating disorders, pornography, and cyberbullying, and let users choose between a personalized feed or one showing only content from their connections. A Green senator is pushing for even steeper penalties tied to companies' global revenue, arguing that financial pressure is the only way to force compliance from major tech firms. The proposal has also drawn some domestic criticism, with the leader of the Nationals, a center-right party in Australia's opposition coalition, warning it could be used to suppress political speech. Republicans are gathering in Dallas today for the first ever Republican National Committee convention devoted to the midterm elections. The two-day event began this afternoon and continues into the evening with President Trump as a keynote speaker. Republicans hope to use this event as a way to drum up flagging support leading into the midterms. Teresa Wojcicki has more.
3: Republicans kicked off their first ever midterm convention Wednesday in Dallas, and President Donald Trump put himself at the center of his party's effort to hold onto control of Congress in November. The two-day gathering, which continues Thursday, brings together Republican lawmakers, candidates, donors, and party officials. Vice President J.D. Vance is among the featured speakers, along with House Speaker Mike Johnson, Senate Republican leaders, and Texas officials, including Senator Ted Cruz, and a slew of other speakers and supporters. Wanda Lipto, a Texas border resident, rallied the crowd around building a border wall and supporting the president.
4: During President Trump's first term, we saw the border wall take shape around us. During the Biden years, the border was completely open. That is why I thank God that Donald Trump was elected for a second term.
3: The speakers are highlighting the Trump administration's agenda on taxes, immigration, health care, manufacturing, and what Republicans call, quote, election integrity. Majority Whip Tom Emmer whipped the crowd into a frenzy over what he said is the main fight during these elections.
5: On November 3rd, show up and vote Republican up and down the ballot. President Trump's America First agenda is at stake. As we celebrate 250 years of the greatest nation in the history of the world, let's make sure that when we wake up the morning after Election Day, we know we did everything we could to defeat socialism so that our kids can celebrate America's 300th birthday.
3: The no tax on tips idea has also been a message on replay during this event, as well as anti-trans messaging. The state of Texas features prominently at the event. Texas Governor Greg Abbott and Attorney General Ken Paxton are also highlighted speakers. Paxton vies to win a seat in deep red Texas that currently shows his Democratic opponent, James Tallarico, leading by up to 4 points in recent polling. This convention comes as Trump's approval rating has fallen to about 33% heading into the midterms, with polls showing concerns about the war with Iran, inflation, and the rising cost of living weighing on public opinion. But the main attraction is Trump, keynoting the event, who is scheduled to speak Wednesday evening. Day two will feature Vice President J.D. Vance as the headline speaker, along with Texas Republicans Greg Abbott, Dan Patrick, and Ted Cruz, before President Trump returns to close the convention Thursday night. For Pacifica Radio KPFA, I'm Teresa Wersbianska.
1: Meanwhile, Democratic Senator John Fetterman addressed the Republican midterm convention via video today, deepening the rift between him and his party and fueling speculation he could eventually switch sides. In a roughly minute-long recorded message introducing fellow Pennsylvania Senator Dave McCormick, a Republican, Fetterman called him a great American.
6: Room of Republicans in Dallas. Yes, I'm Senator John Fetterman, Pennsylvania. Yes, I'm a Democrat. Why am I here talking to you today? Because, well, I'm a common sense Democrat. I'm always going to stand with America. I'm always going to reject the extremes and socialism and that anti-American way of life.
1: Fetterman also pledged to, quote, work with President Trump to fight and defend the steel way of life. Fetterman has increasingly broken from Democrats backing Israel's war in Gaza, voting with Republicans to end last year's shutdown, and opposing efforts to end the war in Iran. According to the independent tracker FettermanVoting.com, since taking office, he sided with the Democratic caucus majority 87.9% of the time and broke towards the Republican position 12.1% of the time, though those numbers have shifted more towards Republicans in the last year. He said repeatedly he won't switch parties, citing his support for labor unions and LGBTQ rights. Still, the appearance rattled Democrats, who need to flip four Republican-held Senate seats in November to reclaim the majority, a task that would grow harder if Fetterman ever left the party. McCormick praised the video, saying, quote, "How great is John Fetterman? Thank you, Senator Fetterman, for your friendship." The White House shared the clip on social media, captioning it, quote, "Based John Fetterman." More people have now died from 9/11-related illnesses than during the attack itself. That's according to a shocking revelation from the New York City government, which has released a trove of documents related to health concerns and air quality as a result of the attack. The 170,000 pages released show that negative effects were known but withheld by then-Mayor Rudy Giuliani. Subsequent mayors Eric Adams, Bill de Blasio, and Michael Bloomberg were also implicated in withholding the information. Vinay Ranganathan reports.
7: Speaking from City Hall, New York City Mayor Zoran Mamdani gathered to commemorate the 25th anniversary week of the September 11th attacks, which resulted in nearly 3,000 deaths in New York. But according to newly released information, the number of casualties is much higher due to the adverse effects from carcinogenic air quality, a claim backed up from today's document release posted to the city's website that also points to negligence from previous city administrations. Mayor Mamdani was joined by staff and New York Representative Jerry Nadler, Tom Hart of IOUE, Local 94 Union, and even Daily Show comedian Jon Stewart, all condemning the length of time and neglect of prior administrations for not releasing the documents.
8: It's not just about the past. It's not just about going into the files and relitigating how we all knew what we knew was there. It's about the future.
7: The mayor says he seeks to provide accountability to the city's response.
9: Part of our commitment to a governmental transparency that has too long been absent, City Hall has made a more than $34 million commitment to create a new public portal providing information about our city's response to the horrific attack. This will be a vast resource with hundreds of thousands of pages of documents from numerous city agencies, including sought-after records like the Harding Memo, the 68 DEP boxes discovered a few years ago, and information about 7 World Trade Center. These are documents that show what the city knew about the toxic air around Ground Zero, when they knew it, and how they acted to limit liability.
7: IOUE Local 94 President Tom Hart explained that other health issues may also be overlooked.
10: There are issues that we haven't even looked at. To give you a number is impossible.
7: More people are believed to have died from cancer, respiratory, and other illnesses due to exposure to the airborne toxins in the aftermath of the attacks. But the Construction Worker Trade Union president says additional impacts are still underreported.
10: We don't talk about the mental health issues. We don't talk about that. All we talk about is the dust. We don't talk about the trauma.
7: New York Congressman Jerry Nadler says he has also been at the forefront of many legislative pushes.
11: By hiding the truth, our fight in Congress to secure funding to address the health needs of 9/11 victims was an uphill battle. As a result, too many people faced unnecessary delays in accessing the health care they needed, sometimes with fatal consequences.
7: Despite Mamdani not directly calling it a cover-up, the documents do point to New York's former mayor, Rudy Giuliani, and his administration's culpability. Giuliani is no stranger to controversies and scandals, and prior to today's revelation, has publicly called on the city's current mayor, Zoran Mamdani, not to go to this week's 9/11 remembrance speech. Speaking to News Nation, quote, "Don't go," and
12: "You're a communist."
7: Mamdani pushed back on this statement, and in response, reporters asked whether Giuliani should attend based on the new revelations.
9: I think that the focus of memorial services should be on the New Yorkers who were killed that day, their families, the survivors, the first responders. I don't think it should be on politicians.
7: The first 20,000 documents released were reportedly discovered last year in 68 boxes stored at the city's Department of Environmental Protection facilities. Some of these documents include post 9/11 air quality and other environmental testing results conducted by the city, the federal government, and others. While DEP followed city guidance after 9/11 to carefully preserve these records, they were moved to different locations despite efforts to search for these records in response to various Freedom of Information Law requests. The records were not found until 2025, which resulted in frustration and fueled conspiracy theories. This is why the Mamdani administration says it has made a commitment to releasing these documents expeditiously. The documents point to Giuliani all the way to EPA under former President George W. Bush, whose environmental quality testing was released to the public and showed near normal asbestos levels. However, independent tests by other organizations found air quality highly dangerous, well over above slightly average. For KPFA News, this is Vinay Ranganathan.
1: 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We'll be back with more after this.
13: Everything feels sharp lately. 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So let's slow it down. Just for a moment. Just for this breath. Be kind, beginning with you. Kindness may seem small, it isn't. It's how we carry each other through in times like these. Information matters, care matters too. 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
1: Lawmakers from Washington and Oregon are demanding answers from U.S. Immigration and Customs Enforcement and GEO Group, the company running the Northwest ICE Processing Center in Tacoma, after 140 detainees went on a hunger strike. Isabel Charlet reports.
12: The center has been plagued by reports of inedible food and lack of sanitation for years. Washington Congresswoman Emily Randall says she has been denied her legal right to access the facility twice and was only allowed after a lawsuit forced the issue.
15: I'm laying the blame squarely at the leadership of GEO, but also at the president's desk, because this is a system that is meant to make it hard for members of Congress to have oversight, and it's a system that is meant to dehumanize the individuals who are detained.
12: The Seattle Times reports GEO Group promised better food options and larger portions to end the strike. The notorious conditions in the center are part of what spurred a protest last June, which ended in federal conspiracy convictions for three Washingtonians known by supporters as the Spokane Three. Of the two Venezuelan asylum seekers whose detention sparked the protest, one has been released back to Spokane and the other voluntarily left the country. Oregon Representative Maxine Dexter visited the detention center along with Randall. Dexter is also a physician and says she's concerned by reports of insufficient medical care. She says she was not allowed to access the medical unit on this visit, but was able to speak with one detainee, and he is not getting the care he needs.
16: The Constitution guarantees people access to medical care when they are taken against their will, and so he has no autonomy to be able to take care of himself, and they are denying him the ability to do that here.
12: In the letter, Randall and Dexter say access to the facility continues to be denied to state health inspectors. ICE maintains that federal laws override local and state oversight. I'm Isabel Charlet, Washington News Service.
1: Community leaders in Frederick, Maryland are demanding answers after a clash between protesters and Immigration and Customs Enforcement agents left several people injured last Friday night. Residents say agents had been in the Tasker's Chance neighborhood for days before tensions escalated when protesters tried to block officers from a home believed to be targeted by ICE. Videos of the incident on social media show ICE agents striking protesters who are surrounding them as local law enforcement attempt to separate the two groups. Shortly after, the ICE agents charge inside the house. Witness Tatiana Santos said, quote, I saw the aftermath of that. People walking away from the scene visibly injured. People with scrapes on their foreheads. Somebody was concerned about their hand being broken. Local activist Sula Kemp said, quote, they didn't hold back with how hard they were hitting people that were unarmed. No arrests were made, and it's unclear whether officers had a warrant. An ICE spokesperson said, quote, under President Trump and Secretary Mullen, if you break the law, you will face the consequences. Democratic Representative April McLean Delaney, who represents the district, called the situation deeply concerning, saying, quote, I am especially disturbed by reports that ICE agents used force against Frederick residents. These allegations demand immediate answers and a full, transparent investigation. Temporary Protected Status, or TPS, for roughly 200,000 Salvadoran immigrants remains in place tonight as the Trump administration weighs the future of the program. The protections were scheduled to expire today, but the Department of Homeland Security said Salvadorans covered by TPS remain protected from deportation and are authorized to work in the United States until the administration announces a decision. The uncertainty comes as the Trump administration has moved to terminate TPS protections for immigrants from more than a dozen countries, affecting more than a million people. But El Salvador occupies an unusual position. Lauren Schmidt reports.
17: Unlike countries such as Afghanistan and Haiti, whose TPS designations have been terminated, the Trump administration has forged a close partnership with Salvadoran President Nayib Bukele. as El Salvador accepted hundreds of people deported from the United States, including Venezuelans sent to CECOT, the country's massive maximum security prison, which has faced mounting allegations of torture and sexual violence. The partnership also extends to military operations, with U.S. aircraft operating from El Salvador in connection with Pacific boat strikes that human rights groups have characterized as extrajudicial executions. As previously reported by KPFA, in July, Nayib Bukele made an unannounced trip to Washington, D.C. for a closed-door meeting with President Trump. The visit came as uncertainty was growing over the future of TPS for Salvadorans. The visit received relatively little attention from major news outlets, something Tim Muth, a U.S. civil rights attorney and author of the weekly newsletter El Salvador Perspectives, took note of.
18: Nayib Bukele made a trip not previously announced to Washington, D.C. to meet with President Trump in a closed-door working session. The White House has acknowledged that that meeting took place. There has not been any readout on what the two discussed. That's really unusual for Nayib Bukele, who is all about publicity and having an entire media entourage follow him around and show him in the halls of power in places like D.C. Perhaps their very popular president went to advocate for them.
17: El Salvador's economy is heavily dependent on money sent home by Salvadorans living in the United States. Last year, Salvadorans sent home nearly $10 billion in remittances, which is equivalent to roughly 24% of the country's entire gross domestic product, forcing tens of thousands of longtime TPS holders to leave the United States could therefore have economic consequences in El Salvador. But TPS also presents a complicated political question for Bukele. Congress created the program for people already in the United States who cannot safely return to countries experiencing conditions like armed conflict or natural disasters. President Bukele, meanwhile, has promoted El Salvador's dramatic decline in homicides and its transformation from one of the world's most violent countries in the world to one of the safest. A stark contrast to conditions in countries such as Haiti, where the Trump administration has ended TPS despite continuing gang violence, mass displacement, and a humanitarian crisis. And that difference raises questions about why Salvadorans remain in limbo and whether the close relationship between Bukele and Trump could play a role in what happens next. As of news time, U.S. Citizenship and Immigration Services had posted an alert to its website, reading, quote, "An announcement on El Salvador's TPS will be made at the appropriate time. Until such announcement is made, Salvadoran individuals present in the U.S. under TPS retain protection, including work authorization," close quote. Under federal law, if Homeland Security takes no action, the protections are automatically extended for 6 months. But for families across the country, that leaves long-term questions unresolved. Doris Landaverde is a mother of three U.S. citizens. She says the uncertainty is stressful.
19: I'm from El Salvador, an TPS holder since 2001. The way they are pushing us, you know, with determination is like, for example, in my case, I owner of the house. You know, if I lose the TPS, I can continue working in how to pay the house. So like how to continue also, I will lose healthcare. My kids will affect because they are under my healthcare. And yeah, this is the damage that this administration are doing in this moment, because they just not just harm my person as an individual, but they harm the U.S. citizens' children.
17: About 200,000 Salvadorans have lived in the United States under TPS since 2001, following devastating earthquakes that left hundreds of thousands of people homeless. Just before leaving office, President Joe Biden extended TPS for Salvadorans for 18 months, set to expire today, September 9th. Still, the uncertainty facing Salvadorans stands in stark contrast to what has already happened to hundreds of thousands of Haitians. The Trump administration terminated TPS for roughly 350,000 Haitians this summer. And the loss of protections come as Haiti is facing conditions that closely resemble the kinds of extraordinary and temporary circumstances the United States government itself identifies as grounds for TPS. Nearly 1.5 million people are currently displaced inside the country, while millions more require humanitarian assistance. Yet deportations from the United States continue. Among those recently deported is a professional boxer, Jay Dabalus, born in the Bahamas.
20: I just arrived in Haiti. I don't know much about Haiti. Actually, I don't know anything about Haiti. I wasn't born here. I was born in Bahamas. And I've been living in the USA for about 20-something years. Other than that, I'm in the land of Haiti. It is nice here. But I'm trying to move on. I don't have any resources, family members, or people that aid me. So I'm just trying to see how I can, you know, go from there.
21: Family vive New York.
22: I have my residency status. I left Haiti when I was 5, and my family lives in New York City. It is a racist place. I didn't commit the crime, but they arrested me anyway. I was the black person in the group. They sentenced me to 19 years in prison. Then ICE came and took me without questioning me. They sent me here.
17: Haitian communities inside the United States have also faced intense immigration enforcement. In Springfield, Ohio, federal immigration authorities placed electronic ankle monitors on some Haitian immigrants. Among them was Pierre Damas Bell, a 20-year-old student athlete at Wright State University, who, on August 31st, committed suicide. His family points to his stress and depression over his immigration status and ankle monitor. Carl Ruby, the family's pastor, later read a statement on behalf of the Bell family.
23: After my son was outfitted with the ankle monitor, he felt like he was treated like an animal. He took two trips to Cincinnati and Westerville to plead the officers to remove the bracelet since he's a soccer player and he felt embarrassed and humiliated when he's among his classmates at the university, so student at Wright State. He was bullied a lot, with a lot of people telling him he's a criminal. Last Friday, August 28, 2026, he told me, "Dad, I felt humiliated since they gave uniforms to all of my classmates at GROTC. Their uniforms, everyone got uniforms except for me because of the bracelet. This morning, he left the house before 8 a.m. He called me at 8:03 on a video call, and he said, 'Dad, I'm not feeling okay. I'm not thinking right because of the bullies.' And I told him, come home so that we can talk. I had my youngest to take to school, so I took him to school. Around 11 o'clock, police showed up at my door to report that my son had thrown himself under a truck."
17: Amid uncertainty for TPS holders, immigrant rights advocates are organizing actions throughout California and the country this week.
24: My name is Danny Celaya with CSO Oakland, the Oakland chapter of the Community Service Organization. We want to continue to stand up for Salvadoranian community because of how so many folks rely on TPS, about nearly 200,000 folks. And this is not the only thing that immigrants are facing. So one of the reasons why CSO is, you know, planning this protest on Thursday is also to demand, just to also bring attention to the fact that Trump has also announced the biggest revocation of visas in U.S. history. He is planning to also to cancel the visas of about 200,000 visa holders, specifically folks seeking asylum. This is a very busy time for the fight for immigrant rights.
17: In Oakland, the Community Service Organization and Legalization for All are holding a rally Thursday at 6 p.m., taking place at the northwest corner of 14th and Broadway. And in Los Angeles, Centro CSO is holding another action Saturday, September 12th at noon, taking place at 4th and Soto Streets.
24: And I also want to plug in our folks in our member organizations in Texas at Austin and Dallas and El Paso, specifically over in Dallas where the Republican National Convention, their midterm convention is happening. So our folks over there also, you know, standing up and saying, you know, hell no to Trump's and the Republicans' anti-immigrant agenda.
17: Advocates are calling for a permanent path to legal status and using this period of uncertainty to organize and mobilize their communities. For KPFA News, I'm Lauren Schmidt.
1: A federal appeals court heard arguments today over whether prescribing rules should be tightened for mifepristone, a key drug used in the majority of medication abortions in the United States, in the latest legal effort to restrict abortion access. The case before the Fifth Circuit Court of Appeals was brought by Louisiana Attorney General Liz Merrill, who argues shield laws in other states are allowing pills to flow into Louisiana despite its abortion ban. Louisiana Solicitor General Benjamin Aguinaga said the state is harmed because some women seek treatment for complications, often through Medicaid. Judge Stephen Higginson pushed back on the state's argument, saying, quote, "Those are state shield laws. The federal government has nothing to do with shield laws." Alliance Defending Freedom's Gabriella McIntyre, representing the plaintiffs, said, quote, "This case is going to have a huge impact. The promise of Dobbs' decision was that states would be able to decide on their own how to regulate abortion." The Supreme Court previously rejected a similar challenge in 2024 on standing grounds without ruling on the underlying legal question and has blocked prescribing rule changes until the case returns. President Trump asked the Supreme Court yesterday to reinstate an expanded citizenship verification system his administration wants to use for sweeping voter roll audits after a lower court blocked it over privacy concerns. The Department of Homeland Security program known as SAVE was expanded to let states upload voter lists in bulk and cross-reference them with data including Social Security records. United States District Judge Sparkle Suknanen, a Biden appointee, blocked the expansion in June, writing that, quote, "The federal government has knowingly trampled on the privacy rights of American citizens in a manner that threatens the sacred right to vote." Solicitor General John Sauer called the ruling, quote, "indefensible," arguing it threatens the integrity of elections. Critics point to Texas's use of the expanded program last year, saying it wrongly flagged eligible citizens as non-citizens. Studies have consistently found non-citizen voting to be extremely rare. The Justice Department maintains the federal government isn't responsible for any wrongful purges, saying that responsibility falls on state election officials. Missouri's congressional redistricting fight has bounced back to the U.S. Supreme Court, leaving voters unsure just 2 months before the midterms which House district they'll vote in. The 8th U.S. Circuit Court of Appeals sided with Republicans today, declining to block a federal judge's order favoring a Trump-backed voting map, a decision immediately appealed to the Supreme Court, which had let stand a Missouri Supreme Court ruling against that same map just a day earlier. The confusion traces back to Republican state lawmakers redrawing districts last year to target Democratic Congressman Emanuel Cleaver. Opponents gathered enough petition signatures to force a statewide vote, but Secretary of State Denny Hoskins intentionally waited until primary day to reject it, giving backers no time to appeal. Missouri's top court later ruled Hoskins was wrong and said the new map never legally took effect. And yesterday, the U.S. Supreme Court declined to hear a Republican appeal. But hours after the top court in the country let the state Supreme Court ruling stand, A federal judge issued a conflicting order requiring the new map be used anyway, arguing that switching maps between primary and general elections could cause confusion and violate voters' rights. With the Eighth Circuit declining to intervene, the matter is now back before the Supreme Court. Redistricting opponents also have asked the Missouri Supreme Court to hold Hoskins in contempt for taking steps to use the new districts in November. The court set a contempt hearing for Thursday. In election 2026 primary news, the New Hampshire primaries results are in, with Democrat Chris Pappas facing Republican John Sununu in the November Senate race. Also, Rhode Islanders head to the polls today to choose who will be the Democratic nominee for governor of that state. Teresa Wersbianska has more.
0: In New Hampshire, voters have chosen the candidates who will compete for an open U.S. Senate seat in November. Democratic Congressman Chris Pappas defeated progressive challenger Karishma Mansour in the Democratic primary. And former Republican Senator John Sununu defeated former Massachusetts Senator Scott Brown for the Republican nomination. The November race is for the seat being vacated by Democratic Senator Jean Shaheen, and it could be important for control of the U.S. Senate. Pappas campaigned as a moderate Democrat with the backing of much of the party establishment. Mansour ran to his left, emphasizing Medicare for all, taxing the wealthy, and opposition to U.S. support for Israel. Pappas won with roughly 63% of the vote to Mansour's 35%, according to preliminary results. In his victory speech, Pappas turned his attention towards President Donald Trump's economic message, particularly Trump's promise of a new, quote, golden age.
2: Now, Donald Trump thinks all of this is just a hoax. In fact, he says we're living in a golden age. Well, I think he's living on another planet, because does this feel like a golden age to you? Now, it might be a golden age if you're a member of the Epstein class. It might be a golden age if you're a contributor to the new ballroom buying special treatment. It might be a golden age if you're connected and can land a no-bid contract. And it might be a golden age if you're cut in on the corruption that's out in the open in Washington.
0: Pappas argued that New Hampshire families are still struggling with the cost of housing, groceries, and health care. On the Republican side, John Sununu won decisively over Scott Brown, taking roughly 69% of the vote in early returns.
3: We've got a winning team. We've also got a winning message, right? From the first day of this campaign, we focused on the issues important to voters across New Hampshire, right? Economy, jobs. How do we bring down the cost of living?
0: Sununu is a former New Hampshire senator who served one term from 2003 to 2009. He lost his seat to Democrat Jean Shaheen and is now seeking a return to the Senate. President Trump endorsed Sununu despite the former senator's past criticism of Trump. After the results were called, Scott Brown was giving his concession speech when Sununu called him on the phone. Brown took the call in front of his supporters, congratulated Sununu, and wished him well in the general election.
4: That's given me a chance to really not owe anybody anything, and this is John right here, so thank you. Let me just take it live.
5: Senator, how are you? Don't be.
4: It's all good. Yes, it's all good. But listen, congratulations and best to you and your family. Thank you. Yeah, bye-bye. So that's how you do it in New Hampshire. You do it the New Hampshire way. You know, when it's over, you join forces.
0: The Senate results were not the only ones in New Hampshire. In the first congressional district, Pappas' departure created an open seat. Democrat Stephanie Shaheen, the daughter of retiring Senator Jean Shaheen, narrowly won the Democratic nomination. She will face Republican Anthony DiLorenzo, who won the GOP primary and was endorsed by President Trump. At her victory celebration, Shaheen thanked supporters and connected her campaign to what she described as a fight for New Hampshire's families.
25: Look, we all know the path to a Democratic Congress runs through New Hampshire, and it runs through the first district.
0: And in the second congressional district, Democratic Representative Maggie Goodlender won her primary, setting up a rematch with Republican Lily Tang Williams, who also won her party's nomination. And also in Rhode Island, on Wednesday, voters are deciding a Democratic gubernatorial primary between incumbent Governor Dan McKee and former CVS executive Helena Foulkes. The race is a rematch of the 2022 Democratic primary when McKee narrowly defeated Folks in a five-way contest. This time, Folks has made McKee's handling of the troubled Washington Bridge reconstruction a central issue, criticizing the delays and rising costs. McKee has defended his record while attacking Folks over her time as a CVS executive and the company's role in the opioid crisis. Folks has led McKee in independent polling for much of the year, although many voters remained undecided in the latest surveys. The winner will be heavily favored in November in a state that has not elected a Republican governor in two decades. For Pacifica Radio, KPFA, I'm Teresa Wierzbianska.
1: The two leading candidates in California's governor race will face off in a debate later this month. The one-hour debate between Democratic frontrunner Javier Becerra, who served as Health and Human Services Secretary during the Biden administration, and British-born Republican former Fox News analyst Steve Hilton, will be held on September 30th at 6 p.m. in Los Angeles. Bay Area weather this evening, mostly clear before becoming partly cloudy with lows in the mid-60s to lower 70s. Mostly cloudy in the morning, then becoming sunny, highs in the 70s to upper 80s. In the Central Valley, mostly clear tonight with lows in the low 70s. Sunny and hot tomorrow with a high near 102. In Los Angeles tonight, mostly clear with lows in the high 70s. Sunny tomorrow with highs in the mid-90s. There's an extreme heat advisory across most of the state through at least Thursday evening, with temperatures 10 to 20 degrees above normal.
6: We could tell you KPFA is different. 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That's Tuesday. Last I checked, we are still here. 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
5: What happens when the fundamental system that built the modern world threatens the world itself? And can we do it in a less destructive way? This week on Writer's Voice, I talk with James Crawford about his book, The Vanishing Earth, and the enormous environmental costs of our extractive economy, from fossil fuels to lithium mining. That's right, even clean energy doesn't get a pass. We also talk about the possibilities for repair. Then, on the 25th anniversary of 9/11, we return to my 2009 conversation with Max Page about the city's end and why Americans have imagined the destruction of New York for generations. That's all coming up on today's Writer's Voice. Thanks for joining us. I'm Francesca Rhiannon. Extraction built the modern world. Now, we have to reckon with what it has left behind. Historian and journalist James Crawford grew up in a family shaped by the extractive industries. His father worked in copper mining, then as an engineer for North Sea Oil. And Crawford calls himself a deep generational byproduct of oil. His book, The Vanishing Earth, Dispatches from the Frontiers of Extraction, asks us to look beyond fossil fuels alone. Extraction, he argues, has become an operating system for modern civilization, reaching from oil and lithium to food, water, sand, and even our personal data. But Crawford also looks for ways forward, through the rights of nature, climate litigation, and what he calls the necessity of repair. Let's listen now. James Crawford, welcome to Writer's Voice.
2: Thank you for having me.
5: Your book, The Vanishing Earth, opens with a story of your dad stealing a sample of first oil, as it's called, from a pipeline in Shetland. And you describe yourself as a deep generational byproduct of oil. How did growing up surrounded by the imagery and the artifacts of the oil industry shape your own perspective on extraction? And what made you decide to interrogate that legacy?
2: I tell that story at the start of the book and describe myself as a deep generational byproduct of oil because extraction was just normal to me. You know, as I say in the book, I ate dinner every night surrounded by photographs of oil rigs and oil platforms. And that seemed entirely normal until you eat dinner at someone else's house who has family portraits up on the wall rather than a photograph of a North Sea oil rig. And I was very conscious of the fact that my father was traveling a lot of the time, you know, traveling to places to work in extraction and was incredibly proud of what he was doing. He came from a working class background, a working class community, as did many people, particularly in Scotland, many people who worked in extraction before oil, it was coal. And there's a huge proportion of people in Scotland will have family connections to coal miners. And the thing with coal is no miners ever got rich from coal, but oil was slightly different. Oil changed it for people and it allowed them to change their position. And, you know, my father was the first in his family to go to university. He worked his whole life in extraction, you know, starting off as an apprentice engineer for the British Coal Board, working in a mine. He didn't want to work in mining. He then went, after studying mechanical engineering at university, he worked in Zambia for years working in copper extraction and then got this first job in oil in Shetland. And that anecdote I tell about him stealing this first oil, putting it in a vial a glass vial that says oil on it now, and it still sits in the windowsill. It's still there in my family home. For him, it was something to be immensely proud of. And I think sometimes, and in a way, this is, you know, to come back to your question, why am I interrogating it now? Because I've seen the journey that he has had to go on. You know, when he was working there in the 1970s, and just about when anyone in Scotland was working there in the 1970s, there wasn't a sense of climate change. There wasn't a sense of the damage that was being done. There was just pride at what the country was offering up. And, you know, this entire new frontier of extraction that all these people, thousands of people could go and work in, and the excitement of that, and the pride that he felt. And he passed away while I was writing this book, and I never got to fully interrogate this with him. He could never quite get to that place where he could accept the criticism that was levelled at the industry. But as a generation on, I could. You know, I could understand the science. I could understand what was going on. And so I have to reckon with a lot of the opportunities that I have in life come from extraction, come from my father changing his position. You know, the places that I've been, you know, the fact that I'm even a writer rather than working like my brother works in extraction, or like my father working in a job that's both very technically complex and physically arduous. I'm in a much more, I suppose, in a position of luxury, that I can spend time traveling and thinking about these bigger and deeper philosophical questions. And he didn't have that luxury. His great grandfather was left a fishing community in Scotland to America, went to work in Detroit on the production line of the Ford factory, you know, the first ever production line in history. When he passed over the border from Canada to the US, he was asked his occupation. He didn't have one, but he said engineer, and that helped him get his job. And then the fact that my father then returned to drill oil from the same seas that his great-great-grandfather had fished, you know, that's, I mean, it's still extraction. You know, fishing is extraction, overfishing is extraction. So the whole book is about trying to engage with that. And then that question of, well, if at first we didn't realise the consequences of extraction, we can't avoid them now. We can't turn away from them.

0: they are everywhere. And I think that part of the story that I tell, and you know, the subtitle Frontiers of Extraction, in a way I am traveling to some of those frontiers, and they are quite far-flung places, but actually a lot of the frontier is on our doorstep. It's in the air. It's in the wildfire smoke that's drifting down across American cities from Canada right now. You cannot avoid it. You can't offset it. You can't pretend it's happening to somebody else and accept that. It's everywhere. There's no getting away from it. And I guess that's the journey that I've gone on to write this book.
1: You mentioned the 1970s, how your father was not aware. Many people were not. But in 1972, the group that put out the book Limits to Growth did that study, did predict that without deliberate constraint, civilization would collapse around the middle of this century, and certainly by the end of this century. I think a lot of people are now very aware of the fact that it's not far-flung, it's not just on our doorstep, it's inside our house. There's no way, I think your book shows, to maintain energy consumption, and we'll get to a moment to the kind of techno-optimism that you critique in this book, that there's no way to maintain energy consumption at its current levels if we are not to really run out. Already, we're consuming 2 to 3 times the carrying capacity of the Earth.
0: Yeah.
1: You grapple with that sense of end while still writing a book that actually offers a real vision of repair.
0: Yeah, I mean, it is difficult, isn't it? And, you know, the limits to growth, it's such an interesting thing to go back and look at, because to read the original book and to see such a cogent, thoughtful, often quite hedged and caveated scientific assessment of the issues of exponential growth, and to see the critique that it faced, to the extent that even to mention it still in certain circles is, you know, sacrilegious, particularly among the economic community. And if you're aware of the critique before you're aware of the text itself, you'd think, well, this must be almost sort of communist polemic. What, you know, what is this? And then you read it and you think, no, this is so well thought through, with the admission the technology, the computer technology, compared to the computer technology we have now, is entirely in its infancy. It's quite simple, quite straightforward. Yet what it's projecting, what it's working with, are the parameters for, you know, continued human life on Earth without something catastrophic happening. And for them to put it out there and say, this is something we need to look at, this is something we need to consider, and for it to be treated in the way that it was treated, that in itself, I think, is illustrative of this. It's almost this hinge point in history around the 1970s and the early 1980s, where we could have gone a different direction, and it looked like we were going in a different direction. And it's not entirely clear what happened to make us change. You know, the sort of the stock market explosion in the 1980s, the kind of greed is good mentality that emerged, that, you know, was obviously portrayed in the Oliver Stone film Wall Street with Michael Douglas saying that line. The way that oil company executives, the senior executives, pivoted because they were scared about profit, about shareholder satisfaction, about growth. And it's this thing of growth that has become, you know, it's that, I mean, this idea that extraction is our operating system, you know, that is, it's not like you turn off any one of the extractive industries and you solve the problem. You don't, because extraction is how we live. And that's the thing that the book has to grapple with. And I don't have the answers in a lot of ways, you know, in a lot of ways I'm looking at the problems in all sorts of different areas, whereas quite often people are looking at the problem in just one area. They might be focusing on oil and gas and saying, well, actually, we need to stop drilling, we need to stop burning hydrocarbons, and all of that is true, but it's not enough. We need to change how we think about the world. And I think within the limits to growth, there was that sense of, well, what is economic sustainability? What does it look like? How do we create the parameters on a worldwide scale where we can try and interrogate it? And they tried to do it, and they were shouted down so loudly that, you know, here we are 50 years later, and we're only now starting to let that come back in. So I think

0: And that very freedom is actually going to destroy the capacity for freedom for life on Earth.
1: This is Writer's Voice, and I'm talking with James Crawford about his new book, The Vanishing Earth, Dispatches from the Frontiers of Extraction. It's interesting because I think it's also very tied, I mean, you say a few hundred years, it's tied very much to the development of capitalism, which has its, you know, organizing principle is maybe based on extraction, but it's maximizing profit. So that concept of freedom is so interesting because it's freedom for some, not for all. And another concept in your book, James Crawford, in The Vanishing Earth, is that of the sacrifice zone. It's kind of a global tour of sacrifice zones, places where the ecological and the human costs of extraction are concentrated to serve the demands of the global corporate economy. So talk about, and now you've pointed out the sacrifice zone is everywhere. How do you think about when does the environmental damage become sacrifice and who gets to decide that sacrifice is acceptable?
0: I mean, I think it becomes sacrifice when you reach the point probably of no return or of no immediate return to the landscape's original function. And, you know, one of the examples of the many I write about in the book, but the lithium mining in the Atacama Desert. And, you know, lithium is so critical to the, you know, the green transition, to electric vehicles. Of course, it's in, you know, however many billion phones that are all in our hands around the planet every single day. It's almost, you know, an element that was synthesized in the first few moments after the Big Bang, but almost seems designed for the future and its uses. You know, it potentially would be the fuel in nuclear fusion as well. And one of the largest sources of lithium on Earth is this salt flat in Chile in the Atacama Desert. It has indigenous people who have lived overlooking the salt flat for over 10,000 years. There's maybe about 12,000 people living dependent on the very, very meager sources of water, which come from runoff from the spine of the Andean mountains. And it's basically snow melt that supplies almost these small oasis towns that the people live in. And then on this salt flat that no one had been interested in forever, suddenly the lithium miners appear. And they present what they're doing almost like farming, like harvesting. They pump this brine, which is deep in this salt, you know, sometimes a kilometer deep into this accumulation of salt, which has come from evaporation. And then they put it into these large evaporation ponds. And over the space of about 60 months, the lithium content in these ponds changes. They change color from a sort of sky blue to like almost olive green. And then it's taken away for processing. And then that's what turns into the lithium that we use in electric vehicles and we use in our phones. The processes of that are removing the water from this landscape, which has always had to struggle for water. And many of the people who live overlooking it are now working with the lithium miners, and they're almost in that similar position to my father. You know, what choice do you have? You know, here's a chance. You know, the villages are profit sharing with the lithium companies, so they can have, you know, rather than a diesel generator, they can have a solar power plant. You know, so the lights stay on at night. You know, so there's a kind of environmental basis to it. But the long term is, how long will the water last? What happens when lithium demands decrease? Or what happens when we find an alternative to lithium for electric batteries, which we could possibly do? What happens to that landscape? It's sacrificed. And it's at the point now of sacrifice. I mean, it's one of the most interesting in the book because it's at the point where we're not sure what might happen. And the lithium miners are telling me, no, this is different. This is sustainable extraction. It's a different thing. We've cracked it. This is no impact extraction. Well, you know, I critique that, but is it possible? It is possible. Is it likely? No. Does the history of extraction tell us that's likely? No. Maybe if it is, then we are witnessing a break from a trend that has been the global trend for a long, long time, but I don't think it is. So I think that's really the interesting place. Sorry.
1: Yeah, and who gets to decide whether it's sustainable or not? That's the second question.
0: Yeah, exactly. And I think first of all, the indigenous people whose land it is and who in theory own it don't get to decide. You know, it's a fait accompli for them. You know, after the end of the Pinochet regime in Chile, there was an attempt to look at indigenous land use and in a sense give ownership of some degree to the indigenous people. But when faced with what, you know, social anthropologists working with the indigenous communities worked out would be the land that was theirs, was their indigenous land, the Chilean government balked at it and said, surely that's too much. Surely not all of this. And of course, not the lithium. That's not part of it. And, you know, there's a really interesting thing in Chile that after, you know, there was this thing called the sort of social explosion that happened, sparked actually by the cost of subway tickets in Santiago being too high for school children, then created this almost kind of political revolution, that they embarked on writing a new constitution. And for a while in that new constitution was this concept, which we may go on to talk about more, of the rights of nature, that you give legal rights to natural landforms, to a river, to a mountain, to a salt flat. And then you put that completely transforms that question of who gets to decide. If the salt flat is faced with, well, we need what you have for humanity to continue to thrive, are you prepared to give it up, accepting that you might have to sacrifice yourself? Difficult thing for a salt flat to answer, but that, you know, that at least would give some legal parameters to it. At the moment, it's just corporations and it's capitalism and it's growth and it's money that are deciding. It's not the people who live overlooking it. It's nobody else.
1: Yeah, and this whole example of the Atacama Desert brings so many different points of this into relief, not only the rights of nature, but also this kind of techno-optimism that I referred to before, because the idea is very much all we have to do is substitute electricity for oil and gas, and yet here is the cost of it. I guess as somebody who drives an electric car, is in the process of electrifying my house, is fighting hard on the climate front, how do people like me and the Earth itself confront this? Because it seems to me there's a change in attitude, which is what you're talking about, but our civilization depends on energy. So until we get totally free energy from somewhere, without any cost, there's going to be that contradiction.
0: There is. And in a way, I don't entirely have or even have any complete answers to that. And it's not what the book is in many ways trying to do. I mean, I suppose there's two things you can do with these types of book is, you know, here are all the solutions. Here's the way through. Here's the path. Sometimes I think people do that without identifying the scale of the problem. I think more what I'm trying to do is identify the true scale of the problem in a way that I don't feel like I've seen others do, because it's not that focus in one area. It's that focus in all of these different areas, you know, everything from food production to energy to the obvious things around, you know, oil and gas, but also to sand, to water, to the fact that extraction is so prevalent and capitalism and extraction as a combination is so prevalent that it's moved into this final frontier that I write about, which is our own thoughts, not just our behaviours, not just how we behave online, but actually there is the potential to start extracting what we think, how we feel, you know, emotions we cannot control that just exist, and monetize them. And it's already happening. And I guess in there, that thought, that's the place of change. How you affect that on a global scale. You know, there are anti-extraction movements developing all around the world, you know, and I write specifically about one in Ecuador, and the fact that it emerged out of the willful and completely unmitigated extraction of oil from the Amazon rainforest, leaving, as it was described by somebody, a rainforest Chernobyl in its wake, because there were no environmental standards. The American oil company that was doing the drilling used that fact to not perform any kind of environmental checks and balances like it would have had to do if it had been doing exactly the same type of drilling in America itself. And the indigenous people developed a political movement directly out of that and became the third largest party in the Ecuadorian parliament and pushed through the first ever codification of the rights of nature in a legal system in the world, in a constitution in the world. And then just a couple of years ago, forced a referendum on whether or not to keep drilling a very particular part of the rainforest, a protected part of the rainforest, and 59% of the country said no. So asking that question of your population, that's unprecedented. And for, you know, almost two-thirds to say no, let's stop. The issue is they haven't stopped, but the fact that the question was asked and answered in that way, in such a politically open forum, I think is interesting. And I do also write about examples in the largest oil producing country in the world, America, where that's happening too, where that legal pushback is happening. I think, as someone who has a background in legal philosophy, to a large extent, not a complete extent, but to a large extent, I do believe in the law, and I believe in the law's potential here to effect change. And I think that there are the kernels of hope within that. And maybe that's the place for people to put their energies, because it's happening in America. It's happening at a federal level, but also a state level. I think there's something interesting in there.
1: Well, very much at the state level, because at the federal level, the limits of the law are being really realized with our Supreme Court that's completely bought and sold. And even here in this country, with that Ecuadorian case, the lawyer who was representing the indigenous people in New York was basically under house arrest for years because of a particular judge. So there are those limits. However, I think that what's so interesting about you talking about that case, it's also aligned to the growth in the rights of animals movement. And another form of law that is being developed is also international law of the commons. And I wonder if you have made any kind of link in your own thinking between the development of the international commons movement and these legal rights for nature.
0: Yes, I think it's the direction of travel that we need to think in terms of, because a lot of the development of the system that now dominates the earth was about the move away from the commons. You know, it's John Locke in America, you know, talking about the fact that the native peoples weren't making use of the abundant resources. And actually, that was a crime against God, not doing that, which was really a justification for taking it from them. You know, he believed that, but I mean, I think it was largely a justification. And being able to take the commons into private ownership, create a surplus and sell that surplus, that's capitalism, isn't it? You know, so something that breaks away from that and that sees the common resources that we have. And in a way that the legal doctrine that in particular I look at is this idea of the public trust doctrine, you know, which goes all the way back to the Roman Emperor Justinian. It's a really simple, really compelling doctrine, is that as a government, as the governing body, whoever you are, as an emperor, you can't destroy the atmosphere, the water, the air, the soils. You can't destroy that for future generations. That is, you know, it's something that, as a legal principle, how could you? Because you leave nothing for anything that comes after. And the way you apply that 1500 years ago versus the way you apply that now, the law is still the same. The circumstances have changed completely. So the commons, you know, if you think of the commons as the atmosphere, the commons as the water, the commons as the ocean, the commons as the rivers, all of this is part of that battle. And I do think it's encouraging that there are already legal outlets to fight that battle. Now, whether you can win or not, that's another story. But there are a number of landmark cases that have been happening in America, in other places around the world, that suggest there's a beginning here. There's a way of holding to account, whether it's corporations, whether it's individuals. And that is probably one of the most optimistic spaces, actually, for me.
1: Yeah, and talk about that public trust case. That's in Montana with these young people who brought suit against the federal government. Talk about that case and what it means and the surprising fact that it actually has had some success.
0: To some extent, I'm surprised it hasn't had more coverage than it has done. You know, I went to Montana, I spoke to some of the plaintiffs, I spoke to the plaintiff's lawyer, who works for an organization called Our Children's Trust. And Our Children's Trust is the public trust. It's basically saying children have a constitutional right to a clean and healthful environment. And that right is being infringed by continued fossil fuel extraction, by emissions, and by the granting of licenses for extraction in the state of Montana without any consideration of the impacts of emissions. And that's what the case was about, that for years and years, these licenses are granted and there was no consideration of, well, should they be? And within the state of Montana's own constitution, there was a very clear right to a clean and healthful environment, and also not to do anything to make that environment worse, which of course, years and years of emissions have done. So that case comes to court. The state wouldn't accept the facts of climate change, which is a really interesting point. So they were going to, they have to argue, you know, if they'd accepted the facts, there would have been no argument about climate change in open court. But there was. And that, in effect, that's the first time in legal history in America that climate change was put on the stand. So the plaintiffs were able to bring all sorts of experts to talk about every aspect, the history of climate change, you know, the Keeling curve, the development of the understanding of the increase of CO2 in the atmosphere and what that does to heat, to energy, to trapping, all of these things. And it's when you see it all laid out in that way, and I would encourage anyone to read the judgments, because it just gives this wonderfully potted history with the succinct, beautiful language that the law has that lays out the facts in a way that's indisputable. And the state did have, the lawyer Nate Bellinger told me, they had one witness that they had on hand to testify about the uncertainty around climate change, and they decided not to put them on the stand given everything that was laid before them. So they won their case, and then it was on appeal at the Supreme Court, and they won it again. It stands, that's it. And what, in theory, that means, and it's a little bit like Ecuador, this kind of test case, is that there shouldn't be the granting now of any more licenses for fossil extraction in Montana. And really, there should be a scale down of fossil fuel extraction in the state and fossil fuel burning in the state, because already the judge has effectively decided that the levels of CO2 in the Montana's atmosphere are unconstitutional. They're an unconstitutional level of CO2. That's massive. That's a massive decision, what that represents. Now, the question is, where does that go? There's at least another 10, 12 states that have a very similar constitution to Montana. There is now precedent at a Supreme Court level within the state in this decision. And once you start moving through, and other cases are going on in those states, is that something that's very tricky given the makeup, as you say, of the American Supreme Court right now? But those are the battles in the foothills that you need to win before you win the battle at the national level.
1: This is Writer's Voice, and I'm talking with James Crawford about his new book, The Vanishing Earth: Dispatches from the Frontiers of Extraction. My own state recently adopted into its constitution the same. It's New York State. And this is a state that is now has ended its moratorium on pipelines. Its governor is pushing new pipelines, and yet nobody has brought suit against the state on this basis. So this is exactly an area where we can go. But Montana is also an example of an other side of the coin that you talk about, because in Butte, Montana, you confront the issue of forever repair. the fact that there's a pit of toxic water that has to be pumped and treated in perpetuity. It can't be returned. It can't be restored. It can only be cared for. For a book that talks about developing a new way of doing things, when we think about future generations, not just preventing harm, but repairing harm, what does that look like?
0: It's the last chapter in the book, and in a way, it unlocks and did unlock so many things for me. You know, traveling there, meeting the people who live there, seeing and understanding the true nature of that story. Because, you know, we talked about sacrifice zones. This is a sacrifice zone, but it's a sacrifice zone right in the center of a city. It's unavoidable. You cannot, you know, you open your front door and there's a gigantic pit of toxic water right there. You can hear siren wailers throughout the day to stop birds from landing on the water because, you know, there was an incident in the past where a number of snow geese landed on it, drank from the water, and it essentially, crudely speaking, melted their insides and thousands died, you know, which was a traumatic event for everybody involved in Butte. And this is an open cast mine that exists because for a small period of time, it was known as the richest hill on Earth. The best grade copper on Earth at a time where you needed copper everywhere for the electrification of America. So a third of all America's copper came from this one place. A number of people became fantastically wealthy as a result. Not so much Montanans, but other people who'd come in. It was more, you know, it was immigrants who came to work the mine. You reach the 1950s, you have to open up the landscape. It was tunnels down into this hill and then actually take the hill apart. You know, it's the last scraping away of the good copper you can get. And it's bought by an oil company in 1980, just before copper, you know, dies in the open market. This oil company doesn't know what to do with it. And so they shut it down. But of course, they've dug so deep that it fills with water. You can't stop it. It's below the water table. If it rains, it fills with water. The water level rises and rises and rises and threatens to, in many ways, destroy or environmentally pollute the entire surrounding landscape if that water overspills the rim and reaches the city's water table. So you have to pump it. You have to pump it forever. But not just that. All of the soil in the city is the result of 100 years of smelter dust. You know, as one person said to me, they didn't understand that dirt wasn't yellow. They would play in the streets of Montana picking out blue bones from the ground, which is, you know, what happens, the chemical reaction of calcium to the copper in the soil. All of the attics are full of smelter dust. So there's two things you can do there. You can leave. You can abandon that city. Although even then, if you do abandon the city and you let the water rise up, it's ultimately going to pollute the Columbia River, you know, the main river on the sort of northwestern side of America, over the Continental Divide. Or you stay and you try and fix it. And that's what people are doing. And they were showing me these little laboratories in the city where they've tried to bring back plant life. They've planted trees. That's bringing back rodents. It's bringing back birds. It's bringing back deer. But they're still not sure whether it will hold. You know, can it last? Will it survive? So it's in the balance. But the attitude of the people there and the fact that there is a settlement, that the oil company that bought the mine was then subsequently bought over by BP, and the settlement agreement, which took almost 25 years to reach this agreement, essentially is an open check for BP to pay for this forever. So you're forced with this question of what is forever? What does forever look like? How do you tell a story to the subsequent generations of Montanans and Butians about what they're going to have to do if they want to stay there? But actually, that story of repair is the most encouraging story you can tell. And it's the story of our planet. Because as we said at the start of the interview, we've reached this point where the sacrifice or elements of the sacrifice are reaching everywhere, even those kind of green enclaves where the richest, wealthiest people live, you know, Silicon Valley, which is impacted by wildfire. You know, California is impacted by wildfire. You can't escape anymore, no matter how much money you have, you can't escape the impact. So at some point, we are all going to have to face repair. And I think we can see politically, possibly not right now with your current president, but I think in other countries around the world, that there is a reckoning with the concept of repair, and that maybe within some, I mean, it is some of those, the biggest fossil fuel producing countries right now tend to have the most authoritarian rulers right now, which is about, I think, a nostalgia, a desire to go back to the 1950s when none of this was a problem and we were all proud to take things out of the earth, but we can't go back. You can never go back. It's not possible. And the repair isn't about returning us to what we were. It's about facing what we are now. And I think that's the crucial point. And in facing that, maybe that's where we find the new way of doing things, the sustainable way of doing things, because you have no option. Just like the people of Butte, you have no option. And we're there, I think. Globally, we're at that point.
1: And you mentioned that these regimes are authoritarian regimes of petro-states. So it seems to me that the new way of looking at things is also very fundamentally connected to a deepening understanding of democracy, what we could even call deep democracy, a democracy that's not necessarily representative, but is participatory.
0: Yes, I think so. And it's participatory, and it's also increasingly bipartisan. You know, that was one of the really interesting things about Montana, which often is seen as predominantly a red state, as one of the plaintiffs said, oh, they watch a lot of Fox News here. But at the same time, they can see what's happening to their ranches. They can see that the rivers aren't producing enough water. They can see that their cattle are having to walk further to find the feed that they need and are getting thinner and aren't as valuable on the market. You know, they can see the wildfire smoke. They can see all of that. And then suddenly the environment becomes a red issue in that state. It becomes something that's concerning people who would never go near the Democratic Party. Suddenly they're thinking, well, but I need something to happen here because my livelihood is being threatened by, you know, what's going on there. I mean, even the fact that your president was imposing tariffs on Canada for wildfire smoke in a very bizarre, obviously awful way is a recognition that someone somewhere is responsible for this. I mean, in his entirely wrong-headed view of the world, he doesn't accept any of this. It's all drill, baby drill, all of that sort of stuff. And yet he's having to accept it, despite not wanting to accept that it exists. You know, you can't walk out of the White House and not feel your throat catching from the wildfire smoke, which is caused by a heating planet, which is the result of continued fossil fuel extraction and burning.
1: And, of course, he's shut down so many of the federal clean energy initiatives, even perhaps all of them. Well, I don't think all of them, actually, but he's shut down most of them. And so I think we do come back to this idea that even if those were not being shut down, what your book is saying is technology alone will not save us. I mean, clearly there is a role for technology. How should we approach technology as an aid in repairing the planet, encompassing the worldview that you promote?
0: You know, going back to that idea of if extraction isn't any one industry, if it's this kind of global operating system, then rather than asking the question, how do we stop extracting? Because the answer at the moment is you can't, you know, at least not while maintaining anything resembling modern civilization. The question becomes harder and more difficult, but also more specific, which is what extractions can be made circular? Can they be circular? Which have to be wound down and which are simply incompatible with a habitable planet? And then what kind of civilization do we have if those incompatible ones end? Those are probably all the questions we need to ask. Are we asking them at a state level? No. At an individual level, I think we're starting to. And I think it's that idea of what does transition look like? And, you know, right at the end of the book, I write there's a sort of Australian thinker who comes up with this concept of what he calls that it's almost like an artwork called the Great Endeavour, which is this idea about, you know, massive carbon capture infrastructure taking the place of fossil fuel infrastructure, which is about trying to repair the world. Now, it's fanciful, possibly couldn't work. I mean, I think there's a lot of issues around carbon capture, although I did travel to see the world's largest carbon capture plant in Iceland, which in a year removes about the equivalent of 700 cars worth of emissions. But it's a proof of concept and uses energy, although the one in Iceland at least uses geothermal energy, so it's renewable. So this idea of trying to develop this kind of carbon capture technology, if it can be done with renewable energy sources on some vast scale, could that be a workable thing? Maybe it could. And in a way, the way the Australian conceptual artist presents it is exactly like those pictures that were on the wall of my dining room when I was a child. So there's nothing terrifying about it to me. Could I imagine my father have worked in carbon extraction, you know, that type of carbon CO2 extraction rather than hydrocarbon extraction? Yes, he didn't care. He was an engineer. It wasn't about the oil. His thrill was the technological challenge. So if there's a reorientation that's thinking, well, how do we make things circular? How do we try and repair? How does repair develop as an industry? All of these things are possible. All of these things are happening. I think the difficulty is the scale they're happening at. Facing the scale of the extractive industries, that's the massive imbalance. And if that can start to shift, and it has to, and it is starting to shift, questions can't shift fast enough. And I don't have the answer to that question.
1: And of course, there are many other approaches to carbon capture that don't require huge industrial...
0: Planting a tree is one. That's a good one.
1: Or in general, regenerative agriculture, yeah. The use of green concrete to imitate the natural weathering geological processes of capturing carbon. There are many, but I think the larger point that you make here is that it is a great endeavor that we need to focus on as a central issue of our time. And your book is a wonderful introduction to that, The Vanishing Earth, Dispatches from the Frontiers of Extraction. James Crawford, it's been a privilege to talk with you about this important book.
0: Thank you.
1: James Crawford is the author of 10 books in addition to The Vanishing Earth, including the critically acclaimed The Edge of the Plane, How Borders Make and Break Our World. Next up, 9/11 happened 25 years ago, but long before that, people were imagining catastrophe befalling the Big Apple. We'll air an excerpt from my 2009 conversation with Max Page about his book, The City's End. That's after the break. Don't go away.

0: Bruce Springsteen's elegy for the 9/11 firefighters, Into the Fire. Welcome back to Writer's Voice. I'm Francesca Rhiannon. Go to writersvoice.net to listen again, like, and subscribe to the podcast. This week marks 25 years since the attacks of September 11, 2001. For generations before the Twin Towers actually fell, Americans had imagined New York destroyed by everything from nuclear war and meteors to floods and climate catastrophe. In 2009, I spoke with architectural historian Max Page about his book, The City's End, Two Centuries of Fantasies, Fears, and Premonitions of New York's Destruction. Page had actually begun the project before 9/11. In fact, he finished a proposal for an exhibition about the imagined destruction of New York on September 10, 2001. Here's an excerpt from that conversation about what our fantasies of New York's destruction tell us about the city and about ourselves. This week marks the 8th anniversary of the 9/11 attacks. But before Al-Qaeda's jets crashed into the Twin Towers in the real world, millions of players of the software game Flight Simulator had crashed their fantasy jets into the same towers for years. Before that, King Kong threatened New York. The city's been destroyed by flood, a sudden ice age, aliens from other planets, nuclear war, and so on. All in the imagination of American writers, filmmakers, and artists. What is it about the city, as New Yorkers refer to it, that excites such fantasies of destruction? That's what my guest Max Page explores in his gorgeously illustrated book, The City's End, Two Centuries of Fantasies, Fears, and Premonitions of New York's Destruction. Max Page, welcome to Writer's Voice.
1: Thank you very much for having me.
0: Did 9/11 prompt you to write this book, or had you already started on it before that?
1: I had started on it before that. I had written my first book had a sort of a similar title called The Creative Destruction of Manhattan, which is about how the city was regularly, normally destroyed by the workings of the real estate market and slum clearance and city planning. When I finished that book, I spoke to someone at the New York Historical Society, and I said, I have so many wonderful fictional imaginings of New York's destruction. Maybe this would make a great exhibit. That was back in 1999 or 2000. And so we talked about that, and I actually finished the proposal for that exhibition, which was supposed to be a fun, you know, fun campy show, on September 10th, 2001.
0: That's really uncanny. And so, I mean, of course, your reactions were much more complicated than just thinking about the book on the day after that, on September 11th. But still, what were you thinking about your book as you watched and even videoed the towers come down?
1: Well, there's so many emotions and thoughts from that day, but what I had been thinking the night before about this fun show, you can imagine it, everyone sitting down at, you know, terminals and being able to play a video game or watching this series of destruction films, suddenly I felt embarrassed, as if suddenly the next day what I was doing was somehow, well, some would say almost treasonous, imagining and almost making fun of this disaster. So I really just put it aside. It was just like, this is no longer a project to undertake. But by 6, 8, 9 months later, I realized actually it was an important issue. It was important to understand not what caused 9/11, but what its meaning would be after that time.
0: Given what you've been writing about now all these years, the destruction of New York in the imagination, do you think that had anything to do with the choice of New York to be targeted by destruction by whoever brought down the towers, Al-Qaeda?
1: Well, famously, it was discovered among their belongings were flight simulator software, the Microsoft Flight Simulator, which I first used back in 1987, to fly through New York and, frankly, to fly into the trade centers. That was one of the things and I'm not the only one. I know that people all over the country, when you wanted to try out this new software back now 27 years ago, you flew to New York, and then you looked to the towers. Could I fly between them? What would happen if you hit them? So in a way, New York's importance and its continued draw for people, including people imagining its end, I think certainly influenced the choice. Since they wanted to make an impact, a political, a violent statement, they chose our, and I would say the world's still most important city and those towers, which are in some ways were its symbol.
0: You say actually that in your book, The City's End, you say that every generation has its own reason for destroying New York. Why? First of all, why do we need disasters? And why do we need to imagine New York as the target of our disasters?
1: Right. Those are all the big questions I've been wrestling with. And I'll start with why New York? I mean, I think New York has been, since really the early 19th century, the nation's most important city. Even to this day, what's striking is, despite the rise of many other great cities within the United States, New York still remains kind of the center point for our economy, as we've seen in this past year, and for our culture. So that to attack New York, even fictionally, is in a way is a standard for the United States, is to attack this place. Why have we needed it? I think that to destroy the city, in New York City in particular, is to make a very strong political point about whether, and in each generation I say there was a different focus, whether it was to make a political statement or economic statement or cultural statement, but that is the most bracing way of saying this place, this civilization, has a fundamental flaw.
0: And yet you actually say that there are two themes, one dark, one light. The dark theme, you know, the city's destruction is our warning about some flaw in our civilization, as you just said. But you also say that the destruction of the city is a symbol of our homage and our love for the city. How does that work?
1: Yeah, it's interesting. I did not begin this project a decade ago with that second, the lightness of this theme. I really did think it was a series of stories in film and software and poetry and music that was all about attacking New York and highlighting its failures. But what I came to realize, there was also this other theme, which is a love for the city that could only most powerfully be displayed and felt when you showed the city's disappearance. In other words, we showed fictionally, this is what we could lose. And as I say, one of the glories, especially of watching a film, is, of course, the lights come up. And so that's part of the release we always have, even with a kind of a horror movie or the like, is that in the back of your mind, you have this tension and then a release because the lights come up and things are back where they were. That's what it was, I think, about an homage to New York.
0: And so, in a way, what we're doing is reestablishing how important the city is to us.
1: That's exactly right.
0: Now, as you say, the theme of the destruction of New York has been longstanding, has been one in every generation, and yet it has been one of different meanings. One has been, and a very early one, the very ambivalence towards cities. I mean, after all, there's an other myth based on reality of America as being founded in the yeoman values, the rural values, the small farmer, of who we have very few of them left now these days. And the first images of New York's destruction came about in the transition from a yeoman America to a more industrial America, where the city, New York City, became a symbol of corruption and vice. Could you talk about that view of the city?
1: Right. I think that is a fundamental tension, perhaps in Western civilization, but particularly in the history of the United States, which is that in some ways it is a nation founded on cities. If you think of the Boston Tea Party and Philadelphia Independence, I mean, it's Charleston, the heart of the slave trade. I mean, it's a nation, it's an early set of colonies based on cities, but in fact, very powerful undercurrent that grows throughout the 19th century is a feeling that no, it must be a nation based in the country, on individual landholders who are independent players in this republic and not dependent people, whether slaves or workers who work in factories. So there's a very powerful tension, and in fact, one of the first great outpouring of this dystopian literature of imagining New York's destruction, I think, comes in the late 19th century, as New York and other cities, great industrial cities, rise and take their place as perhaps the most important centers of commerce in the country. And there's a rebellion, and part of that rebellion comes from the countryside, such as Ignatius Donnelly in his book called Caesar's Column, which was a bestseller. And it imagined how this city, because it was so unequal in wealth between the rich and the poor, between those who owned and those who worked for salaries or for pay, that this city and the civilization would collapse. It literally would just go up in flames, and there would be a column, this column created of the dead, piled high into the sky by this radical Italian immigrant. So there's a lot of racism that goes along with this movement as well. But at the heart of it was about this, the fear of what it would mean to have a nation of cities and a nation of people who rented and worked for pay in cities.
0: That was an excerpt from my 2009 interview with Max Page about his book, The City's End, Two Centuries of Fantasies, Fears, and Premonitions of New York's Destruction. Go to writersvoice.net to hear the rest of that conversation. Next week on Writer's Voice, we talk with Nicholas Boggs about his acclaimed new biography of James Baldwin, Baldwin, A Love Story. It's the first major biography of James Baldwin in three decades and reveals how profoundly his personal relationships shaped his life and work. Don't miss it. That's it this week for Writer's Voice. 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I'm Francesca Rhiannon.

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0: Welcome to Arts Express. This is Prairie Miller, and on the show, Pacifica host Garland Nixon on the U.S. stumbling back into war against Iran as the wheels come off the cart at the Department of War.
1: Hello, Garland Nixon here, and the U.S. seems to have stumbled back into war with Iran. Let's talk.

Hello, Garland Nixon here. And Grizzly Martin, let me start off, says, it says, stumbles, Saturday Night Live. I don't know about that. Well, I use the word stumble, and let me tell you why. Hopefully it all makes some sense. We got a couple of things going on. Number one, I'm sure you're already familiar about the wheels coming off the cart over at the Department of War. That's fallen apart really bad. And I think that has something to do with these attacks on Iran. We had, of course, the 40-day war in which the United States, in my opinion, was really defeated in the first 10 days. You could see the direction this thing was going. And as it got worse, I think we lost 17 aircraft in the last 10 days that we know of. And the U.S. had to get out because they were getting their butts heated up. We did some back and forth. I think the plan after that was constant skirmishes. We were going to harass Iran, right? Every few days, every week, we were going to hit them with something, and they were going to throw a few back. And so we were just going to keep that going for a while. But Iran was hitting pretty hard. Things weren't going well. We're getting closer to the midterms, and I think the Trump team tried to disengage a bit. So out Scott Bessent comes with his D-Day economic package. So, okay, we've lost the war. That's not what they said, but I'm speaking for him. We've lost the war physically, kinetically. So now we'll use our economic, you know, that's the thing that with the U.S. Everything's a weapon. And the 1-2 punch is military and economic. So the military failed. They couldn't say it failed, but it failed. So now we're going to go economic, right? This is D-Day sanctions. And the D-Day sanctions came out and it was, I mean, nothing. I mean, a sputter. They come out. Monday, they're going to get it, boy. Monday, we're coming out. And we're going to smack the living daylights out of them. It's all over for Iran and everybody who's dear to them. Okay. Monday comes out and it was nothing. Well, are the sanctions going on? Yeah, exactly. Today, we'll put them on a little at a time. Okay. What about everybody who's dear to them? China, India. Yeah, I don't really want to talk about that. Well, in other words, it was all a big production with the Trump administration. That's all. It's always a big production. It's always like a release party. Right. We've got a new movie coming out and we need a big release party. That's their and their thing is the release party. The movie's never even going to come out. They want you to come to the release party and they want you to say, oh, my gosh, this is going to be the greatest movie. And they're going to tell you it's the greatest movie ever, but they're not ever really going to ever release the movie. Right. And so that's where we were. And it appears to me and the Iranians knew it. The plan seemed to be this. We can't fight the Iranians, really. We're running out of stuff, and the military's pushing back. You know, oh, everything's bad, and politically it's a bad time. So we can't really be in a fight with them, per se. But what we can do is just throw something at them every now and then. Because a big part of this is the United States can't admit that it's been defeated. Because implicit in admitting that it's been defeated is admitting that it's no longer the so-called hegemon, right? We are the unipolar world, the unipolar power. We run the world. I mean, they're still talking about containing China and Russia. Them days are over, brother. You ain't containing nobody. You are being contained. You are containing yourself. By attempting to contain Russia and China, you're destroying yourself, right? And the world can see it, but you guys aren't smart enough to. We're going to stop Russia and China. We're going to detain this country. Everybody's got to do what we have to say. The United States is still very powerful, but it's teetering on the edge of collapse. And it's dangling its feet over, dangling the old toes in the water of destruction, right? At any rate, so the U.S. was in a very, very unique position, right? Number one, still has power, yeah. But militarily, our military capacity is obsolete. We still have some capacity, but it's obsolete in that other powers outrange us as far as how far their long range fire, right? Even what would be in the past could be considered middle powers, right? While the middle power can't project its military might outside of its region very far, right? Iran, you know, they can reach outside of their region somewhat. They can hit Europe, but I mean, you know, it's not like they can circle the globe, right? So they can't project their power in the same way that maybe the U.S. can. But remember something about power projection. If you've got a ship is nothing but a platform. The question is, what do you have to fire from that platform? Right. And so we've got an end. How can you protect that platform? A ship is effectively a mobile base.
that base can be attacked. That base can attack, and that base can be attacked. That's why the words are used like the Israel or Taiwan are unsinkable aircraft carriers. Well, that's the best kind of aircraft carrier, one that can't be sunk. Right now, the only reason our aircraft carriers aren't being sunk is because the adversaries don't choose to sink them. Think about this. Iran could sink an aircraft carrier if it chose. It chose not to try to sink one. They could damage them likely. But now let me add this. Who would want to sink a nuclear ship in your area and have effectively a nuclear meltdown in your

region, and you got to deal with that, right? Nuclear contamination beyond belief. Who wants that, right? So if you're going to sink it, I guess they'd probably rather sink it off the coast of the U.S. and have us deal with it. But everybody would still have to deal with it. But at any rate, so the U.S. is in a bind. And it is, we've lost a war, but if we admit that we lost the war, then we also admit that we ain't the unipolar, that it's over, that the whole concept of containing China, containing, we lost to Iran, all of that stuff goes, and the philosophical leaders of U.S. foreign policy are not ready. They're not living in a real world, and they're not ready to accept that because they have too much investment in it. They investment in all of this intelligence stuff and all the military industrial complex, all taking over the colleges, taking over the media, all the money that they've invested in supporting the narrative that the United States is the unipolar power, the preeminent power in the world, right? They put a lot of money in supporting that narrative. And they put a lot of money in soft power, and for people to find out the truth that it's false is a problem, because all that becomes wasted money. And the U.S. pursues the policy of a unipolar power. The U.S. pursues the policy as though they were the preeminent power in the world. If we acknowledge that we aren't, then what is our policy? Everything dies. All of the plans, all of the everything that we have, the ways that we use it, all dies, because then we can't contain China, Russia, or whoever. We've got to accept our place in a power, in a multi-power world. Okay, so as we continue in the Iran issue, we're going along and the U.S. is kind of caught. So they're like, okay, we lost, but we can't admit that we lost. We've got to say that we lost. So the Trump has to continue to say this. We've destroyed their army, and making himself look foolish, the Trump administration. We've destroyed their army, their navy, their air force, with their missile, everything. But the problem is that reality asserts itself. Every time you throw something at them, throw a couple tomahawks at them, and guess what happens? That non-existent military that they have, the one that has no missiles, no army, no navy, no air force, no nothing, knocks the crap out of you every single time. Oh, we'll just hit them. Well, they can't hit back. Oh, yes, they can hit back, can't they? How? So the narrative that you have, that you've destroyed them, runs into reality, that you lost a war to them. And so here's where we are. The U.S., and this is where we are. So the U.S. does this back and forth thing here for the last few months, right? Because we can't just say we lost. So every so often we say they can't. We're still trying to be slick, right? We're like, okay, we're going to sneak some ships by them. And they say, no, you're not. You're not sneaking ships. Yeah. So we're constantly trying to sneak some ships by through the Gulf of the Straits of Hormuz. And Iran eventually will say, nope, you ain't doing it. And they'll shoot and maybe hit these ships with a couple missiles or drones. And then the U.S. says, oh, well, we're going to punish them for that, as though, you know, the terms that we use are like we're the father punishing the children. We are the superior punishing the subordinate. Punish them appears that they are subordinate to you, right? When you use the phrase, the rhetoric of punishment, the rhetoric that we use is always the rhetoric of a superior punishing or guiding an inferior. So, okay, we're going to do this. And here's a problem that we have also now. And this is, let's bring it all together. Iran understands that the United States is trying to play the superior party. Iran understands that the United States is happy just saying, okay, we lost the war. So if we go to all-out war, we take a licking. But if we throw a couple tomahawks at them and they throw a couple missiles at us, and we throw a couple, if we can go on like this a long, long time, and we don't have to face the truth. We never have to face that we lost the war. And we can just do this and we can take a couple hits because it ain't going to be much. And we'll throw them a couple of hits and it ain't going to be much. But we don't have to admit it. And we can drag this out at least till after the midterms. After the midterms, we can make some decisions. But leading up to the midterms, we have to make it appear as though, A, we lost the war, and B, we're in charge. And, oh, my gosh, you fired a couple drones. Wham. See, we struck Iran, right? We, with a president, Trump struck Iran again. They will not be allowed to do this, that, or that, the other, right? Now, here's the problem. Oh, and might I add, I do think that part of what we're looking at here right now is that everyone is starting to see that the wheels are coming off the cart at the Department of War. People are resigning. There's a huge article out about Dan Driscoll, Secretary of the Army, and he just resigned. And apparently he went to

0: right now.
1: So while, in fact, you're telling Trump that, he's not in a position really to listen to Driscoll, to recognize the problem he has, and then to make a coherent decision to correct the problem. Because if he was in that position mentally, emotionally, and intellectually, he wouldn't have made the decisions that he's made now. You know what I mean? If he was capable of understanding what Driscoll said and fixing it, he wouldn't have screwed it up. But apparently he did. I had it earlier. I think I put it up somewhere. Driscoll brought up concerns with the administration surrounding Army transformation readiness, Hegseth blocking those efforts specifically by firing the generals who were responsible. Tensions reportedly grew after Hegseth removed multiple senior Army officials, including the Army Chief of Staff, Randy George. Driscoll previously spoke publicly about George's departure. Bottom line is this. So Driscoll apparently went to Trump and said things were all screwed up and we got a problem here. And Trump is, I'm sorry, but you're talking to a guy who's got a jack-o'-lantern brain, which is an empty head. And so maybe he thought somehow the guy who screwed everything up. Think about this, Dan Driscoll. This is the guy who thought Pete Hegseth was the right man for the job. Just think about that for a second. Here's a guy who looked at Pete Hegseth and said, yeah, I got right there. I think he'll make a good secretary of the Department of War, whatever the hell you want to call it. How messed up do you have to be in the head to look at that drunken mutt and think that he, in some way, shape, or form, could lead anything? Not a platoon. He couldn't be a general manager at a McDonald's because he wouldn't be sober enough. He'd burn himself in the fry vat. No, don't put him around sharp objects. This guy is a friggin' idiot. And anyone who looks at Pete Hegseth and says, that's my man right there, I'm going to put him in a very high position, ain't much smarter than him. So Dan Driscoll, you went to the source and said, hey, Pete Hegseth is, and Trump was like, oh, okay. He's done. You're wasting your time. He's got dementia and he wasn't much sharper before he had it. Okay. So I think that's reported all over the place, that the Department of War is, the wheels are coming off the cart. I do think it's possible, knowing how these lunatics think, that could have been part of the driving forces, one of the driving forces that caused this. Because, you know, people want to react sometimes. When they look weak, they want to look strong. When everybody's telling them they're screwed up, they want to look like, and it's a very foreign policy U.S. thing to do, to say, oh, we're looking bad. What do we got to do? Oh, we got to go shoot at somebody and then we'll look strong again. Yeah, we'll shoot some. You know, there's a thing called a force continuum, I know, because you create force continuums, right? And they work kind of like this. If you hit me with a chicken feather, I'll hit you with a turkey feather, right? You hit me a little bit, I'll hit you a little bit more. You hit me a little bit more, I'll hit you a little bit more. You raise it, right? It's like an escalation ladder.

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1: All life is born from chaos.
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1: We are creating a new way to fly.
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1: I'm mud. You chose to do the right thing. 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

0: and those were scenes from Star Trek Discovery, starring as ruthless Captain Lorca, Jason Isaacs, our guest on the show, in a conversation about his latest film, The Salt Path, based on the real-life struggle to survive as Moth Wynn and his wife Raynor, portrayed by Gillian Anderson, rural farmers who lose everything and wander homeless across the English wilderness, and The White Lotus, West Wing, an Armageddon actor starring in no less than 250 films, including his portrayals of Cary Grant, Peter the Great, Mephisto, Dracula, Captain Hook, and Satan twice, spoke from London before departing for the Toronto Film Festival this week. First, some scenes from The Salt Path, then Jason Isaacs.
1: What is it, 500 miles?
2: More like 600. Shall we?
1: Got nothing better to do.
3: This isn't the campsite, you know.
4: Locals seem friendly.
5: Are you walking the path?
6: Yes, we are.
5: That's a long old hike.
1: Yeah.
5: Retired, are you?
7: Open up, Mr. Bayliss.
6: Homeless, actually.
2: We lost everything.
3: Look me in the eye! Coward.
2: No livelihood. Maybe we should just follow a line around the coast. We just walk. You ready?
6: Can't move my arms and my legs, but apart from that, good to go.
3: You've got a point!
2: Is this wrong? Just all of it.
8: People here fight the elements. But when it's touched you, when you let it be, you'll never be the same again.
9: Leave the tent!
3: I'm not leaving it! It's where we live!
9: Look at you!
3: I'd like to hear a story!
2: Walking gives us time to think.
1: I thought the house and everything was us, but it wasn't.
2: When you first told me that you loved me, no one had ever said that to me before. Are you ready?
10: Hello.
1: Thanks very much for having me.
10: Hello, Jason Isaacs, and welcome to our show.
1: Thanks.
10: Okay. What were the challenges for you, on the one hand, portraying a real person in The Salt Path and who's still alive? And on the other hand, what were the challenges of surviving, trekking through that rugged terrain throughout the film?
1: Well, the challenges of playing a real-life person is he's the most extraordinary man I've ever met. And they have this amazing love story. And this thing really happened. So you want to make sure that you somehow convey it honestly and don't let the acting get in the way or ever be noticeable. He's like a Moth Wynn, who I'm playing. This is the lowest point of both of their lives. They lost their home. They lost their livelihood. They had to phone their kids who were at college and say, don't come home for the summer. There is no home. And know that they couldn't ever provide for them anymore. You know, find your own place to live, find a job. These were college age kids. And then their entire future disappeared. So their life disappears in a flash. And then he's told in that same week, this thing that you think you've got, which is stress and arthritis, is actually a terminal condition, neurological condition. It's a cousin of Parkinson's. So to try and do that stuff honestly and shooting the film out of sequence to get his physical condition accurate, where he can't use his leg, he can't use his arm, he can't remember sentences or his vocabulary. This is a super bright, self-educated man. And to get the internal journey of them, the despair and the depression and the suicidal stuff. And this is a man who does stop making jokes. So to try and find a way to honestly show, to feel those things and to be someone who is trying to cheer his wife up the entire time by making jokes whilst actually hiding his suicidal depression. That's the acting challenge, which is, fun is the wrong word. That's why I'm an actor, to try and take on complicated people and tell those complicated stories about humans. And then the technical challenge was, you know, he could use bits of his body at some point, and then nature on this extraordinary walk they took. I mean, they just set off. They didn't know where they were going or if it would ever end, if they would live through it, anything. But it turns out they were walking for about 6 months. And during that time, his condition miraculously began to retreat a little bit. So to try and get that accurately so the audience can see it without it being obvious was a bit technical, whilst you're trying to be emotionally honest. And then not to complain. The biggest challenge was, this is a real guy. It really happened to him. It really happened to them. They went through tremendous hardship. So although we're climbing up and down mountains and I'm carrying the equipment as Jason and then limping as Martha and trying to carry this heavy rucksack with one arm, it really isn't appropriate for me to complain since it happened to a real guy who's got a real terminal condition.
10: Mm-hmm. And what was it about the Wynn memoir, The Salt Path, that inspired you to be part of this film and their story?
1: It's such a beautiful story. I mean, it's sold millions and millions of copies, and it's for a reason. You know, it's a story of people who, it's all of our worst nightmares. And in fact, it's coming back around again in the zeitgeist because of AI. We're being told that hundreds of millions of jobs would be lost. And so those of us who tend to catastrophizing are thinking, what will happen if I lose everything? If we lose our home and money and we can't eat, what will happen? Who are we? And if I can't provide for my kids? Well, that's what happened to them. They lost everything and they couldn't provide, and they couldn't provide for themselves. And so that's what great stories are. Great stories are what if. And there's an old showbiz maxim that nobody buys a ticket to watch The Village of the Happy People. You know, if the extraordinary things happen to people in stories, well, extraordinary things happen to really lovely, ordinary people here. And you can imagine it being us. We're all three bad decisions away from this happening. And what they did was find each other. They found love, and nature found them. And there's something in nature that we all dismiss and we ignore, even though increasingly there's more and more medical data to show that you need to get outside more. We all need to get outside more. And in fact, if you ask, I've done this a lot on the makeup trailer because I read it somewhere and I started to do this little experiment survey. Ask people what their favorite day in their childhood was. It's almost always a day by the river or a day they swung on that tree. Or it's never the time they went to Disneyland or they've got bought their toy car. It's almost always just a day outdoors. And that's for a reason. So what drew me to this was the sense of wonder and the mystery of it. It's a very grounded, practical, terrifying love story. But there's also a mystical element of how and why and what did nature do to this couple that did something so miraculous to his condition.
10: Mm. Now, The Salt Path is also very much about the troubling socioeconomic conditions in the UK right now, driving people like the Wynns into destitution and homelessness. Mm. What are your thoughts about that?
1: Well, first of all, it's not about the economic conditions now, but although I think they're worse now than when the book was written, because it's about a period, I think, I don't sure how many years ago now, maybe 12 years ago. I think one of the things that comes out from this book, which I'd not thought about, we see the urban homeless, all of us all over the world, in all modern Western cities, we see people living there, or they've been shifted to the outskirts and taken away because they're thought to be an eyesore to tourists, but we know they're there, whole tent cities, and downtown LA, for instance, and there's many places in London. This is about the rural homeless. They're more invisible than the city homeless. Mm. What do I think about how we look after our weakest and our poorest and our hungriest? I think it's the mark of what we are as a civilization. We are, albeit that we all struggle financially and that AI might make things worse, we are still the richest that the human beings have ever been in the West. And we have an abundance of resources. And there is a massive amount of resources in the hands of very few, increasingly more resources in the hands of even fewer. And we need to be fairer. You know, we need to make sure that everybody can have healthcare, everyone can have education, and everyone can have a roof over their head and food, and we can afford it. It's a nonsense to say that we can't, or that life is just like that, or that's what, you know, Darwin's rule playing out. It's just a nonsense. We need to arrange ourselves and the way money moves around so that we can do that. And this book and the experience they had, many people being generous and lovely to them, and many people being monstrous and seeing them as worse than dirt on their shoe, reminds us to be compassionate and that, you know, we have far more in common than we have that separates us. And those people that we look past or look through, they're just us after a few bad decisions. And we need to be kind.
10: What do you feel it is about the memoir on which The Salt Path is based that made it such a bestseller and touched so many people?
1: Well, first of all, Wei's not a writer. So she wrote it. You know, he has this terrible terminal condition that ebbs and flows and has, you know, unfortunately made him very sick often and very close to death. And sometimes the walking has made some of the symptoms abate slightly. But when they finished this second walk, I think, not the first walk that Soul Path is about, they were holed up somewhere and his condition was just deteriorating. And he couldn't remember some of the things that happened on the walk. And so Ray wrote secretly a 50th birthday present for him, which was just a memory for him, a kind of aid memoir, as it were, to prod his memory so that he wouldn't forget it. And it's so simply written that when her daughter read it, she said, "Mum, this is great. You should give it to a publisher." And I think one of the things, or numbers of things that made it a bestseller are, A, that she's not a writer, so she was just capturing things for him as an act of love. And B, that it's about something that we can all relate to, that, you know, who are we? Who are we if everything is stripped away? And what if this worst imaginable thing happens? Both our livelihood and our lives are under threat. Who would we be? And who they were two extraordinary, loving individuals. And we all hope that we would be like that.
10: Mm. And what can you say? I wanted to ask you, what can you say about your upcoming film as well here in November, the gothic horror thriller, Victorian Psycho, in which it's opening here in November, in which you portray Mr. Pounds, described as the enigmatic mercurial owner of a remote estate, hiring an eccentric governess with violent psychopathic tendencies.
1: I can say that you could not get two more polar opposite films than The Salt Path and Victorian Psycho.
9: My name is Winifred Naughty, and I'm the sanest person I've ever met. I am to work at Enza House as a governess for the Pounds family.
11: I am very much looking forward to teaching you both.
12: When you come across an animal in pain,
11: I think it's alive.
12: The most to do is to kill it.
13: I feel this darkness inside me.
12: I'm like a caged animal. I fear I am succumbing to darkness.
11: May I tell you a secret, please? One day I'll become a member of the Pounds family.
12: This won't be like the other times.
14: I cannot believe I haven't noticed until now. Your nighttime activities.
12: You may call me Fred.
11: But Fred is not a lady's name.
12: Fred is the name of the demon that lives inside me.
1: It's based on a very successful young adult novel. I don't know if it's a YA novel. It's a novel, anyway. And it is shot magnificently, stylishly by our young director, Zach. And, you know, it's bloodthirsty and really weird and fabulously put together. I suspect there will be not one single human being crossover between the Salt Path audience and Victorian Psycho audience, but I hope they both find the crowd that loves it.
10: And anything else you're coming out in soon?
1: I am, actually. I've just was sitting down the other day, and because after White Lotus we did so much publicity for so long, I then was desperate to work, and my kids, unfortunately, heartbreakingly, are out of the house now. We're empty nesters. So I started to take jobs that I liked and fancied in ways that I hadn't done before, and I realized I've got 11 things in the can. In the can being the you know, meaning to come out at some point.
10: Yeah.
1: There's a fabulous film called 11 Days. I'm about to go to Toronto to the International Film Festival for a film called The Julia Set, also with Gillian Anderson, where we play husband and wife, which is odd. But the stars being Chase Infinity and Chris Briney, young kind of sexy superstars. And then there's I'm doing the next bit of extra shooting on Guy Ritchie's gangster film tomorrow. I'm in Tomb Raider. Phoebe Waller-Bridge's fabulous Tomb Raider. There's a film called Gundam, which is for those fans of anime, they'll know what that is, but it's a kind of Japanese bashing robots film. There's a lovely film called Silverback. I feel like a show off. What I'm saying is I've got a lot of films coming out and I've no idea. I've literally no idea what's coming up next. Know that you're right. Victorian Psycho is coming out and Salt Path are coming out next.
10: Mm. Now, you've been described in the media as, quote, frequently plays elegant villains and a polished but threatening voice while playing antagonistic characters. Do you agree or disagree?
1: Who's that? Who described me as that?
10: This came out in the media that I saw some quotes.
1: I think that's the IMDb description. I'm not sure an individual will put their name to that writing because it's a bit simplistic. The truth is I've done, I think, over 250 films and television things. I don't know. And fortunately or unfortunately, probably fortunately, three or four of the bad guys that I've played have been in things that became very successful. So in America, for instance, The Patriot seems to play every 5 minutes. Every hotel I check in, it's and it's on every July the 4th. People seem to think it's a Ken Burns documentary about the Revolutionary War. Mm. So between that and Harry Potter, then people will think that I play elegant villains. But I play doctors and detectives and politicians and all kinds of things. So no, one of the great joys of being me in my working life is that from job to job to job, I get to play a huge variety of human beings. So Witness the Salt Path is the loveliest man in history and the loveliest man I've ever met. And I played Cary Grant in a miniseries recently and I just wrapped playing a sheriff in Savannah. So no, I don't think one of the fun games I play with myself is that when someone crosses the road to say hello, I try and guess what it is from. And I'd say it's 40% Harry Potter. And the other 60% is pretty equally divided between Star Trek fans and Army fans. So, you know, soldiers recognize me from Black Hawk Down, for instance, or detective fans. I've played a detective a few times. And I hope I continue to play a huge variety because I get bored very easily.
10: Mm-hmm. And when Jason, since this is for radio and the listeners can't see you, when Jason Isaacs looks in the mirror, what does he see?
1: Someone so much older than I feel on the inside. You know, acting is a very strange job. I wouldn't say it's childish, but it is true that you have to stay childlike. You have to keep your emotions close to the surface. And that sense of play must never, ever go away because that's what we do is play. We play pretend. We play dress up. We might try and play in a tragic story and try and fully feel what's going on, but it is still nonetheless play. So when I look in the mirror, I see someone just decades, decades older than the man on the inside.
10: Okay, well, thank you so much, Jason Isaacs, for joining us on the show. And I will get the word out about the Salt Path.
1: Thank you. If you need to be reminded of what's important in life, love.
15: And nature, but mostly love. Go to yourself.
10: Okay, bye.
15: Thank you. Bye.

0: and coming up next on the show.
1: There is a fifth dimension beyond that which is known to man. It is a dimension as vast as space and as timeless as infinity. It is the middle ground between light and shadow, between science and superstition, and it lies between the pit of man's fears and the summit of his knowledge. This is the dimension of imagination. It is an area which we call the Twilight Zone.
0: An Arts Express special excursion event, politically back in time into the Twilight Zone. First, Dom 1 on, did the Twilight Zone predict Donald Trump's presidency back in 1963? Then, the Magazone, as newly minted Lindsey Graham body double Darlene wonders if something has gone terribly wrong, and searching for an explanation, she discovers she may understand this strange new world better than she realizes.
2: Portrait of a Bush League Fuhrer named Peter Vollmer. A sparse little man who feeds off his self-delusions and finds himself perpetually hungry for want of greatness in his diet. And like some goose-stepping predecessors, he searches for something to explain his hunger and to rationalize why a world passes him by without saluting. In his own twisted and distorted lexicon, he calls it faith, strength, truth.
3: How do you move a mob, Mr. Vollmer? How do you excite them? How do you make them feel as one with you?
4: I don't know how.
3: Join them first.
4: Join them?
3: Yes. When you speak to them, speak to them as if you were a member of the mob.
5: Like to punch him in the face, I'll tell you.
3: Speak to them in their language, on their level.
5: The ridiculous bull. Drain the swamp.
3: Make their hate your hate. If they are poor, talk to them of poverty.
6: We are going to put our coal miners back to work.
3: If they are afraid, talk to them of their fears.
5: 180,000 illegal immigrants are tonight roaming free to threaten peaceful citizens.
3: And if they are angry, Mr. Barack, if they are angry, give them objects for their anger.
7: Get that son of a bitch off the field right now. Out. He's fired.
5: He's fired!
8: He has a particular venom for blacks and people of color.
3: But most of all, the thing that is most of the essence, Mr. Vollmer, is that you make this mob an extension of yourself.
5: Nobody's done what we have done in 2.5 years. They are the fake, disgusting news.
9: You know, CNN, fake news, MSNBC, you know, that's really the enemy of the people.
3: Say to them things like,

I hate minorities. Minorities. Understand the term, neighbors. Minorities. Should I tell you who are the minorities? Should I tell you?

0: if it's a minority opinion that we have to survive, then we are the minority. And this minority will not stop until it is the majority.
1: There's a silent majority out there. We're tired of being pushed around, kicked around, and acting and being led by stupid people.
0: Do you want your homes infected with the vermin?
2: Rat and rodent infested.
0: From foreign shores.
3: Oh! I've heard it before. I've heard it 1,000 times before. It was drivel then.
4: It prevented all it.
3: And it is drivel now.
5: America was built by and for the white Christian people of this nation.
6: Well, just so you understand, I don't know anything about David Duke, okay? I don't know anything about what you're even talking about with white supremacy or white supremacists. So, I don't know.
0: So there we are. There it is. There is a conspiracy. There's an insidious, enveloping conspiracy. A conspiracy personified by the yellow man.
1: He's a Mexican. This judge is giving us unfair rulings.
7: He's not from Mexico.
1: In my opinion,
7: he's from Indiana.
0: By the black man. And by foreigners who come in and infiltrate into our economic structure.
8: I was pretty confident about where I was born.
0: Oh, there'll come a morning. Yes, there will. There will come a morning when these men have taken over your home. They've taken over your daughters.
9: The rats reproduce at such a ferocious rate.
10: Build that wall. Build that wall. Build that wall.
1: We have to make America great again.
11: It's not hate. It's a point of view. It's a philosophy.
1: Donald J. Trump is calling for a total and complete shutdown of Muslims entering the United States.
3: What is this one here? The new model? A 1963 Führer right off the assembly line? This one is nothing but a cheap copy. Well, let me tell you about this one. About the breed, the species. They're all alike. They're all alike. Problem children. Sick, sad neurotics who take applause like a needle.
10: But these left-wing ideologues, they want to demolish our Constitution, weaken our military, eliminate the values that built this magnificent country.
3: That's the boy again speaking. The little boy with so much fear in him.
11: Communists, the communists did this.
12: Which ones?
11: All of them were communists.
13: This is the agenda of white nationalists. Whether it is happening in chat rooms or it's happening on national TV, and now it's reached the White House garden.
14: Remember that when he comes to your town. Remember it when you hear his voice speaking out through others. Remember it when you hear a name called, a minority attacked, any blind, unreasoning assault on a people or any human being. He's alive because through these things, we keep him alive.

0: You're traveling through another dimension, a dimension where half the people in your country have lost their mind. An entire country now run by a reality TV star who incited an insurrection. You have entered the realm of the bizarre, where reality and fiction blend into one. That's the signpost up ahead.
1: Cuckoo.
0: Your next stop, the MAGA Zone. Meet Darlene Graham, sister, South Carolinian. And until this evening, a person who believed that qualification for a job required something more than simply being related to the person who had it before you. Tonight, Darlene is about to discover that experience isn't always necessary. Sometimes all you need is a relative.

0: Turn that thing! I did!
1: Good Lord. Don't y'all know how to put out a fire?
0: Not really, ma'am. My brother Ronnie was the fireman.
1: Where's Ronnie?
0: Dead.
1: So they made you the fireman?
0: I'm his brother.

0: don't know, Donald. I'm not too sure I am cut out for this job like Lindsay was. He knew things, and, well, I don't really know much.
1: Darlene, the only job qualification you need is doing whatever I say, and trust me, you have that set of skills big time.

0: Y'all want some coffee?
1: Yes, please.
0: Sorry, I am doing my sister's job today. Because she died.
2: Tim, I'm not sure about all this senator stuff.
1: Oh, Darlene, y'all was made for this job. What with your kitchen table issues and getting the pocketbook right?
3: What if they ask me them gotcha questions again about China?
1: Darlene, when in doubt, just say, I don't think boys should compete in girls' sports. Or mention how bad Biden left things for us. Or just make up platitudes about how good everything is now with Trump in charge.
4: Sorry to interrupt. We just wanted to tell Darlene we were big fans and think she is more than qualified to be senator. Especially on account of all the family secrets old Lindsay must have told her.
5: Thank y'all.
1: See, Darlene, every day South Carolinians want you. What could go wrong?
6: Sorry, y'all. My sister usually drives this route, but she died.
5: Was I supposed to hold on to the rope the whole time? My brother never told me how to do this before he died.
0: Did you check her pulse?
7: What's a pulse? My sister is a nurse. I'm just subbing in for her.
0: Oh, funny. You're going to need an operation, and I am going to do it.
7: Thank you, doctor.
0: Well, I'm not a real doctor. My brother was. I make funny AI videos. You should see them.
5: Get me out of here. Don't touch me.
0: But Senator Graham... Don't worry. My uncle was also a doctor. He went to MIT. Plus, I played that game Operation as a kid, and I always got free parking.
8: Darlene Graham. A woman who discovered tonight that there are some professions where training matters. Should Darlene Graham be entrusted with the lives of millions of Americans? Only in a place where logic is blurted out by a total moron 24 hours a day. And that place is the Magazone.
0: Folks, we'll be landing shortly. This is my first landing, as my brother was the pilot, and he's dead.
9: Really hate that sad loser, Mr. Neuberger.
10: Who, me?

And that's all we have time for today on Arts Express, Expression in the Arts. And if you'd like to express yourself too, you can write to us at theradiogoddess@gmail.com. Until next time, this is Prairie Miller leaving the station.

0: I'm Rick Smith, and this is Labor History in 2.
1: On this day in labor history, the year was 2012. That was the day the Chicago Teachers Union walked off the job for the first time in 25 years. The historic week-long strike resonated nationwide among trade unionists and served to reinvigorate the labor movement. Certainly, higher wages and better benefits were among the teachers' demands. The city's mayor, Rahm Emanuel, had canceled the union's wage increase, laid off close to 1,000 teachers, and went on the attack against seniority rights and working conditions. The strike enjoyed wide public support among parents and the public. Teachers emphasized broader educational problems they faced, namely the attacks fueled by corporate privatization. They wanted a return to more traditional forms of education rather than simply preparing students for endless rounds of testing. They wanted more art, music, and gym classes, and they demanded stable funding for social support services for the most vulnerable at-risk students. Union teachers understood that the Board of Education was using standardized testing to get rid of teachers and schools in order to privatize education, all in the name of turning around failing schools and helping the kids. Though the contract was less than perfect, it showed the power working people have to hold the line against continued assaults on their standards of living, especially in the public sector. The CTU was able to beat back attempts at merit pay and increased use of student test scores in teacher evaluations. They won first-time recall rights, supply reimbursements, and liberal arts classes. There were concessions, however, made on seniority rights, pay for laid-off teachers, and longer workdays. But the CTU demonstrated that strikes can win in a period of extended anti-union onslaughts.
0: Labor History in 2 brought to you by the Illinois Labor History Society and The Rick Smith Show. For more information, go to laborhistoryin2.com.
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0: Theodore, this is Democracy Now!
1: Every nation in every region now has a decision to make. 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
2: When the World Trade Center was attacked, I was shocked and angry, like many Americans. My name is Masuda Sultan, and I live here in New York City. I'm also an Afghan. I was born in Kandahar, Afghanistan. I knew the events that took place here would have repercussions for my family back in Afghanistan.
0: 25 years ago, President George W. Bush made the case for war days after the September 11th attacks. Within a few weeks, the U.S. bombed Afghanistan, launching the decades-long so-called war on terror. Today, we'll be joined by Afghan-American women's rights activist Masuda Sultan. She lost 19 members of her family when the U.S. military bombed their house. Then to Kabul to speak with Jan Egeland of the Norwegian Refugee Council. We'll also look at the cost of war and speak to journalist Spencer Ackerman. His book, Reign of Terror, How the 9/11 Era Destabilized America and Produced Trump. All that and more coming up. Welcome to Democracy Now!, democracynow.org, The War and Peace Report. I'm Amy Goodman. Iranian media is reporting several explosions rang out early this morning in coastal areas of southern Iran. The apparent U.S. attacks came after Iran's Islamic Revolutionary Guard Corps warned it would target oil tankers docked in Kuwait and Bahrain in retaliation for U.S. attacks earlier in the week that disabled or destroyed several Iranian-linked vessels. Meanwhile, CBS reports several U.S. fighter jets at a Jordanian military base were damaged in Iranian strikes Wednesday. The escalating violence came as President Trump predicted the war would end after the midterm elections.
3: I think the war will end immediately after the election.
4: Because?
3: Because they can't hold out any longer. They're desperate to try and affect the election so that we can get a nice, weak group of people in there and leave them alone and let them have their nuclear weapon.
0: President Trump also said oil prices, which have surged past $100 a barrel, likely won't come down until after the midterm elections. This comes as a Brown University research project finds higher fuel costs triggered by the war in Iran have cost the average U.S. household more than $780 in extra spending. Meanwhile, an analysis published by CNBC finds President Trump's investments in oil stocks have made him $4.4 million richer since the start of the war. In Yemen, fighters with the Iran-backed Houthi movement have seized a strategic port city on the Red Sea after routing government forces in a lightning offensive. The city of Mocha is less than 50 miles from the Bab al-Mandab Strait, a critical choke point that typically sees about 12% of global maritime trade pass through it. The UN warns renewed fighting in Yemen has displaced nearly 20,000 families in less than 4 days. Yields on long-term U.S. treasuries have surged to their highest level since 2007, despite extraordinary efforts by Treasury Secretary Scott Bessent to intervene in bond markets. On Wednesday, Bessent announced the Treasury would triple a planned buyback of certain U.S. bonds to $6 billion. That wasn't enough to calm investors who continued a broad sell-off on Wednesday as crude oil prices top $100 a barrel amidst renewed fighting between the U.S. and Iran. Meanwhile, Norway's vast sovereign wealth fund has proposed cutting its investment in U.S. Treasury holdings by nearly $80 billion. The Pentagon's released video showing what it says is another strike on an alleged drug boat in the Caribbean. According to U.S. Southern Command, Wednesday's attack killed three so-called narco-terrorists. As in previous strikes, the Trump administration provided no evidence the boat was carrying drugs. A day earlier, Southcom announced U.S. forces raided an alleged floating refueling station for narco-traffickers in the Eastern Pacific, abducting the crew and turning them over to Ecuadorian authorities authorities before blowing up the vessel. Over the past year, the Pentagon's claimed attacks on boats that killed at least 230 people. Human rights groups have condemned the strikes as extrajudicial killings and murder. On Wednesday, Secretary of State Marco Rubio defended the attacks during a visit to Ecuador.
4: We still blow up ships if need
5: be. No, I know, but they're empty now.
4: Well, again, it depends. Every target is selected. Obviously, it goes through all the lawyers of the Department of War, but it's also, these are joint operations. So you're operating in conjunction with another nation state.
0: The Republican Party kicked off its first ever midterm political convention on Wednesday in Dallas, Texas. At least 33 House Republicans and several others locked in tight Senate races opted to skip the two-day event, which comes with President Trump's approval ratings at historically low levels. Trump delivered the keynote address on Wednesday evening and will appear again tonight for closing remarks. In his 1 hour and 44-minute speech, Trump pledged to send every adult in the U.S. a cash dividend, but only if Republicans maintain control of the House and Senate in November's elections.
6: I will issue a dividend to every adult citizen in the United States of America for $5,000.
0: Trump did not say how he would fund the estimated $1.3 trillion cost of his proposal or whether it would break federal laws against vote buying or bribery. Meanwhile, Pennsylvania Democratic Senator John Fetterman made a surprise appearance at this midterm Republican convention. In a pre-recorded video, Fetterman introduced Pennsylvania's Republican Senator Dave McCormick as his great friend, pledged to work with President Trump, and took a swipe at the surging popularity of Democrats aligned with the Democratic Socialists of America, DSA.
7: Well, I'm a common sense Democrat. I'm always going to stand with America. I'm always going to reject the extremes and socialism and that anti-American way of life. Right back over my shoulder, that's the iconic U.S. Steel Mill. And that's exactly the kind of thing that will work together and will work with President Trump to fight and defend the steel way of life right here in the Steel Valley.
0: Senator Fetterman ran a successful Senate campaign in 2022 as a progressive Democrat, but his politics shifted after he suffered a stroke and was later hospitalized for clinical depression. Former staffers who've left en masse say he's shown deep indifference to his constituents and is mostly interested in appearing on conservative TV programs and advocating for Israel. The Trump administration Wednesday announced a sweeping overhaul of the 2030 census, proposing to no longer count immigrants without green cards or ask about race and ethnicity. The proposed regulation would also bar the census from asking about sexual orientation. Previously, the census had asked Americans about their race and ethnicity and counted all U.S. residents, regardless of their immigration status. If implemented, the changes would cause regions with larger immigrant populations to lose federal funding and congressional seats. Those areas are much more likely to vote for Democrats. Democratic New York Attorney General Letitia James has vowed to challenge the proposed regulation in court, saying, quote, "The Constitution is clear. Every person living in the United States, regardless of immigration status, must be counted in the census," unquote. In immigration news, an estimated 200,000 Salvadorans living in the U.S. face an uncertain future after a program providing TPS, that's temporary protected status, to them expired on Wednesday. In a statement, the Department of Homeland Security said it would announce the fate of TPS for Salvadoran immigrants and asylum seekers, quote, at the appropriate time, unquote. And until then, Salvadorans would retain protected status. This comes after the Trump administration allowed TPS to lapse for more than a million people from 13 countries. The Guardian reports federal immigration authorities secretly obtained a judge's approval to force feed a Cuban prisoner on hunger strike through an uncommon surgical procedure performed without his consent. He's the 19th person on hunger strike in ICE custody to have a medical intervention forced upon them against their will. He's currently detained at the Montgomery ICE Processing Center, a privately run jail near Houston. Human rights groups have denounced the practice of force feeding in detention facilities as a form of torture. In the Gaza Strip, an Israeli airstrike flattened a home in the Beit Lahia area on Thursday, killing a Palestinian couple and their two daughters while leaving others wounded or missing under the rubble. Palestinian sources identified the victims as Momen Abdul Rahman Ahmed, his wife Hanin Musa Farha Saleh, and their daughters, 12-year-old Lana and 8-year-old Bana. Israel's latest attacks come despite a U.S.-brokered so-called ceasefire between Israel and Hamas. Meanwhile, in the occupied West Bank, two Palestinians were injured in an Israeli raid on the town of Awarta, south of Nablus, as soldiers fired live ammunition, tear gas, and sound grenades. Separately, Israeli forces detained 15 Palestinians during a raid early Thursday on the town of Barqa. Soldiers reportedly stormed the town for 6 hours, raiding homes and arresting their owners before withdrawing. In Lebanon, Israeli strikes have killed at least 28 people and wounded 79 others in recent days. That's despite a ceasefire in place since June. Meanwhile, the UN is warning against Israel's military activity inside Syrian territory, saying some actions, including the detention of civilians, could amount to war crimes. The Independent International Commission of Inquiry on Syria found Israel had detained 49 Syrians, including two children, and had transferred them against their will to Israel. Some of the detainees have been held incommunicado, raising fears of torture or maltreatment. Here in New York City, students and faculty held a news conference Wednesday announcing the disclosure of the City University of New York's CUNY investment portfolio. This came after a 2-year-long legal battle that began when two student organizations, CUNY for Palestine and CUNY Law Students for Justice in Palestine, filed a Freedom of Information Law request, which New York City's public university system denied. According to CUNY's 2025 Holdings report, the university system invested in military and defense contractors such as Caterpillar, Boeing, Lockheed Martin, Raytheon, and Palantir, Israel's largest arms manufacturer, Elbit Systems, and private prison companies, Geo Group and Core Civic. CUNY also had holdings in Israeli banks that provide financial support for illegal settlements in the occupied West Bank and East Jerusalem. This is Hadika Malik, a CUNY student speaking to Democracy Now! Wednesday.
5: So CUNY is funded by New York State tax dollars and CUNY tuition as well in general that students are paying to the university. And

0: to Lower Manhattan and was involved in cleaning up the site. A former fire official involved in the recovery effort disputes that claim. And those are some of the headlines. This is Democracy Now!, democracynow.org, The War and Peace Report. I'm Amy Goodman.
1: And I'm Nermeen Sheikh. Welcome to our listeners and viewers across the country and around the world. Tomorrow, Friday, is the 25th anniversary of the September 11th, 2001 attacks on the World Trade Center in New York. Less than a month later, the United States began bombing Afghanistan. One of our most moving shows from our archives was from January 2002, when we brought together two women whose lives were deeply impacted by 9/11 and its aftermath. Rita Lazar lost her brother, Abe Zalmanowicz, at the World Trade Center, and Afghan-American New Yorker Masuda Sultan, Hood family in Afghanistan. This is Masuda speaking in our studio in January 2002.
2: When September 11th happened and I watched those buildings collapse and I thought about all those people in there like Rita's brother, I was angry. I was angry just as any New Yorker. And my immediate feeling was, who are the jerks that did this, and what are we going to do about it? And I went down there that first week and actually got through some police barricades and watched what was going on and, you know, volunteered for a few hours. But my immediate reaction was anger and shock. But that same day, I sensed that something like this was not going to go unpunished. I mean, I would want to figure out who did it, too. I realized that Osama was probably in some way responsible, and that the United States was probably, you know, going to do something about that. And guess what? Osama's in Afghanistan. And that day I started making phone calls on September 11th to family here in New York to tell them to also call some family back in Afghanistan to sort of alert people to the fact that this may happen. And some of them didn't think that it would go that far. And they said, oh, you're being, you know, you're being too cautious. And as, you know, as time and the events sort of unfolded, that's exactly what happened.
1: That's Afghan-American New Yorker Masuda Sultan talking to us about her experience of 9/11, just a few months after the attacks. In December of 2001, Masuda Sultan traveled to Afghanistan and Pakistan to visit her family. She was accompanied by John Alpert and Tammy Alpert of Downtown Community Television, who made a film about her journey called Afghanistan from Ground Zero to Ground Zero. Here's an excerpt.
3: We're on our way to my cousin's house. They moved to Quetta after being hit by a U.S. bomb. I don't know what we'll find there. They were living near government buildings in Kandahar with Taliban close by, and they figured that the U.S. would target those buildings, and they didn't want to get hurt by those, so they moved outside of the city and went to their farm just on the outskirts. And they were there for 2 weeks before they were hit. There was a low-flying plane, and they came out of their houses, and many of them were shot at. This is the daughter that she lost. This couple, they had four kids. There's only one mother-in-law left out of the whole family. So the yes, all of these children were there, running from the bullets. And it's her leg as well. That's another one of the bullets. This is the daughter of one of my cousins. Her mom was killed, and that's her other sister over there. It was 19 people in total. His daughter died. His daughter-in-law. His brother. His nephew. One of his cousins. Another cousin. He says he lost three grandchildren and a nephew. When the plane started shooting at them, they lost track of where everyone was, and it was chaotic. He says that when they realized what had happened, one of his sons yelled out that there are many sheep lying out here. When they went to find out, they saw that it was humans. It was their family shot on the floor.
1: An excerpt from John and Tommy Albert's Afghanistan from Ground Zero to Ground Zero, a 2002 film about Afghan-American Masoud Sultan's journey to Afghanistan in December 2001. Right after Masoud met with her family, she also called into Democracy Now! To describe what she'd seen. We played a clip of that phone call when she and Rita Lazar met for the first time in our studio in January 2002.
4: These people were not Taliban supporters. They weren't Al-Qaeda fighters. They were simple Afghans trying to stay safe in their own country. The events of September 11th really made me angry, but seeing these people and what they went through make me angry as well. You know, they say that in war, they say that you have to break a couple of eggs in order to make an omelet, but when those eggs are your family, what can you do?
0: Rita Lazar broke down listening to Masoud Sultan speaking. And then she herself, Rita, talked about her brother, Abe Zalmanowicz. He was on the 27th floor of the World Trade Center and 9/11 and did not survive. This is Rita talking about her brother, Abe.
5: President Bush mentioned him in the National Cathedral speech and cited him as being a hero. And I realized that my government was going to use my brother as justification for killing other people. And that had a tremendous impact on me. I didn't want that to happen, not in my brother's name. And so I wrote a letter to the Times, which they printed, asking our government to please be cautious and not do something they couldn't take back. And then I was asked to speak at a peace rally, and I did it. And just before I went on, I was told they had started bombing Afghanistan. And I realized something I had never realized before. I'd heard the term collateral damage all my life. It was always used about people far away from us. And I realized now what it meant, because my brother was collateral damage in a war that he didn't want and Masoud's people didn't want. And I knew I had to do something, but I didn't know what. And then I got a call from this wonderful woman from this marvelous organization called Global Exchange. And she said, would you like to go to Afghanistan and meet people like you who have lost their families? And I thought, that's perfect, because Masoud and I are the same. There's no difference between us. My family member died. I'm grieving. And her family, God, I don't know how you survive just hearing about yours. But we're the same people.
0: That's Rita Lazar speaking on Democracy Now! In January of 2002, across the table from Masoud Sultan. Rita was on her way to Afghanistan with Global Exchange and would then go on to co-found September 11th Families for Peaceful Tomorrows. She died at the age of 85 in 2017. September 11th Families for Peaceful Tomorrows will be holding a vigil today in Union Square at 5 o'clock. Joining them will be our guest right now, Masoud Sultan, the Afghan-American women's rights activist who is now the co-founder of ABAD, Afghan Women Forward. I only wish that you and Rita could be sitting across from the table now, Masoud. This is 25 years later, as you talked then about being an Afghan New Yorker and, like all New Yorkers, horrified on September 11th, but then going back to your family in Afghanistan, 19 members of them killed in a house that was bombed by the U.S. military. Your thoughts today?
6: It's really difficult to process that day without getting very emotional. I'm going to try not to get emotional. And, as a New Yorker, the shock and the horror and all of that, and the thoughts about what would happen to us, knowing that it probably was Osama bin Laden. I had that feeling right at the beginning. As Muslim New Yorkers, we were grieving the tragedy of 9/11. And then at the same time, we were having to be questioned about whether we belonged. That's what happens when a whole population is folded into one act. And then at the same time, thinking about Afghanistan and what would happen if it was indeed Osama bin Laden, what would happen in Afghanistan? It was really just a very confusing time. And of course, then going to Afghanistan with just the intention of connecting again with the family I had so recently met. I had left Afghanistan as a child due to the Soviet war. I was barely five, and I had gone back the summer of 2001 to connect with my family. And it had been this incredible trip where I really got to understand where we came from and what the love of family meant and what it was to belong in a place where your parents were from and they spoke the same language and the love that I received. And so I was worried about them. And that was why I wanted to go back, just to see what was happening. I had no idea that this had happened when I went on the trip with John, and then having that unfold of hearing that whole tragedy that happened to our family. And then coming back, knowing.
0: Just to say, they left Kabul because they were afraid of being bombed and went to the family house in the country. And that's where they were bombed. And you went to a U.S. military base there. John and Tommy Alper following you with a camera. And you asked them why they killed your family.
6: Yeah, I mean, it's incredible that I actually was able to, with the help of John, get onto the base in Kandahar. So they had been living in Kandahar City. Some buildings around them were bombed, and they had been Taliban occupied, or they thought they were, and they decided to go to their farmhouse about 60 miles north of Kandahar just to get away from it all. And that's where it happened. So yes, after we discovered that, we discovered them in Pakistan because they had left Afghanistan after that. And then we went to the site of the bombing and discovered that. And then we, just like big gaping holes in the ground and a man cleaning up from the village, just a very distraught, scary scene. And then we went to the base in Kandahar. And I didn't want to go to the base in Kandahar after seeing all of that. But John Alpert said, this is your chance to ask questions. And of course, I wanted to know what happened and how this happened. So I did. And when I went to the base, I asked a question from a guy who was like a guy I went to college with, who was standing there saying, oh, yeah, I don't know what happened to your family. I don't have any information. Oh, but here's an AC-130 gunship, which is probably the type of gunship that attacked your family. And I looked at him and I thought, he's here because he's, wanting to protect his country. He's a good guy. I went to school with guys like this. Who do I blame? How did this happen? And that question of how that happened really, was eating at me, because I thought, why would they kill innocent people? I know I'm an American. I love Americans so much. I grew up in New York City. Everyone's kind, compassionate. I mean, yeah, you have some crazies out there, but generally speaking, Americans are kind, compassionate, helpful people. And that was what I could not reconcile. I was sure it had to have been some terrible mistake. And I thought, as soon as this was understood, that there would be some kind of resolution or help or apology coming to our family, because our family did not support Al-Qaeda. They did not support the Taliban. They were happy that the Taliban were gone. And That apology never came. And I guess that, you know, just was too much to expect. But of course, through that process, I met the incredible human beings, like thanks to you and your show, Rita Lazar, that was the first time that I met her. I had no idea what to expect on your show. I had just come back, was in shock, and I thought she might attack me. Like I thought she might say to me something along the lines of what some reporters had been saying to me, like, how do we know what your family was up to and how can you, you know? So, I was not prepared for the kind of response that she gave me.
0: And because she lost her brother, Abe Zalmanowicz, that day.
6: Yes. And he was a hero that stayed there. And she was very, very thoughtful about the fact that innocent people were in Afghanistan, should not suffer. And she's an incredible human being. But then the other incredible human beings I met, like Medea Benjamin, Colleen Kelly, Kelly Campbell, like these were people that even though they had their own grief to deal with, they said, wait a minute, we don't want other people to go through this. And they thought that it would be a good idea to try to help these people, which was, you know, wonderful, but how are we going to help them? So that was when we lobbied the U.S. Congress to create the Victims Fund for Innocent Afghan Civilians. And Senator Leahy actually passed a bill to assist victims, which now that I think about it, given all the polarization and grief, it's incredible that we were able to actually get that through. But that was because people like Medea Benjamin and the 9/11 Families for Peaceful Tomorrows were, you know, knocking on doors at Congress, at State Department and elsewhere saying we need to do something about this. And it's really like a very American story in that way, like civil society really engaging and saying, like, when we would go to some of these Congress people's offices, they would say, we'll get those terrorists. We're going to get them. And then, you know, people like Rita would say, yes, but we need to be careful not to kill innocent people.
1: And finally, Masuda, if you could talk about your assessment of where things stand now, your response, first of all, to the 2021 withdrawal of the U.S. and NATO troops and the situation today under the Taliban.
6: Well, I wanted the war to end for a long time. I think we definitely stayed way too long. We empowered the wrong types of people. They were abusive and corrupt. We did not listen to the Afghan people's grievances. But I think one of the things we need to keep in mind, based on all that we went through in Afghanistan, is not to repeat the 1990s of turning our backs on the country. We need to engage with the Afghan people, support Afghan women, and support civil society. The fact that Afghan girls are being denied secondary education and beyond is unprecedented in the whole world. Everybody knows that it's completely wrong, and it's they're right within Islam. And actually, all the Taliban we talked to agree with us. But the emir, because we went to Afghanistan, a group of us women, including Kelly Campbell and Medea Benjamin, went back after the Taliban takeover and wanted to connect with the women there. We talked to the education ministry of the Taliban. We talked to many other officials and said, why are you doing this? And they said to us both privately and publicly that we want the girls to study and we want women to work, but the emir is not allowing it. He stopped it the day the girls were supposed to go to school. And that got them in trouble. And subsequently, all of them who say this get in trouble. And the emir is enforcing, you know, that people shouldn't talk about this. So we're in a pickle with that.
0: So you founded a new organization. I want to thank you, Masuda, for joining us. In a moment, we're going to go directly to Kabul. Masuda Sultan, Afghan American women's rights activist, co-founder of Abad, Afghan Women Forward. Coming up, we go to Kabul to speak with Jan Egeland of the Norwegian Refugee Council, and we'll look at the costs of war and speak with Spencer Ackerman, his book, Reign of Terror, How the 9/11 Era Destabilized America and Produced Trump, coming up.

0: wartime here on Democracy Now! democracynow.org, The War and Peace Report. I'm Amy Goodman with Nermeen Sheikh.
1: We go now to Afghanistan, where a deepening humanitarian crisis is being largely overlooked by the international community following the withdrawal of NATO troops in 2021 and the return of the Taliban. The crisis is most severe for women and girls whose basic rights to education, freedom of movement, and access to services have been severely restricted over the last 5 years. Afghan women are banned from outdoor parks, among other spaces, and books written by women have been removed from libraries. Women venturing beyond the home must be accompanied by a male guardian, and so-called morality laws curtail their rights to speak, sing, or recite out loud in public.
0: Nearly 6 million Afghan refugees who've been living in neighboring countries, including Pakistan and Iran, have returned to Afghanistan following mass deportations and have been met with very little support following the withdrawal of U.S. troops. International aid dropped from $3.3 billion in 2022 to $1 billion last year. The U.S. this year has given $500 million. For more, we go to Kabul, where we're joined by Jan Egeland, Secretary General of the Norwegian Refugee Council. This is his fifth visit to Afghanistan since 2021. Jan Egeland, what have you found on the ground in Afghanistan right now as we speak to you from blocks from ground zero, 25 years after the 9/11 attacks?
2: Well, I've been these last days together with the poorest people on earth, really, and people who have especially then come back from Pakistan to Kandahar in the south of Afghanistan, also here to Kabul and to elsewhere. These are people deported, as you rightly said, 6 million in 3 years. It's one of the biggest deportation processes on earth in this generation. And the world is not here. The international community is not really here to help them. There are some non-governmental organizations and UN partners on the ground, but we're so overstretched and underfunded. So these women with children who have been 30 years as refugees in Pakistan come empty-handed back. They get 48 hours to leave. They're dumped at the border. And then they are in desperate search of shelter, of water, of food, of some protection. We're able to help some, but we would like to help many more. And that's why we're calling on all of those countries who promised to stand with the Afghan civilian population, girls, women, families in particular. Don't forget your promises when you went for the door abruptly 5 years ago.
1: Jan, could you talk about specifically the situation in rural areas, as well as whether, given these severe, harsh, and actually quite unfathomable restrictions on women, whether women are still allowed to do humanitarian work, provide social and health services to Afghan women and children?
2: Yeah, I mean the poverty, the deprivation is of course particularly big in the countryside. I was in areas outside of Kandahar, and people are living under plastic sheeting and were longing for the home that we were now building to them. Woman I met, a mother, several other children, cried when she told that she sold her 12-year-old daughter as a child bride for $600. I mean, she loved this girl, and she had to sell it to get food for the rest of the family. The rights of Afghan women have been destroyed. Really, there is no doubt about it. There is 100 edicts from the supreme leader, the emir, curtailing right to work, right to education, and freedom of movement. Of those, the right to education is possibly the worst, because after sixth grade, primary school, girls cannot get further education, which means we will not have female new female teachers, the doctors, nurses, midwives in some time from now. That's why I went to Kandahar and met the Taliban leadership. That's why I met the Taliban leadership here in Kabul, to confront them with this factor, saying to them, you promised us there would be education. You said it would just take time for you to organize it in the Islamic and Afghan fashion. It's 5 years now. And you cannot have an economy which only involves half of the population. Where are the other diplomats? Where are the other countries that are should come here and fight with us for the women of Afghanistan? We're too alone on the ground here in Afghanistan now.
0: I want to correct something I said, Jan Egeland. I said that the U.S. had given $500 million to the Taliban this year. But in your news release, you said $500 million have been provided for the humanitarian response. That's not necessarily from the United States, right?
2: No. There is zero funding from the United States of America to humanitarian work that I know of here in Afghanistan this year at all. You know, I remember what Barbara Bush promised when she was the first lady, when what one politician after the other from both parties promised. They said, we will stand with the women and girls of Afghanistan. Well, I don't see that here, because the reason we have to lay off female aid workers, female teachers teaching primary school girls, is because of lack of funding. It's not because of the Taliban. We have been able to negotiate a return of all of our female colleagues, aid workers. They work as Afghan women to Afghan women in all of the provinces where we operate.
1: Nian, you mentioned this extraordinary mass deportation campaign from Pakistan and Iran, 6 million refugees in total. If you could say a little bit more, where are they and how are they being assimilated back into Afghan society, many of whom were in both Iran and Afghanistan with refugee status? Some of whom had asylum status, the others who had gained effectively citizenship.
2: Yeah, they had all sorts of rights, and which is natural because they had been there for decades, both in Iran and in Pakistan. And I met these refugee communities. Of course, again, the rest of the world did not help Iran and Pakistan that much in hosting all of these refugees. There is a lot of talk in the United States and in Europe, perhaps even more in Europe, that, we have too many Afghans. We have to get them back and so on. There's a very small number of Afghans in North America and in Europe compared to Pakistan and Iran. So in the last 3 years, the Pakistan and Iran said, we will not anymore shoulder this on our own. We will send people back. So they give 1 day, 2 days, 3 days notice, and then they come and by force take people. And in many cases, it's only the women and children they find, the grandparents. The father of the household may be out searching for work or being in the market or being traveling. So then they are dumped at the border by Pakistan, by Iran on the other side. And there we are some humanitarian groups trying to help them. And there is then some transport to the places where that they want to go, and then they are often helped to distant relatives that are too poor to really be able to absorb them. So they would be next to a relative's house, but with no real shelter. And there's where I found many of the families, because we were already giving them some cash assistance, and we will now give them shelter and water and sanitation. By the way, none of these girls, women that I met, we've been in Pakistan 30, 40 years, had ever had education, ever. And their children had not had education, neither boys nor girls. So it's a crisis for human rights, really. It's a crisis for humanity, this.
1: Jan, very quickly, I just want to make one clarification. Neither Iran nor Pakistan granted citizenship to Afghan refugees or the generations who were born in either of the two countries.
2: No. Amy?
0: Jan Egeland.
2: No, they have temporary status.
0: I want to thank you so much for being with us, Secretary General of the Norwegian Refugee Council, joining us from Kabul, Afghanistan. Up next, Spencer Ackerman, author of Reign of Terror, How the 9/11 Era Destabilized America and Produced Trump. Stay with us.

0: John Walker's Blues by Steve Earle in our Democracy Now! Studio. This is Democracy Now!, democracynow.org. I'm Amy Goodman with Nermeen Sheikh.
1: As we continue to discuss the global legacy of the 9/11 attacks, we turn now to look at the devastating impacts of the decades-long so-called War on Terror, a series of wars launched in the name of those killed on September 11, 2001. Just 9 days after the 9/11 attacks, President George W. Bush declared the beginning of a war that would come to define the next 25 years of foreign policy. This is President Bush speaking before a joint session of Congress on September 20th, 2001.
2: Americans should not expect one battle, but a lengthy campaign, unlike any other we have ever seen. It may include dramatic strikes visible on TV and covert operations, secret even in success. We will starve terrorists of funding, turn them one against another, drive them from place to place until there is no refuge or no rest. And we will pursue nations that provide aid or safe haven to terrorism. Every nation in every region now has a decision to make. Either you are with us or you are with the terrorists. From this day forward, any nation that continues to harbor or support terrorism will be regarded by the United States as a hostile regime.
0: Oh, President Bush declaring the start of the so-called War on Terror, September 20th, 2001. We go now to Spencer Ackerman, Pulitzer Prize and National Magazine award-winning journalist and author of the book Reign of Terror, How the 9/11 Era Destabilized America and Produced Trump, and the Forever Wars newsletter. His latest article for Zatteo is headlined How the War on Terror Went Global and Backfired on the United States. Why don't you explain that, Spencer?
3: Thank you, Amy. Good morning. Good morning, Nermeen. Really appreciate you having me on the show. The war on terror was always a construct to be waged, never quite to be ended, that involved a tremendous violent exertion of American power as a demonstration effect to on the theory that it would ward off the next 9/11. A whole lot of regimes around the world, rising powers, looking for their own advantage, saw what the United States was constructing and realized they wanted that for themselves. Eventually, that would be Vladimir Putin rejecting U.S. Unipolar hegemony and deciding that much as the United States in Iraq wanted the ability to attack its adversaries before they had a chance to, you know, allegedly attack them, so too Russia would reserve that right for itself. We see that most recently in Ukraine. In China, they looked at the Muslims of their Xinjiang province and decided they wanted to construct the same sort of panopticon and repressive apparatus of surveillance and re-education. In their sense, we didn't have that part here, but certainly the surveillance and the law enforcement repression of Muslims inside the United States. And in Israel, they looked at the United States as going on an open-ended war against what certainly subtextually to very many was on Islam, and said to themselves, finally, the United States is going to act the way we seek to act against the Palestinians. And the long legacy of that is on display in the genocide of the Palestinian people.
1: And Spencer, you write in that same piece about going yourself to Israel in December 2001. If you could talk about what happened during that visit and what you were told by the people you spoke to.
3: Indeed, in 2001, in December, I went on a junket by the American Jewish Committee for college student journalists like myself. What we heard from Israelis of a variety of different stripes was that finally the United States understands what Israel has experienced. And they didn't understand that. They certainly didn't interpret that to us student journalists in any material sense, emerging from any historical context of the dispossession and land
4: theft over generations of the Palestinian people, but instead interpreted Israeli history as the manifestation of 9/11, that this had been a religious conflict that admitted of no material solution and accordingly had no diplomatic settlement. The implication being that much as the United States was seeing itself justified as waging an open-ended war against Islam, so too the United States must support Israel in waging an open-ended conflict against Palestinians that were defined by often the Islamic faith, erasing Palestinian Christian and other secular identities, but overwhelmingly a war not to be limited by American pressure.
1: And Spencer, if you could talk about how 9/11, the effects of 9/11 continue to reverberate today. Talk about the election of Trump and how it's connected to 9/11 and what followed, as well as now another war of attrition in Iran.
4: Most certainly. We saw beginning at the very outset of the war on terror, our leaders told us to understand 9/11 as an assault of a foreign civilization, one that had nothing to do with the consequences of American extractive and exploitative foreign policy in the Muslim world or its support for Israel. It was given that interpretation, gave that interpretation to us in order to not question what U.S. foreign policy had been and what it was about to become. Then it was a disaster. The wars in Iraq and Afghanistan became nightmares, and they were easy for a demagogue to attribute to the weakness of American elites that sought to limit this war against what they had already said was a marauding, rapacious, and irrational foreign civilization. A great deal of its believers were already inside the United States, and that would justify a campaign of repression inside the United States against them and against other immigrants. From the start, a nativist strain in American politics said that immigration was the handmaiden of terrorism, and that the institutions that sought to restrict that response to evicting those immigrants, campaigns of surveillance and deportation, were essentially no better than the handmaidens of terrorism themselves, all of which contributed a great deal. It was almost like a hollowing out of American institutional capacity to inhibit nativism that opened the door to people like Donald Trump. And with all of the Trump and MAGA movement's rhetoric of violence, it was, I would argue, inevitable that while they postured themselves as critics of the war on terror, they would simply wage it more violently and more expansively. That's exactly what we're seeing in Iran right now, and it's what we're seeing on our streets with ICE, a creation of 9/11 that is acting essentially like a death squad.
0: And in the last 20 seconds, President Trump now says at his Trumpalooza midterm national convention in Dallas that the war will end right after the midterm elections. Your final comment, Spencer Ackerman.
4: Over the 25 years of the war on terror, various presidents have portrayed to the United States like they can control the consequences of the overwhelming violence they have unleashed. They've never been able to do so. They won't be able to do so now.
0: Spencer Ackerman, Pulitzer Prize-winning, National Magazine Award-winning reporter, author of Reign of Terror, How the 9/11 Era Destabilized America and Produced Trump, also author of Forever War's newsletter, speaking to us from Brooklyn, New York. This is Democracy Now!, democracynow.org. I'm Amy Goodman with Nermeen Sheikh.
1: We end today's show with a look at the human, budgetary, and environmental costs of these forever wars. According to the latest numbers from the Nonpartisan Costs of War Project at Brown University, close to 1 million people were killed due to war violence in Afghanistan, Iraq, Pakistan, Yemen, Syria, and beyond. At least half of them are estimated to be civilians. The indirect death toll from these wars is far higher, between 3.6 and 3.8 million people.
0: In terms of budget costs, the U.S. federal government has spent more than $8 trillion on the post-9/11 wars through 2021. For more, we're joined by Nita Crawford, the co-founder of the Costs of War Project. In these last few minutes that we have, lay out the costs of war as we are here today on this 25th anniversary of the 9/11 attacks.
5: Well, you've already touched on the direct death, the killing that results when bombs and bullets and fire are raining down on people, and the soldiers who are fighting for the United States and its allies die. But there's the indirect death, the consequences of the destruction of infrastructure, which can be two or three times the number of people who are injured. And this is because there's no longer hospitals or healthcare available to people because food has been production has been disrupted. So the harm to bodies is substantial. A second harm, which Spencer Ackerman discussed briefly, was the harm to U.S. democracy. There's decreased congressional and judicial oversight of the executive, increased executive power. There's been a decline in the rule of law. The United States waged preventive war in Iraq. That's a real consequence, which has led to more easily waging war in Iran. So there's the human toll, the political consequences, and the environmental consequences are devastating because not only did the United States increase its use of force immediately after the attack on Afghanistan began, the United States military has increased its use of force even after those wars ended. The United States has a global military presence, more than 750 bases around the world. And its presence has caused environmental harm because of the greenhouse gas emissions associated with the world's largest petroleum user, which is the Department of Defense. So it's human, political, and now just to conclude with the economic costs, which are increased debt to the United States, increased military spending, but also because these wars were not paid for through taxes like previous wars, they were paid for by borrowing. The United States debt has grown, and the interest to pay the debt will be coming out of the Treasury for many years to come. So the consequences are all around us.
0: I want to thank you so much for being with us, Nita Crawford, co-founder of the Costs of War Project, which we will link to. That does it for our show. Tomorrow on September 11th, we'll be joined by Jamil Jaffer and Asmat Khan, who have been running an event, The Forever War and the First Amendment, a symposium on how the war on terror has shaped the freedoms of speech and the press. I'll be speaking on September 17th after the screening of Steal the Story, Please, about Democracy Now! In Bayshore, New York. I can't wait to go home to see my friends at Bayshore High School. Then on September 22nd, we'll be at the IFC for the screening of the film with Tia Lesson and Carl Diehl. That does it for our show. I'm Amy Goodman with Nermeen Sheikh for another edition of Democracy Now!, democracynow.org, the War and Peace Report.
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7: From across the nation and around the world, for Pacifica Headlines, I'm Jesse Lent. Video from Yemen's Iran-backed Houthi militia, in which they claim to be bombing government forces backed by Saudi Arabia within the country. Footage and reporting courtesy of Al Jazeera. The Yemeni government has blamed Houthis for an artillery attack that killed three children, while Saudi Arabia accused the Iran-backed group of continuing to strike the country's infrastructure. The allegations come as the Houthis promised to retaliate for what they said yesterday were 54 Saudi airstrikes in a 12-hour period. Pakistani officials warned on Tuesday that continued Houthi attacks could trigger the recently signed Mecca Joint Defense Agreement, a mutual security pact involving Saudi Arabia, Turkey, and Pakistan. According to the World Health Organization, the clashes have killed or wounded more than 1,000 people and displaced tens of thousands. On Wednesday, Yemen's government run Sabanet Yemen News Agency reported that at least three children, including a baby, were killed in Houthi shelling in the central Marib governorate. Six others were allegedly wounded in the attack, which Saba said was the second of its kind in 48 hours, alleging the first assault killed two children and wounded 15 others. Houthi representatives have not commented on the alleged child casualties, but report that 40 airstrikes have been launched by Saudi Arabia in a new salvo following their attacks on oil facilities and civilian infrastructure deep inside the country. Yemeni woman Salama Saeed told Al Jazeera that the fighting between the Houthis and Yemen's military has upended her life, as she and her family were forced to flee their home with almost nothing.
8: It's all because of the Houthis. What can we do? They fired shells and bullets at us. We have nothing left, nothing on our backs nor under our feet.
7: Yemeni military service member Ahmed Kaid described the difficulty of battling the Houthi forces to the news outlet.
9: The Houthi fighters attack in the hundreds, one formation after another. We wipe out the first, and another comes. They attack without thought. Their bodies fill the valley and the hills.
7: Reuters reports that Yemen's Iran-aligned Houthis edged closer today to gaining leverage over the Bab el-Mandeb Strait, one of the world's most important routes for commodity vessels, four Yemeni government military sources said, as fighting with Saudi-backed forces continues to escalate. The Houthis are nearing complete control of coastal cities that sit directly along the strait as they push to take over the whole Yemeni Red Sea coast, the sources said. An Israeli airstrike today killed four Palestinians from one family in the town of Beit Lahia in northern Gaza. The family, a man, his wife, and their two daughters, ages 12 and 8, were killed in their home in an attack just past midnight, according to a report from Al Jazeera. Their bodies were transferred to Al-Shifa Hospital, according to L'Agence France-Presse news agency. 6 months after authorities in Tunisia began arresting organizers of a pro-Palestinian flotilla, four activists remain in pretrial detention, with growing concern over the health of Wael Nawar, a Tunisian activist and member of the steering committee of the Global Samoud Flotilla, who has been on a hunger strike for more than 3 weeks. His lawyer, Bassem Trifi, who's president of the Tunisian League for Human Rights, told Al Jazeera on Tuesday that Nawar was entering his 24th day without food and described his condition as, quote, very serious. President Donald Trump promised to send every American adult $5,000 if Republicans retain control of the House and Senate in the midterm elections in an attempt to claw back the advantage, despite sagging poll numbers for the president as well as many Republicans on the ballot in November.
10: I will issue a dividend to every adult citizen in the United States of America for $5,000. So if the Republicans win, you win with us and you get $5,000. It will be called the Trump dividend.
7: According to the AP, the move would likely cost the government more than $1 trillion and require congressional approval, and would worsen the country's nearly $1.8 trillion annual budget deficit amidst concerns about inflation. Less than an hour after the president's announcement, Vice President J.D. Vance appeared to try to walk back Trump's proposal made at the Republicans' midterm convention in Dallas, Texas, suggesting the dividend payments would not go to the wealthy. Vance suggested it could be paid for by U.S. tariff revenues, though the suggested payment dwarfs what the U.S. has taken in through protectionist measures. The White House did not respond to a message from the AP seeking details. Those are the latest Pacifica headlines. For the Pacifica Network, I'm Jesse Lent.
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0: Today on Against the Grain, why do poor, often sick rural people vote for Republicans even after they slash funding for Medicaid and close rural hospitals?
1: In office, the Republican Party tends to fixate on providing social scapegoats rather than policy solutions that alleviate pain. And because of that dynamic, they very rarely face any real penalty at the ballot box for doing so. And if anything, in many cases, they have gained electorally from enacting policies that are harmful for rural people.
0: Michael Shepherd describes how conservative politicians and media have successfully built support for those cuts by claiming programs like Medicaid only help city dwellers, people of color, and immigrants. From the studios of KPFA in Berkeley, California, this is Against the Grain on Pacifica Radio. I'm Sasha Lilly. Since at least when Thomas Frank asked, "What's the matter with Kansas?" many on the left have wondered why poor rural people have moved to the right politically and support Republicans who've pointedly gutted social supports for them. To explore this apparent paradox, I'm joined by the author of Rural Pain, Republican Gain, How the Republican Party is Killing Rural America and Why Democrats Are Blamed. Rural Kentucky native Michael Shepherd is assistant professor of public health and political science at the University of Michigan. Michael, can you describe the magnitude of the political shift that has taken place in rural voters' political sympathies?
1: As of 1992, rural and urban voters voted for the Democratic and Republican parties at similar rates. But starting in the late 1990s, and especially in the recession era, what we observed was a radical divergence between rural and urban Americans and their voting behaviors. And amongst folks who we would consider working class or lower income, really the divergence started in the recession era. So 2008 forward is what we're talking about. And it's been quite seismic. We're talking shifting from 50% Democratic, 50% Republican in the late 90s in rural communities down to under 30%. And in some rural areas, especially those that are lower income, upwards of 90% Republican. So we're talking about a drastic change over a relatively short period of time.
0: Can you describe the reigning explanations for why rural voters have turned toward the GOP?
1: There are a handful of interrelated arguments for how this trend has occurred or why it has occurred. I think a few things are worth noting or really pointing out. One is that since the Civil Rights Act, white voters of all incomes have shifted away slowly from the Democratic Party. But we didn't really observe a rural-urban divergence in those

0: trends until much, much later. There are a few things that I think correspond to the timing of that change. One is NAFTA. What we really observe is that after NAFTA was signed into law and started to be enacted, rural communities that were formerly reliant on manufacturing jobs really started to drift away from the Democratic Party when those jobs disappeared. So we start to see some signs of the turn, around the 2000 election. But the recession really exacerbated these economic losses and population losses for lots of rural communities. And as a result, we see lots of folks drifted away from the Democratic Party as their jobs in their communities started to disappear. It isn't all economics, though. As I alluded to, the Civil Rights Act plays an important role because compositionally, rural areas tend to have substantially higher rates of white people in their communities. And many of these white individuals hold racially resentful attitudes. And so in addition to that slow shift away starting near the civil rights era, what we see is really as Barack Obama's ascension to the top of the Democratic Party ticket around 2008, a real shift in rural communities where there were higher percentages of racially resentful whites. Some part of this also, though, is about Christian identity. Rural areas have substantially higher rates of people who identify as Christians, often evangelical Christians. And we start to see in the 1990s, especially, a movement of this group of white voters away from the Democratic Party as well. I think all of these things, economic hardship, racial attitudes, and general cultural concerns or considerations have coalesced around the same times to push rural white voters, even those who are lower income or in worse health, away from the Democratic Party. And I think those are broadly the big theories that we think are contributing to what's going on. Related to that, though, are things like what some scholars have referred to as rural resentment or rural identity. I think those things are all highly correlated with one another. And if anything, resentment is being driven by economic hardship and racial attitudes. And perceptions of the importance of place are really driven by not only rural folks' positive feelings about their own communities, but these sort of cultural and economic status concerns that have become really important for rural voters over the last 20 years or so.
1: So then just to sum it up, what would you say, you're talking about different factors at play, but what would you argue is crucial for this shift of rural voters to the Republican Party?
0: I think a few things have gone on that are critically important, and I tend to see them as connected. So I think, for starters, when jobs started to leave rural communities and economic opportunity became more difficult in rural communities, we see at the same time the Republican Party began to adopt a series of rhetorical strategies and policy strategies that appealed to the cultural, racial, and otherwise heartland-based or rural-based resentments and identities of rural white voters. And these rhetorical efforts, these political efforts at an elite level, basically fused feelings of being left behind, and in many cases, actually being left behind, with notions that the Republican Party is the party that best represents the culture and interests of rural America, rural heartland America. At the same time, the Democratic Party was increasingly diversifying, as was the country. The political leadership of the Democratic Party became more cosmopolitan in nature, more highly educated, more likely to be on the coasts. And that contributed, I think, to a narrative for lots of rural folks that the Republican Party was just more similar on an identity basis. And so when you have economic and health hardships strike rural communities, rural voters started to turn to the party that they felt like

0: resentment towards the government vaguely, broad attitudes that the government has failed rural communities in general. And instead of opting for more government in those moments, rural people are often seeing government as not a particularly helpful solution to their problem or not a welcome solution to their problems. At the same time, the Republican Party is saying not only is the government failing you, and not only has the Democratic Party abandoned you, they are going on to help these other groups of people who don't live in your communities that maybe many rural folks don't like. And so a perception has developed as a result of strategic efforts by the Republican Party, as well as reactions by voters that may seem somewhat sensible on their face, to the hardships they face. And those things have really fused, to create a particularly potent, both economic and racialized backlash, against government, against the Democratic Party, and in favor of the Republican Party.
1: So then, just to be clear, are you arguing that rural voters are not being, say, distracted by the culture wars? You know, an argument I think Thomas Frank made that fights over abortion or other such fights are the kind of distraction that the Republican Party waves in front of voters, and then the Republican Party kind of surreptitiously pushes through policies that then harm those rural people. Are you arguing that it's not that, but that these voters are actually supporting the cuts to their social supports that would and will hurt them?
0: Thomas Frank's original point was that there was a bait and switch going on, that the Republican Party was talking about abortion, but sneaking in cuts to social welfare programs, and that rural people were being duped. I actually think it's more of a bait and rebrand or a shifting of cultural and racial considerations onto those policies that rural folks rely on. I think some of the best examples are with attitudes towards the Affordable Care Act and Medicaid, and recent efforts to cut those programs, but also state Republican decisions to not expand Medicaid under the Affordable Care Act. That was not occurring because rural voters were distracted by same-sex marriage debates. This was happening because rural voters were being led to believe that Medicaid was part of the culture wars, that the Affordable Care Act was part of the culture wars, that the Democratic Party had created these new policies that were being characterized to rural people as really only helping some of these stereotypical outside groups. There was a perception that developed as a result of a lot of this rhetoric that the ACA is actually really only good for racial and ethnic minority group members or for people who live in cities. This isn't really good for you at all. And so instead of being duped, what we instead see is that the Republican Party was able to convince lower-income rural white voters that many of the policies that they benefit from are actually not that helpful for them, or are more helpful for some other imagined scapegoat or outsider group. And that's really potent and really important because it means we don't have to see the world as voters being completely surprised by these outcomes that make their lives worse. In many cases, what we're seeing is that they're conscious of this. They know this is occurring, but they're doing so because they've been led to believe that this is in their interest, that these policies actually aren't very helpful for them. And there are many cases that we can see this on full display. And I think rural hospital closures are probably the best example. We saw coming out of the Affordable Care Act that Medicaid expansion drastically improved the finances of rural hospitals, largely because there were fewer people showing up without health insurance. But in the states that did not expand Medicaid, rural hospitals did not enjoy the same benefit. That was a decision made only by Republican state governments, and it was one that had severe consequences. Since 2014, nearly 80% of rural hospitals that have closed in the Republican states that did not expand Medicaid. So we might think when that hospital closed that rural voters would be really irritated at the Republican Party and their state government, and therefore want Democratic representation and want that Medicaid expansion. But instead, what I find is that through exploiting basically a dearth of local news media reporting in many rural areas, and taking advantage of these sort of racialized as well as place-based resentments that I mentioned before, the Republican Party and other Republican voices in rural communities helped construct a narrative that the hospitals closed because of Obamacare, the hospitals closed because of the Democratic Party. And as a result, voters who were affected by these rural hospital closures came to see the Affordable Care Act as a bad thing, came to see the Democratic Party as bad, even though the decisions that ultimately shaped the nature of these rural hospital closures were made by Republican politicians.
1: Michael Shepherd is my guest. We're discussing his book, Rural Pain, Republican Gain, How the Republican Party is Killing Rural America and Why Democrats Are Blamed. This is Against the Grain, and I'm Sasha Lilly. I should ask you at this point, and you've touched on a bit already, but when we're talking about rural voters, who precisely are we talking about? Number one, are the attitudes of rural voters, do we have enough information to know if they differ from rural non-voters? Because, of course, a lot of people may feel disenfranchised or disengaged and don't vote at all. And when we're talking about rural voters and their support for Republican policies, is that monolithic? Like, can that be broken down in terms of class? Because obviously, rural voters, although they may tend to be poor, you're going to have people, some people are small business owners and some people who are working for wage and barely making ends meet. How do we understand those differences? Are there differences in attitudes?
0: One of the interesting things about rural politics at this moment, at least when we look at rural white voters, and I want to be clear, most of the time when we're talking about rural Republicans, we're talking about rural white people, which, to be clear, is nearly 80% of the rural population of the country. Rural America is not a racial monolith. There are rural communities in the South that are not particularly dominated by white populations. Instead, what we see are large Black populations, large Hispanic populations, and then large indigenous populations in the Southwest, especially. So even though it's 80% white, there's a large group of people in rural America that are not fitting in this category of rural white Republicans. Class differences, however, at least amongst rural white voters, are quite small. Part of what we observe when we look over time is that the first rural voters to really shift into the Republican Party were relatively wealthier white rural voters. These were people who were the small business owners, who were landowners, who owned large agribusiness operations. These folks were really the first people to shift into the Republican Party, and they did so for the sort of classic reasons we think someone might identify with the Republican Party. That is, they were relatively wealthy and wanted lower taxes, and they were Christian identifiers. What really changed, though, was from 2008 forward, lower income, working class rural voters, rural white voters, shifted into the Republican Party as well. And so what we saw is that class went from being a very strong predictor of how rural people voted to not a very good predictor at all, in large part because the vast majority of rural white people of all economic classes are now identifiers of the Republican Party. What's the nature of the politics of rural people who are not white? And this is where I think there's some pretty intense scholarly debate. There have been people who have shown that the vast majority of rural Republicanism is isolated to rural white people. There are some that have said that that was true for a long time, but now there are a decent number of rural Hispanic voters. And if we look at the survey data, what we can see is that across every racial and ethnic group, there's somewhat of a rural-urban divide. What really varies is just the size of it. So there are More rural Republicans in percentage terms than there are more rural Black Republicans in percentage terms than there are urban Black Republicans. But it's still the case that over 85% of rural Black Americans identify with the Democratic Party. So we still see this rural-urban divergence across lots of different racial and ethnic groups, class groups, etc. But by far, the most Republican group of the bunch would be rural white voters.
1: Right. And much of the discussion, at least on the left, about shifts to the right have focused on the working class rural white voters because, as you noted, their attitudes, their support of the Republican Party diverge from that of, say, middle class rural Republicans or middle class rural voters. But now both groups are supporting the Republican Party. So I wanted to ask, what happened? How did the Republican Party and Republican elites have such sway on working class white rural people?
0: There are a lot of answers to this, but I think it's probably worth starting with the information environment that exists in rural America today that was quite different just 40 years ago. At the same time as a lot of these economic changes that I mentioned and a lot of the social, cultural, political changes was pretty sizable changes in rural media. And the way rural people learn about and talk about politics. Rural America, the many, many rural communities are in local news deserts. That is, they have no or only one limited newspaper in circulation. And that's a phenomenon that's taken place over the last 15 to 20 years. And as a result, when problems occur in rural areas, of hospital closes, for example, a manufacturer leaves town, where there used to be objective local news reporting to provide the facts of the situation to the community, we now no longer have that source or that voice of information. And instead, it's been replaced by a few different things. One, and first, was conservative talk radio. Rush Limbaugh burst onto the scene in the late 80s and early 90s and became incredibly popular in rural communities over the years. But he's not the only one. We have a mixture of sort of nationally syndicated conservative radio shows that get play in rural communities, but also shorter range local radio that is often, at least in name, religious in nature, providing essentially conservative political commentary on many local events in rural communities, as well as national events that are relevant at the moment. A bit later was the spread of Fox News. And what we see is that as Fox News came into rural communities, rural voters responded the way many other voters did, which was by becoming increasingly Republican and conservative in their worldviews. Fox News in particular adopted the aesthetics of the working class heartland American in many of their shows, from set designs to music to hosts. Really put out attempted to put out a heartland working class aesthetic to the audience. And that, I think, roped quite a lot of people in. So you add all those things together, and the media that is circulating in a lot of these communities is not particularly objective and is oftentimes outright conservative. A more recent development has been the launch of what I like to call gazette style or local news gazettes on social media. If you go to many small towns in this country, you will find out there is a Facebook page that has is allegedly a local news page. I would say it's one part gossip and then one part political commentary, local news discussions. And these websites are run by folks oftentimes that have either conservative views or anti-establishment views that can feed into that Republican anti-establishment message that we associate, especially with Donald Trump. So when things happen in rural communities, rural people are largely only hearing from information sources that have a Republican bent to them. And otherwise are learning from their friends and neighbors on social media about things that are happening in their community. And those folks are also conservative. And so there's a real lack of information of coming from other perspectives or objective news sources. And that can really contribute to somewhat of the rightward push and the response that folks tend to have, which is to blame the Democratic Party for all of the bad things, even things that are not their fault or even things that are the Republican Party's fault. That creates some real problems. We also see that in large parts of the country, the Democratic Party hasn't really pushed back. That's not the case everywhere, to be clear, but there are big chunks of the country where the Republican Party is the only party and the only are the only candidates that rural people hear from and know from and have the opportunity to vote for. And so there's been somewhat of a withdrawal from Democrats at the same time as the dominance of these conservative information sources have come onto the scene. That all is pushing rural folks to the right in a variety of different ways. I think at the same time, it's important to note that in general, national political considerations have really come to dominate the way all Americans think about politics. And so what we see is oftentimes in these small towns and rural areas, people are understanding their local outcomes on local news events through the prism of national partisan politics, through the prism of national Democrats versus national Republicans. And that's where those dynamics of partisanship, racial attitudes, and perceptions of the Democratic Party as being culturally out of touch with rural America really develop. It's based on reactions to what people see from the two parties and how culturally similar they feel to each of the parties. And in this case, they see a Republican Party that is white like most of rural America. They see a Republican Party that is Christian like most of rural America. And the Republican Party provides them a series of scapegoats and narratives around problems that are filtered through all of the different media mechanisms that I laid out that push rural people to the right.
1: To what degree is the Democratic Party culpable for the rightward shift of rural voters? I mean, the Democrats' support for cutting healthcare spending and social supports has not been as extreme, of course, as the GOP, but they've been party to policies that have cut social supports for the poor, you know, thinking of Clinton's welfare reform and others.
0: It's a great question. I think in general, what we see is that the health policies offered by the Republican Party are substantially more harmful for rural people than the policies offered by the Democratic Party. That does not mean that the Democratic Party is always offering policies that work extremely well or alleviate pain altogether or are completely successful in addressing rural needs. And oftentimes, the Democratic Party has promoted policies that have made life harder on rural communities. I mentioned NAFTA earlier, but we can also think about policies that have a good intent, like Obama-era climate policies, for example, that were meant to provide a better environment for all of us and have likely contributed in some ways to lower pollution. But for many rural communities, especially like coal mining communities in Appalachia, this was essentially taking away jobs. This was harming the economic livelihood of rural communities in important ways. And so I think it's helpful to know that there are at least some things out there that if a voter wanted to say the Democratic Party has failed me in some regard, they could find some of those things. And even though my book takes a pretty clear stance that the policies of the Republican Party are what is to blame for the health hardships that are facing rural communities, one need not would not have to look very hard to find some examples of policies where the Democratic Party has not been as helpful as maybe we might assume. That being said, some major achievements of the Democratic Party have also been disproportionately helpful for rural areas. The Affordable Care Act, for example, has had disproportionate benefits for rural communities. Rural people are considerably more likely in percentage terms to utilize Medicaid. These are all things that the Democratic Party has championed and the Republican Party has rallied against, much to the detriment of rural voters. But I think what's core to my argument in the book and what I say causes this rural health spiral is that regardless of each party's culpability, or regardless of whether or not the outcomes we're talking about are occurring for apolitical or non-political reasons, the problems end up getting blamed on the Democratic Party for all of the reasons that we just talked about. So if the Democratic Party passes a harmful policy, they get blamed for it in rural America. If the Republican Party passes a harmful policy for rural America, the Democratic Party still gets blamed for those outcomes. And so we sort of enter into this spiral where bad things are always being blamed on the Democratic Party, and Republicans are always benefiting from outcomes worsening. And when in office, the Republican Party tends to fixate on providing social scapegoats rather than policy solutions that alleviate pain. And because of that dynamic, they very rarely face any real penalty at the ballot box for doing so. And if anything, in many cases, they have gained electorally from enacting policies that are harmful for rural people.
1: I'm speaking with political scientist Michael Shepherd about his book, Rural Pain, Republican Gain, How the Republican Party is Killing Rural America and Why Democrats Are Blamed. I'm Sasha Lilly, and this is Against the Grain. So you were just saying that whether Democrats or Republicans push policies or pass policies that are harmful to rural people, the Democrats will be blamed nonetheless. And I wondered if, at this point, is there decent data on how rural voters view the gutting of Medicaid in Trump's so-called big, beautiful bill? On a national level, it was extremely unpopular.
0: At this point, I can only offer data that I've collected that has yet to be published. But I think a few things suggest that rural voters are unlikely to penalize the Republican Party this fall as a result of the Big Beautiful Bill or the other policy decisions of the Trump administration that have been harmful for rural people. So in a survey that I recently ran with a colleague at University of Pittsburgh, we asked people about their attitudes about the One Big Beautiful Bill, and we looked at people who were enrolled in Medicaid and asked them basically in a control group, how do you feel about the Big Beautiful Bill? How do you feel about Donald Trump? What party are you going to vote for in the 2026 midterm? For another group, we told them that the Big Beautiful Bill is likely to lead to rural hospital closures. For another group, we told them that the Big Beautiful Bill is likely to lead to people to lose health insurance, especially those on Medicaid. And then in a countervailing message for another randomly selected group, people were told that the Big Beautiful Bill would reduce the amount of money that the government spends on the Medicaid program. And what we found was that telling people and telling rural people specifically, hey, this big, beautiful bill is going to lead to rural hospital closures, for sure led to people disliking the big, beautiful bill. Even for rural people, when you highlight the negative consequences of the law, especially for folks who are enrolled in Medicaid, what we see is what we would hope to see, which is that they view the big, beautiful bill as harmful or bad. But what we did not see was that that had any effect on their attitudes towards Donald Trump or any effect on how they were going to vote in the 2026 midterm. So in this instance, I would say what we would be more likely to see is perhaps folks who have faced extra health hardship as a result of the big, beautiful bill may be just less likely to vote if they live in a rural area than they would be to switch sides. But providing that information, providing that critical, hey, this bill is bad for you information, did not move people's attitudes towards Trump or the Republican Party at all. Not in the area of healthcare, but in for rural voters in another industry with a co-author, we explored whether or not it seems like American farmers are irritated at Trump and frustrated by rising fuel and fertilizer costs as a result of the war in Iran. And what we found was considerable partisan bias in how rural farmers view the state of agriculture. What we found is that rural farmers view the agricultural economy right now to be stronger than they viewed it at any point under President Biden and at any point under President Barack Obama, suggesting to us that even though objectively outcomes are worse right now for the agricultural sector than they have been in many years, that farmers are not particularly irritated or frustrated at the Trump administration for these things, or that there have been other policy maneuvers by the Trump administration that farmers have liked or preferred. When we ask them about their attitudes towards the tariffs, conservative farmers were unconcerned about the tariffs, but more liberal farmers were very concerned about them. The issue is that so many farmers identify with the Republican Party, and so many rural voters identify with the Republican Party that people on the ground are simply reinterpreting the economic world around them to be either consistent with their political views, or the fault of Democrats for other reasons, or they're simply focusing on other things that they feel like have gone well under the Trump administration. And so while I think there's highly likely to be somewhat of a backlash against the Trump administration overall, and while I expect the Democratic Party will pick up more than a handful of seats in the 2026 midterms, I would be cautious from saying that that's going to be on the backs of rural voters in any reasonable sense.
1: Well, let's go back and talk about how the dynamic which you've been discussing in this hour, the way that rural voters, rural white voters in particular, have backed the Republican Party even when they are harmed by the policies that then are implemented, especially for healthcare, but for social supports in general. Can you talk about the opioid epidemic? Great attention has been paid to its effects on rural populations. Why has it been so severe in the United States compared to other advanced industrial countries?
0: So I think when many of us first started hearing about the opioid epidemic, we heard it along with the phrase deaths of despair. And the notion was that working class people who had declining economic opportunities were turning to substances like prescription opioids or heroin or alcohol, and were dying of drug overdoses or suicides as a result of their despair. There are a few things that I think that that narrative gets wrong that I think are important to wrestle with when we talk about how the U.S. ended up with the opioid epidemic that it has had, but also how the politics of the opioid epidemic have really played out. So for starters, what we can see is that there are many other countries, peer countries like the UK and Canada, that have also had severe working class economic downturns and maybe the conditions for despair, right? If we look at the UK, we look at Canada, there has also been considerable working class economic hardship in many of those places. But the opioid epidemic did not develop in those countries in the same way that it did in the United States. And there are really important reasons why, one of which is how the pharmaceutical industry and how prescribing works in the United States relative to other countries. In the US, physicians have considerable discretion in what they prescribe and who they prescribe it to. In ways that does not exist in many peer countries where there are nationalized health systems that have more uniform standards and stricter regulations. Moreover, in the US, pharmaceutical companies have historically been allowed to advertise in ways that we really did not observe and we still don't observe in other countries, including direct-to-physician marketing. So when we talk about the start of the opioid epidemic in the US and we think about why the opioid epidemic is so bad in the US relative to other countries, we really have to start with health policy as the explanation. Physicians were allowed to overprescribe opioids wildly relative to other countries, physicians in other countries. And Purdue Pharma and other pharmaceutical companies were allowed to advertise their products directly to doctors in ways that we don't observe in other countries. And as a result, the conditions for this ultimately what became an epidemic were in large part launched because of the limited regulatory environment that we have in both prescribing and pharmaceutical activity. But it's important that we also observed, I think, what was a real miss by the national media environment to pick up on what had been happening in many of these communities that were initially swept away by the opioid epidemic. In my book, I focus on Portsmouth, Ohio, which is one of the early opioid epicenters. It's a small town along the Ohio River and was the site of one of the first pill mills in the country. There, a doctor prescribed opioids at obscene rates, largely without consequence for many years and without attention from any news media. In 2003, a federal prosecutor raised alarm bells in the Bush administration about this opioid epidemic that was boiling up in Virginia, in rural Virginia. And when that prosecutor went to his senior officials in the Bush administration about what was happening in Virginia, his investigation was squashed and no longer allowed to continue. And in fact, that federal prosecutor was irregularly fired by the Bush administration for speaking up about what was happening. And so without media coverage, without an intervention from the federal government and with a loose regulatory environment, this problem really festered over the course of 15 years. In fact, it really wasn't until 2015 and 2016 that the opioid epidemic received any national attention. And that was largely as a result of the fentanyl epidemic coming into larger American cities, typically associated more with recreational drug use or street drug use and not prescription drugs. The publication of a variety of really important books, including Dreamland. And then finally, the candidacy of Donald Trump. The Republican Party platform in 2016 was the first political party platform to mention the opioid epidemic. And Donald Trump was the only candidate at the time talking about the opioid epidemic and went to states that were especially hard hit, campaigned in Ohio, campaigned in New Hampshire about the opioid epidemic. And what we see is that in communities like Portsmouth that had been swept away by the opioid epidemic for a long time, what we observed was a radical shift towards the Republican Party in 2016. Portsmouth, Ohio had been voting essentially for at unchanged rates for the Republican Party for about 20 years. But then overnight, Trump transformed the politics of this community by raising the salience of this problem that had been festering in their communities for a long time. And so what we observe in 2016 is lots of people who knew someone who was addicted to opioids in communities that had had higher rates of drug addiction and overdoses shifted drastically towards Donald Trump in 2016. And that's when we observe a lot of the rural working class shifting as well. But importantly, Trump's rhetoric made this work in ways that are consistent with my overall arguments in the book that I call The Politics of Place and Prejudice. That is, Donald Trump wasn't merely campaigning on the opioid epidemic and offering health policy solutions to these problems. Donald Trump was campaigning on the opioid epidemic and raising concerns related to place and prejudice for rural voters. Place being by blaming the opioid epidemic on drug dealers who were residing in cities, who were selling drugs to people in their town, and prejudice, both with the notion that this was being driven by drug dealers, as well as this was being driven by illegal immigration. And so Trump really paired his discussions of the border wall and of immigration crackdowns with this public health threat. And as a result, people came to see Trump as the champion of the opioid epidemic for sure, but they did so in a highly racialized way. And they did so in a way that instead of viewing the solutions to the opioid epidemic as being something about health policy, they started to view the opioid epidemic and broader politics as something to do with immigration and something to do with crime in American cities. And that elevated those underlying resentments that many rural white voters have against people who live in cities and cities themselves, against immigrants, against racial and ethnic minority groups. And it took this real problem that was affecting their community and it contextualized it in those terms. And that really pulled a lot of new people into the Republican Party in these communities that have been especially hard hit.
1: Would you say that something similar took place with COVID, in that obviously Republicans were in power, but that it was reframed for many rural white people, especially through conservative media, as urban liberals telling them what to do?
0: I think that's a huge part of it. So what we see is in March and April of 2020, rural and urban Americans, we're all very concerned with COVID-19. But through April and May and then June, the politics of COVID-19 started to change at a national level, and with it, the way many rural white voters viewed the pandemic. What we see is that when Donald Trump and other congressional Republicans and Republican politicians started to characterize COVID-19 as a problem for large cities, this is something that only affects New York City. This is something that only affects Seattle. People who lived in more remote areas started to really view things as an urban problem. This was furthered by notions that there were large racial disparities in COVID outcomes. The more the news media and the more politicians drew attention to the very real facts that Black communities were especially likely to be hit hard by COVID-19, the more racially resentful rural white voters viewed COVID-19 as not a big deal, not their problem. They viewed it as a problem for cities. They viewed it as a problem for racial and ethnic minority groups. This got furthered even more once the president of the United States started blaming China and using more xenophobic rhetoric to discuss COVID-19. All of this led people in rural areas that have more racially resentful attitudes and people who identify with the Republican Party to view COVID-19 as not a big deal for them. And instead, it was something that far off cities had to deal with. Now, through the summer of 2020, that might have not been, particularly harmful for the health of rural people, because at that time, COVID really was largely an urban phenomenon. There were many rural areas that were not hard hit by COVID-19 at that point. But that started to change in the fall of 2020, and things got really dire in rural America as a result of these politics of place and prejudice, as I call them. What we see is in the fall of 2020, right before the 2020 election, many rural areas came to be hit very hard by COVID-19. In the book, I talk about a community in Kansas that had zero COVID, known COVID cases up through September, and then all of a sudden the town was overrun by COVID-19. Many members of a nursing home, residents of a nursing home, unfortunately passed away. The town was experiencing some of the worst COVID-19 rates of anywhere in the country. But people's attitudes about COVID-19 had already become intertwined with this politics of place and prejudice. They did not view this as something that they really needed to worry about. They did not view this as something that they needed to be concerned about. And so when the pandemic finally did show up in their communities, they were overrun quickly. This also affected how people viewed the COVID-19 vaccine. And what I show in the book is rural COVID-19 deaths started to inch closer in terms of rates with urban COVID-19 deaths in the fall of 2020, but only past rates of urban deaths after the COVID-19 vaccine was released. Months of rhetoric by Republican politicians to not trust the COVID vaccine, that the COVID-19 vaccine was a Democratic project or was an attempt to control them with chips, or that China had in some way interfered with the COVID-19 vaccine, all created a narrative that the COVID-19 vaccine was not to be trusted and not to be taken. And as a result, what we see is from the week the COVID-19 vaccine was released and every week after, rural communities were much more likely to lead the country in COVID-19 cases and deaths, ultimately contributing to most or at least a large percentage of the COVID-19 deaths that occurred in rural areas can seemingly be attributed to these politics of place and prejudice and overall partisan dynamics of COVID-19.
1: Michael Shepherd, let me end by asking you if you have any insights into how the situation that you've been describing of rural, white, often poor voters being pulled to the right, even though the policies of the right harm them. Do you see any hope for this to change? Is there any difference in how younger people in these rural areas regard politics?
0: Unsurprisingly, I'm not very optimistic about these things changing anytime soon. I think most evidence suggests more of the same is here to stay. But that doesn't mean, for people who are troubled by these patterns, that doesn't mean there's not things that maybe could offer some room for optimism. One would be we're in a different political moment than we were in the era that I was writing. There is a possibility that things are different, but all indications that I have on the data front are that things have mostly stayed the same.
1: We have to leave it right there. Michael Shepherd, thank you so much.
0: Thank you.
1: Michael Shepherd is Assistant Professor of Public Health and Political Science at the University of Michigan. We've been discussing rural pain, Republican gain, how the Republican Party is killing rural America, and why Democrats are blamed. You've been listening to Against the Grain. I'm Sasha Lilly. Thanks so much for listening, and please tune in again next time.

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1: 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I'm Alex Wise.
2: There can be no energy transition without a materials transition. So energy and materials are inextricably linked.
3: Copper and steel were pivotal to the Industrial Revolution. But these days, it's clear that continued reliance on these substances as our key building materials has devastating environmental implications, including habitat destruction from open pit mining, water toxification from acid mine drainage, and air pollution from sulfur dioxide emissions. Fortunately, there's an emerging array of cutting-edge materials that hold promise for eco-conscious developers. A company named Dexmat has developed a material called Galvorn, which is a fantastical substance right out of Spider-Man. This week on Sea Change Radio, we speak with Brian Guido Hassan, the CEO of the Houston-based Dexmat, to learn more about Galvorn. Hassan explains how Galvorn is made, what makes it different from conventional materials, and outlines the many exciting potential applications of this futuristic stuff that could get your radioactive blood pumping. I'm joined now on Sea Change Radio by Brian Guido Hassan. He is the CEO and co-founder of Dexmat. Brian, welcome to Sea Change Radio.
2: Thanks, Alex. I'm really excited to be here.
4: Dexmat is a very cool, newish company. I believe your sole product is Galvorn. Is that correct?
2: That's right. Yeah, we're an advanced carbon materials company producing a material called Galvorn.
4: So what is Galvorn? Why don't you explain the technology and how you're trying to change the industry?
2: Yeah, so as I said, Dexmat's an advanced carbon materials company. We produce Galvorn, which is the highest performance, most sustainable, and most cost-effective conductive material on the planet. It's really neat. I've got a small sample. Your listeners won't be able to see, but you can see. This is 157,000 meters of our Galvorn conductive wire.
4: And you're holding it like it's a cardboard toilet paper tube. It looks really light.
2: It's extremely light. I'm tossing it up in the air right now. So it's, you know, 157,000 meters. It's about 100 miles. I challenge you to hold up 100 miles of copper wire or, you know, steel or aluminum. So it's lighter than aluminum. It's lighter even than carbon fiber. It's as conductive as copper. It's 15 times stronger than steel. It's incredibly thermally conductive, meaning it can process and dissipate heat very easily. It maintains all this strength and conductivity at a wide range of temperatures from near absolute zero to thousands of degrees Celsius. It's incredibly flexible. You can tie it in a knot without it breaking, which you generally can't do with metals or other advanced materials like carbon fiber. So it has a really unique combination of properties that make it really interesting across a wide variety of applications, both industrial and then kind of energy transition specifically. It's a dual use technology. It was funded by NASA and the U.S. Air Force, the original research, and then it was invented by Nobel-winning scientists at Rice University. And we're just rapidly finding that the same properties that make it so valuable in space actually make it really invaluable in a wide range of, let's say, more terrestrial applications, more commercial applications, much closer to home.
4: And how is it produced and how scalable is this production currently?
2: So probably the most interesting thing about how it's produced is that it's produced entirely from carbon. So, you know, what I showed you here of all this, you know, wire, and then we also make films, fabrics, solid composite materials. It's 100% carbon. So we start with molecules that have carbon in them. So they can be hydrocarbons like methane. They could be, you know, captured CO2 as well. We need a molecule that has carbon atoms in them. And then you strip out the carbon atoms and turn them into kind of a more useful form of carbon. Carbon's kind of this neat element, right? Because you can make diamonds from it, some of the hardest stuff on Earth, and graphite, some of the softest stuff on Earth. And so we make an allotrope of it called carbon nanotubes, which is a a structure that it's a molecule down at the nanoscale. It creates these really small tubes that are thousands of times longer than they are kind of wide in diameter that are really interesting molecules. They have incredible properties like strength and conductivity and incredibly lightweight, but they're not all that useful in their raw form. They look kind of like a powder. They're highly disordered, kind of arranged in every different direction.
4: So the key is to like take these nanotubes and make them into something macro.
2: Precisely. Yeah. So our secret sauce, all of our IP and the key invention, I'd say by Nobel Prize winners, was really how to process these disordered carbon nanotubes into highly aligned solid materials like the wire that you just saw there. So they have the same properties, but they're at a usable scale, a macro scale.
4: So you've explained the science behind it, but in terms of just the production, how would one go about making Galvorn? If I were to get a tour of your facility, what would it look like?
2: So first of all, you're welcome anytime. Our facility is on the west side of Houston. Come take a tour and see how the magic is made. But we use a manufacturing technology called wet fiber spinning. This is similar to how other industrial fibers like Kevlar and rayon are already produced at massive scale. So we start with the carbon nanotubes, which we would consider to be our feedstock, and we dissolve them down into a solution. And we turn that solution into a liquid crystal so that these disordered carbon nanotubes, when they enter this crystalline phase, they begin to spontaneously align. We then extrude that solution through a coagulant that basically strips off all of the solvent and leaves just the carbon nanotubes. But at this point, they've been densely packed and aligned into solid kind of shapes and forms like fibers or wires or films, for example. And that's it. It's a pretty simple two-step process. There's a reason why so many other industrial fibers are made using this kind of process. It scales incredibly well kind of economically, right? If you are pulling one fiber through, let's say the cost is X, you use a spinneret. It's kind of like a shower head. And so that would have one hole in it. If you want to make 1,000 fibers or 1,000,000 fibers, you have the same plant. You have the same people operating it. You just have a spinneret with 1,000 holes or 1,000,000 holes in it. And so the only thing extra that you pay for are the additional raw materials. And so at large volumes, at large scales, the economics, the costs go practically to zero. It just scales incredibly well.
4: And where are you right now in terms of manufacturing? How much Galvorn are you on track to produce in 2026?
2: Here in the early innings of 2026, we have an annualized, you know, nameplate production capacity of about a third of a ton. But it does a disservice to a material where one of the features is how light it is to talk about it in terms of tons. So if you think about our wire form factor, that's about 2 million meters per year of the equivalent of 26 American wire gauge, which is a pretty typical copper wire diameter. We'll 10x our production capacity by the end of this year, and we'll do it again next year. We're on a pretty exponential scale.
4: So, Brian, you mentioned how sustainable Galvorn, this product that your team makes, is. What is the promise from a material standpoint? What could Galvorn replace, and what could that mean from a carbon footprint standpoint?
2: Yeah, so

So on a direct carbon footprint standpoint, the sustainability promise is really significant. So first of all, you can produce Galvorn very sustainably. I mentioned that we need a feedstock that has carbon atoms in it. The most kind of energy efficient feedstock to use is hydrocarbons. And so you can source those from landfill gas or biomethane, which is essentially kind of animal waste. And so there, what you're doing is you're inhibiting emissions from going into the atmosphere, and instead you're turning them into really high value materials that, you know, don't off gas, that, you know, that are embodied permanently. You can use fossil natural gas as well, which is obviously is not as sustainable as things like landfill gas or biogas or renewable natural gas, but it's abundant. And I have to stress that when you produce a material like Galvorn with it, rather than, you know, combusting it or flaring it or venting it into the atmosphere, there are no emissions. You take the hydrogen and the carbon that are embodied in it. You essentially split the two of them apart. So as a side effect, you get a nice byproduct of clean hydrogen, and then you turn the carbon, rather than emitting the carbon into the atmosphere, you turn the carbon into these solid products that that don't emit. So just on an individualized kind of production basis, you have a strong promise of sustainability. But where you get a really significant sustainability impact is using Galvorn to displace really dirty, let's call them legacy materials. So especially metals like steel, aluminum, copper, but even more advanced materials like carbon fiber or Kevlar. These are really dirty to produce. And because of Galvorn's really significant performance properties, you can often use a little bit of Galvorn to displace a lot of a material like steel, because Galvorn is so much stronger than it. And then maybe the third really key element from the sustainability narrative, I would say, you know, before this, I was the CEO and co-founder of Third Derivative. I had a joint appointment at RMI, and it became very clear there. RMI is the Rocky Mountain Institute. Became very clear there that conductive materials were rapidly becoming the bottleneck for many, if not most, energy transition technologies. Right? Renewable energy, energy transmission, energy storage, many of the ways we use energy rely heavily on conductive materials like copper. And as we're kind of running out of the easy copper, it's becoming harder and harder to mine it and source it. That becomes an impediment, a source of friction in our velocity, our ability to deploy more energy transition technologies faster.

0: This is Alex Wise on SeaChange Radio, and I'm speaking to Brian Guido Hassan. He's the CEO and co-founder of DexMat. So, Brian, let's try to do an apples-to-apples comparison with some of these legacy materials that you mentioned. I don't think a lot of people have done a carbon footprint analysis of how much it takes to put copper wiring in a home or to make a Kevlar blanket for their RV. People don't realize necessarily how much energy it takes to produce these materials.
1: Yeah, I think it can be overlooked how much of a contribution producing materials like metals, like steel, like aluminum, like copper, how much of a contribution those have to our annual global greenhouse gas emissions. So steel alone produces multiple gigatons of CO2 emissions per year. And so when you have an opportunity to displace a material like steel at any kind of, you know, significant volume basis, you have an opportunity to make a massive dent in one of the hardest to abate kind of emission sectors. So when it comes to power generation, like we know what to do, right? We have the tools. We know how to produce low emission or no emission energy. When it comes to mobility

0: not just greenhouse gas emissions, but noxious air pollution, toxic liquid waste, etc. And then, by the way, shipping this really heavy material all around the world, there's no way that can ever be green, no matter kind of how much out of clean hydrogen or what have you try to use.
1: And so what is the promise of Galvorin in terms of its ability to replace some of these legacy materials? Maybe you can give us some real world examples that or hypothetical real world examples down the road. What do we use steel for now that could benefit from a Galvorin, let's say?
0: Yeah, and so we think of it in phases, right? So today we're in a number of, I would say, very specialized conductive applications. So in industries that really value having lightweight, strong, flexible, durable, corrosion-resistant conductors. So a number of our customers are in aerospace, for example, where if you take a drone, for example, something like 30% of the weight of a drone today is copper. And so we can reduce that by 50 to 90% by pulling out the copper and using Galvorin as a conductor.
1: What is the copper you generally use for in a drone? Is that like the camera or like the.
0: The sensors, the brains, the electronics all around. And actually, in aerospace, you often find copper in the fuselage, in the wings as well, because you need it for lightning strike protection. So, as we've gone from kind of heavier, originally planes were made like with steel, it's pretty heavy. Then we started making them with aluminum, which is great, it's lighter. And now we make them with plastics, essentially, with composites, which are great, but they're not conductive. And so then you have to add some heavy metal back in for lightning strike protection. With a material like Galvorin, you get both of the benefits, the really strong, lightweight material, but it's also conductive. So you get that lightning strike protection. And as a benefit, it becomes kind of a sensor throughout the entire craft. If there's any damage, any rock chips, any kind of change to the structural integrity, you know immediately because the conductive profile of the wing or of the fuselage have changed. You can also use it electrothermally. You can run a current through it and create heat to de-ice the aircraft. I mean, it's really neat. It opens up a wide range of new possibilities. And in the same way that it does in aircraft, you can have the same applications in the automotive sector as well. So same deal, pulling out a lot of copper, especially in EVs, even in ICE vehicles, they now have dozens of kilograms of copper throughout them. You can make structural components out of them that are also conductive. We're working with actually multiple Formula One race teams to replace their copper wiring with Galvorin wiring. It pulls, kilograms of weight off of an already very weight-optimized car, saves them milliseconds per lap, and apparently that's pretty important in their sport. And then we're also seeing a lot of uptick in data centers and grid infrastructure for the same reason where we're able to produce power, transmission cables that are stronger, lighter, more conductive, more efficient at processing heat, which is a huge problem in areas like data centers. So that's where we are today. I would say very specialized conductive applications. As we continue to grow and scale, and as our cost continues to come down exponentially, we'll be in much more commoditized conductive applications. So anywhere where you have copper, instead you would use Galvorin. But ultimately, we expect to use Galvorin for structural applications. Bridges, buildings, even vehicles will be made of this stuff because it's higher performance and at even reasonable commercial scales, it even costs less than these commodity materials like metals.
1: You showed me earlier the spool of the fibers. What are some of the challenges you and your team have in developing different form factors for it? What are the low-hanging fruits and what are kind of the holy grails for you and your team?
0: Yeah, I'd say the lowest hanging fruit for us are wire and cable applications, because there we can just provide a drop-in replacement. You used to have a copper wire, now you have a Galvorin wire. It can be insulated and terminated in the same way. So you don't have to kind of redesign anything around it. Some of the more exciting applications, though, are much more innovative. So because the material is so flexible, you can actually process it using industrial textile processing equipment. And so we actually have a number of customers and development partners that are developing fabrics from Galvorin that have some really interesting properties. So you can use a fabric as a heat exchanger. So something that kind of moves heat from one place to another. Historically, you would use metallic fins, but a fabric has an order of magnitude greater surface to air ratio. And so it dissipates heat much more effectively.
1: What are you thinking of when you mention something like that in terms of fabric?
0: You have heat exchangers in almost every industrial application. It can be medical equipment, can be in power plants, energy. You use them a lot in data centers because you're processing the heat from all of these processors and trying to get them out. But if you just drop Galvorin into some textile processing equipment without considering the fact that it's so much stronger than other kind of fibers or fabric materials that they use, it'll break the equipment because it's so strong. So one of the challenges is having to kind of recalibrate and make sure that our customers understand the nuances of working with a material like this. Similarly, if customers are trying to cut Galvorin because they're trying to build something or produce it with them. I mean, one of the great features, not a bug, is how cut resistant it is. It's much more cut resistant than a material like Kevlar, which we use for, bulletproof vests and all kinds of other stuff. But if they just try to cut it like with a knife, they're going to find themselves really, really disappointed.
1: They need like a diamond knife or something.
0: Yeah, we have some specific techniques also around laser cutting and other things you can do as well. It's eminently feasible, but it takes knowledge to do it right.
1: It's like cutting steak, you got to cut against the grain.
0: That's a great metaphor. That's exactly right. So one of our great challenges is kind of customer education and making sure, because we get some very excited customers. They see, oh my gosh, as conductive as copper and 15 times stronger than steel and super light and flexible, and they just want to go to town with it. And so we try to help make sure that their first experience with Galvorin is a positive one, not one born out of frustration by breaking their textile processing machine.

0: This is Alex Wise on Sea Change Radio, and I'm speaking to Brian Guido Hassan. He's the CEO and co-founder of Dexmat. So, Brian, when do you think somebody who's listening here might encounter Galvorn in their day-to-day life?
1: I think in a really successful scenario for Dexmat, people won't notice it. It'll be as ubiquitous as a material like steel, aluminum, copper. And I don't think people generally notice those things. They're embedded, as you say, in their cell phones, in their computers, in their cars, in the planes that they ride on, in their, you know, in their houses, et cetera. And they just, it's kind of a layer of the our societal operating system that people just assume is there and works. And if we can achieve that, we will have hit, you know, the massive scale that'll have gigatons of impact to which we aspire. That said, we do sometimes think about what, moments that we'll know when we've really made it. And so the idea of someone wearing a dress to the Oscars, for example, that's made of this incredibly supple kind of lithe material, but that's also incredibly strong, you know, could protect them from, you know, knife attacks or ballistic attacks or whatever, that could be a really interesting milestone for us as well. Or when we start seeing it in art, a way that, and we're working with a few artists that are wanting to combine technology, innovation, things that are beautiful and things that are sustainable as well to tell kind of a rich, kind of integrated story. And so, but maybe there'll be some opportunities for people to see it and notice it. But we hope that it just quietly has a massive impact.
0: And how much could we potentially see Galvorn incorporated into buildings, let's say, into like a skyscraper? What would be the first uses of something like this in your mind?
1: We will definitely see Galvorn in buildings. It's not, I'd say, the lowest hanging fruit, because the buildings will require some redesign. Whenever you have a materials revolution, you have an incumbent revolution in design approaches as well. The classic example is a bridge, right? For thousands of years of human history, we made bridges with stones. And so we used arches because they took advantage of the compressive strength of the stones. When we invented steel, we didn't keep making arch bridges and just kind of create stones out of steel. We innovated the design of the bridge to the suspension bridge. We took advantage of the tensile strength of the steel. And so in the same way, we'll see design innovations around Galvorn. So we're already working with multiple architects on designing buildings made with Galvorn, and it's really neat. I mean, they're able to develop buildings that use 95% less structural material than a conventional building that's based on steel or wood. And it's not the same. You know, you're not taking a steel I-beam and just replacing it with an equivalent beam of Galvorn. Instead, you're building up, you know, one or more kind of structural pillars and then using Galvorn wires to kind of hang the floors, if you will. But the wires are so strong that they do it with a lot of material. And so you could build skyscrapers that are 10 or more times taller than the maximum height of a skyscraper today that's limited by the weight of steel. Similarly, you can build bridges that are 20 times longer than the maximum bridge that's by the weight of steel. And you know, since the discovery of the carbon nanotube, they've speculated that you could produce something called a space elevator. So instead of having to send rockets up to space, you would have a kind of a long tube that would go all the way up into low Earth orbit, and you just send things straight up. You could do that with a material like Galvorn for the first time. But those are, because there's going to be an incumbent change in design principles and probably construction techniques, that will likely take years to decades before we're seeing, you know, widespread buildings. Our goal isn't to kind of go away and innovate and kind of come back 10 or 20 years from now when everything's right for it. It's to be putting the material out in the market today in the applications that make sense, and then kind of step by step moving into other applications as well.
0: So why do materials matter for the energy transition, Brian?
1: Yeah, we talk a lot about energy and energy generation, but something I learned a lot when I was CEO of Third Derivative and I was at RMI is that there can be no energy transition without a materials transition. So energy and materials are inextricably linked. It takes tremendous amounts of energy to produce materials. It takes tremendous amounts of materials to produce, store, transport, and utilize energy. And I say there are no real credible pathways to decarbonizing kind of the materials that we already use. They've kind of all run into their fundamental thermodynamic and techno-economic limits. They run into performance constraints, economic trade-offs, et cetera. And especially in the world of conductive materials, that's where we have a massive bottleneck. As renewable energy is deployed, as electrification happens, and these are great things, as data centers are being deployed at exponentially growing scale, just demand for conductive materials is increasing exponentially. And legacy conductors like copper simply cannot meet that demand, full stop. Copper is already at capacity, and it's becoming harder, not easier, to produce copper, right? Our ore grades are going down. Geopolitics are inhibiting kind of free trade and refining. Copper production, I think this is often overlooked. Copper production is actually being increasingly disrupted by climate-driven warming events. You need a lot of water for copper production, and we're having both droughts and floods that are interrupting production. And I don't think it's controversial to say that we're living in a warming world, and the conductivity of copper actually goes down as it increases. And so I think we should think about materials like Galvorn not so much as a novel material, a better mousetrap with better features, but as one of probably many tools in our toolbox to address an impending shortage in the conductive materials that we use today. There's a growing supply-demand imbalance of materials like copper, and we're going to have to figure it out, whether it's with Galvorn or some things else.
0: He's the CEO and co-founder of DexMat, Brian Guido Hassan. Brian, thanks so much for being my guest on SeaChange Radio.
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1: I'm Dr. Anthony Lizerwitz, and this is Climate Connections. A community in Washington State has built a memorial, not to honor the past, but to acknowledge the future of climate change. Bainbridge Island on Puget Sound is at risk of flooding during very high tides, also known as king tides. And as sea levels rise, this threat will increase. Laura Hansen, a scientist who lives on the island and works for the nonprofit EcoAdapt, conceived of an art installation to make sea level rise feel more tangible. She calls it a reverse time capsule.
2: Time capsules preserve the past for the future to see. We wanted to preserve the future for the current to see.
1: The piece, built last year, is a stone bench by the water. People who use it rest their feet at the current king tide mark and sit about 18 inches above that, the height sea levels could reach by mid-century under the most extreme projections. A 5-foot-high stone pillar next to the bench marks one of the worst-case sea level rise projections for the end of the century. Hansen hopes it encourages people to consider the risks.
2: Art allows people to be approached by science when they're not expecting it, and maybe convince them to take action in a way that hearing the droning numbers won't.
1: Climate Connections is produced by the Yale Center for Environmental Communication. To learn more about climate change, visit climateconnections.org.
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5: From the worlds of politics, arts, and entrepreneurship.
12: Change happens by acting as though the future that you are dreaming of is present now.
5: I'm Laura, and this is Laura Flanders and friends. Welcome. An individual facing prison time may also be a dedicated parent, a valued employee, an asset to their community. It may sound obvious that a person is much more than a crime, but the U.S. justice system doesn't function as if that were the case. Millions of people are in jail today for nonviolent offenses, many of which amount to little more than possession of drugs or parole violations and misdemeanors. And racial bias, gender inequity, economic disadvantage, they all play a role in the uneven sentencing of defendants. What if judges could see the whole person in the dock, the whole person before they sentence them? Would they turn away from endless incarceration, from punishment generally, towards empathy, rehabilitation, and reintegration, perhaps? An organization called Complete Picture uses the power of film to give judges exactly that, a complete picture. An in-depth, humanizing look at the lives of the people before them, those individuals facing prison for nonviolent crimes. Complete Picture has helped reduce or prevent prison time for every single defendant it's worked with. And the organization's founders say this is just the start. Films like theirs could become a regular part of the sentencing process across the country. There's even money for it. Today, it's art that's changing lives and healing a broken system, one person at a time. Joining me are Complete Picture founder and CEO Rebecca Grace and art director John Gray. They're partners in life and this work. Also with us, two of the defendants they've worked with, Gary Robert and Chandra, who prefers we just use her first name. I also speak with defense attorney Shari Rusk, who brought Rebecca and John their very first sentencing mitigation video project. And later, my thoughts on what if we all had the complete picture. Rebecca, John, Gary, Chandra, welcome to the show.
13: Let's start, Rebecca, with you. I mean, there's a lot wrong with our so-called justice system, and I'm not sure it actually can be healed, even one person at a time. But let's talk about the problem that the complete picture, your project, seeks to address.
14: One of the key issues is that judges just aren't given the information they need to make a fair decision about the rest of someone's life. One of the greatest misconceptions about the criminal justice system in our country is that by being assigned a public defender, that automatically ensures due process and fair representation and an equitable outcome. And that is just not the case, because Public defenders are overburdened and under-resourced. We come at this from a very personal experience. And when John, my husband, was facing prison for a nonviolent drug offense because he had struggled with crack cocaine addiction for 10 years and he needed rehab. And instead of getting rehab for a nonviolent drug-related crime, he was given prison, and where that didn't include any rehabilitation. In fact, when he got out, he went straight back to crack until he eventually recovered. But he was given about 2.5 minutes to talk to his public defender. And that is common. We decided that we wanted to make a difference and to try to influence that system.
13: Well, let me ask you, John. I mean, you're the art director of this project. Anything you want to add about your personal story and about what you've done with Complete Picture that isn't normal, even by mitigation video standards?
8: There was a lot of work putting the whole thing together, but it was definitely something we both felt was a calling that we needed to address. And the more we got into it, the more we realized just how many people were in need of having their story told. When I was facing my prison sentence of 3 years, that the public defender came to me and said, okay, what do you want to plead? How are you going to plead? And I thought, well, yes, okay, yes, I'm guilty. And he goes, okay, great. And I said, well, can I talk? He goes, what do you want to talk about? And I said, well, you know, I'm not sure what I'm going to be facing. And he said, oh, my God. And he slams his docket down on me on the table and he walked off. He comes back a minute later and he goes, so are you going to plead guilty or not? And I said, yes, I'm going to plead guilty. He goes, okay, great. He gets up and he leaves. That was my defense. But not every public defender is like that. Right. That was just, he was a brilliant
14: In fact,
8: one.
14: The public defenders we work with, the fact that they've gone out and sought a sentencing video with their client says a lot already.
13: Yeah. I want people to see one of the videos that you've made. Gary, what we're going to show is a portion of your video. Do you want to just sort of introduce it for us? Like, how did you connect to this project?
9: I was facing some pretty serious drug charges also, nonviolent also. I'd been a 30-year methamphetamine addict, like most addicts. I lost along the way the things most addicts lose. Families, my family members became distant. I isolated myself. I lost jobs. I lost homes. I had bad relationships, you know, and the progression of my disease just consumed me. All I wanted to do was use drugs. So when I ended up getting arrested in the federal court system, it was a really, really scary experience for me. I don't think that the judge would have saw me in the same light that the film that Rebecca and John did for me that showed the judge my true self.
13: Take a look at the video, the Complete Picture of Gary.
10: One of my favorite things about my dad is how caring he is. He will go out of his way to help people with cars and do mechanic work. He's worked for hours for free.
11: Gary has worked for me for close to 2 years, and I would be almost out of business if I didn't have him.
15: I'm a therapist, and Gary came to me almost 3 years ago in October 2017 after getting out of rehab and getting arrested.
16: My getting arrested was saved my life is what it did, because I got an opportunity to get clean.
15: My original assessment of Gary when he first came in was that he was a meth addict, and it seemed he did illegal things to maintain his habit.
10: I did not see any change coming. I kind of thought the road that he was on was where he was going to end up going for the rest of his life, and didn't really know how long that would be.
16: I managed to put together 3 years clean and sober. I haven't put a thing in my body to change the way I feel.
17: We run an addiction recovery program for our church.
18: And we've known Gary for 3 years. He wanted to give up anything that alters your perception. He gave up alcohol. Well, he already had done that, and the meth. But he gave up coffee, gave up smoking.
16: I know the path I'm on now is the right one for me. It's given me back relationships with my family. It's given me a place in society. I found a spot in the LDS church. I mean, I can go on and on and on. I love my NA meetings.
18: Right now, he has his feet on the ground, and he is headed in absolutely the right direction in reestablishing healthy relationships with his family and friends.
16: You know, I started seeing a future. I started seeing things could change, because for a long time, I didn't think they could. 3 years is not a long time, but it's a start. It's a foundation. You know, this has been a journey of self-discovery. And although I haven't learned everything in recovery, because it's a lifelong process, every day I get to learn something new if I remain teachable. This isn't the end of the road, just the beginning.
13: Gary, back to you. What was it like when you saw that for the very first time?
9: My son, my employer, people from my church had just had, they could see things in me that it, that I couldn't see in myself. Rebecca and John just did an outstanding job of putting me in a different light so the judge could see that. And it had a positive effect. You know, I was looking at from 5 to 40 years for drug trafficking charges. And before I left the courtroom, the judge had given me a time served sentence and 5 years probation. And he also told me that he had never departed a sentence like this before, but he saw things in me that he was willing to take a chance on. And it was just remarkable.
13: Chandra, you're listening to all this and your sentencing is still pending. Can you tell us what you expect or you hope a complete picture in your case will do come sentencing?
19: I'm hoping that the video will make the judge see that 10 to 20 years without me here would be very detrimental to not just me and my family, but to a lot of people. A lot can be accomplished in 10 to 20 years that you cannot accomplish from a jail cell. You know, when we think about prison and we're so quick to just send people away, send them away. And then when we get them back, you don't want them there. We're not healing. We're not healing America. We are actually not even putting a Band-Aid on it, but we're making and creating a worse situation and a place where people won't want to be or to live. It makes you want to be a better person, but it makes you want to help other people so that people don't go through the same things that you go through. Just every day, if you do something positive, it corrects what you have done wrong. It's all about how you heal yourself and how you heal the people around you.
13: Rebecca, what have you learned about Chandra in this process? And what are you doing behind the camera that also makes a difference in this world that we're operating in? Because that's an interesting part of this story, too. It's not just about the final product, the film itself.
14: So 60 to 70% of women who are incarcerated experienced severe childhood abuse, which Chandra went through abuse for many, many, many years as a little girl. 60 to 70% of women who are incarcerated also have experienced domestic abuse with a partner, an intimate partner. And that's something that Chandra also lived through for 7 years. Prison is really not a place to help a person to learn to change criminogenic thought patterns and belief systems. The one single greatest way to help keep a person out of prison is to give them opportunities to get higher education, which is something that Chandra is doing. She's just gotten her CNA license and she's doing really well so she can earn more money and be more self-sufficient because she's a single mother of 4 boys.
8: A phenomenal mother.
14: And she's a phenomenal mother. All of her boys are at home.
8: A heart of gold.
14: And they love her and they're good boys because she's really a nurturing parent. Yeah. And so that's another thing that we want to let the judge understand is that the value that Chandra brings to her children and to her family and to her greater community.
5: This is the Laura Flanders Show. I'm Laura. My guests are from the Complete Picture Project. It's an organization using the power of film to give judges the fuller picture of the individuals facing prison time. Rebecca Grace and John Gray are armed with art and changing lives one person at a time, like Gary Roberts and Chandra, who just shared some of their stories. We'll hear more from all my guests later in this program. You can watch the episode and see the video all about Gary Roberts, the story that's produced by Complete Picture at our website, lauraflanders.org. And while you're there, sign up for our weekly newsletter to receive information on all of our streaming events and audio exclusives, including our full uncut interviews and my commentaries. Next, I speak with defense attorney Sherry Rusk. She shares what people like herself and judges face in the sentencing process and what a difference having a more complete picture can make. But first, here's Fight the Power by Brownout from their album, Fear of a Brown Planet. It's a musical manifesto inspired by Public Enemy's music and spirit.

0: there may be people who think, well, doesn't the judge, don't the defense attorneys communicate all this? Doesn't the judge have some sense of the statistics around trauma and gender and race and violence and you name it, economic deprivation? Surely they know some of this. Well, we spoke with a defense attorney, Sherry Rusk, who's one of the first people that you got involved with in this project, about what people like herself even, and certainly judges, bring to that sentencing moment in terms of preconceived ideas or even just any idea of the person that they're sentencing. Here's what she had to say.
1: I'm Sherry Rusk. I'm a criminal defense attorney focusing on federal criminal cases almost exclusively.
0: What's the situation that you find yourself in, your clients find yourself in, vis-a-vis what the sentencing judge does or doesn't know?
1: So when I'm appearing before a federal sentencing judge, the extent of their knowledge when it comes to sentencing is that my client was charged with a crime and convicted of a crime. So they see an indictment, they see a set of charges, and the worst mistake my client's ever made in their life is the sum total of their existence to that federal judge. So there's no depth, there's no personality, there's no uniqueness. And to amplify that, to make matters worse, when probation does a report, as they do in every federal case, they'll do the person's criminal history back to juvenile records, everything they've ever been in trouble for. They'll focus on the worst aspects of the particular crime the client is charged with. And essentially, it's not just negative, it's negative through a microscope with no countervailing perspective. There's nothing about what the client has suffered or what they've achieved. And that's where somebody like Rebecca comes in to try to supply that to the court, who's going to make a decision about the rest of the person's life.
0: There's pressure on the defendant, too. I mean, maybe not from you, but many defendants find themselves under tremendous pressure to, as they say, cop a plea, to plead guilty, and to accept plea deals that don't have a lot of flexibility in them when it comes to sentencing.
1: The pressure is crushing. We have clients facing, you know, plea offers of 5 years when they're facing a mandatory minimum 20 and they have families. So I've had innocent clients say, I would rather take the deal than take the risk. You know, the risk is so perilous. You know, I can't afford to do it. So, and when you get into the details, as Rebecca does in Complete Picture, it is so moving. You know, someone might be in desperate financial circumstances with nowhere else to turn. They get co-opted back into doing some drug deal, and that's it. You know, that's a 10-year mandatory minimum. And it's, the circumstances are really appalling. The system itself needs radical change. I mean, that's part of the problem. All of the things that you see elsewhere, like systemic racism, you know, misogyny, things that are built into the fabric of the system are hyperdrive in criminal justice. It just, you know, militates against individuals. And so, yes, the sentencing video deals with it on an individual level, but systemic change is really what's needed. I think if there was a greater understanding, I find myself, you know, I can be on an airplane sitting next to someone who asks me, how do you do that for a living? How do you represent these people? That's the first reaction. And after a 20-minute conversation, it's like night and day. That's what it's about. You know, it's a real eye opener.
0: Cherie talked there about the pressure that everybody in this system is in under, from the defense attorneys to the judges to even the prosecutors. Can you talk about that from your point of view and your goals with respect to the systemic challenges that our so-called criminal justice system faces?
2: Unfortunately, our criminal justice system is a serial abuser, really, of the poor, the people who are disabled, people who suffer from mental health illness and substance use disorder. As I'm trying to scale Complete Picture up, it's one of the criticisms I get is, well, these videos are too expensive. You have to do them quicker. You have to do them for less. I'm like, no, I'm not going to make that mistake. I'm not going to do what's already being done wrong in the system, which is devaluing a person's right to have their story, full story told, and to have due process. That's what we're doing differently. Complete Picture is redefining what due process and fair representation looks like.
0: There is money for this in the system. If it's there, why don't we see more of these videos getting made?
2: Many times when an attorney applies for funding and asks a judge for funding for our videos, the judge will just turn it down. So there's some skepticism that we're facing whenever you're trying to introduce something new, right? But the interesting thing is that once a judge just approves funding for one of our videos, they will approve it from then on because that judge realizes that it's a tool. They watch the video and they're like, oh my gosh, I wouldn't have understood this.
0: Coming back to you, Chandra, what difference has it made to you to know that when the judge is making the sentencing decision in your case, they will be doing that having seen this video, having a much better understanding of who you are and who you are to the people in your community?
3: The way I feel about it is that judge is seeing me and seeing me for who I am. And at least knows that it is a better side to Chandra. There is not just what you're seeing on this paper. There is a woman who has a voice, who has people who love her and they want to see her succeed and not be in prison. So I feel that the video, it's a helping hand in a reality where there is no helping hand. Mm. And so that is why I'm so grateful for Rebecca and her husband and everyone who has helped me through this very difficult time.
0: Rebecca, coming back to you, two things. One, I do want you to talk a little bit about what you're doing behind the camera in the making of these films that is also interesting and an interesting part of this project. And then secondly, I know that you mentioned scaling up. What does that look like for the complete project and where are you in that process?
2: So when we set out to make a sentencing video, we don't cut any corners. These pieces that we're making are incredible works of art. They're not quick, you know, flybys that we do in 1 or 2 days. We go to the defendant's house and we interview them for several 2 to 3 days. We interview 4 members of their community and 4 members of their family so that we get a really good not only a very personal perspective of who they are from their family, but how they integrate and help and give back to their community. And what we find is that during the time that we're filming, 100% of the time, the defendant sits in a side room and cries. Because like Gary was saying, it's probably the first time that many of their past traumas and struggles have been validated by their loved ones, but also that they're hearing there's so much shame involved in having committed a crime and so much remorse. A person can't just walk around with shame all the time and heal. And this very experience of hearing why they're loved and why they're valued for 2 days straight in itself helps that person shift and start a new chapter in their lives. I believe that that alone is a helpful ritual. So then we spend about 14 or 15 days for each project in editorial, and we go back and forth and submitting different versions of the film to the defense attorney. And then the defense attorney will submit a link to the judge. So all this work happens for an audience of one.
4: Person, the judge.
2: Yeah. Right. And the judge will watch the video. Sometimes the defense attorneys are opening the door to share it with probation because in the system, the probation department has a lot of power. People don't know this, but the probation department will recommend a sentence to the judge. And oftentimes the judge just takes that and runs with it. So the defense attorneys are getting out in front of it and they're submitting it to the probation department. They'll submit it to the prosecutor. And we've had situations where even the prosecutor has decided to change the recommended sentence for a person.
4: But as far as expanding, we do want to expand into other states, other cities. So they can create satellites of what the complete picture does in other places that are also with courts and judges and that whole thing.
2: Yeah. When we started this, it was an experiment. And once John and I came home from a shoot one day and realized this is amazing, like this is powerful, we decided to create a model because the doors aren't just opening up, like judges aren't just approving any funding. Our society is still focused on punitive forms of social control rather than preventative. Statistics show that mental health illness increases a year after being in prison. So we have more than 50% of people in our prisons and jails have been diagnosed with a mental illness. And almost 50% of people who are in federal prison are there for drug-related crimes. So they're suffering from drug addiction.
4: And it also fosters recidivism as well.
2: That's right. I mean, it creates this whole host of problems, not only for the individual, but for their family. Like Chandra will leave behind a 10-year-old son. Yeah. And there's no good place for him to go.
4: Foster care.
2: That's and she'll also leave behind a son who has autism and who she cares for on a day-to-day basis. And he might need to be institutionalized. Chandra and I have talked about that. We don't know what will happen. Gary coming through for his children, he just put the down payment down. He saved all of his money and he worked hard and he bought his son a home. So he's able to show up for his children and his family in the way that he'd wanted to his whole life.
0: Gary, do you want to talk about that?
5: Yeah, it wasn't that I put the down payment down, but I helped him with the security deposit, which was something that I never could do before. I did have an opportunity because of gainful employment now to set aside some money. And I couldn't think of a better way to spend it as to let help my son realize the American dream, you know, something that I never was able to do. I've always rented all my life. I just, because of my addiction, I you know, it wasn't something that I thought about. I'm super, super grateful today to be able to do those kinds of things.
0: Thank you so very much for giving us a very complete picture. And Chandra, Gary, both, congratulations on getting to where you are in your lives. I hope that you get the chances that you deserve. I'll be back in just a minute with some closing comments.

0: The complete picture. There are so many takeaways from today's conversation that I don't know where to start. For one thing, what if we told the people we cared about just what we thought of them more often, and not just the bad stuff either, but also the good? Secondly, how about we did the same for ourselves? Take a moment to pause and consider the complete picture of the context in which we live. What is it that makes us do the things we do and feel the way we do? Maybe that's just what workers have done in this forced pause of the pandemic. They've gotten a bit of a sense of the duress they've been experiencing at work, the unsafe conditions, the culture, and just how hard it's been. And maybe they actually want something else. In this season around Labor Day, as employers are bemoaning the lack of workers and talking about how hard it is to fill some vacant spots, it's clearly not just about extended and increased unemployment benefits. The states that have cut those off early haven't seen the massive return to work that they expected. No, there are bigger, deeper questions being asked about our culture and the safety of our workplaces, from home health situations to manufacturing. And one Ohio employer told the Wall Street Journal this month that he realizes now he had rested for too long on the recession. He said he'd milked that recession for 1 or 2 years too long to suppress wages and to reduce improvements in the workplace. He says he's seen the error of his ways. He's increased wages for his staff. And guess what? He's not having a problem filling spots, and he's retaining workers longer, and they're happier to boot. So if we had a more complete picture, maybe we'd make some different choices. Have we gotten that complete picture yet?
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0: This show is produced by yours truly, Laura Flanders, along with Sabrina Artel, Jeremiah Cothran, Veronica Delgado, Erica Harley, Jeanette Hernandez, Jeannie Hopper, Sarah Miller, Nat Needham, David Neumann, and Rory O'Connor.
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election, I was completely unimpressed. I did not like the candidates, but this one even less. Mostly it's the policies when both parties tend to suck. Two clubs full of sociopaths who don't give a fuck. I turn on the TV and it's beyond belief. It appears the folks in power are the toddlers in chief.

0: 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On this Code Pink Radio episode, we speak first with economist Jeffrey Sachs, author of several books as well as a recent Substack article denouncing U.S. illegal sanctions on Iran. On the second half of our program, we'll speak with Sonali Kolhatkar, broadcaster and author of a new book, Breaking Ice, Community Defense Against State Terror and MAGA Fascism. Let's get into it. Welcome to Code Pink Radio. I'm Marcy Winograd, and I'm delighted to host economist and author Jeffrey Sachs. Jeffrey serves as the director for the Center for Sustainable Development at Columbia University. He's also the president of the UN Sustainable Development Solutions Network. Jeffrey Sachs is the author of many books, including The End of Poverty, The Economic Possibilities of Our Time, and A New Foreign Policy Beyond American Exceptionalism. Jeffrey Sachs, in your article on Substack, The Looming Failure of Operation Economic Outcast, you argue that U.S. sanctions on Iran are not only cruel and illegal, but also ineffective. They won't work. Tell us why.
1: Well, great to be with you, Marcy. We had, although it wasn't much covered in the United States, the meeting of the Shanghai Cooperation Organization. This is a group of countries that includes Russia and China and India and the Central Asian countries, Kazakhstan, Uzbekistan, Tajikistan, Kyrgyzstan, and Iran. It's a group of countries that is around 42% of the world population, and Iran is a member and in good standing. Those countries are not going to stop dealing with their neighbor. They're not going to quake and shake because Scott Bessent tells them who to trade with or who not to trade with. The whole U.S. approach that we can kill anyone, bomb anyone, assassinate anyone, kill any leader, overthrow any government, and drive any country into submission is, as you mentioned in quoting me, not only cruel and illegal, but it also doesn't work. It gets us into lots of wars. It gets us into the perpetual wars that once upon a time, this idiot president of ours said he was going to get out of, but he didn't get us out of, and he got us into another one. This stuff doesn't work. Maybe by the end of this, we'll blow up the whole Middle East. Who knows? We've already done a terrible disservice to the world by an unprovoked war of aggression that started on February 28th of this year in partnership with Israel, which is at nonstop war with everybody, wars of aggression with everybody. It's cruel, illegal, and a failure.
0: So, Jeffrey Sachs, you argue they're not going to work. And I know that Iran, the government of Iran, has said that any country that cooperates with the U.S. sanctions will be a target, that they may find themselves in a lot more trouble. Which countries do you see not cooperating with these sanctions, and how powerful a bloc do you predict they could become?
1: I think basically that Shanghai Cooperation Organization that I mentioned, SCO, if you look on the map, it's basically a line from Russia and Iran to the east. It involves a huge part of the globe. It involves the 37% of the world population in two countries, China and India. It involves all of Central Asia. I think all of those countries deal with Iran on a normal basis. And will continue to. We should understand, of course, U.S. sanctions have some bite, because if you are an Indian bank or a Chinese bank dealing in U.S. dollar transactions, then the threat from the United States has some weight. The U.S. says if you deal with Iran, you can't deal with U.S. banks, essentially. You can't make payments through the clearing system called SWIFT that is used for clearing dollar payments. And that has some relevance. But there are two issues about that that are important. One is that governments such as China don't accept that on the point of law or principle or actual power. China immediately rejected Bessent's chest thumping about bringing down all the other governments. China said, we'll deal with whom we want to deal with, period. And the second is that there are ways for Iran to trade with China. China's the main buyer of Iranian oil that don't go through American banks, but are paid in other ways, paid across central banks, paid by banking institutions that don't use the U.S. dollar. And so there are ways to get around the economic sanctions threats. And those countries in SEO, with a little bit of variation, generally are not moved by or impressed by the U.S. declaring itself the imperium of the world, the one that gets to decide everything. But that's kind of the gangsterism in the U.S. right now. Trump's role model is an underworld boss. He wants to be seen as a thug. He wants to be seen as someone, I'll break your kneecaps. I will

0: break your back if you do this. I'm a murderer and I'm poison. Bessent, this seems to be his only job as Treasury Secretary. God forbid he should actually care about the U.S. economy, workers, budget, anything else. He's absolutely the worst Secretary of Treasury we've ever had, because he's nothing but an enforcer of Trump's gangsterism. He has no other role. He plays no other role. He pretends to play no other role. But in any event, these governments, it's annoying to them. It can even be painful in the short term. It hurts people, no question. People don't get medicines and food and other things to the extent that these sanctions bite. They're utterly illegal. The UN General Assembly declares them illegal every year because it's the United States taking on the world as it wants to, just as if it's only a matter of raw power. But the point of my article is that as a practical matter, there are real limits to what this can do. Now, mind you, in addition to the economic sanctions, there is the physical war going on, and the United States claims that it will shoot out of the water Iranian vessels carrying Iranian oil. Iran is saying, well, we're blockaded, so we're going to close the Strait of Hormuz to other shipping. All of that has real consequences. That's beyond the sanctions. That's the hot war going on. But the point that I was making is not that hot wars don't matter. Of course they matter. And of course we have a real crisis in the world economy. But this idea that the United States declares who can be part of global trade and who can't doesn't carry much weight. And Iran will find other ways to finance its needs, I predict.
1: You brought up Secretary of the Treasury Bessent, and I think we need to rename him, maybe Assistant Secretary of War, something like that.
0: Yes, you know, basically, he got the job because he was known as breaking currencies as a hedge fund guy. This is not really a qualification for putting our economy into somebody's hands.
1: Now, let's talk about China for a minute. You know, I'm so confused by all of this because on the one hand, you know, Code Pink, we have a campaign. China is not our enemy. We know that the United States has surrounded China with these military bases, and that is in large part the excuse given for a $1.5 trillion war budget, that we have to be a rival, we have to be a danger to China. And yet, China owns so many of our treasury bills, and there are so many goods that the United States consumers buy that are made in China. How do people square this in their mind? I don't understand.
0: Well, first, I think the real main point, the United States is an empire. It wants to be an empire. It wants to run the world. That is absolutely Trump's idea. It goes back a long time in our country. And to be this enforcer, we have this $1.5 trillion military budget, which pays for about 750 military bases overseas in 80 countries. Okay. So China, on the other hand, our great enemy, according to Washington, has one confirmed overseas naval facility, one compared to our 750. Theirs is in Djibouti. It's a kind of a naval repair station. We also have a military base in Djibouti. It's debated whether China has maybe another base in Cambodia and another base or two in other places, but the maximum claim is 4 or 5 compared to 750. China's not attacking us. China's not extending its overseas empire like the United States wants to do. China's not making wars in the Middle East or kidnapping presidents of other countries or doing all

0: exceptional overpriced military contractors in our country's history. Yes, you need an enemy always. Yes, we could have a trade war. And when we tried to have the trade war with China, it lasted one day last year because China said, okay, you put on tariffs, we raise your tariffs and add in rare earth magnets. Your industry will stop in, I would say about a week. Suddenly the U.S. auto industry said, oh my God, we are going to have assembly line stopped. And America said, we pause because we're so generous. We're wonderful people. We don't want to have conflict with China. We'll have a pause on our relationship.
1: For those who just tuned in, you're listening to Code Pink Radio. I'm Marcy Winograd. With me is economist and author Jeffrey Sachs. We're talking about Iran, the U.S. sanctions on Iran, the war, the U.S.-Israel war on Iran, and China and the role of China in the global economy. And I want to follow up on this conversation. The United States is facing a $40 trillion deficit under the Trump
0: debt.
1: Right? So what happens?
0: $40 trillion in debt. That's the stock of the total debt. And our annual deficit right now is something on the order of about let's say 6% of our GDP, 7% of our GDP. It's about $2 trillion a year right now is the flow that we have to borrow to add to that mountain of $40 trillion of debt.
1: All right. Thank you for that clarification. So what happens, Jeffrey Sachs, if the largest foreign investors in U.S. treasuries, I'm talking about Japan, the United Kingdom, Belgium, and China, what happens if they start selling off treasury bills?
0: Well, they're doing it. Your interest rates go up. Your mortgage payments go up. It's very simple. We are now plumbing new highs, or that, maybe that's not the right word. We are now hitting new highs of interest rates that we haven't seen for 20 years or so. Our long-term rates on treasury bills have long since passed 5% coupon rates and rising. And there is, as you know, a sell-off of U.S. treasuries right now because they don't look so attractive. You look at the incompetence of this administration. You look at the belligerency of this administration. You look at the mountain of debt and the flow of new debt added onto that mountain of debt. And who wants to hold that? And then you look at the fact that because these people are basically thugs, they say, we're going to grab your money. In other words, we want you to use the U.S. dollar as your payments. But if we don't like you, we're just going to take your money also, like we did with Iran or like we did with Russia. And that actually is a little bit of a discouragement to countries to use the U.S. dollar for payments or to invest in the dollar. Now, the Chinese government in its foreign exchange reserves has been cutting back its holdings of dollars. It hasn't kind of flooded the market by selling massively, but it stopped buying. It is a net seller. The stock of dollar assets that China holds in what are called its foreign exchange reserves have gone down considerably and will continue to decline because China doesn't want to be, China doesn't want to wake up one day and be in the position that Russia found itself in when the United States said, okay, we take your money. $300 billion of Russian assets were frozen at this institution based in Brussels, but operating under the U.S. Remit, an institution called Euroclear, which was holding Russia's foreign exchange securities. And suddenly, they're not yours. They're ours. We don't like you.
1: Do you foresee a time when the United States government might default on some of these treasuries?
0: I see a time when someday we will actually have a grown-up discussion in our country that says you can't just pile debt on debt on debt on debt and give tax cuts to the

0: richest people in the world just because they pay for your campaigns. Maybe we should behave like grown-ups with some responsibility. I see that day sometime in the future. You know, it's not going to happen with Mr. Trump.
1: Maybe when their stock portfolios plummet.
0: But that's that I do see happening, I'm sorry to say, which is that we're in a kind of geopolitical bubble, I call it, which is this delusion of running the world. And it has its financial analog in our finance bubble, which says that these companies like SpaceX and so forth are valued at trillions of dollars when there's no realistic way at all that in the face of competition from China or many other places, these companies are ever going to merit the kind of valuations that are put on them right now. So I see a financial bubble and a geopolitical bubble, and I think they're interconnected because they're both a kind of grandiosity in late stage American empire.
1: So change is coming. Now, last question, economist Jeffrey Sachs. So let's imagine a future where there is no longer a U.S. empire, not as we know it, not with the bases you just mentioned, not with the 450 military bases domestically. What comes next after monopoly capitalism? You're an economist. What are your predictions?
0: I'm rather optimistic, actually. You know, I don't think that the American empire goes down and then China runs the world. I've studied Chinese history for all my career, and I've studied the 2,247 years that China has been unified, and they never wanted overseas empire, not once. They had the capacity to do it. They didn't want it, and they don't want it now. And like all the rest of us, they're getting older. Their population has peaked. It's coming down. They want a quiet life. They don't want to be bothered by Mr. Besant. They don't want to be threatened by Mr. Trump. They don't want to be surrounded by the U.S. military. All of that is true. But they also don't want to surround us. They don't want to go to war. They don't want all these things. So if we would shed our mad imperial ambitions, what they call hegemony or primacy, and we'd say, you know what? We'd like to fix America, pave those roads again, build a modern infrastructure. If I could put a very particular regional interest, I would like a railroad that would actually work on time, running from New York to Washington. Just saying, that would be interesting for me, or from Boston to New York. Is that too much to ask in the second quarter of the 21st century?
1: Well, hopefully a better day is on the horizon. So
0: thank you
1: so much for joining us on Code Pink Radio, economist and author Jeffrey Sachs. Great to be with you.
0: Great to be with you. Thank you so much, Marcy.
1: Coming up next, Breaking Ice with author Sonali Kolhatkar. First, this.

0: 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I'm Marcy Winograd. It's my honor to be here with award-winning journalist, broadcaster, writer, author Sonali Kolhatkar. Welcome, Sonali.
1: Hi, Marcy. Thanks for having me.
0: Of course. I'm so excited about your new book. First, a proper introduction. So, Sonali Kolhatkar is the host and executive producer of the podcast Rising Up with Sonali, Solutions Journalism for Social Justice. Yes. She is also the author of a number of books talking about abolition, A Police-Free World is Possible, and Rising Up, The Power of Narrative in Pursuing Racial Justice. Now a new book, Breaking Ice, Community Defense Against State Terror and MAGA Fascism. Sonali, as an English teacher, well, a retired one, I wouldn't be doing my profession justice if I didn't ask you what's the thesis of your book and some of the evidence to support that.
1: So the book is actually a collection of interviews with people who have been on the front lines of the anti-ICE movement. About half the book is interviews with frontline activists, but also like labor leaders and lawyers, people who are engaged in different ways in confronting ICE over the past year. And the second half of the book is a collection of interviews with people who are thinkers, academics, storytellers, historians, people who have been able to frame the current battle against ICE in the broader political context, and as well as historically, you know, drawing comparisons to the civil rights movement, to the anti-immigrant movements of and the anti-immigrant attacks from the past, you know, Hitler's approaches to Nazism, et cetera, and drawing those parallels and helping us put it into context, but also thinking to the future. And so the point of the book is to capture, to document the incredible fights that have been taking place over the past year, and to think about putting it into the broader context of the history of this country, moving, and also thinking about what comes next.
0: That's a lot. Okay, so let's let's break it down. Sonali Kolhatkar, what hope do you have for change in the United States of America? You said this is not something, well, it's not entirely new. These ICE abductions, the brutality that we see domestically, but it is certainly a worsening. What hope do you have for the future based on the interviews and the study that you did for your new book?
1: First of all, I think we are constantly in a state of change, and how and what direction that change goes is up to us and how hard we fight against the forces that are aimed at us, right? Like, I think we have to dispel the notion of, oh, if only we achieve XYZ, you know, elect this person, pass this legislation, then we can live happily ever after. It doesn't work like that. Reality means a constant struggle, a constant push and pull between justice and injustice. And so currently the pendulum has swung so far toward injustice. But the hopeful part is that the people who are working to bring it back are incredibly energized, incredibly engaged, are communicating with one another, and are doing so in ways that I think are really have made progress and improvements on the speed and ferocity of reactions to past injustices. People have risen up very fast. People have mobilized very fast. People have had, you know, varying degrees of success, but just their sheer presence has been enough to signal to the fascists that there will be no mass compliance with their agenda. If you look through Nazi Germany, if you look at the history of this country, where you had white Americans, you know, basically being the equivalent of good Germans by and large, until numbers of them decided to throw their lot in alongside Black people or Native Americans and join the struggle for civil rights. Those things took years, and there were huge fights. The country is much more multiracial now than it has ever been, and that's precisely why we're seeing the attacks from the white supremacists. In the introduction to the book, I trace the attacks, the latest chapter of anti-immigrant sentiment, I trace it back to 2001. So in the wake of the September 11th attacks, the mass sort of anti-Muslim, anti-Arab government attacks through the USA Patriot Act. And very soon following that, in Congress, the passing of the Sensenbrenner Bill, in direct response to the fact that the census that came just before that showed a massive racial diversifying of this country, because people were basically exercising their equal rights. And the U.S. has tried to be a democracy on paper, but when people have actually exercised that and used that, it has cracked down and said, well, no, actually, we don't want you to have these rights. So that, so because we're so multiracial, because our communities are so enmeshed with one another, we've seen a massive pushback and resistance. And that, I think, is very hopeful.
0: Very hopeful. Yes. So your book, for those who tuned in, I'm Marcy Winograd. This is Code Pink Radio. And we are with Sonali Kolhatkar, award-winning journalist and author of a new book, Breaking Ice, Community Defense Against State Terror and MAGA Fascism. Let's get into the weeds. What are some examples of community defense that you thought were successful or have the potential to be successful?
1: Well, you know, I'm here in LA like you are, and it is, it was in June of last year, June 2025, that LA became one of the first places that ICE invaded, right? And so I was on the front lines, documenting, videotaping, interviewing people, photographing people, watching downtown Los Angeles being transformed into a war zone. And what was really incredible was watching everyone from day laborers to folks who are engaged with, community defense like Union del Barrio, National Day Laborers Organizing Network, and many others come together and patrol their communities. So what they did, I'll just give you one example. My interview with Ron Goches and also Leonardo Martinez, who is in Oxnard, so a little bit further north of Southern California, using similar tactics. What these grassroots organizations did was, first of all, they were very prepared. They knew what Trump was going to do. They made plans. They distributed Know Your Rights cards. They organized coalitions with one another, and they prepared. So they would take note of what ICE agents were doing, what time they would patrol, where they would patrol, how they would patrol, what kinds of cars they would use, and then they would respond. So they adjusted their responses accordingly. And they realized early morning hours in certain neighborhoods, you would see ICE agents drive around. And so community activists would drive around. As soon as they spotted ICE staging in the parking lot of a Home Depot, for example, they would pull out their bullhorns and warn everybody in the neighborhood, if you're undocumented, stay indoors and know what your rights are. If you are safer than that, if you have legal status or if you're a citizen, if you're white, come out and confront these people through videotaping, through documentation, through shouting at them, holding hands, surrounding your neighbors' homes. And they did that so effectively that ICE was on the defensive, right? And very quickly, within a few months, you know, ICE tried and tried and tried, and they arrested and detained a very tiny percentage of LA's undocumented population. Still too many people, but what they wanted versus what they got was a whole different thing. And then they tried different things in city after city. So I spoke to people in North Carolina, in Maine, in Georgia, you know, in Chicago, to understand some of the common threads of how people responded. And they adjusted their response based on their city, their demographics, their community. And it's been a beautiful thing to witness.
0: Yes, I was so inspired by the work of Ron Goches and Leonardo Martinez. You mentioned them, although I'm very active in the United Teachers of Los Angeles and grew up in Los Angeles. I do live on the Central Coast, just up the way from Oxnard now. So I'm really proud of the work that 805 and DocuFund is doing and SB Santa Barbara Resist Day. In, as you mentioned, you know, driving around and putting the pressure on, applying a lot of pressure, community pressure, anytime ICE shows up. So that's Los Angeles, that's California. Maybe you can share a few details or a few other stories about other places that you researched.
1: Right. So, for example, in Maine, right? In Maine, Maine is the whitest state in the country, and they have a small undocumented population. But it didn't stop Trump from deploying, and from Department of Homeland Security under then Kristi Noem, the head, deploying masses of people to to Maine. Their community of immigrants is largely African, which is precisely the kind of the most vulnerable immigrant population that Trump has wanted to go after. And so I spoke with Ruben Torres, who is with the Maine Immigrant Rights Network, about how, or it might be coalition, about how his organization helped to defend people, about how they have done all sorts of work. You know, there's been a lot of work around mutual aid, very practical work that often is kind of invisible or not really covered by the media, or not very much seen, which is that when an undocumented person who happens to be the breadwinner of a family is snatched by ICE and jailed, the family is not only now terrified of stepping outside, but they've lost their main source of income. And so neighbors had come together to do grocery delivery, help take kids to school, etc. We saw that in Minneapolis too, which became the flashpoint in January of the ICE invasions of our cities. Minneapolis, such an interesting case because it is a small metropolitan area. The number of ICE agents and National Guardsmen that were deployed to Minneapolis was so disproportionate to the population of that city, right? LA is a huge city. New York, huge. Chicago, huge. Populations are big. Minneapolis and, you know, the Twin Cities area, not that big. And so they deployed enormous numbers of people, and they have changed the attitude of those cities. People have become radicalized, and this was the same place that, you know, 6 years earlier had become radicalized after the killing of George Floyd. So, yeah, I mean, it's really remarkable. And I think it's so important for us to reflect on the history of what happened this past year, because it's very easy to feel discouraged. It's very easy to feel like we are losing, and the Trump administration has completely taken over. They have not managed to achieve what they wanted to achieve. Now, people are paying a huge price. People are hurting, struggling, and in pain. But activists have held the line remarkably well. And it's harder to sort of say, yay, look at all these people that haven't been deported, because of course nobody should be deported. But the fact is that we have probably, that activism that I've documented has probably resulted in far smaller numbers of people impacted than the Trump administration had wanted. They had quotas for how many people, they wanted to deport 10,000 people a week or a month or something like that, and they have not reached that. Their detention centers are half empty. Migrant jails is really what we should be calling them. So there has been success at great cost, personal cost, but there has been a lot of success.
0: Sonali Kolhatkar, Sonali Kolhatkar, author of a new book, Breaking ICE, talking about resistance movements across the country and some of the practices that have been successful and are giving us hope. Sonali, what about these, let's call them, well, I don't know, the local jails, the county jails, where we see sometimes, I know locally on the Central Coast, complicity between the police departments or the sheriff's departments and ICE. Were you able to research that at all and what people are doing around those issues of complicity?
1: Well, first of all, I think it's a central theme in the book and a central theme for my work to ensure that people don't think of ICE and the police as two separate entities. On paper, they are separate because of jurisdictions, funding, et cetera. But, you know, police paid for by city dollars, city tax dollars, ICE paid for by federal tax dollars. They're ultimately all police. And I think that those communities that have been most heavily policed understood that instinctively. Communities that have not been as heavily policed, wealthier, whiter communities, we saw a lot of sentiments this past year from people saying, how is it that masked thugs are allowed to come into our community and snatch people? Why doesn't the police stop them? As if to suggest that the police have ever been interested in the well-being of a community. That's not what police are for. So, in fact, my previous book was all about that, talking about abolition of police-free world is possible. And yes, you see complicity all over the country between police departments and ICE agents in places where there have been agreements by state governments to not have cooperation under these 287G programs, as they're called by the technical term. It's not because those police departments chose to not be complicit and to work directly with ICE. It's because they were told by state governments, who were in turn pressured by immigrant rights groups, to not have coordination. However, in spite of that, we saw coordination. So, for example, in Los Angeles, where LAPD is not supposed to arrest people for, you know, other infractions and then hand them over to ICE, they're not supposed to do that. What we saw instead in June of last year, July, August of last year, was that when activists would come out and confront ICE agents nonviolently, or be, you know, marching outside detention centers, et cetera, you would see police, LAPD coming, pushing people, kettling them against areas, stopping them from stopping ICE. Right. So standing between ICE agents terrorizing undocumented people and the activists who are trying to free those undocumented people in the name of public safety and order, et cetera. LAPD, you know, and even our local mayors in cities around the country applying curfews, which, who's going to enforce those curfews? Police are going to enforce those curfews. Curfews against whom? Curfews against immigrant rights activists. So everywhere you look, you see complicity, either directly or indirectly, on paper or in practice or both, between police and ICE, because police are ICE. You can't spell police without ICE, right? It is really, really important. And ICE agents wear vests identifying themselves as police. So we've had this rallying cry, abolish ICE, that a majority now of progressives back. And yet those same progressives, only a small number of them, think that we should consider talking about abolishing the police or defunding the police, because there's been such backtracking on this idea of defunding the police, and so many people feeling convinced that asking for defunding the police was a mistake. Yeah, if you were influenced by Biden and his ilk, it was a mistake. But if you were listening to the Black activists who were terrorized by police, that is the position that we must take. So if we care about communities terrorized by ICE, we have to care about communities terrorized by police. If we want to abolish ICE, we have to talk about abolishing police too.
0: Let's explore that a little bit. I'm sure people who are listening want answers. What would you do to address crime? How would you hold people accountable?
1: Yes. So abolitionist frameworks are complex frameworks. And this is something that I wish more people would sort of pay attention to and understand. It's worth understanding what an abolitionist framework is today. A modern day abolitionist framework designed by Black leaders who've been on the front lines of police violence have understood that when you take a budget for a city and you divert a majority or a far too big chunk of that budget towards policing, what you are doing is you are paying to enforce racial capitalism. And instead of putting all of that money into policing, if you begin diverting that away from policing into the things that actually keep us safe, because police don't keep us safe, police prevent crime after it's happened. Police address crime after it's happened. They don't prevent crime from happening, right? Police is a downstream solution to crime, not an upstream solution to crime. They'd like to think that people don't commit crimes because they're scared of the police. That's not true. The strongest correlation is between inequality and crime. If you want to address crime, you have to address inequality. Every community shows this, that when inequality goes down, crime goes down. How do you reduce inequality from a government budgetary perspective? You divert money away from policing and you put it into the things that keep us safe. Better education, healthcare, free healthcare, government-funded, taxpayer-funded free healthcare, job training, housing assistance, and on and on. All of those basic things that progressives say we want. Where should the money come from? Take it out of policing and you'll realize you don't need policing as much when you fund all of the things that matter. You can apply that same framework nationally. All of the money that's being taken out of SNAP, Medicaid, all of those government benefits that we've paid for are going towards paying for ICE and their detention centers. So if we want to reverse that, if we want to abolish ICE and put the money back into things that were keeping us safe and had been keeping us relatively safe, that is an abolitionist approach. You can apply that to the US military. Take money out of the military, put it into the things that actually keep us safe. That is an abolitionist framework. You can apply it from the macro to the micro level, from the national and international level to the city level. And if it perplexes me to see progressives draw the line on their own abolitionist agenda when it comes to the city level. Yes to abolishing or defunding the military. Yes to abolishing ICE. Oh, police? No. Because all of a sudden, we think, well, who are we going to call when somebody comes and attacks us? We need to be able to call the police. Police have only ever cared about enforcing racial capitalism. That is what their origin goes back to. If the police don't keep people of color safe, right? People of color are terrified of calling the police. When you're driving on the street and you see a cop behind you, if you're depending upon your skin color, you have a very different reaction, regardless of your income. And so anti-blackness has driven our opposition to defunding the police. And I think it's time for us to stop being hypocritical about that.
0: Well, thank you so much for driving home that point and provoking us and you know, prodding us to think more deeply about ICE and the relationship with the police, or ICE being the police, being part of the police. Let's talk about cross-pollination. You know, the crackdown on anti-ICE protesters, immigrant rights protesters, reminds me of the crackdown on those who were involved in the encampments, involved in anti-Israel protests, pro-Palestinian protests, stop the genocide protests. Do you see cross-pollination there?
1: Absolutely. I mean, look at the case of Mahmoud Khalil, right? He is the epitome of that sort of intersectional approach to, but you know, the government has taken aim at both groups, right? The government has taken aim at pro-Palestinian activists and at immigrants. And then there's plenty of people who fall into both camps. The strongest sympathies for the pro-Palestinian movement come from communities of color. And so you see those attacks aimed at pro-Palestinian activists and communities of color coming from the same forces, and the pushback has to be absolutely connected to one another. I think it is so critical for us to connect our issues. And again, I can go back to abolitionist frameworks, right? We're sending money to Israel to commit genocide against the people of Gaza, and you know, to essentially ensure that they are not, you know, that they don't have access to their own land and their water and their own self-determination. And that same money should be going towards keeping us safe here in this country. And so abolitionist frameworks apply in that case as well. It is an elegant overarching framework that I wish more people on the left would deploy. It would make our job of storytelling and our case much easier and more persuasive.
0: Sonali Kolhatkar, author of the new book, Breaking ICE. Sonali, what about reversing these fascist policies through legislation at the local, state, and federal level? You know, what's the prospect? What hope do we hold for doing that?
1: So I think that, you know, yes, holding the line and holding ICE back is one tool in the toolbox in all of the ways in which we do it legally. That's, you know, through lawsuits and through street level actions. And then long-term change is absolutely critical. How do we achieve long-term change? We have to push back on the government. And first of all, unfortunately, right now, it almost doesn't matter what legislation we have, because Trump is just busy breaking every piece of legislation, right? Like I'll just give you one example. The stripping legal representation from immigrant kids, that was funding allocated by Congress, and it is illegal for Trump to take money away and to leave kids without representation. He's doing that. So unfortunately, under Trump, it almost doesn't matter to try to legislatively push back. And so then we have to talk about congressional makeup. We have to talk about presidential politics, et cetera. My hope for that is that the left and that the public changes our dynamic when it comes to elections, because already we're seeing people say things like, who are we going to get behind in 2028? And we're seeing Democratic politicians, big D Democratic politicians, cast themselves as fighters against Trump, which feels very satisfying because Trump is the one who is attacking all of us. Both of those big, big mistakes, in my opinion. We are the bosses and politicians are public servants. And so it should never be about who are we getting behind. It should always be about, this is our agenda. This is our vision for the future. Which politician is going to back our agenda? And whoever backs it the greatest may conditionally get our vote for this election. And come next election, we, the people, can and should assess their job to see if they deserve to keep that seat for another 2 or 4 years. On the other issue with Democrats saying, oh, I'm for Trump, I'm for fighting Trump. Just here in California, Javier Becerra, the Democratic nominee for governor, his whole campaign is about how he's going to fight Trump. Guess what? That was Kamala Harris's campaign. That was Hillary Clinton's losing campaign. Tell us what you're for, Becerra. What are you going to do for us? People elected Trump because he promised a complete change, because they were desperate with the status quo, and Democrats keep promising us the status quo. They keep promising us a pre-Trump America, which was never good enough. And so what politicians need to do is outline their agenda for what the vision of what they want, and they will watch voters come to them.
0: Let's hope. Certainly, we are at a pivotal time in U.S. history. I want to touch on surveillance with you, because that is so important in terms of tracking and deporting people of color, immigrants, really surveilling all of us. And I know that there is a national movement to divest from Palantir. I'm working on that with a group called CalSTRS Divest in California, where CalSTRS has a huge portfolio. I think it's $400 billion, something like that. Large. I think it's the second largest public pension fund in the United States, and has almost $500 million invested in Palantir. So we're screaming divest, divest, and organizing around that. We also see in California and throughout the country a movement to deflock, get the flock out of here. Those are those cameras, surveillance cameras, that police contract with a third party to ostensibly, surveil and watch everybody and make sure that there's no crime. And yet we have no idea where this data will end up. And the flock cameras are recording every movement, scanning all of our license plates. Did you delve into this? Any thoughts about the surveillance aspect?
1: I didn't delve into it in the book, in large part because it's kind of a newer development. The book, just because of the timeline it takes to put books together, the majority of interviews were done at the second half of last year and a few in the first half of this year. And the deflock movement has really gained steam. In more recent months, it's something that I've covered on my show, Rising Up with Sonali, which, I hope people can check out. But it is so important because they're not only surveilling us, they're analyzing the massive amounts of data that they're collecting on us, very, very erroneously analyzing it, making huge mistakes, and police are using that data, and they're processing that data in data centers that they're building in our communities that are impacting our well-being and our health. And then police are using that, erroneous, error-filled data to go and show up on people's doorsteps randomly and arrest them. And there has been case after case after case of wrongful arrest of people who were mistaken for somebody else and then left utterly traumatized and terrified at what has happened to them. And so the deflock movement has the potential to gain a lot of people across the political spectrum. And I think it's really important for us to understand that we as a people are now being thrown into a situation where we're being stripped of our rights, stripped of the taxpayer dollars, forced to contend with new detention centers and data centers that we are being forced to have to fight against or live next to. And in the meantime, billionaires and trillionaires are walking away with our money. And that is primarily, ultimately, the goal, right? The reason why immigrants are being demonized is so we can blame them for all of the things we can't afford and the jobs we can't have and the, you know, that rather than the billionaires, right? Immigrants aren't stealing our jobs. AI is stealing our jobs. Immigrants aren't stealing our healthcare. Billionaires are stealing our healthcare. And so this massive bait and switch is taking place. And I think people are seeing the wool that you know, are having the wool pulled away from their eyes when they see these physical manifestations of the oppression that they're facing through the flock cameras, through the detention centers, through the data centers. It's my hope that people are really going to start. The more we talk about it, the more we help people make sense of the world, the stronger we can be to defeat this, you know, the billionaire agenda, because that's
0: Yes. Wonderful. Thank you so much for joining us.
2: 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I'm Marcy Winograd. 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

0: is Champagne Song, please visit PrairielandDefendants.com. This is a poem I wrote called El Trompo, Refugee to Refugee. When I see El Trompo turning, I see the turning of many lands. I see Israeli boots on Beirut streets. I see parents vowing never again. I see Lebanese youths unpacking the shawarma, introducing Mexico to vertically spinning meats. I see families impoverished by NAFTA, fleeing their stolen communal lands, crossing rivers and invisible lines to the prairie lost in the war, where Juan Sayin, a hero, was chased out from his home. I see the brilliant spinning contraption in the taqueria down my street, where we would go after protests and before parties and always have enough to eat. I hold in my hand a shawarma, a gyro, a doner, an al pastor, and smile at them side by side in my mind. So trompo, or al pastor, is a classic Mexican street food that's cooked on the vertically turning grill. This was introduced to Mexico by Lebanese immigrants fleeing Israeli occupation in the 1980s. It's cooked on a similar device and in a similar style to the other descendants, shawarma, gyro, doner, which all mean turning or rotating. It's a staple street taco in Texas, thanks in part to the many people dispossessed by the North American Free Trade Agreement, which privatized traditional communal lands and sent people fleeing to make a living. Capitalists and corporations wrote this free trade agreement. It was pushed on Mexico and finalized by President Bill Clinton. This is Champagne Song, sentenced to 100 years for anti-fascism.
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2: Sounds wild. Hi, I'm Riley Woodford for the Alaska Department of Fish and Game.
3: A cow moose steps out of the shrubby willows near the Yukon River in western Alaska, followed by a small, high-stepping calf of the year. The calf was born here, but his mother was born upriver. And over the past few years, she's worked her way downriver into this excellent habitat. Moose are recent colonizers to this area. 100 years ago, moose were rare on the Yukon-Kuskokwim Delta. But today, this region surrounding Bethel has one of the highest moose densities and fastest-growing moose populations in Alaska. According to local knowledge, moose were first seen here in the 1930s. For 60 years, the population grew slowly, and people downriver began seeing moose for the first time as the population slowly expanded to the south and the west. In the 1990s, moose numbers began increasing dramatically. In 2021, biologists in Bethel estimated the population in the Delta region at about 24,000 moose. Hunters here harvest about 700 moose per year. This does not seem to be hampering the population growth, which is comparable to areas without hunting. Biologists are monitoring the moose, their habitat, and their food to better understand the carrying capacity for moose in this region. Sounds wild. I'm Riley Woodford.
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1: Every nation in every region now has a decision to make. 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
2: When the World Trade Center was attacked, I was shocked and angry, like many Americans. My name is Masuda Sultan, and I live here in New York City. I'm also an Afghan. I was born in Kandahar, Afghanistan. I knew the events that took place here would have repercussions for my family back in Afghanistan.
0: 25 years ago, President George W. Bush made the case for war days after the September 11th attacks. Within a few weeks, the U.S. bombed Afghanistan, launching the decades-long so-called war on terror. Today, we'll be joined by Afghan-American women's rights activist Masuda Sultan. She lost 19 members of her family when the U.S. military bombed their house. Then to Kabul to speak with Jan Egeland of the Norwegian Refugee Council. We'll also look at the costs of war and speak to journalist Spencer Ackerman. His book, Reign of Terror, How the 9/11 Era Destabilized America and Produced Trump. All that and more coming up. Welcome to Democracy Now!, democracynow.org, The War and Peace Report. I'm Amy Goodman. Iranian media is reporting several explosions rang out early this morning in coastal areas of southern Iran. The apparent U.S. attacks came after Iran's Islamic Revolutionary Guard Corps warned it would target oil tankers docked in Kuwait and Bahrain in retaliation for U.S. attacks earlier in the week that disabled or destroyed several Iranian-linked vessels. Meanwhile, CBS reports several U.S. fighter jets at a Jordanian military base were damaged in Iranian strikes Wednesday. The escalating violence came as President Trump predicted the war would end after the midterm elections.
3: I think the war will end immediately after the election.
4: Because?
3: Because they can't hold out any longer. They're desperate to try and affect the election so that we can get a nice, weak group of people in there and leave them alone and let them have their nuclear weapon.
0: President Trump also said oil prices, which have surged past $100 a barrel, likely won't come down until after the midterm elections. This comes as a Brown University research project finds higher fuel costs triggered by the war in Iran have cost the average U.S. household more than $780 in extra spending. Meanwhile, an analysis published by CNBC finds President Trump's investments in oil stocks have made him $4.4 million richer since the start of the war. In Yemen, fighters with the Iran-backed Houthi movement have seized a strategic port city on the Red Sea after routing government forces in a lightning offensive. The city of Mocha is less than 50 miles from the Bab al-Mandab Strait, a critical choke point that typically sees about 12% of global maritime trade pass through it. The UN warns renewed fighting in Yemen has displaced nearly 20,000 families in less than 4 days. Yields on long-term U.S. treasuries have surged to their highest level since 2007, despite extraordinary efforts by Treasury Secretary Scott Bessent to intervene in bond markets. On Wednesday, Bessent announced the Treasury would triple a planned buyback of certain U.S. bonds to $6 billion. That wasn't enough to calm investors who continued a broad sell-off on Wednesday as crude oil prices top $100 a barrel amidst renewed fighting between the U.S. and Iran. Meanwhile, Norway's vast sovereign wealth fund has proposed cutting its investment in U.S. Treasury holdings by nearly $80 billion. The Pentagon's released video showing what it says is another strike on an alleged drug boat in the Caribbean. According to U.S. Southern Command, Wednesday's attack killed three so-called narco-terrorists. As in previous strikes, the Trump administration provided no evidence the boat was carrying drugs. A day earlier, Southcom announced U.S. forces raided an alleged floating refueling station for narco-traffickers in the Eastern Pacific, abducting the crew and turning them over to Ecuadorian authorities before blowing up the vessel. Over the past year, the Pentagon's claimed attacks on boats that killed at least 230 people. Human rights groups have condemned the strikes as extrajudicial killings and murder. On Wednesday, Secretary of State Marco Rubio defended the attacks during a visit to Ecuador.
4: We still blow up ships if need be.
5: No, I know, but they're empty now.
4: Well, again, it depends. Every target is selected. Obviously, it goes through all the lawyers of the Department of War, but it's also, these are joint operations. So you're operating in conjunction with another nation state.
0: The Republican Party kicked off its first ever midterm political convention on Wednesday in Dallas, Texas. At least 33 House Republicans and several others locked in tight Senate races opted to skip the two-day event, which comes with President Trump's approval ratings at historically low levels. Trump delivered the keynote address on Wednesday evening and will appear again tonight for closing remarks. In his 1 hour and 44-minute speech, Trump pledged to send every adult in the U.S. a cash dividend, but only if Republicans maintain control of the House and Senate in November's elections.
6: I will issue a dividend to every adult citizen in the United States of America for $5,000.
0: Trump did not say how he would fund the estimated $1.3 trillion cost of his proposal or whether it would break federal laws against vote buying or bribery. Meanwhile, Pennsylvania Democratic Senator John Fetterman made a surprise appearance at this midterm Republican convention. In a pre-recorded video, Fetterman introduced Pennsylvania's Republican Senator Dave McCormick as his great friend, pledged to work with President Trump, and took a swipe at the surging popularity of Democrats aligned with the Democratic Socialists of America, DSA.
7: Well, I'm a common sense Democrat. I'm always going to stand with America. I'm always going to reject the extremes in socialism and that anti-American way of life. Right back over my shoulder, that's the iconic U.S. Steel Mill. And that's exactly the kind of thing that will work together and will work with President Trump to fight and defend the steel way of life right here in the Steel Valley.
0: Senator Fetterman ran a successful Senate campaign in 2022 as a progressive Democrat, but his politics shifted after he suffered a stroke and was later hospitalized for clinical depression. Former staffers who've left en masse say he's shown deep indifference to his constituents and is mostly interested in appearing on conservative TV programs and advocating for Israel. The Trump administration Wednesday announced a sweeping overhaul of the 2030 census, proposing to no longer count immigrants without green cards or ask about race and ethnicity. The proposed regulation would also bar the census from asking about sexual orientation. Previously, the census had asked Americans about their race and ethnicity and counted all U.S. residents, regardless of their immigration status. If implemented, the changes would cause regions with larger immigrant populations to lose federal funding and congressional seats. Those areas are much more likely to vote for Democrats. Democratic New York Attorney General Letitia James has vowed to challenge the proposed regulation in court, saying, quote, "The Constitution is clear. Every person living in the United States, regardless of immigration status, must be counted in the census," unquote. In immigration news, an estimated 200,000 Salvadorans living in the U.S. face an uncertain future after a program providing TPS, that's temporary protected status, to them expired on Wednesday. In a statement, the Department of Homeland Security said it would announce the fate of TPS for Salvadoran immigrants and asylum seekers, quote, at the appropriate time, unquote. And until then, Salvadorans would retain protected status. This comes after the Trump administration allowed TPS to lapse for more than a million people from 13 countries. The Guardian reports federal immigration authorities secretly obtained a judge's approval to force feed a Cuban prisoner on hunger strike through an uncommon surgical procedure performed without his consent. He's the 19th person on hunger strike in ICE custody to have a medical intervention forced upon them against their will. He's currently detained at the Montgomery ICE Processing Center, a privately run jail near Houston. Human rights groups have denounced the practice of force feeding in detention facilities as a form of torture. In the Gaza Strip, an Israeli airstrike flattened a home in the Beit Lahia area on Thursday, killing a Palestinian couple and their two daughters while leaving others wounded or missing under the rubble. Palestinian sources identified the victims as Momen Abdulrahman Ahmed, his wife, Hanin Musa Farha Saleh, and their daughters, 12-year-old Lana and 8-year-old Bana. Israel's latest attacks come despite a U.S.-brokered so-called ceasefire between Israel and Hamas. Meanwhile, in the occupied West Bank, two Palestinians were injured in an Israeli raid on the town of Awarta, south of Nablus, as soldiers fired live ammunition, tear gas, and sound grenades. Separately, Israeli forces detained 15 Palestinians during a raid early Thursday on the town of Barqa. Soldiers reportedly stormed the town for 6 hours, raiding homes and arresting their owners before withdrawing. In Lebanon, Israeli strikes have killed at least 28 people and wounded 79 others in recent days. That's despite a ceasefire in place since June. Meanwhile, the UN is warning against Israel's military activity inside Syrian territory, saying some actions, including the detention of civilians, could amount to war crimes. The Independent International Commission of Inquiry on Syria found Israel had detained 49 Syrians, including two children, and had transferred them against their will to Israel. Some of the detainees have been held incommunicado, raising fears of torture or maltreatment. Here in New York City, students and faculty held a news conference Wednesday announcing the disclosure of the City University of New York's CUNY investment portfolio. This came after a 2-year-long legal battle that began when two student organizations, CUNY for Palestine and CUNY Law Students for Justice in Palestine, filed a Freedom of Information Law request, which New York City's public university system denied. According to CUNY's 2025 Holdings Report, the university system invested in military and defense contractors such as Caterpillar, Boeing, Lockheed Martin, Raytheon, and Palantir, Israel's largest arms manufacturer, Elbit Systems, and private prison companies, Geo Group and Core Civic. CUNY also had holdings in Israeli banks that provide financial support for illegal settlements in the occupied West Bank and East Jerusalem. This is Hadika Malik, a CUNY student speaking to Democracy Now! Wednesday.
5: So CUNY is funded by New York State tax dollars and CUNY tuition as well in general that students are paying to the university. And so that makes it not only a student issue, but an issue for all New Yorkers, anyone who lives in New York State, to know that instead of being used on education for New Yorkers, your tax dollars are being used to further the genocide in Gaza.
0: And President Trump falsely claimed at a 9/11 memorial event Tuesday that two firefighters lifted him up and carried him away when he visited Ground Zero after the attacks. In fact, according to footage, Trump was watching television the morning of the attacks. Trump also repeated claims he took a construction crew with him to Lower Manhattan and was involved in cleaning up the site. A former fire official involved in the recovery effort disputes that claim. And those are some of the headlines. This is Democracy Now!, democracynow.org, The War and Peace Report. I'm Amy Goodman.
8: And I'm Nermeen Sheikh. Welcome to our listeners and viewers across the country and around the world. Tomorrow, Friday, is the 25th anniversary of the September 11th, 2001 attacks on the World Trade Center in New York. Less than a month later, the United States began bombing Afghanistan. One of our most moving shows from our archives was from January 2002, when we brought together two women whose lives were deeply impacted by 9/11 and its aftermath. Rita Lazar lost her brother, Abe Zalmanowicz, at the World Trade Center, and Afghan-American New Yorker Masuda Sultan, who'd family in Afghanistan. This is Masuda speaking in our studio in January 2002.
9: When September 11th happened and I watched those buildings collapse and I thought about all those people in there like Rita's brother, I was angry. I was angry just as any New Yorker. And my immediate feeling was, who are the jerks that did this, and what are we going to do about it? And I went down there that first week, and

0: 11th to family here in New York to tell them to also call some family back in Afghanistan to sort of alert people to the fact that this may happen. And some of them didn't think that it would go that far. And they said, oh, you're being, you know, you're being too cautious. And as, you know, as time and the events sort of unfolded, that's exactly what happened.
1: That's Afghan American New Yorker Masuda Sultan talking to us about her experience of 9/11, just a few months after the attacks. In December of 2001, Masuda Sultan traveled to Afghanistan and Pakistan to visit her family. She was accompanied by John Alpert and Tammy Alpert of Downtown Community Television, who made a film about her journey called Afghanistan from Ground Zero to Ground Zero. Here's an excerpt.
2: We're on our way to my cousin's house. They moved to Quetta after being hit by a U.S. bomb. I don't know what we'll find there. They were living near government buildings in Kandahar with Taliban close by, and they figured that the U.S. would target those buildings, and they didn't want to get hurt by those, so they moved outside of the city and went to their farm just on the outskirts. They were there for 2 weeks before they were hit. There was a low-flying plane, and they came out of their houses, and many of them were shot at. This is the daughter that she lost. This couple, they had four kids. There's only one mother-in-law left out of the whole family. So the yes, all of these children were there, running from the bullets. And it's her leg as well. That's another one of the bullets. This is the daughter of one of my cousins. Her mom was killed, and that's her other sister over there. It was 19 people in total. His daughter died. His daughter-in-law. His brother. His nephew. One of his cousins. Another cousin. He says he lost three grandchildren and a nephew. When the plane started shooting at them, they lost track of where everyone was, and it was chaotic. He says that when they realized what had happened, one of his sons yelled out that there are many sheep lying out here. When they went to find out, they saw that it was humans. It was their family shot on the floor.
1: An excerpt from John and Tommy Alpert's Afghanistan from Ground Zero to Ground Zero, a 2002 film about Afghan-American Masuda Sultan's journey to Afghanistan in December 2001. Right after Masuda met with her family, she also called into Democracy Now! To describe what she'd seen. We played a clip of that phone call when she and Rita Lazar met for the first time in our studio in January 2002.
3: These people were not Taliban supporters. They weren't al-Qaeda fighters. They were simple Afghans trying to stay safe in their own country. The events of September 11th really made me angry, but seeing these people and what they went through make me angry as well. You know, they say that in war, they say that you have to break a couple of eggs in order to make an omelet, but when those eggs are your family, what can you do?
4: Rita Lazar broke down listening to Masuda Sultan speaking. And then she herself, Rita, talked about her brother, Abe Zalmanowicz. He was on the 27th floor of the World Trade Center and 9/11 and did not survive. This is Rita talking about her brother, Abe.
5: President Bush mentioned him in the National Cathedral speech and cited him as being a hero. And I realized that my government

0: is going to use my brother as justification for killing other people. And that had a tremendous impact on me. I didn't want that to happen, not in my brother's name. And so I wrote a letter to the Times, which they printed, asking our government to please be cautious and not do something they couldn't take back. And then I was asked to speak at a peace rally, and I did it. And just before I went on, I was told they had started bombing Afghanistan. And I realized something I had never realized before. I'd heard the term collateral damage all my life. It was always used about people far away from us. And I realized now what it meant, because my brother was collateral damage in a war that he didn't want and Masuda's people didn't want. And I knew I had to do something, but I didn't know what. And then I got a call from this wonderful woman from this marvelous organization called Global Exchange. And she said, would you like to go to Afghanistan and meet people like you who have lost their families? And I thought, that's perfect, because Masuda and I are the same. There's no difference between us. My family member died. I'm grieving. And her family, God, I don't know how you survive just hearing about yours. But we're the same people.
1: That's Rita Lazar speaking on Democracy Now! In January of 2002, across the table from Masuda Sultan. Rita was on her way to Afghanistan with Global Exchange, and would then go on to co-found September 11th Families for Peaceful Tomorrows. She died at the age of 85 in 2017. September 11th Families for Peaceful Tomorrows will be holding a vigil today in Union Square at 5 o'clock. Joining them will be our guest right now, Masuda Sultan, the Afghan-American women's rights activist who is now the co-founder of ABAD, Afghan Women Forward. I only wish that you and Rita could be sitting across from the table now, Masuda. This is 25 years later. As you talked then about being an Afghan New Yorker and, like all New Yorkers, horrified on September 11th, but then going back to your family in Afghanistan, 19 members of them killed in a house that was bombed by the U.S. military. Your thoughts today?
2: It's really difficult to process that day without getting very emotional. I'm going to try not to get emotional. And, as a New Yorker, the shock and the horror and all of that, and the thoughts about what would happen to us, knowing that it probably was Osama bin Laden. I had that feeling right at the beginning. As Muslim New Yorkers, we were grieving the tragedy of 9/11. And then at the same time, we were having to be questioned about whether we belonged. That's what happens when a whole population is folded into one act. And then at the same time, thinking about Afghanistan and what would happen if it was indeed Osama bin Laden, what would happen in Afghanistan? It was really just a very confusing time. And of course, then going to Afghanistan with just the intention of connecting again with the family I had so recently met. I had left Afghanistan as a child due to the Soviet war. I was barely five, and I had gone back the summer of 2001 to connect with my family. And it had been this incredible trip where I really got to understand where we came from and what the love of family meant and what it was to belong in a place where your parents were from and they spoke the same language and the love that I received. And so I was worried about them. And that was why I wanted to go back just to see what was happening. I had no idea that this had happened when I went on the trip with John, and then having that unfold of hearing that whole tragedy that happened to our family. And then coming back, not knowing.
1: And just to say, they left Kabul because they were afraid of being bombed and went to the family house in the country. And that's where they were bombed. And you went to a U.S. military base there, John and Tammy Alpert following you with a camera, and you asked them why they killed your family?
2: Yeah, I mean, it's incredible that I actually was able to, with the help of John, get onto the base in Kandahar. So they had been living in Kandahar City. Some buildings around them were bombed, and they had been Taliban occupied, or they thought they were, and they decided to go to their farmhouse about 60 miles north of Kandahar just to get away from it all. And that's where it happened. So yes, after we discovered that, we discovered them in Pakistan because they had left Afghanistan after that. And then we went to the site of the bombing and discovered that. And then we, you know, just like big gaping holes in the ground and a man cleaning up from the village, you know, just a very distraught, scary scene. And then we went to the base in Kandahar. And I didn't want to go to the base in Kandahar after seeing all of that. But John Alpert said, you know, this is your chance to ask questions. And of course, I wanted to know what happened and how this happened. So I did. And when I went to the base, you know, I asked a question from a guy who was like a guy I went to college with, who was standing there saying, you know, like, oh, yeah, I don't know what happened to your family. I don't have any information. Oh, but here's an AC-130 gunship, which was probably the type of gunship that attacked your family. You know, and I looked at him and I thought, he's here because he's, you know, wanting to protect his country. He's a good guy. I went to school with guys like this. Like, who do I blame? Like, how did this happen? And that question of how that happened really, was eating at me, because I thought, why would they kill innocent people? Like, I know I'm an American. Like, I love Americans so much. I grew up in New York City. Like, everyone's kind, compassionate. I mean, yeah, you have some crazies out there, but generally speaking, Americans are kind, compassionate, helpful people. And that was what I could not reconcile. I was sure it had to have been some terrible mistake. And I thought, as soon as this was understood, that there would be some kind of resolution or help or apology coming to our family, because our family did not support Al-Qaeda. They did not support the Taliban. They were happy that the Taliban were gone. And that apology never came. And I guess that, you know, just was too much to expect. But of course, through that process, I met the incredible human beings, like, thanks to you and your show, Rita Lazar, that was the first time that I met her. I had no idea what to expect on your show. I had just come back, was in shock, and I thought she might attack me. Like, I thought she might say to me something along the lines of what some reporters had been saying to me, like, how do we know what your family was up to, and how can you, you know? So, I was not prepared for the kind of response that she gave me.
1: And because she lost her brother, Abe Zalmanowicz, that day.
2: Yes. And he was a hero that stayed there. And she was very, very thoughtful about the fact that innocent people were in Afghanistan, should not suffer. And she's an incredible human being. But then the other incredible human beings I met, like Medea Benjamin, Colleen Kelly, Kelly Campbell, like, these were people that, even though they had their own grief to deal with, they said, wait a minute, we don't want other people to go through this. And they thought that it would be a good idea to try to help these people, which was, you know, wonderful, but how are we going to help them? So that was when we lobbied the U.S. Congress to create the Victims Fund for Innocent Afghan Civilians. And Senator Leahy actually passed a bill to assist victims, which, now that I think about it, given all the polarization and grief, it's incredible that we were able to actually get that through. But that was because People like Medea Benjamin and the 9/11 Families for Peaceful Tomorrows were, you know, knocking on doors at Congress, at State Department and elsewhere saying we need to do something about this. And it's really like a very American story in that way, like civil society really engaging and saying, like, when we would go to some of these Congress people's offices, they would say, we'll get those terrorists. We're going to get them. And then, you know, people like Rita would say, yes, but we need to be careful not to kill innocent people.
3: And finally, Masuda, if you could talk about your assessment of where things stand now, your response, first of all, to the 2021 withdrawal of the U.S. and NATO troops and the situation today under the Taliban.
2: Well, I wanted the war to end for a long time. I think we definitely stayed way too long. We empowered the wrong types of people. They were abusive and corrupt. We did not listen to the Afghan people's grievances. But I think one of the things we need to keep in mind, based on all that we went through in Afghanistan, is not to repeat the 1990s of turning our backs on the country. We need to engage with the Afghan people, support Afghan women, and support civil society. The fact that Afghan girls are being denied secondary education and beyond is unprecedented in the whole world. Everybody knows that it's completely wrong, and it's they're right within Islam. And actually, all the Taliban we talked to agree with us. But the emir, because we went to Afghanistan, a group of us women, including Kelly Campbell and Medea Benjamin, went back after the Taliban takeover and wanted to connect with the women there. We talked to the education ministry of the Taliban. We talked to many other officials and said, why are you doing this? And they said to us both privately and publicly that we want the girls to study and we want women to work, but the emir is not allowing it. He stopped it the day the girls were supposed to go to school. And that got them in trouble. And subsequently, all of them who say this get in trouble. And the emir is enforcing, you know, that people shouldn't talk about this. So we're in a pickle with that.
1: So you founded a new organization. I want to thank you, Masuda, for joining us. In a moment, we're going to go directly to Kabul. Masuda Sultan, African-American women's rights activist, co-founder of Abad, Afghan Women Forward. Coming up, we go to Kabul to speak with Jan Egeland of the Norwegian Refugee Council, and we'll look at the costs of war and speak with Spencer Ackerman, his book, Reign of Terror, How the 9/11 Era Destabilized America and Produced Trump, coming up.

0: Wartime here on Democracy Now! DemocracyNow.org, The War and Peace Report. I'm Amy Goodman with Nermeen Sheikh.
1: We go now to Afghanistan, where a deepening humanitarian crisis is being largely overlooked by the international community following the withdrawal of NATO troops in 2021 and the return of the Taliban. The crisis is most severe for women and girls whose basic rights to education, freedom of movement, and access to services have been severely restricted over the last 5 years. Afghan women are banned from outdoor parks, among other spaces, and books written by women have been removed from libraries. Women venturing beyond the home must be accompanied by a male guardian, and so-called morality laws curtail their rights to speak, sing, or recite out loud in public.
0: Nearly 6 million Afghan refugees who've been living in neighboring countries, including Pakistan and Iran, have returned to Afghanistan following mass deportations and have been met with very little support following the withdrawal of U.S. troops. International aid dropped from $3.3 billion in 2022 to $1 billion last year. The U.S. this year has given $500 million. For more, we go to Kabul, where we're joined by Jan Egeland, Secretary General of the Norwegian Refugee Council. This is his fifth visit to Afghanistan since 2021. Jan Egeland, what have you found on the ground in Afghanistan right now as we speak to you from blocks from ground zero, 25 years after the 9/11 attacks?
2: Well, I've been these last days together with the poorest people on earth, really, and people who have especially then come back from Pakistan to Kandahar in the south of Afghanistan, also here to Kabul and to elsewhere. These are people deported, as you rightly said, 6 million in 3 years. It's one of the biggest deportation processes on earth in this generation. And the world is not here. The international community is not really here to help them. There are some non-governmental organizations and UN partners on the ground, but we're so overstretched and underfunded. So these women with children who have been 30 years as refugees in Pakistan come empty-handed back. They get 48 hours to leave. They're dumped at the border. And then they are in desperate search of shelter, of water, of food, of some protection. We're able to help some, but we would like to help many more. And that's why we're calling on all of those countries who promised to stand with the Afghan civilian population, girls, women, families in particular. Don't forget your promises when you went for the door abruptly 5 years ago.
1: Jan, could you talk about specifically the situation in rural areas, as well as whether, given these severe, harsh, and actually quite unfathomable restrictions on women, whether women are still allowed to do humanitarian work, provide social and health services to Afghan women and children?
2: Yeah, I mean the poverty, the deprivation is of course particularly big in the countryside. I was in areas outside of Kandahar, and people are living under plastic sheeting and were longing for the home that we were now building to them. Woman I met, a mother, several other children, cried when she told that she sold her 12-year-old daughter as a child bride for $600. I mean, she loved this girl, and she had to sell it to get food for the rest of the family. The rights of Afghan women have been destroyed. Really, there is no doubt about it. There is 100 edicts from the supreme leader, the emir, curtailing right to work, right to education, and freedom of movement. Of those, the right to education is possibly the worst, because after sixth grade, primary school, girls cannot get further education, which means we will not have female new female teachers, the doctors, nurses, midwives in some time from now. That's why I went to Kandahar and met the Taliban leadership. That's why I met the Taliban leadership here in Kabul, to confront them with this factor, saying to them, you promised us there would be education. You said it would just take time for you to organize it in the Islamic and Afghan fashion. It's 5 years now. And you cannot have an economy which only involves half of the population. Where are the other diplomats? Where are the other countries that are, should come here and fight with us for the women of Afghanistan? They're alone on the ground here in Afghanistan now.
0: I want to correct something I said, Jan Egeland. I said that the U.S. had given $500 million to the Taliban this year, but in your news release, you said $500 million have been provided for the humanitarian response. That's not necessarily from the United States, right?
2: No. There is zero funding from the United States of America to humanitarian work that I know of here in Afghanistan this year at all. I remember what Barbara Bush promised when she was the first lady, when what one politician after the other from both parties promised. They said, we will stand with the women and girls of Afghanistan. Well, I don't see that here, because the reason we have to lay off female aid workers, female teachers teaching primary school girls, is because of lack of funding. It's not because of the Taliban. We have been able to negotiate a return of all of our female colleagues, aid workers. They work as Afghan women to Afghan women in all of the provinces where we operate.
1: Nian, you mentioned this extraordinary mass deportation campaign from Pakistan and Iran, 6 million refugees in total. If you could say a little bit more, where are they and how are they being assimilated back into Afghan society, many of whom were in both Iran and Afghanistan with refugee status? Some of whom had asylum status, the others who had gained effectively citizenship.
2: Yeah, they had all sorts of rights, and which is natural because they had been there for decades, both in Iran and in Pakistan. And I met these refugee communities. Of course, again, the rest of the world did not help Iran and Pakistan that much in hosting all of these refugees. There is a lot of talk in the United States and in Europe, perhaps even more in Europe, that, oh, we have too many Afghans, we have to get them back, and so on. There's a very small number of Afghans in North America and in Europe compared to Pakistan and Iran. So in the last 3 years, the Pakistan and Iran said, we will not anymore shoulder this on our own. We will send people back. So they give 1 day, 2 days, 3 days notice, and then they come and by force take people. And in many cases, it's only the women and children they find, the grandparents. The father of the household may be out searching for work or being in the market or being traveling. So then they are dumped at the border by Pakistan, by Iran on the other side. And there we are some humanitarian groups trying to help them. And there is then some transport to the places where that they want to go, and then they are often helped to distant relatives that are too poor to really be able to absorb them. So they would be next to a relative's house, but with no real shelter. And there's where I found many of the families, because we were already giving them some cash assistance, and we will now give them shelter and water and sanitation. By the way, none of these girls, women that I met, who've been in Pakistan 30, 40 years, had ever had education, ever. And their children had not had education, neither boys nor girls. So it's a crisis for human rights, really. It's a crisis for humanity, this.
1: Jan, very quickly, I just want to make one clarification. Neither Iran nor Pakistan granted citizenship to Afghan refugees or the generations who were born in either of the two countries.
2: No.
1: Amy?
0: Jan Egeland.
2: No, they have temporary status.
0: I want to thank you so much for being with us. Secretary General of the Norwegian Refugee Council joining us from Kabul, Afghanistan. Up next, Spencer Ackerman, author of Reign of Terror, How the 9/11 Era Destabilized America and Produced Trump. Stay with us.

0: John Walker's Blues by Steve Earle in our Democracy Now! Studio. This is Democracy Now!, democracynow.org. I'm Amy Goodman with Nermeen Sheikh.
1: As we continue to discuss the global legacy of the 9/11 attacks, we turn now to look at the devastating impacts of the decades-long so-called War on Terror, a series of wars launched in the name of those killed on September 11, 2001. Just 9 days after the 9/11 attacks, President George W. Bush declared the beginning of a war that would come to define the next 25 years of foreign policy. This is President Bush speaking before a joint session of Congress on September 20th, 2001.
2: Americans should not expect one battle, but a lengthy campaign, unlike any other we have ever seen. It may include dramatic strikes visible on TV and covert operations, secret even in success. We will starve terrorists of funding, turn them one against another, drive them from place to place, until there is no refuge or no rest. And we will pursue nations that provide aid or safe haven to terrorism. Every nation in every region now has a decision to make. Either you are with us or you are with the terrorists. From this day forward, any nation that continues to harbor or support terrorism will be regarded by the United States as a hostile regime.
0: President Bush declaring the start of the so-called War on Terror, September 20th, 2001. We go now to Spencer Ackerman, Pulitzer Prize and National Magazine award-winning journalist and author of the book Reign of Terror, How the 9/11 Era Destabilized America and Produced Trump, and the Forever Wars newsletter. His latest article for Zatteo is headlined, How the War on Terror Went Global and Backfired on the United States. Why don't you explain that, Spencer?
3: Thank you, Amy. Good morning. Good morning, Nermeen. Really appreciate you having me on the show. The War on Terror was always a construct to be waged, never quite to be ended, that involved a tremendous violent exertion of American power as a demonstration effect to, on the theory that it would ward off the next 9/11. A whole lot of regimes around the world, rising powers, looking for their own advantage, saw what the United States was constructing and realized they wanted that for themselves. Eventually, that would be Vladimir Putin rejecting U.S. Unipolar hegemony and deciding that much as the United States in Iraq wanted the ability to attack its adversaries before they had a chance to, you know, allegedly attack them, so too Russia would reserve that right for itself. We see that most recently in Ukraine. In China, they looked at the Muslims of their Xinjiang province and decided they wanted to construct the same sort of panopticon and repressive apparatus of surveillance and re-education. In their sense, we didn't have that part here, but certainly the surveillance and the law enforcement repression of Muslims inside the United States. And in Israel, they looked at the United States as going on an open-ended war against what certainly subtextually to very many was on Islam, and said to themselves, finally, the United States is going to act the way we seek to act against the Palestinians. And the long legacy of that is on display in the genocide of the Palestinian people.
1: And Spencer, you write in that same piece about going yourself to Israel in December 2001. If you could talk about what happened during that visit and what you were told by the people you spoke to.
3: Indeed. In 2001, in December, I went on a junket by the American Jewish Committee for college student journalists like myself. What we heard from Israelis of a variety of different stripes was that finally the United States understands what Israel has experienced. And they didn't understand that. They certainly didn't interpret that to us student journalists in any material sense, emerging from any historical context of the dispossession and land theft over generations of the Palestinian people, but instead interpreted Israeli history as the manifestation of 9/11, that that this had been a religious conflict that admitted of no material solution and accordingly had no diplomatic settlement. The implication being that much as the United States was seeing itself justified as waging an open-ended war against Islam, so too the United States must support Israel in waging an open-ended conflict against Palestinians that were defined by often the Islamic faith, erasing Palestinian Christian and other secular identities, but overwhelmingly a war not to be limited by American pressure.
1: And Spencer, if you could talk about how 9/11, the effects of 9/11 continue to reverberate today. Talk about the election of Trump and how it's connected to 9/11 and what followed, as well as now another war of attrition in Iran.
3: Most certainly. We saw beginning at the very outset of the war on terror, our leaders told us to understand 9/11 as an assault of a foreign civilization, one that had nothing to do with the consequences of American extractive and exploitative foreign policy in the Muslim world or its support for Israel. It was given that interpretation, gave that interpretation to us in order to not question what U.S. foreign policy had been and what it was about to become. Then it was a disaster. The wars in Iraq and Afghanistan became nightmares, and they were easy for a demagogue to attribute to the weakness of American elites that sought to limit this war against what they had already said was a marauding, rapacious, and irrational foreign civilization. A great deal of its believers were already inside the United States, and that would justify a campaign of repression inside the United States against them and against other immigrants. From the start, a nativist strain in American politics said that immigration was the handmaiden of terrorism, and that the institutions that sought to restrict that response to evicting those immigrants, campaigns of surveillance and deportation, were essentially no better than the handmaidens of terrorism themselves, all of which contributed a great deal. It was almost like a hollowing out of American institutional capacity to inhibit nativism that opened the door to people like Donald Trump. And with all of the Trump and MAGA movement's rhetoric of violence, it was, I would argue, inevitable that while they postured themselves as critics of the war on terror, they would simply wage it more violently and more expansively. That's exactly what we're seeing in Iran right now, and it's what we're seeing on our streets with ICE, a creation of 9/11 that is acting essentially like a death squad.
0: And in the last 20 seconds, President Trump now says at his Trump will lose a midterm national convention in Dallas that the war will end right after the midterm elections. Your final comment, Spencer Ackerman.
3: Over the 25 years of the war on terror, various presidents have portrayed to the United States like they can control the consequences of the overwhelming violence they have unleashed. They've never been able to do so. They won't be able to do so now.
0: Spencer Ackerman, Pulitzer Prize-winning National Magazine Award-winning reporter, author of Reign of Terror, How the 9/11 Era Destabilized America and Produced Trump, also author of Forever Wars newsletter, speaking to us from Brooklyn, New York. This is Democracy Now!, democracynow.org. I'm Amy Goodman with Nermeen Sheikh.
1: We end today's show with a look at the human, budgetary, and environmental costs of these forever wars. According to the latest numbers from the Nonpartisan Costs of War Project at Brown University, close to 1 million people were killed due to war violence in Afghanistan, Iraq, Pakistan, Yemen, Syria, and beyond. At least half of them are estimated to be civilians. The indirect death toll from these wars is far higher, between 3.6 and 3.8 million people.
0: In terms of budget costs, the U.S. federal government has spent more than $8 trillion on the post 9/11 wars through 2021. For more, we're joined by Nita Crawford, the co-founder of the Costs of War Project. In these last few minutes that we have, lay out the costs of war as we are here today on this 25th anniversary of the 9/11 attacks.
4: Well, you've already touched on the direct death, the killing that results when bombs and bullets and fire are rained down on people and the soldiers who are fighting for the United States and its allies. die, but there's the indirect death, the consequences of the destruction of infrastructure, which can be two or three times the number of people who are injured. And this is because there's no longer hospitals or healthcare available to people because food has been production has been disrupted. So the harm to bodies is substantial. A second harm, which Spencer Ackerman discussed briefly, was the harm to U.S. democracy. There's decreased congressional and judicial oversight of the executive, increased executive power. There's been a decline in the rule of law. The United States waged preventive war in Iraq. That's a real consequence, which has led to more easily waging war in Iran. So there's the human toll, the political consequences, and the environmental consequences are devastating because not only did the United States increase its use of force immediately after the attack on Afghanistan began, the United States military has increased its use of force even after those wars ended. The United States has a global military presence, more than 750 bases around the world. And its presence has caused environmental harm because of the greenhouse gas emissions associated with the world's largest petroleum user, which is the Department of Defense. So it's human, political, and now just to conclude with the economic costs, which are increased debt to the United States, increased military spending, but also because these wars were not paid for through taxes like previous wars, they were paid for by borrowing. The United States debt has grown, and the interest to pay the debt will be coming out of the Treasury for many years to come. So the consequences are all around us.
0: I want to thank you so much for being with us, Nita Crawford, co-founder of the Costs of War Project, which we will link to. That does it for our show. Tomorrow on September 11th, we'll be joined by Jamil Jaffer and Asmat Khan, who have been running an event, The Forever War and the First Amendment, a symposium on how the war on terror has shaped the freedoms of speech and the press. I'll be speaking on September 17th after the screening of Steal the Story, Please, about Democracy Now! In Bayshore, New York. I can't wait to go home to see my friends at Bayshore High School. Then on September 22nd, we'll be at the IFC for the screening of the film with Tia Lesson and Carl Diehl. That does it for our show. I'm Amy Goodman with Nermeen Sheikh for another edition of Democracy Now!, democracynow.org, the War and Peace Report.
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10: Upcoming prison films recorded September 4th, 2026. First off, on September 23 through 26, a number of films will be promoted in a film festival in the Harrisonburg area put on by the Valley Justice Coalition. All of these films are created by incarceration survivors. You can go to the Valley Justice Coalition's website, which will be linked below, to find out more details and contact them if you have any questions. Next up, I'd again like to promote another film, one I've promoted in the past, the full premiere of the movie All That's Left, documentary by Yehuda Shireen, I hope I'm pronouncing his name correctly, in collaboration with the Coalition for Justice, different organization, is going to be playing on September 27th at the Virginia Museum of History and Culture, 428 North Arthur Ashe Boulevard in Richmond, Virginia. Doors are at 1, starts at 2. Q&A at 3:40, 5 p.m. it ends, and everyone can see my family. The last time I promoted this, when it was just a screening, two wonderful ladies came up from Knoxville and met my family and enjoyed themselves. So don't be afraid to drive there, although I generally shy away from telling anyone to come to Virginia. So that's it. Film Festival in the Harrisonburg area, Valley Justice Coalition, September 23 through 26, and all that's left by Yehuda Sharim in collaboration with the Coalition for Justice in Richmond on September 27. Go to them and spread the word. Thanks very much. My name is David Anarelli, and you know where to find me on Substack, Instagram, and Google. Peace.
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13: Broadcasting from the Hip Hop Weekly Studios, welcome to Civic Cypher with your host, Ramses Ja. Big shout out to Q Ward, who is taking one for the team today, but I am in the studio, and we are going to talk about our relationship with Canada. It took several years of insults and economic attacks, but Canadians are finally starting to dislike the USA. A survey released Saturday by polling firm Ledger finds that a plurality of Canadians now view the U.S. as an enemy nation, thanks to President Donald Trump's repeated attacks on their economy and national sovereignty. The poll finds that 41% of Canadians now consider the U.S. an enemy, compared with 22% who say the U.S. is an ally and 22% who say the U.S. is a neutral country. Today's guest is Brian Rathbun, professor of international relations and political science at the University of Toronto's Monk School of Global Affairs. Welcome to the show, Brian. How are you doing today, man?
14: I'm great. How are you, Ramses?
13: I'm prospering, my friend. Excited to talk to you. This has been something that has been on my mind and my heart for some time. My co-host, Q Ward, who's not with us in this moment, but he actually lived in Canada for a bit, and he speaks about Canadians like they're just underneath angels, right? In terms of kindness, and there's a culture.
14: Well, I should say I'm an American, but I'm an adopted Canadian.
13: Sure.
14: And you know, we've got our faults like everybody else, Canadians and Americans. but no, it's a nice place to be.
13: Sure. And I'm sure that his position is kind of relative, coming from the U.S. and going up there and spending some time. You know, I've been fortunate enough to visit Canada as well, and I have lots of Canadian friends, and I found that at least his account does not differ from my own account and my own limited experience with Canada. But the fact remains that in recent years, if we're talking about tariffs, if we're talking about, you know, Donald Trump suggesting that Canada would be the 51st state, which I would imagine would have been deeply insulting to Canadians.
14: It was pretty insulting.
13: Yeah. And then more recently, of course, the renaming of Lake Ontario. Canadians have a lot to be upset with. I know Donald Trump, but the U.S. in general, because it does feel like Donald Trump has a good stranglehold on the U.S. population, I would imagine, from the outside, it looks that way. And so talk to us a bit about, you know, what the Canadian people thought of the residents of the U.S. and its government over the years, and how, in your estimation, it's changed under Donald Trump's administration's plural.
14: Right. So let me just say, as I mentioned, I'm an American, and I've only been here for 2 years.
13: Okay.
14: Although I did live here about 20 years ago. I lived in Montreal, so I have a certain sense of the regional diversity of the country. Mm-hmm. But over the last 2 years, so I come July 2024, and the night that I arrive at the hotel, I got my two kids, I got my two cats, right, and we're in this hotel room, and we're trying to figure out, you know, how we're going to get into our rental apartment the next day, et cetera. And we got the debate going on in the background. First presidential debate, Biden, sure. Biden Trump, and we're kind of, you know, we're not really paying attention. We're paying attention, and then all of a sudden, I hear we're going to end Medicare, and that was that first kind of mental gaffe of Biden, like, oh my God, okay, well, I think we know what might be happening in the U.S. So that's I've only been here 2 years, and okay. Yet those 2 years, I was able to witness that you know, everything that's happened from, you know, on Canadian, I was able to Canadians react in real time to the election of Trump and then the almost immediate kind of trolling of at that time, Justin Trudeau, right? The 51st state, the governor stuff, right? And I mean, the reaction was really intense. It was, and it's an emotional response, right? Because it's ultimately, this is less about, I would say, even the trade stuff. It's profoundly economically important, but it's also super emotional as well, because he makes it about, it becomes a matter of respect for, you know, for our sovereignty, which is essentially just saying our respect for us as a country. And then what you see is just this incredible unity, which, of course, coming from the United States, what are we unified on in the United States here? Right. Here, what we know we're unified in, and that is that the Americans are trying to change the terms of their relationships with China, or sorry, with China, with Canada, which is sure. One of the, you know, but it's the, which is the most, one of the deepest and most longstanding alliances in foreign affairs, right? It's, you often hear, it's true, right? We have the longest undefended border in the world, right? We have the two, we have the largest bilateral trading relationship in the world, right? We have, we're incredibly culturally entrenched. More of it goes from America to Canada than Canada to the U.S. And yet, you know, like there's Canadians everywhere. You scratch a Hollywood actor in the U.S., you're going to find a Canadian, right?
15: Oh yeah.
14: So we're all these things make it that much harder and that much more insulting, right? Because we think we're friends, and then we feel betrayed by that. And what I thought was interesting about that poll is just there's really a tremendous unity, right? It's cross parties. It's also doesn't vary much across region. There's a big western-eastern split in Canada, and it's manifesting itself most clearly in that Albertan separatist movement. But even as was that poll, if you look into it a little more granularly, you'll see that there's actually a lot of hostility towards the U.S. even in Alberta, even though the Albertan relationship with the U.S. in terms of trade is much less contentious. So that's what I would say. I would call this the response emotional on the part of the broader public, and I would call it very unified.
15: Yeah. You know, one of the things I was going to ask, and I kind of heard you touching on it a bit, but I'll admit that, you know, I haven't paid particular attention to the politics in Canada or really many places unless it was, really, I couldn't even say that I've paid too much attention to the politics in like London in Great Britain.
14: there's a lot going on in the U.S. to keep you occupied.
15: Sure. Yeah. And to be fair, but one of the things I think that is now, I guess, being illuminated for me is that the election in the United States might have significant implications to Canada at minimum, but I think I'm starting to kind of heed the gravity of the consequences of an election in this country. And, you know, for it to be on Canadian, a debate rather, to be on, you know, Canadian TV, if I understood the story correctly, suggests to me that not only was it broadcast there, but, you know, people thought enough about it to show it publicly. You said you were waiting to get into your rental apartment. And so again, if I understood that story correctly.
14: Oh yeah, absolutely.
15: That's
14: so
15: pretty interesting.
14: You can see an American political debate. Yeah. Sorry to interrupt. You can see an American political debate on Canadian TV, sure. Right? Every single Canadian cable package is going to have CNN, Fox, all the major news broadcasters, in addition to the CBC and the other things that Canada has, right? It's often said Canadians will sometimes complain about themselves that they pay more attention to American politics than they do their own politics. And of course, the U.S. is very different in that way. And we're the outlier in a sense. Like, you know, I've lived over abroad in Europe a lot, and they're, of course, very attuned to the politics of their own countries, but also the politics in other European countries, but also the United States. And it's because the United States, even if it's not acting with malice or, you know, what it does has an effect. And sometimes they're not thinking about the effect it has on the rest of the world. And that's fine. And people, you know, people have come to terms with that and they recognize there were certain benefits of American leadership in the past. But when you start to strip that away and when that leadership becomes more predator, kind of disappears and it becomes more of a predatory relationship, yeah, everybody pays attention. Like you'll have, yeah, you can find Canadians and you can even find Europeans who will be tracking the congressional races and the polling congressional races before a midterm election. It's kind of crazy when you think about it.
15: Today's guest is Brian Rathbun, professor of international relations and political science at the University of Toronto's Monk School of Global Affairs. And we are having a conversation about U.S.-Canadian relations on the heels of Donald Trump's second administration. What's left of that, I should say. So now you mentioned that there's been a longstanding history between the U.S. and Canada. You mentioned the longest unguarded border in the world between these two countries. But I want you to tell us a little bit more about U.S.-Canadian relations and kind of lean a little bit more into how interconnected our economies are, because I could see, you know, people listening to this show, Americans, thinking, well, you know, of course, we're the big dogs. You know, we're the United States of America. If Canada's upset, you know, what of it? But my understanding is that we rely on Canada, particularly the states in the northern part of the country, rely on Canada for quite a bit. Now, you can correct me if I'm wrong, but talk to us a little bit more about at least how interconnected our two economies are.
14: Sure. Now, I'm not a trade expert, but you know, I know the kind of basic the basic economic relationships we have.
15: Okay.
14: And so, all right. So, what you're going to hear about is first and foremost, and which has been so central to those trade negotiations, is the automobile industry, right?
15: Sure.
14: And that's that's really centered in Ontario, almost exclusively Ontario. Hmm. You know, Ontario shares this border with Detroit, right? Mm-hmm. And so there's all this back and forth. These, you know, Ford has plants up here, it has plants in the US, and these cars are going back and forth, you know, multiple different times as they're being assembled. Canadians do a certain part, Americans do a certain part, right? And it gets shipped back and forth, and that's all made possible by the free trade agreement that we have, right? Mm-hmm. All right. And so that, you know, when Trump 1 comes in, he says, I want to renegotiate that. I don't like that. So that's a huge economic thing for Ontario. Doesn't necessarily affect the rest of the country that much. So that's one thing. And then we have other issues with them that affect other regions. So there's big debates about, so there's longstanding tensions over dairy, right? Canada has a pretty protected dairy industry. What does that mean? We don't like to import American milk or eggs or whatever, right? Mm-hmm. Then we got a lumber thing, right? That affects the states in the West. So that's on our side. When it comes to the Americans, right? What do they care about with the northeastern states? There's a lot of bilateral trade that's going across those borders just because of geographic proximity.
15: Okay.
14: People in Maine and New Hampshire care a lot about putting tariffs on goods. They care also a lot about the effects of the deteriorating economic relationship because it makes Canadians feel super nationalistic, put off, and then they're not coming down as tourists. So all New York City is taking out ads trying to attract Canadians back because we're a big part of their economy. Okay, so. That gives you some basic sense of the parameters of this relationship. Then it comes down to like the asymmetry of it, right? So there are certain things that are really important. I neglected to mention, we do have some coercive ability on our side in Canada. That is to say, like we provide Quebec generates hydropower that it exports to New England. It could shut that off, right? Mm. That's kind of considered kind of like a nuclear option. Right. Mm-hmm. Well, like you would only do that in cases of extreme, in extreme dire-

0: U.S.'s largest trading partner, but the U.S., of course, is such a massive domestic economy that it can be self-sufficient to a degree that a Canadian economy cannot be. And so Canada's great blessing and its great curse is that when we have access to the American market, it's fantastic for us, right?
1: Yeah.
0: Because we're so close, the cost of transportation, moving physical goods, that kinds of things, business travel, so easy. And so it gives us this massive market and allows Canadian firms to operate at a scale that they wouldn't otherwise be able to operate on. Okay, but of course that's a vulnerability as well. And then when you have a person who comes in and says, ultimately we're a big domestic market on our own. We don't need Canadian stuff. That is a lever, or that's massive leverage, and that's what Trump's trying to do, is trying to exploit that asymmetric interdependence here, where and it'd be one thing if essentially, first of all, for a couple of things. One, there's a lot, Trump likes to think of this as an unfair trading relationship, right? Where, the Canadians are taking advantage of us. They're not giving the same access to our goods as we give to them. And yet at the same time, American firms are consuming Canadian products. Right? This is an economic choice, right? If they don't want Canadian products, they don't have to buy them. And then the second thing is this guy agree and his team agreed to this deal. They renegotiated the deal and now they're trying to renegotiate it again, right? So you can see why it starts to feel like a little bit like, people constantly make this analogy. He feels like a gangster. He feels like he senses weakness. He's like, oh, there's a little bit more I can get out of this relationship. And then I'm going to squeeze them a little harder. And so, yes, he can squeeze Canada harder, and he can inflict more pain on us than we can inflict more pain on us or on them. And yet at the same time, they're at some point you just get fed up. And I think that's where the Canadian people are, and the Canadian government is acting in conjunction with that, with that frustration. Hopefully, is that
1: Oh
0: helpful?
1: no, that was masterful. Well said. I could see how interdependent the relationship has, how it got there, because, from what I know of Canada's history, which is viewed through the lens of American history, of course, is that that border was always kind of just a thought in the back of everyone's mind. But, in the days of the frontiersmen and whatnot, there were trappers and, fishermen and logging and all that sort of stuff that took
0: Yeah, it
1: place.
0: used to be you could cross the border before 9/11. You could cross the border with a driver's
1: Driver's
0: license.
1: license,
0: When
1: sure.
0: my very first trip to Canada was my parents took me like to Upper Michigan, and you could take like a little trolley car and go across the border even without a passport, and for no other reason than to say I've been to Canada,
1: Sure.
0: right?
1: Well,
0: So it's yeah.
1: I want to share this because around here we have Black conversations. This is one of the few places when we can do this openly on this platform,
0: Yeah.
1: left in the country. And it is worth mentioning that I've always appreciated Canada being a safe haven for runaway slaves and Black folks seeking, better economic opportunities, because Canada was, to a lesser extent, than Chicago and Gary, Indiana, and places like that, another destination from the Great Migration of Black men from the South trying to escape that persecution and look for better economic opportunities and a
0: Sure.
1: better social climate. And Canada has long since been a safe haven for Black people who have experienced quite a bit of hostility and economic hostility in this country. And so while we're talking about the history of U.S.-Canada relations, I feel it's important to point out that around here we see a special facet of that history that is particularly meaningful. And so it is, I think, very natural for a person like me, a person like you, to take exception to Donald Trump's gangster tactics,
0: Right.
1: because Canada has historically been a friendly space for all of us, but in particular, those of us that have needed it in the past. Stay tuned. We're going to be back with more right after this. Today's guest is Brian Rathbun, Professor of International Relations and Political Science at the University of Toronto's Monk School of Global Affairs. We are having a conversation about U.S.-Canada relations. And I want to get into the cultural part of it, because you mentioned that there are Canadian actors that come down here. That's not the extent of it, but they're certainly visible. They're certainly Canadian singers, superstars. And, you know, just in your day-to-day life, there's Canadians, you know, or Canadian-born individuals everywhere, right? And yep. One of the things that I think allows Canadians to fly under the radar is because, as near as makes no difference, they can pass for Americans anywhere in the country, which isn't necessarily true. Go ahead.
0: Yeah, just stop saying a boot and you're okay, right?
1: Boot, yeah, there you go. Once you get that engineered out of your language, yeah, you're good to go. But, you know, that's not true, as true, or true to the extent that it is for Canadians, for kind folks from our southern border. And so Canada has had this special access to what many of us consider, at minimum, a historically racist country. However, I cannot find in my mind anything, despite all the super Canadian superstars and whatnot, I cannot find any Canadian influence that I've been made aware of or known that has made its way to the U.S. However, I would imagine, based on, you know, what you said initially when we first started speaking, that the U.S. has a tremendous influence on Canadian culture. Maybe tremendous isn't the right word, but talk a little bit about that.
0: Oh, it's tremendous.
1: Because I would imagine that for the U.S., if our culture influences Canada, then our election of Donald Trump might also have a welcome base there as well. And it doesn't seem to be true, at least to the extent that it is here in the U.S. So talk about U.S. influence in Canada a bit.
0: Yeah, I mean, like I said, it's massive. So I mentioned just like you can... One way I think about it is that if you can live as an American in Canada, mm-hmm. and you just be an American, like, and you just happen to live here, right? I live 2 hours from the border. I can watch CNN at night if I want to. I don't know if anyone watches CNN anymore, but you know what I'm saying, right?
1: Yeah, sure.
0: The language is seamless. They spell a few words a couple of different ways. They have their certain cultural differences here. That oftentimes aren't available, aren't obvious to you when you start get here, when you first get here, but you kind of pick up. There is something to be said that Americans are overly brash, and this kind of rubs them the wrong way, but you can navigate that, right?
1: Sure.
0: It's massive, and there's essentially nothing that can really be done about it, right? So we have just like European countries do, we have content requirements on Canadian TV, right? Certain amount of stuff that goes on a Canadian channel has to be Canadian made.
1: Sure, sure. I've heard about that.
0: But you can't, like in France. And then we have that also, and we also have content requirements for French content, right?
1: Oh, sure. I bet. Yeah.
0: Right. Yeah. So we have that, but it's just so asymmetric. And then Canadians who go to down the U.S. they oftentimes downplay their Canadianness. And there's a lot like it's a one way street. Canadians tend to go to the U.S. and Americans tend to come to Canada. And so that's just this undeniable thing. It creates it's why we're so attuned. Well, that combined, it's a function of a bunch of things. One is just the asymmetry. There's just more Americans, right? Mm-hmm. And if we're talking about culture, right, Hollywood and New York, right, these are just much bigger media markets. So if you want to make it, you go there. It's true in academia too, right? There's a ton of really top Canadian minds out there who don't advertise the fact that they're in Canada, but they go down there, and if they can get a job at Harvard, they generally take it. Right.
1: Okay.
0: That's a massive advantage to the U.S. It might be in the process of blowing it. Canada's right now, the federal government has a program where they're dumping a bunch of money to try to hire top American academics or American-based academics, actually international, but they mostly tend to be from the U.S. And part of that is bringing back Canadians who have been tempted down, usually with more they're tempted down to stay in the U.S. because of the prestige, but also the money, the resources are better. And now we're starting to see some Americans and Canadian born, but American domesticated people express interest in coming back. There's been some high profile people who have left. And yet at the same time, right, there's just no denying the cultural and intellectual hegemony of America. It's not going to go away anytime soon, I don't think.
1: Yeah. I think that I was reading something, I think it might have been yesterday or the day before, and it was based in Las Vegas tourism. You mentioned, you know, tourism, Canadian tourism into New York, and yeah. New York trying to kind of cozy up to Canadians despite.
0: Yeah, I think it was New York. And I think Vegas is doing the same thing.
1: Sure.
0: I met a bunch of people here just talking to them every once in a while. It'll come up. I'm from the U.S. I met a couple of people here who's like, yeah, I used to go down to Florida every summer. There's a huge snowbird population, just like you go, you know, Jersey, they go down to Florida. They have a place or they rent a place. It's colder up here, right? So, and there's no real warm place to go. You can go to Vancouver, but it's going to rain on you. So like, if you want warm, where are you going to go? The closest place is Florida.
1: Sure.
0: And so all these people not doing that, and Canadians feeling like they need to sell their Florida houses, even though the American real estate market, especially the Florida market, is not very good, but they're doing it anyways, because they're like, I can't be here anymore. I don't like it here. And I don't think they feel any personal hostility. And that's the thing. And it's something that's worth mentioning about the poll that, you know, that started off our conversation. The Canadians are now referring to, if you ask them, is the U.S. an enemy? They'll say yes. I don't know if they actually are thinking through what that means. I think that that's just basically equivalent to asking, are you pissed off at the United States right now? The answer is yes. And really what they're asking is, are you pissed off at Donald Trump right now? And the answer is overwhelmingly yes. If you would say, do you think Americans are enemies, right? As a people, I would say for the most part, no. And this is what I'm worried might shift over time, because at some level or at some point, Canadians and all of us have to hold Americans accountable for their choices. And so you could say, well, this is a very unique individual, Donald Trump, in the history of American politics. There's probably never going to be anyone quite like him again. And we'll just ride this out. But it's undeniable that, you know, if we went to the polls today again in the U.S., right, at least 40% of the American people are going to vote for this guy.
1: Yeah.
0: And that Canadians cannot understand that, right? they just can't.
1: Yeah.
0: I don't know if I can understand either. And I'm not saying that as a partisan. I'm saying that more as a human being, but that's a different conversation.
1: Sure. I'd love to get your thoughts on that. First I want to make sure that I'd love to get your thoughts on my thoughts on that.
0: Okay.
1: You know, why Americans have voted for this guy. And I would be curious to know if you thought that Canadians would accept that explanation, or if it might make sense outside of my head and outside of our worldview here on this show. But before we get there, I want to complete a thought. Vegas is a place. So, you know, I come from hip hop radio. I'm a DJ and all that sort of stuff, right? And I DJed in Vegas for a long time, fist pump music and the mega clubs and whatnot. It was a fun time, but I cozied up to Vegas. I fell in love with that place. It's kind of, I've been all over the earth, all 50 states. Vegas is my favorite city by a long way. I love that place.
0: Is that right?
1: Oh yeah. I've lived there in a heartbeat.
0: I love it.
1: You know, when I was reading that report, it said that something like 20% of the tourists that come, not American, but like foreign tourists that come, which is a big chunk of their bottom line, 20% of that tourism comes from Canada. And they've seen a significant drop in those numbers as a result of Donald Trump's second election and the ICE raids and whatnot. And so I think the collateral damage for the election of Donald Trump is considerable. And we'll continue to talk about that. So we're going to take a break and come back with more with Brian Rathbun after this. Today's guest is Brian Rathbun, professor of international relations and political science at the University of Toronto's Monk School of Global Affairs. We are having a conversation about U.S.-Canada relations. I'm your host, Ramses Jha. And we were just talking about Canadians and people outside of the United States not really appreciating how a person like Donald Trump can be elected and still be supported, even at this point, by as near as makes no difference, 40% of the U.S. population that would conceivably go out and vote for this guy again. That's a fantastic place for any politician to start off on. How could these people vote for this man again, knowing what all he stands for? So I mentioned that I would put a thought out there, and I'd love to get your thoughts, Brian, on your take, and then, of course, to see if Canadians might accept that explanation. So around here, one of the things that we have to wrestle with on this show is telling the truth as we see it and wrestling with the reality that people will say, oh, we have a victim mentality, right? Black people have been victimized, certainly in this country, repeatedly by the government. It's well documented. It was well documented long before I was born. However, when you pull up the documentation and you say, hey, this country has not only racist history, has done racist things, but is actively engaging in racist behavior. And there are these structural elements in a society that continue to support white supremacist goals and continue to subjugate and marginalize the historically disenfranchised. That's not just black people, but it's primarily black people in this country. There are people that are very comfortable pushing back on that. Once you say racism, they check out of the conversation. However, I'm not just talking about the structural racism. I'm talking about the prejudices that lie in everyone's heart. Right. And so there was a gentleman. He was, to be fair, a far right thinker that had an interview a long time ago with an Asian man. And I thought he gave some brilliant insight into what many people might be thinking. This is going to be a long road, but I hope you'll let me take you on this trip.
0: I'm there. I'm right behind you.
1: I appreciate you. Okay, so this Asian man, this white man were sitting down. The Asian man poses the question. This is for Trump 1.0, not 2.0. He says to the white man, he says, Donald Trump's policies don't make any sense. He says, you're an intellectual. You know that Donald Trump's policies don't do anything for anybody but Donald Trump. You know that. This cannot stand up to any reasonable scrutiny. How can you justify your support of Donald Trump? And the white man says, you know, I appreciate that. You know, what effectually what he's communicating back. You know, I don't know it, you know, word for word, but he says, you know, I appreciate it, of course, all these things. And he says, the truth of the matter is that Donald Trump's policies, if implemented, will slow the dispossession of the United States of America from white people. And I think that
0: Displacement stuff, right?
1: Exactly. Now, some people have that projected in the front of their mind. Tucker Carlson was guilty of that. Despite his about face, he's definitely guilty of putting the great replacement theory out there. And there's a lot of people that espouse that conspiracy theory and continue to wield it to garner support and stoke fear. However, there are some people that don't have it quite as pronounced in the front of their mind, and they simply have it resting in the back of their mind. And Donald Trump provides a sense of security to them, even though his policies make everything worse, even though they might not have cast a vote for Donald Trump because they hate Canada. They just wanted Donald Trump so bad because Donald Trump provided them that comfort. It's very scary for people who have felt like, okay, the history in this country has been problematic in the opinion of black people, whether or not I agree with or disagree with Black people, but the opinion, or sorry, the history has been problematic in their estimation for them. Barack Obama got elected, so Black people are feeling a little bit more up now. If we elect a woman, namely Hillary Clinton, then we don't get our lick back. We're losing our country. We're losing our identity. We're losing who we are. And we've grown up very comfortable in this country. And we don't want to be uncomfortable. We don't want to walk down the street with people that don't fear us and fear the consequences of what our actions might introduce into their lives. And so Donald Trump provides a sense of comfort to those folks. And so everything that comes with Donald Trump, Elon Musk cutting agencies that really protect the intellectual future and interest of this country, strained foreign relations, we're clearly talking about Canada now, and on and on. It's a laundry list. All that just comes with it. So in short, I wanted to put that at your feet and see if that feels reasonable outside of my head, outside of this studio, outside of my worldview. And maybe Canadians might accept that as, okay, United States is racist and they're coming to terms with the changing attitudes with respect to race. And Donald Trump is a function or a symptom of their changing. They're pushed back to those changes, I suppose. All right, your thoughts.
0: Yeah. So this is a big debate in the American politics field. So I'm a political scientist. I have a focus on foreign affairs, but I'm also interested in ideology and how ideology affects foreign affairs. So I follow this stuff, the research and what we know about the ideological dynamics within domestic politics of the United States, right? And so one of the things you hear in the media, like, how do we explain Trump? How do we explain right-wing populism writ large, Western Europe in particular, right? Like, if we think that, you know, the AFD in Germany and the National Rally in France and the Reform Party in the UK and Trump are all birds of a feather, right? How do we explain that? And one of them is one of these kind of the thing you see most often in the media is the idea that this is a coalition of left behind people. People feel like, okay, globalization is screwing them over. All their jobs are leaving for overseas, et cetera. Mm-hmm. There's not a lot of empirical data for that.
1: Okay.
0: Right. It's not a personal pocketbook thing. It's not like, oh, I lost my job, therefore I'm going to vote for this guy. It seems like there's much more empirical data for what's sometimes called status anxiety. And that status, which is, I used to be on top. I'm not on top anymore. Mm-hmm. And that status anxiety itself is oftentimes really tied to race.
1: I can see
0: right?
1: that. Yeah.
0: So and so it's like you're watching the community that you grow up with, and you think it's not the community I recognize anymore. And oftentimes it's because there's this expression that or it's because racially it doesn't seem like it was before. And yet at the same time, there's this other vein of research that shows the people who are most hostile to immigration are places where there isn't immigration. So like I don't really know how to square those circles, but it does seem this is not just about economics, it's about status, and there's definitely a racial component to it. Now, like one way of thinking about it is like, what is it like up here? And it gets to some, I think that when you look at the Canadian experience, I think what you start to see is how the American experience is quite unique. And the big thing, I think, that the United States, its original sin, as I think it's been called, slavery, right? Mm-hmm. Slavery means, slavery for the United States, we live it today because the consequences are there today, right? Fraught racial relations in the United States are always going to be fraught because of slavery, right? Because there's the guilt question, right? There is also, but then there's the downstream economic consequences of slavery, of Reconstruction,
1: Jim Crow,
0: right? Of Jim Crow, all of that, right? So, and that you don't feel in Canada. And so this is something I noticed when I got here. Like, what American racial relations are always fraught, right? Like when a white person and a black person in the United States interact, right? Race is always on their mind. Mm. It's just always there, right? Mm. And mm. even for well-meaning people, I'm not talking for, it's obviously on your mind if you're overtly prejudiced, if you judge people by the color of their skin, but even the sensitivity that comes with feeling guilty about slavery, wanting to do something about it, is going to color the way that I interact with Black people in America. Mm-hmm. And it's a curse, right? In a certain way, right? I don't think Canadians, because they don't have that direct experience with slavery, there's racial tensions here. There's histories of discrimination here. We do not have a great track record in terms of anti-Semitism. A lot of the slaves who escaped through the Underground Railroad and who came up here after the American Revolution left, right? Because they couldn't quite feel comfortable here because they did feel that there was prejudice here in the economic opportunity. So it's not like this place is perfect, but I think because we don't have that history of slavery that just colors everything, right? We don't have the same status anxiety concerns on the part of white people when it comes to immigration and things like that, right? So our immigration debate, when I arrived 2 years ago, Canada had this big immigration boom. They had been giving a lot of visas, particularly student visas, to people from all across the world, a ton from the global south, right? And the student visas could then be turned into residence visas, right? So there was this feeling like it was pressing on the housing market. I don't know economically whether that's true or not, right? But there was definitely a resistance to further immigration, that it's gone too far. It didn't feel to me racially hostile. It felt to me more economic. Now, I could be wrong. And of course, like you mentioned, right? A lot of this is implicit. We might say housing prices are too high because of all these immigrants, right? I might say that. Is that what I really think? Or do I just not like the idea that the demographic composition of my country is changing? So maybe we do have the same problems the Americans do, but it will always be easier for Canadians, I think, because not everything is filtered through the lens of the past. Lens. Even if you don't know the past in the U.S., you feel the past, even if you don't know it. Yeah.
1: I'd go with that. I appreciate that. That's not an experience I've had, because I think, to your point, everything has always felt very racial.
0: Up, right?
1: Oh, yeah. Yeah. With all this hair, I take a lot of blackness into every room that I walk into. And so you're not wrong in that. You know, you definitely feel that. Well, you've been very generous with your time and certainly providing us with some insight. I'm certainly hopeful. You know, I think in the back of a lot of people's minds over the years before Donald Trump, you know, you always think of Canada as this place where you can go and feel like you're not just black people, but like if you get sick in the U.S. and nobody cares, you can go to Canada, they'll take care of you. Minimum, right. Right. You know, it always felt like this bad turns to worse. There's Canada, you know what I mean? Sort of a thing. And so my hope is that, you know, the day will come when, you know, obviously no man lives forever, you know, no movement lasts forever, right? The nature of all things is to change, right? And so, you know, I'm the optimist out of me and Q. I'm more the optimist. Q is more the realist. He's certainly not a pessimist. All right. But I want to ask before you go, what do you think the future holds for U.S.-Canada relations? Do you think that we're in a quasi-permanent, you know, frozen state of animosity and anger?
0: No, I wouldn't say so. Okay. And going back to what I was saying before, I think we know this a little bit from the polling information's out there. This is really a Donald Trump issue. It's not a people to people issue. At some point, Canadians are going to stop understanding that as an excuse, right? And they also have to, even if they understand it, they have to prepare for the uncertainty and the unpredictability of the relationship, right? And that's a huge conversation in Canada right now. And it's both on the military side and the economic side.
1: Well, give me some.
0: So what that means is, like, if we at any moment in time, the United States might decide to that, hey, by the way, that trade agreement we just signed with you for the third time, right? We're going to get rid of that. Like, well, we think we can get a little bit more out of it. That creates uncertainty in your economic environment. So you want to have alternative markets because the domestic market's not big enough. This is our big problem, right? Mm-hmm. It's our size. All right. The challenge is geography, because we're far from everybody but the U.S., right? We got to put stuff on tanker ships,
1: boats,
0: things like that. And for the longest time, we were neglecting that. So depending on how you feel about fossil fuels, right? I'm not wild about, but this is what we got. We have a lot of fossil fuels here. Okay, well, we couldn't really export those very well. We can't export our natural gas because we don't have a port that can handle that. So this is what the Carney, Prime Minister Carney, is trying to do. He's trying to diversify our trading relationships so that we can prepare for the instability of the United States. And then the military side, similarly, right? So we have, on the one hand, we have an American ally that's increasingly unreliable. We don't know if they're going to be there for its alliance partners, right? Are they going to do something if a NATO ally is attacked? That thing. And then, of course, we've got the 51st state stuff, which is that, oh, crap, we might be the target. I don't think that's, I'm not terribly worried about that. Sure. And yet at the same time, as an actual tangible thing, what I'm worried about is the American public willing to elect a man who will say stuff like that. Yeah. Right. And that's what Canadians are really worried about. Like, this country is just, it's unstable. So how much can we rely on an unstable place? And unfortunately, right. I'd like to be optimistic, but these things take time to change. It's not just one election. And that's why I think 2024 was so difficult for us as Americans, which was, okay, fine. You try this disruptor out for 4 years and, you know, he changes everything and he throws everything into chaos, and then everyone, oh God, they come to their senses and they get rid of him, and then he comes back. And I think that's just, it's huge for us as Americans, right? Because this is bigger. This is not just a temporary moment of frustration. This is deep. It's structural. It's reflecting something, like you always said, like status anxiety or all this, whatever it is, right? This is not going away soon. And then, of course, the foreign partners of the United States also have to deal with that fact, right? This is not going away. Sure. That it's going to be at the very best erratic. And that uncertainty is terrible for providing security for yourself, military security, right? And it's also terrible for providing economic security. So you have to hedge. And that's what the Carney government is in the process of doing.
1: Yeah. I think that at least as far as the Trump base, the MAGA movement, those people are now more emboldened than ever. And so that's something that you definitely feel. And I would imagine that Canadians, their concern for those types of individuals, that American exceptionalism on steroids, is definitely something that would cause Canadians to rethink their relationship with individual Americans. Real quick point, because I want to circle back to this, but real quick point, I feel like, and I've said this quite a bit on the show, and I have a little bit of data that supports this thinking, but I feel like the U.S.'s, Joe Biden's in particular, support of Israel in their response to the attacks on October 7th, And the devastation and the leveling of the Gaza Strip really caused a lot of people to simply sit the election out, who would have otherwise voted for a Kamala Harris or a Joe Biden. But Kamala Harris, she was fighting an uphill battle with that one hanging over her, even though it wasn't her administration. So not all Americans were for Donald Trump. Just some people, I don't know why, the logic eludes me, but some people are like, you know what, I just won't get involved. Now, let me circle back, as I mentioned. I think I would do my listeners a disservice if I did not ask a question that I do ask frequently on this show, which is, what can we do? And that doesn't really work in this context, but I think I got a way to ask. I got a way to ask it, okay?
0: Okay.
1: So tell us, in your opinion, as a person who went from the U.S. to Canada and maybe has observed people that come from the U.S. to Canada, what Canadians think about Americans, the individuals, not Trump, not Donald Trump, and not necessarily MAGA folks, but decent folks who might listen to this conversation and might interact with Canadians or find themselves in Canada. What do Canadians think about Americans? What do they misunderstand about Americans? And perhaps what can Americans know to be better
0: neighbors,
1: brothers and neighbors to Canadian folks if and when we actually do interact?
0: Yeah. So, I mean, I think the number one thing is that you know, I'd like to ask Americans, your listeners, right, my countrymen, to know more about Canada, right? The big thing that Canadians think about Americans is not what Americans think about Canada. It's that they don't think about Canada at all.
1: Sure,
0: right? They take it for granted as this benign, very nice, mm-hmm. kind of boring place mm-hmm. up north where it's sure. really cold.
1: Sure.
0: Right. And what does that mean? They don't come up here. They don't really know us, right? And they don't know our country. And we go down there and spend all our money and visit all their great national parks and you know and take timeshares and Boca Raton or whatever, right? Yeah. But they're not up here. And so what I'd like to say is, you know, just be know more about Canada, your neighbor. Right. It's a country that has great affinity for the United States. All the Canadians, I haven't met any Canadian ever. And we're talking about ordinary people that I meet in the context of my daily life, my colleagues, right? The various leaders that come through the monk school, which we're fortunate enough to have, right? None of these people relish. Right. They almost all of them love the United States in certain ways. Right. They recognize its faults. Right. But they don't want this. And so I'd like Americans to know that. And I'd like Americans to think more about Canada because they're like, yeah, of course, at any point in time. And like you can pick on someone who has a hard time fighting back. But why would you want to do that? What does that say about you as a person? And as a citizen of a country, why would you want to do that? Like sure. that's what I would recommend. Okay. And it's a small thing, right? And if you're hurt somehow, or you're an American business and you're getting hurt by the tariffs, okay, write your congressman, do all that thing. That's already happening. Sure. And it's unclear whether that has any effect because this administration operates on a different set of a different understanding of politics,
1: yeah.
0: which is not responsive to
1: the voters. It's only
0: what are you gonna do? So Trump, like yeah. you know we're thinking about he'll be gone in 2 years, we all hope, right? Not all of us hope, but I think even Republicans hope, frankly.
1: Sure.
0: Yeah. Right. Because I'm not saying this as a Democrat or a progressive or whatever, I'm saying this as an American, right? I think we want more adult leadership. He'll be gone. So it will to some degree right itself, but there's going to be a certain amount of repair that's necessary, and I think that can happen at the level of basic human level interaction, right? Okay. Just come up here, talk to us, learn what's great about the place. I think you'll like it.
1: Yeah, hey, I'll take that, man. I think your point is well made when you mentioned that you wouldn't want to pick on someone who's smaller than you just because, if I may, I'd like to take that a step further because I recognize that if you weren't picking on this person, you would have one less adversary. And in the case of Canada, you'd have one more full-fledged ally. We didn't get to get into the military relationship too much the U.S. and Canada, but it is deep enough to be something worth considering. However, I remember reading that Canada has about the same population. It's a huge country, but it has about the same population as the state of California. And California, of course, is a very big state. And it's a very economically prosperous state. California does very well. And my understanding is that Canada does too, historically so. But as you mentioned, it's largely based on the relationship with the U.S. And so why Donald Trump needs to put his name or the name America on everything is, I mean, I have my suspicions. I kind of delineated a few, you know, of his, you know, the things that he's done, you know, to kind of confirm my suspicions or at least illuminate where they come from. But yeah, you know, his obsession with creating chaos or changing names or whatever it is he's trying to do can strain that relationship. But I think reasonable, sensible people that understand that we are stronger together, regardless of how strong we are, we're going to be stronger together. And another thing that I mentioned on a recent episode when we first talked about the straining of this relationship was that one of the great advantages that America enjoys is that we are kind of surrounded. Once upon a time, this was a little bit more true, but you'll appreciate this. We're surrounded. We have an ocean on either side of the country, so it's hard to get to us from the sea. We have a fantastic infrastructure. We got roads and crisscross the whole country, so we can get missiles and bombs and tanks all over the place. And, you know, to the north and to the south, we have strong allies. So a ground invasion would be very challenging if someone were to try to, you know, they'd
0: we're in this thing called NORAD, which allows us to coordinate our defenses and allows us to sort of look over the horizon, which was huge during the Cold War, right?
1: Sure.
0: That the Americans want to know if something's coming and who could tell them. Well, we can.
1: Yeah.
0: So Trump oftentimes complains that we're taking advantage of the U.S. in terms of military security. And that's not really true.
1: No, right?
0: We've got those oceans and the fact that you know, a good part of this country is frozen solid. that's our ultimate defense. What can the Russians do in the North Pole? They can freeze to death. and that relationship is longstanding, and the militaries really don't want to disrupt it, right? The generals really don't like messing with this relationship, because it's mutually beneficial. Anyway, so yeah, like why would you turn a friend that you're in which. So friendships, you know, friendships are social bonds, right? But they're also friendships are reciprocity based, right? We provide support to you provide support to us. And why would you go and turn a mutually beneficial relationship that also has a strong social foundation to it? Why would you mess with that? And I think maybe Canadians wouldn't necessarily articulate it precisely that way, but that's what they feel. That's what's going on. When you get mad, you're like, dude, I thought we were good. What's going on?
1: Yeah, yeah, yeah. Well, you know, not all of us feel that way. Some of us
0: feel like we were
1: good and we want to get back good and conversations like
0: that. But you still
1: like
0: got to pay attention to it some more, Ramses. This is what I'm saying.
1: Yeah, and I think that we're doing our job the right way
0: to
1: move us back in that direction. So I appreciate your time. I'm sure our listeners appreciate your time as well. Come back anytime and talk to us more as things
0: happy to do so.
1: Yeah, yeah. Once again, today's guest is Brian Rathbun, Professor of International Relations and Political Science at the University of Toronto's Monk School of Global Affairs. Do me a favor, real quick, any social media you want to plug, anything like that, so people can.
0: No, man, I'm off the grid.
1: Okay, stay off the grid, man. Don't worry. Keep your peace. Not mad at you. Just wanted to give you the opportunity, but no, we do appreciate it.
0: I got a website. You can look me up. I assume it's operational. I have no idea. Oh, just Google me, Brian Rapp, okay. Monk School.
1: Fair enough.
0: Probably fine. I think that's the
1: that works for us. All right, man. Well, again, thank you for coming on. It's been a joy, and hopefully we'll be able to talk soon under better circumstances.
0: All right. I hope so too, Rams.
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3: 11, 8, 9, 10, 11, 12. There are some things from our childhood that we just never forget, and this little jingle from Sesame Street is one of them. First airing on RTVs in 1969, Sesame Street taught us how to count, how to be kind, and introduced us to many lovable characters like Big Bird, Elmo,
5: hi,
3: and my personal hero,
6: hi-ho, Kermit the Frog here.
3: Kermit the Frog. But now Big Bird and the gang are looking for a new home. Warner Brothers Discovery opted out of renewing their distribution deal with HBO and Max. That means there are no current plans to produce new episodes of the beloved show beyond this 55th season. It got us thinking about why we fell in love with shows like Sesame Street and how it went on to inspire a generation of Indigenous creators who give us new places to visit and learn. Hey. Hey. Hey. Dance, Anine, Bujou, hello and welcome. This is Unreserved. I'm Rosanna Deerchild. Molly of Denali is a 10-year-old Alaska native who shares her culture with kids, something creative producer Yeti Bay Evans aims to center in every show.
4: To be able to expand the understanding of who we are as Indigenous peoples has been incredible.
3: Plus, inspired by his niece and nephew, animator Brent Beauchamp celebrates families of all kinds.
7: Sometimes family isn't a mom and a child. The mom can take form as an older sister or an auntie or a grandma. And I think that a lot of people can see themselves through that in a story.
3: And preschoolers were top of mind for Eric Jackson and his animated show, Chums. Short segments for short attention spans.
8: We approach it in a way that makes it bite-sized and easy for a preschooler to see it and be able to ask questions about it and go to their elders to inquire more.
3: Today, these creators harness the power of play with kids' programs from an Indigenous perspective.
9: There's something I want to say to all these people, which is Masit Cho. Thank you to all the helpers out there. And thanks to you for doing whatever you can to be a helper too. Masit Cho.
3: Masit Cho means thank you in the Gwich'in language. Molly of Denali has introduced that phrase to homes around the world, and Yeti Bay Evans helped get it there. She is Atna Athabaskan from Alaska and the creative producer of Molly of Denali, a kids show that teaches Alaskan native language and culture. Yeti Bay's love of children's programs goes back to her own childhood when she got her TV fix at her grandparents' house. Mr. Rogers and Sesame Street were Yeti Bay's favorites. They taught her about compassion and acceptance of others, but she didn't see her own culture represented. So she's helping to change that with Molly of Denali. Yeti Bay, welcome to Unreserved.
4: Thank you so much for having me, Rosanna. It's a pleasure to be here with you today.
3: It's a pleasure to have you on the show. What is Molly of Denali about?
4: Molly of Denali is about Molly Mabray and her family and friends in the fictitious village of Kaya, Alaska. And Molly is a 10-year-old Alaska Native girl who is curious and adventurous and likes to explore in the outdoors. She and her friends solve lots of problems and share, you know, their experience as Alaska Native people living in Alaska with the world.
3: And how do they show that through an Indigenous lens? What kinds of adventures have they been going on?
4: Some of my favorites are subsistence practices, so berry picking and being outside. We recently have shown some adventures on snow machining and getting to meet other people outside of the village, like in the episode Star Eyes that was just aired this week.
3: Ah, so just brand new for those who want to catch up?
4: Exactly, yeah.
3: And so we were speaking about representation and ensuring culture is represented accurately. How does the show make sure, you know, authentic voices and stories are being shared?
4: Well, from the very beginning, the executive producer and the team at GBH knew that they couldn't share stories about Alaska Native people without Alaska Native people at every level of production. We have this amazing group of Alaska Native advisors who've really helped to guide the entire series from the brainstorming conceptions of, like, how should we represent the multiple Alaska Native people groups within one show and just a few characters? Because there are over 229 different tribes in Alaska. And how can you do that in a good way and really be representative? And so not only are we showing a multitude of indigenous cultures, Alaska Native cultures through the show, through the animation series, but we also have Alaska Native people at every level of production, like the advisors, like our production team, myself and our associate producer, our language advisors, some of our curriculum advisors, our writers, designers, artists. It's just been amazing to meet all the different people that have been working on the series since the beginning.
3: That does sound amazing. And how does having that, you know, that authentic representation and making sure, ensuring everybody's represented in the best way, in a good way, as you say, how do you think that helps break through stereotypes about Alaska Natives?
4: Well, being Athabascan and somebody that has had an opportunity to meet people from other cultures across the nation, you know, a lot of people's idea about who we are in Alaska is that we're Eskimos, which is no longer a term used by a lot of different people, because it was a term that was given to people on the coastal regions of Alaska. And to be able to expand the understanding of who we are as Indigenous peoples has been incredible, because, you know, Alaska is enormous. If you were to lay Alaska on the top of the U.S. map, it would touch every part of the whole U.S., the top and north, south, east, and west. And so if you can imagine how many people are across our nation, and then put that in one state, you know, there's got to be a multitude of different cultures and regions and environments that have shaped us for thousands of years. And so being able to share the cultural diversity of our peoples here and some of, you know, the different areas that we live in look vastly different, you know, from the north of the top of Alaska to the southeast of Alaska. And some of the cultural practices and beliefs has just been phenomenal. You know, our languages as well have really been able to be represented through the show. And, you know, in addition to Masi Cho, we're teaching, you know, about the different animals. And I was just sharing with one of my colleagues about Nenahaltya, which is see you later in Kwich'in. There isn't a word for goodbye in many of our Alaska Native languages, because it's the belief that is held. And one of the similarities that between our cultures is that it's not a goodbye. It's we'll see you again, because of our value that all things are connected.
3: That's a beautiful value, of course. And what about for you? Like, let's take you a little bit back to your childhood. What were some of your earliest memories of kids' TV?
4: Definitely Mr. Rogers and Sesame Street, learning how to count. Even to this day, you know, when I hear some numbers, I'll sing to myself, 1, 2, 3, 4, 5, 6, 7, 8, 9, 10, 11, 12.
3: One laugh. Two laughs. Yes. I was there right beside you. I just know it.
5: Yes. Thank you very much.
3: And what impact did those shows have on you and your, you know, decision to then turn around and create children's programming as an adult?
4: Well, I think it was a multitude of experiences. In addition to not seeing Indigenous people appropriately represented in children's media or media in general, and then combining that with my experience in writing a thesis in my undergrad about the preconceived ideas that children hold about Native Americans, I really felt the need, the desire to go and share about who we are as Indigenous people, because there's

0: so many amazing things that we contribute and have contributed over thousands of years to our world. And we can learn from our elders and the traditions and practices that can make our environment, our relationships, our interactions with one another sustainable for the next seven generations.
1: And what effect do you think that now that you work on Molly of Denali has on kids like you who are watching it?
0: We have positive role models that kids can look up to and see themselves reflected in and know that who they are and the culture that they come from is awesome. Mm-hmm. And that they can share their, you know, foods, their languages, their clothing, their way of being with the world, and that it will be accepted and appreciated and learned from, and they can take pride in who they are.
1: You're listening to Unreserved on CBC Radio 1, Sirius XM, U.S. Public Radio, and Native Voice 1. I'm Rosanna Deerchild. My guest today is Yeti Bay Evans. She's the creative producer for the children's show, Molly of Denali. The show follows the adventures of 10-year-old Alaskan native Molly Mabre and teaches viewers about Alaskan culture, language, and values. Like this lesson.
2: Hey, you two look much more native now.
3: We're ready for our tour.
4: Before we agree to any tours, Molly and Tui would like to speak to you.
3: Okay.
5: My name is Molly Mabre, and I'm also called Sha-Mia.
6: I'm Tikana Okami, also called Tui.
5: It doesn't matter what we're wearing. Whether it's a parka or a swimsuit, whether we live here or a big city, if our eyes are blue or brown, we know who we are.
6: I am Yupik, Koyukon, and Japanese American.
5: And I am Kwich'in, Koyukon, and Denaina. This is the land of our ancestors. Nobody can tell us we are not native enough.
1: Wow, that was a pretty powerful little clip there for a children's show. Tell me what's going on in that clip.
0: So we have a couple tourists that came to Kaya, and, you know, at the trading post, there are these opportunities for folks to come to visit and be a part of the community there and learn about the peoples as well as the culture and just have their own, you know, outdoor experience. But these two gentlemen had an idea in their minds about what Alaska Native people would look like. And so when they first met Molly and Tui are in their, you know, everyday clothing. And the tourists were like, hey, are you really going to tell us about your Alaska Native culture? Because you don't look like you're Alaska Native yourself. And Molly and Tui were really upset, and they went to their elders and had a conversation, and Grandpa Nat shared about Elizabeth Paratrovich. And Elizabeth Paratrovich is a real civil rights advocate who helped get the Anti-Discrimination Act passed in the 1940s. And so she and her husband, Roy Paratrovich, did a lot of advocacy on behalf of Alaska Native peoples, because at that time, there was a lot of discrimination. You couldn't vote unless you gave up your whole culture. Like, you couldn't speak your language. You couldn't practice any indigenous ways. And these folks stood up. And so we have this flashback of Elizabeth standing in front of the territorial legislature at the time and speaking on the behalf of Alaska Native people after the kids have learned about who this amazing woman is. They also were given the Elizabeth Paratrovich coin, which is a real coin, and they end up sharing the story about who Elizabeth Paratrovich is with the tourists and give one of the guys the coin. But they really wanted to share, like, hey, we might not look like your typical, you know, indigenous perspective of who we are.

0: a key part of Mali. Why is that so important to preserve and teach?
1: So during the boarding school era, Alaska Native and Indigenous people across the nation were told that if we spoke our languages, that we would be punished when we went into these boarding schools, and that we had to give up, you know, this aspect of who we are. And I have an uncle that when he was sent to boarding school, he was only 5 years old. And when he came back for a break, his parents wouldn't speak our Atna language to him for fear that he would continue to speak it when he went back to school and be punished. So going from this place of like punishment and degradation and oppression and to now like, our languages were just passed as official languages in 2014 here in Alaska, and celebrating them, helping bring them back because they never went away. You know, people still spoke them in their homes, and, you know, sharing some of those lessons with our young people to remain resilient and strong and to keep our ways. And the language really shares a lot about our ways of being and knowing. And so much is wrapped up, you know, perhaps in what looks like a singular word, but there's often like an entire concept and belief, you know, within a word. And that's really what we hope to be a part of.
0: Yeah. Why do you think it's, you know, that kids programming like Mali is, you know, still an important way to connect kids to share these, you know, these history lessons, these language lessons, these cultural lessons in an age when there's internet and there's TikTok and Instagram?
1: Well, with TikTok and Instagram and all the different fast ways to receive media, we want to be a part of that changing atmosphere, environment of media so that we can still stay relevant and engaging of our youth. You know, we have to transform and adapt to how people are consuming content. Because if we take a passive approach to it all, then we'll become dinosaurs and not able to be relevant. And, you know, some of those lessons that our ancestors and elders that had hopes and dreams of carrying on to our youth would be lost. And I feel like a lot of us on Mali Denali and colleagues that I have want to be good ancestors. So we're thinking of generations from now, and how can we continue to share the legacy of our elders?
0: And where do you think children's programming will grow? Do you think it will, you know, sort of adapt, as you said, to the internet, to making shorter, more accessible content for kids?
1: Absolutely. I think it's like mandatory adaptation. Unless like the cost of internet really goes up, or the cost of streaming really goes up and people are like, hey, we want our cable back. But it just doesn't seem like that's the direction. And, you know, unfortunately, you know, some of the ways in which we have grown up, you know, through the broadcast television system are becoming less and less utilized because people have all these, you know, ways of getting on the internet with their phones and iPads, computers. And definitely as a mom, I've seen the times change from my older children to my younger kids, and how I have to change a little bit of my own parenting styles. And if we aren't adaptive, then we're going to disconnect from our kids, and nobody wants that.
0: No, nobody wants that. What do you think the most important thing is that Mali of Denali offers, you know, kids who watch the show?
1: I think it's an opportunity to learn about a multitude of cultures and ways of being, and also inspiration to get outdoors and have fun experiences of your own. And some of the feedback that we've gotten from parents sharing their experiences when they're taking walks is like, oh, my kids are now saying, you know, Masi Cho to the

0: trees as we walk by them, and or like picking up trash, like taking care of the environment. It's just been really amazing to hear some of these stories from families and their experiences away from the screen.
1: Yeah, absolutely. And what about for Indigenous children who are watching? How do you hope they feel as they watch Mali of Denali?
0: I hope they feel seen and appreciated and loved and inspired to be who they are, and also to remain connected to their elders and communities, and then to grow up and be those amazing community members and elders themselves.
1: Yeah. Well, thank you so much for your time today.
0: Thank you, Rosanna. This is wonderful.
1: Have a great day.
0: You too. Take care.
1: Yeti Bay Evans is Atna Athabaskan from Alaska, and she is the creative producer of Mali of Denali. This is Unreserved on CBC Radio 1, Sirius XM, U.S. Public Radio, and Native Voice 1. I'm Rosanna Deerchild. Still ahead, brother-sister duo Brent and Emmeline Beauchamp bring Indigenous love and language to kids' screens. Their animated short, Follow, is a tribute to their bond and to matriarchs everywhere. Taking us there, partners in life and in music, Jason Bernstick and Nadia Godet are chasing their preschooler along with their musical dreams. Together, the husband-wife duo make up Bernstick. Much of Bernstick's music is inspired by family, including this one, which celebrates the love of family through song. This is Nikamo, which means sing in Cree.

0: That is Nikomo from Burnstick. You're listening to Unreserved on CBC Radio 1, Sirius XM, U.S. Public Radio, and Native Voice 1. I'm Rosanna Deerchild. When Brent Beauchamp was looking for inspiration for a film thesis, he didn't have to look further than his big sister, Emmeline. As a mom of two youngsters, she is teaching them both Anishinaabemowin, and Uncle Brent, who didn't grow up with the language, is learning along with them. Together, the siblings made an animated short film in the language called Follow. The film stars Emmeline and her daughter Zadai, and is a labor of love for each other and for the moms, aunties, grandmas, and big sisters who shaped them.
1: Scano Seguego, Brent Nikiaso. My name is Brent Beauchamp, and I'm from Six Nations of the Grand River Reserve. I'm Onondaga on my mom's side and Anishinaabe on my dad's side.
2: Emmeline Beauchamp is my English name. I'm Bear Clan from everywhere. Her father is from Long Plain, Manitoba. Currently live in southern Ontario with my family and my husband, raising our kids in the language.
3: Because it's our culture.
1: Mm-hmm. She's my older sister.
2: He's my baby brother. We're 9 years apart.
1: She grew up with her mom and I grew up with my dad. And even though we grew up apart, we still have been like just so connected in so many ways. And there's so many parallels about me and her.
2: And then as we both got older and became young adults and started living our lives, that's when we noticed like, okay, there's a song in the 80s that we both really like. But we didn't grow up together, you know, like, how did you manage to find that deep in the archives, like, you know, the song? And then he sends a picture of like a table in New York. And I'm like, oh, my God, I think that's my favorite restaurant in New York. I recognize the coasters.
1: Me and Emmeline just kind of have this like animated like quality about ourselves and our personality that comes from our dad.
2: To get us all in a room together, you need earplugs, like, definitely. And like, yeah, we're pretty unstoppable pair of siblings. It's funny, the birth of both of my children, he was the one that had me in tears. Like, all my family came to see me and all my family came and hugged me. He was the one that, you know, as soon as his face came in and he came to see me, that's when the tears started going. So
1: when she was like going to be having her first child, Zadai, I was like, oh my God, like, it felt like new, like, she's entering into a new stage of her life. And it's like, oh, like, I'm not going to, like, she's going to have new responsibilities. And I feel like I was so excited. I'm like, will I not be able to see her as much because she's going to be so busy? But that was totally not the case, because I was always over there, like, just helping along and being there to help support her while she was raising her first kid. And for myself, entering into like a new responsibilities and, you know, building my relationship with my niece as well.
2: It was really lovely for me. It was a really busy time, and my daughter was quite young, and I was not working. And so having Brent, the laughs for, you know, getting out of the house, for helping motivate me to take her and go places, it just was such a great foundation to the journey of being a new mom and navigating all of that, especially in the way that we're raising our children in their own language that we're learning ourselves. There was parts there, you know, where he was a part of the process, where he's, you know, also learning a little bit with me and trying to reinforce that.
1: Like, I only have like a handful of words that I know, but I'm learning as they learn, and it's good to learn alongside her kids as well. Creating Follow came from like so many different places. Being at Sheridan College, which is where I completed my undergrad for animation, we have to create around 3 to 7 minute short film, which is animated. It can be 3D, claymation, or 2D. I knew I wanted to do something indigenous. So when I think of all these strong women in my life, like Emmeline comes up as one of them. I really wanted to also to encapsulate family. And so this mother and child dynamic that is so important and so important within our culture, I wanted it to be the mom saves the day, but also have like a relatable, cute version of a child character. And I kept it ambiguous as far as like, is it a boy, it's a girl? We don't know. It's just, it's a, with the character design, it all comes into character design. I just came up with this idea. I thought it'd be perfect if I had it in the language. Emmeline, who's kind of the inspiration for this character, along with Zadai at the time, inspiration for the child character. Emmeline did the voice acting for the female character.
2: Wow, I didn't realize it was such an inspiration. Like, I knew I was present, but I'm like, ooh, okay. Meek Witch print, like...
1: The story of Follow centers around the child character who I named Nimki in the story, and then the mother character, Makoons. And they're just out and about in a meadow in nature, and then suddenly they're encountered with a mysterious blue glowing butterfly that lands upon Nimki's nose. He follows the butterfly into the thick of the forest, and before the mother knows it, she turns her back and her child's gone. So where'd he go? He wandered off. The butterfly bursts into multiple butterflies and transforms, shape shifts into a wolf character. And the inspiration behind that too is on my mom's side, I'm Wolf Clan, so Otahioni. The wolf approaches Nimki, and before we know what the wolf will do, a spear comes shooting down and the mother shows up in the nick of time to save the day. And the butterfly takes off and wanders off, this as the spirit does, like it just wanders off somewhere else. And she tells Nimki, like, you can't take off on your mom like that. Like, and you know, you can't follow spirits. And
2: Yeah, she's kind of saying like, do you know I walk off? We're serious about that, you know. But it's such a place of love and affection to care for your child like that. You know, English to Anishinaabemowin doesn't translate directly because the languages are so different. And so I wanted to embody, you know, the way that the Anishinaabe perspective or the mind would be, and how I've been, you know, treated by these aunties or community members that I consider aunties or spirit family, and how they've guided me or reprimanded me or, you know, taught me how to learn a lesson. And so, you know, the tones are completely different, but that doesn't take away from the love in the words or in what they're trying to express. And so, sometimes I even get a little bit self-conscious in public when I'm speaking with my kids, because I'm like, trust me, this is not me sounding mean. This is just the way that the language sounds. So, You know, because I'm not like, oh, Anishina. Like, you know, it's like, oh, Anishina. Like, Waganishichigan. Like, it's just very, it's a little bit more monotone, right? And so I think he encapsulates the love wonderfully, like, visually. Then the hug at the end, that just really represented, you know, our family and our bonds, and just like, you know, I'm going to tell you, but, this is coming from a place of love.
1: Women in our communities plays a huge role, and especially being from Six Nations and the Haudenosaunee people, also known as Iroquois people. Historically, women not only raised and taught children, but they also controlled lands. They had so much power in our communities.
2: Powerhouses, man. Haudenosaunee women. you don't mess with the Haudenosaunee woman. but in Anishinaabe culture as well, like our societies, and, you know, women are such a backbone. And so our women and our Two-Spirit have always been considered like such gifts, and the Anishinaabe Nanook, our men are here to, you know, support us and protect us. You know, we carry our line seven generations back and seven generations forward. And a lot of the healing, like we're seeing our men do so much great work and stepping up, but I know a lot of the time we see, especially in language, like women, like most of my classes, the majority of people are Two-Spirit and cis women coming in and picking up the language and picking up those teachings. And yeah, no kumisak, like our grandmothers and our aunties, like they're the ones that really nurture us, hold space, and show us what our purpose is in life and how we're supposed to follow in their footsteps, pick up the torch and pass it on to the next generation. And so I love that Brent incorporated the strong female character who's taking care of his child and really embodies who we are as a people in the way that we take care of our little ones.
1: It might not just be a mother and daughter son character. In different ways, it could be seen as an older sister and a little brother character as well, which I thought, it depending on how the audience perceives it, or maybe someone feels as if it's an auntie, which I think is very important because in our communities too, like sometimes family isn't a mom and a child. The mom can take form as an older sister or an auntie or a grandma. And I think that a lot of people can see themselves through that in a story.

0: it's the decade of Indigenous languages revitalization globally, especially for trying to raise children in the language or trying to get this generation speaking, or the babies right now. They love screens. They love TV, like as do most of us, TV, screens, shows. And so how do you engage a child if they're just listening to recordings, right? And so having really great animation or TV or, you know, YouTube videos out there is like really crucial and really important, not just for children, but for learners of all ages. And to have something like this where it's a fun watch. It's short. It's a fun watch, though. It's enough to keep a child entertained. Why wouldn't we use the language? Like, this is our language, and we should be building these materials and these resources if we can. And when he asked me, you know, I thought, like, this is such a great idea. Like, there's so few out there. The way that our elders, our fluent speakers, the ones that have maintained the language and protected the language, the way that they held that, cared for that, protected that, the things they had to go through to do that, why wouldn't I do my every ounce of me to make sure I grab onto that and pass it on? Because what they had to go through to do that is unfathomable. So that's what I dedicated my life to do. And I just, this is one more way that I can contribute to that. And Brent gave me a vehicle to be able to help with that.
1: This, just because me and Emmeline did this one film doesn't mean we're going to stop. We've already been, brainstorming concepts for, like, maybe a children's storybook where I'll do the illustrations, she does all the language, and we write the story together, or potentially some animated segments. I think that would be received very well if we did that, which we're planning to.
0: Look at us. Who would have thought? Not me.
2: Brent Beauchamp is a two-spirit animator and designer. He is Onondaga and Algonquin from Six Nations of the Grand River. Emmeline Beauchamp is an Anishinaabe Mohan speaker and Brent's big sister. She translated and voice acted for Brent's short film, Follow. This is Unreserved on CBC Radio 1, Sirius XM, U.S. Public Radio, and Native Voice 1. I'm Rosanna Deerchild. Eric Jackson watched a lot of television when he was growing up. After all, the 90s were a prime time for taking in shows like Mr. Dress Up, The Magic School Bus, and Big Comfy Couch. He didn't see a lot of Indigenous representation in the programming, though, until this.
3: Good morning, Uncle Jacob.
4: Tansy.
5: Good morning. You kids remember your second cousin, Betty? Wait, is she a second cousin or a third? Her grandma was your Muslim cousin, I think. Oh, wait, her Muslim was Muslim's brother. Auntie's sister's daughter. Third cousin, once removed. Anyways, your cousin Betty is coming in today.
4: Betty's coming here? Today? Yeah!
2: In 2005, Wapoose Bay hit television screens. It follows the adventures of Raven, Talon, T-Bear, and Devon as they explore their remote Cree community of Wapoose Bay in northern Saskatchewan. The show had a big impact on Eric, partly because he was a voice actor for Talon, and also because his parents created it. But mostly, it impacted him because it helped fill a need for Indigenous programming for kids, and that's also why he created Chums. Now, in its third season, the animated series follows a group of animals along with a girl named Flies with Eagles, who helps other animals in unexpected adventures. Eric, welcome to Unreserved.
6: Hello there. Thanks for having me.
2: Well, thank you for being here. So tell us a little bit about Chums. What's it about?
6: Well, it's a show that happens in pre-contact Turtle Island, and we're following a young Indigenous youth named Flies with Eagles. She befriends the animals of the forest and learns how to help others, how to better help themselves through situations with their friends.
7: Hey, Ira, Emery, Romper, and Terry!
6: As they're learning how to be the best versions of themselves, as well as learning their cultural ties and roots.
8: Help you out. Chums. Wave and give a shout. Let's go, Chums. We're with you through.
2: And how do you tie it to culture and traditional knowledge?
6: Well, Flies with Eagles isn't our only human on the show. She also has her Cookum, Elder Cookum, as well as Chief Blue Sky, who are there to help guide her through any kind of cultural thing that she's trying to learn about or inquires about or that they're currently teaching her.
2: And who are her little animal friends that help her along with these adventures?
6: Well, we've got a very energetic and rambunctious Romper the Rabbit. And then we have a very focused and very much loves to build Emery the Beaver. And then we have Terry the Ptarmigan, who's still learning how to be a confident ptarmigan. And then we have Ira the Eaglet, who is learning their role in how they help the humans.
2: All very helpful. I wish I had some little animal guides to help me along in life. Why did you want to tell the story from a young, a young girl's perspective?
6: I think we just really wanted to be able to connect to more of a specific audience than what we had with Wapoose Bay, which was more an entire group of kids. And like me and my dad, we felt that following a young girl would be best, because with Wapoose Bay, we had Raven and we had Talon and T-Bear, and then we had Devin, but we didn't have as much focus as we wanted with Raven, and this feels like a better step in the right direction for us.
2: Mm. And what do her little furry friends help, teach kids who are watching the show?
6: Well, we go over a wide variety of topics as we're following along with social emotional learning. So we're working with having the animals help flies with eagles and even themselves learn more about patience, learn more about acceptance of others and pride in yourself, as well as, where you come from, who your family is, or what you may look like as we're tackling how animals have their fur patterns and feather patterns and everything change as the seasons go. We're also tackling how people might change and look different than they did, say, last year or a couple months ago, and how change is always a positive and good thing.
2: And why did you want to create Chums?
6: Well, we were in the middle of the pandemic back in 2020 when we started rumorating and creating these different ideas and story concepts. And we were developing science fiction indigenous series first during the pandemic. But when we were told they wanted something more along the lines for preschool, we were like, yes, we've got an idea. Here we go. And we started working on that one shortly after that. Because during the pandemic, we were spending a lot of time together. My dad was living with me and my family, and we were raising two young toddlers, as well as a teenager, and my niece was also living with us. So we had a lot of youth around us, and we wanted to think about making another show for them, like the same way that my parents did for me and my brother and my cousins. And we wanted to make something for the next generation.
2: Wonderful. What was the landscape like for, Indigenous kids programming back then? Was there a lot? Were you finding there was a gap?
6: Back during the pandemic?
2: Yeah.
6: We still saw Indigenous programming being made. We just thought we would hop in on that with everybody else that is starting to make stuff and be a part of that, just like we did with Wapoose.
2: Mm. What makes it different from other children's programming we might see on the dial?
6: I think it's
2: Did
6: our
2: they still
6: angle.
2: Say dial? I don't know.
6: I think it would be our angle to stick along to our roots as stop motion animators. Mm. So the way that me and my dad were approaching it with our art style was that we wanted it to look as close as we could to our stop motion on Wapoose Bay. So we've went with that angle with rendering out our 3D characters. We've got them modeled and textured to look more closer to stop motion puppets, even including our lip sync animation. We did the same thing that we did with Wapoose Bay with the lip syncing, where we've got all the mouse shapes drawn out and everything, and we're using After Effects to manually tweak them and make it so that all the mouse will sync up with the audio, and then place that onto our 3D models.
2: Mm-hmm. What about in terms of, cultural knowledge? How does this show like yours prepare kids for some of those, bigger cultural questions they might have?
6: Well, we kind of tiptoe towards them. With the cultural questions and the aspects that we have on it, we're more aiming at introductory. So getting kids curious about it, getting kids like pondering about how to get more involved with it. So we have the chums interact with it in the 12 minutes that we've got. And they kind of get like an introduction to, say, dancing, an introduction to rock painting, to making jams or cooking or helping around like at home or mending like teepees. Like we approach it in a way that makes it bite-sized and easy for a preschooler to see it and be able to ask questions about it and go to their elders to inquire more.
2: Mm. Or, for example, sharing a powwow ground with some playing squirrels.
6: Oh, yes. That one was awesome. I really love that one.
2: It was very cute. What kinds of shows did you watch as a kid?
6: Well, I watched a lot of what most 90s kids would see as a kid. You know, we've seen Pokemon and we've watched like Magic School Bus and Mr. Dress Up and Mr. Rogers. Like all of that stuff was a lot of what was on TV when I was a kid. So kind of stuck to that, as well as my dad's very strong passion and love for Star Wars. So we watched that a lot on repeat as well.
2: Who didn't, really? when did it occur to you that, you know, something was missing from the shows that you were watching as a kid?
6: I think representation. I mean, like, anytime kids were pretending to be characters they saw on a TV show, like on the playground during recess or after school, like, I always didn't feel like I had something to connect to in the same way as the rest of them did. So my parents seeing that and seeing that we had less representation in the media like really inspired them to start making their own stuff for us to be able to mimic and us to be able to go, well, let's go play Wapoose Bay. I'll pretend to be this character. So I really noticed that a lot on the playground when kids were wanting to pretend, wanting to like costume play as different characters, that there was a lack of indigenous representation back as.
2: Speaking of Wapoose Bay, how did that change, you know, the way you looked at kids' television? Was it surprising to you when you were like, holy, there's a whole, parents have made this beautiful thing for me? And for other kids, of course.
6: Yeah, like, obviously I really, really love Wapoose Bay. Like, I grew up acting in it. I got to visit the sets like every single season, pretty much every day that I really wanted to.
2: Mm-hmm.
6: So it was always very, very touching and moving and inspiring seeing how my parents went from like our little duplex in Regina when my dad was finishing university to living in Saskatoon and making the show here locally with like animators. Has always been like really amazing to see happen.
2: Mm. Now, as a father now, how old are your kids?
6: My kids are 8, 10, and 16.
2: Has having, you know, children influenced the way you think about how you make children's programming?
6: Definitely, definitely. Like, so raising them, I see the content that they like to watch, the TV shows that they like to watch, and the way that they engage with them, which has really been inspiring to me as a writer to go, okay, they like playing like that, then let's incorporate that into our pretend and play. And being able to do that and start writing my own kind of games that the chums will play through, like those are games that I test out and play with the kids. Like they're very heavily inspired by how my kids interact with each other or play with their friends or interact with the world around them. I gain a lot of inspiration from them.
2: Mm. What do you hope kids will get from watching Chums?
6: A sense of pride and inspiration. I'm hoping that we see more of a resurgence of cultural appreciation and engagement. Like, really hoping that with Chums that we're able to really inspire the next generations to continue to pursue their culture and continue to take pride in it or play along with the games and adapt characters into their day-to-day pretend play.
2: Mm-hmm. What do your parents think about the show?
6: Oh, they love it. My mom has been incredibly supportive of the show as it's been developing, and working side by side with my dad has been a very Very fun experience.
2: Fun. You say, you hesitated there, Eric. Well, is there family creative differences sometimes?
6: Sometimes. But I mean, like, that's similar with, like, anybody. You know, get any kind of family sitting around a board game and you'll find differences pretty quickly.
2: You've never been to my house when we're when we're playing Monopoly, let me tell you. My mother is vicious. She soon owns the whole board. It's crazy. She should have went into real estate, I tell you. Why do you think it's important to keep investing in kids programming?
6: Well, they're the future.
2: Mm-hmm.
6: You know, like, we've got to be able to give them something to look up to, something to inspire them to instill empathy or love or connection with one another and be able to help them along with that. Being able to be taking part in creating children's programming for the next generations is incredibly important.
2: Mm-hmm. Eric, thank you so much for your time today.
6: Thank you.
2: Eric Jackson is from Peter Ballantyne Cree Nation in Saskatchewan. He is the creator and writer of Chums, a 3D animated series for kids. That's all our time on Radio Indigenous. This episode was produced by Kim Kasher, Rhiannon Johnson, Elena Hutchins-Lyle, Amanda Geer, and Angelina Peltier. 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You can also find and follow us wherever you get your podcasts. I'm your favorite cousin, Rosanna Deerchild, coming at you from Winnipeg in Treaty 1 territory. Ginanaskamit Nawal. I will say.
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10: This is Our Living Lands, and I'm Jill Freitas. Data centers have become a flashpoint across the country, and as Indigenous lands are increasingly involved, tribal communities are taking action. KUNR's Kat Fulwider has more from Nevada.
11: The waters of the Truckee River flow through Reno on a sweltering summer afternoon. The headwaters that begin in Tahoe flow all the way to Pyramid Lake, home of the Pyramid Lake Paiute tribe. This region is also the only place where the endangered kiwi suckerfish is found, a species that is tied to the tribe's identity.
12: Our people are known as the Kiwi Tukuta, we're the kiwi eaters.
11: That's Autumn Harry, Pyramid Lake Paiute tribal member and co-founder of the Water Over Data Alliance. It's an Indigenous-led group opposing data center construction in the Truckee River watershed.
12: We've been really focused on education and educating the community about, like, how data centers specifically impact Indigenous communities and how it still is a form of land theft and water theft.
11: Harry points to history. Her people know all too well about what happens when water is siphoned off upstream.
12: We were impacted by Derby Dam in the early 1900s, and that was the first water theft that we had experienced because of colonization.
11: As more data centers get approved, Harry's concern focuses on Pyramid Lake.
12: My big question is, where is that water coming from, and how is that going to impact the endangered and threatened fish species that are within the lake?
11: Pyramid Lake Paiute Tribal Chairman Stephen Wadsworth says their community has been fighting for water sovereignty for years.
13: Nevada is very much the Wild Wild West. We do not have laws on the books or laws that are severely outdated by, 150 years.
11: He is not only concerned about the water needed for the data centers, but also about the electricity needed to power them. For the past few summers, they often lose power in the late afternoon, and this has happened before there was any talk of data centers.
13: Usually every day around 5 o'clock, the power just shuts off for a second or two until the grid can catch back up, and then we're good to go.
11: The Water Over Data Alliance has been pushing for a ban on data centers in the entire Truckee River watershed. This past year, they showed up at Reno City Council meetings with a list of demands, and one was echoed again and again in public comments.
12: We demand the full, free, prior, and informed consent of all tribal nations within the Truckee River watershed. And what that means is the tribes need to consent to the approval of any data center. And that hasn't happened.
11: This is already happening in the Walker River watershed. The 500-acre gigawatt Monarch data center north of Yerington is one step closer to approval, despite tribal and community pushback. Both the Yerington Paiute Tribe and the Walker River Paiute Tribe released resolutions in opposition to the construction of Copia Power's Monarch data center. They cited environmental and cultural concerns. Ginny Hatch, Yerington Paiute Tribal Chairman, says they oppose data centers and are very concerned about losing access to the land.
14: It's supposed to be by the Fort Churchill area, and that's actually one of our traditional food gathering areas.
11: She says they had good relations with the prior landowners and that tribal members could go harvest their traditional foods there.
14: We're really worried about the resources, the impacts to, you know, the community and to the way of life. You know, that's what makes us a tribe is, you know, we have shared values, traditions, and our culture.
11: Northern Nevada tribal nations are not alone in their opposition to data centers. Tribal communities across the nation have been opposing data center development on their homelands. In March, the Seminole Nation in Oklahoma became the first tribe in the U.S. to ban them. And in May, the Fallon Paiute Shoshone tribe became the first in the region to ban the centers on their lands. Back at Pyramid Lake, community members proposed a similar resolution to their tribal council, and on August 21st, it passed, banning data centers on all Pyramid Lake Paiute homelands. For KUNR News, I'm Kat Fullwider.
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20: The idea behind this podcast is to have you in the same room as our guest, to hear from them, their history, the things they're going through, and the challenges and opportunities that we have faced by our climate crisis. And today, you are going to listen to a very knowledgeable elder, Cindy Wagner, all the way from Metlakatla, Alaska. She is known as the Grease Lady, her husband, Louis, the hooligan man. And today we're going to be talking about the hooligan, the first fresh fish of the year, that they call it the savior fish. So grab a cup of tea, cup of water, sit down, relax, and listen to this beautiful story of this elder.
21: My name is Cindy Wagner. I live on the Annette Island Reserve in Pella, Alaska. It's the only native reserve in Alaska, and it's the only one in the whole world entirely on an island. I've lived here 56 years as Mrs. Louis Wagner. My husband and I are still out and about with subsisting and teaching our children and grandchildren and great-grandchildren now how to live off the land. I wanted to talk today about the Yunik River and the mines that are happening up on it. In 1999, we noticed that the hooligan were not coming in. There were stragglers, and it wasn't enough to even try to catch any, so we left them in the river. Each year, it was less and less, but we never knew why. And we were running the river in moose hunting in the fall, and I asked my husband, I said, now how would that oil drum get almost 30 miles up this river? And that pallet and that tarp, where would they come from? And he said the only place they could have come from was above us, from Canada. And it took us a couple of years before anyone would talk to us about a mine in Canada in progress for the last, at that time, it was like 9 years. And we hadn't been able to catch any Ooligan. We'd go up every year, but nothing came in. But Ooligan are not like the sockeye and the other salmon that go up that river. It's a spawning river, major spawning river for all of Southeast Alaska. And we started noticing in the fall that those salmon were not coming back. And the bear weren't coming down to get that salmon. The Ooligan are not like salmon because they can go to any river. They're not tied to their mother river as the salmon is. The poor salmon can't go anywhere else but the river that they were spawned in. The Ooligan are very special fish. They're the first fresh fish of the year to the native people. They were called the savior fish because they were available if you wanted to go and get them. But the Ooligan only need fresh, clean, cold water. If they send in what I call their scouts, which is about 1,500 pounds of Ooligan come up, and if it's not right, they leave, and so does everybody else, to the next river. That's why I believe that the Ooligan can never be extinct, because they find their own way. The salmon are not that lucky. But here we found out there was a mine going on, and that mine had already closed, and their tailings went into a natural lake until it filled up, and they started putting it in another natural lake. That lake is full of tailings, and it floods with every rainfall. And we live in a rainforest up here in Alaska, in the temperate rainforest in Southeast Alaska. It's a misty fjords national monument. And it's leaching. You know, every time it rains 14 feet a year here. And every time it rains, it's flooding over and flowing into the Unuk River. And, you know, what happens is they leave. The miners leave, the owners of the mine leave, and they don't care about what's flowing over the top. Two lakes are full of tailings that are just blood red water coming over the tops. All of their mining holes that they used for their drilling, you know, to get their samples and such, they're red holes of water every time it rains. And like I said, it rains a lot here. You know, what comes next? The mine quit. They walked away. They left everything there. It's all rusty junk everywhere. And about 2 years after that, the Ooligan started coming back. Like, little bit. Maybe just the scouts again. But we were excited because next year it might be better. And they only come once a year and probably 5 to 8 days they run. But the next year a little more came back. But the Fish and Game in Alaska here says that my husband, killed off the run. No, we know what happened to the run. It didn't get killed off, located someplace else. And they never let us fish again until 4 years ago. And it's one bucket per household per year. That's a 5-gallon bucket. We had to get as many people as we could signed up to get the 5-gallon bucket so we could bring it home to them. So this community, which is 90% native, can have their first fresh meal of Ooligan. But I think the mines, there's a big rush on okaying mines to start working and start blasting, and they're calling it exploration, and they're calling it making roads, and none of those have regulations on what can go into the river. One day we were up there and We just happened to be testing the water for the group I am with, which is the Southeast Indigenous Transboundary Commission, and taking water samples. And all of a sudden, little cups got full of silty black water. And we found out through the internet, believe it or not, that they had a big explosion way up the river in Canada on the new mine site where they called it road making. We sent those away. They came back. You know, it had all this minerals and iron and all kinds of poison, and nobody seemed to care that that water made it all the way down to the mouth of the eunuch. So we know nothing good was happening up there, but the country of Canada is just rushing these permits to open new mines and start exploration. You know, gold is up to over $4,000 an ounce, which is unbelievable. But like our director says with the SCITC, that all the good stuff is gone. Everything else is just, compared to the good-sized nuggets that they were bringing out in the 1800s, all that's left is looks like gravel. It looks like sand, and it all has to be scooped together and melted to make any kind of resemblance to a nugget. But he said all the good stuff is gone, and everything else is way down in the earth or under a glacier. And that's another thing, too. We had a glacier on the Eunuch River, way up on the Canadian side of the border, their little magic mark line on a map border. And every spring when we were up there, half this river would be, you know, brown river. The other half would be pure blue, just blue from the glacier water melting. I noticed the changes when I get there. And I said, what happened to our glacier water? It's not blue up here anymore. And he said, well, we heard the last miners blew up the glacier to get under to the gold. And I just thought, that's not right. You know, but to blow up a glacier to get to the ground that's underneath it, and there's no more clear blue water. It was always cool because in one spot it would just swirl into a marbled and very pretty. That was the best trout too, but we don't have that anymore.
0: Yes, thank you so much for sharing your story and everything that is happening. I really, really appreciate it. And I was wondering, when you were growing up, what did it look like and what did it feel like, especially in the area that you grew up on that river?
21: It was just like clockwork on the river. You knew what was coming next. Heavy rains, you knew logs were coming down. It was time to go get firewood. The salmon would come in. You could hear the birds. You could hear the sea lions. You can hear the whales after the Ulligan. And the moose hunting. Everything ran like clockwork until someone put a big stick in the cog. I hate to call it progress because they're actually going backwards with that, with the mines up there, because the little Eunuch River is pretty small, pretty shallow, pretty narrow. One catastrophe up above is just going to wipe out that river and life the way we know it. Not very many of us live on the river, you know, and have cabins on the river and come and go on the river and all help each other out by saying, hey, I'm running to town. What do you need? And everyone always needs gas, bread, and eggs. But it's changed so much. You know, it's more and more people have bought property up there. And they're putting up, I think one guy's trying to start a little, not a tourist thing, but a hunting lodge for as few moose come down from Canada. I can only see it getting harder and harder for the regulars to get their moose before a paying hunter does. I don't think we've run into it yet because my husband is we haven't been to the river in a couple of years with his health. He's 78 and I'm going to be 75 next month. But we'll still go to the river. I have lived in another little native town forever until I met my husband and he brought me to Metlakatla as an 18-year-old bride. I went down to help him because he called me up and he said, "Hey, everybody left. Can you come down and help bag Ooligan?" And for living in this little Indian town, I never really got to go down to the docks and see how people got their Ooligan. And I drove down and I walked down the docks and I said, "What are you guys all doing here?" They were in line for maybe four blocks. And says, "Well, we're waiting for our Ooligan." And then they said, "I think we might be waiting for you." So I hurried up and ran down there. Spent all day and into the evening, the people who kept coming and coming with their buckets and their bags and their boxes for their Ooligan until we actually ran out. And it was just so new and exciting to me as, an 18-year-old bride to go down and help like that. And the people were so happy. They're just unbelievably happy. And I asked my husband what the big deal was. They're just fish. And he said, "Nope, these are Ooligan. They're first fresh fish. Our elders get to have their first fresh fish of the year. And their smokehouses will be full tomorrow." Like I said, I didn't understand it. And I knew how important they were to the people by then. We have people coming down with their brand new garbage cans and getting enough to fill their garbage cans and taking them home. And it was just so exciting, but I didn't know what the big deal was until after I asked. And he said, "No, this is the most important fish of the year. That's why they're lined up for almost 8 hours of people in line. And only once a year." I must have been spoiled because I did eat Ooligan, but they came by plane from my grandmother's town, Heidelberg, and what she smoked and what she froze for us actually flew from Ketchikan to Heidelberg and flew back to us. I said, "Why don't we come down here and get our own Ooligan?" No one knew how to smoke it, but we sure could eat it. But that was so exciting. I miss those days so much to see everybody and their happy big smiles and thanking for going up the river. And my husband's family has been catching Ooligans and bringing them to town over 50 years now. He said he was a small boy when they first started taking them. He said it's their family.

0: some member of the tribe would go scoop you a scoop of Ooligans, but you'd better have something to trade. They'd come from miles and miles in their canoes and their boats to wait for their bucket of Ooligan. But forever it's been in their name. Over 10,000 years they tested that petroglyph or pictoglyph. They call them pictoglyphs when they're painted. Been there over 10,000 years because the bottom of the sun is worn off with glacier sliding off of it. But the rest is all still there. The big, big sun.
1: What a beautiful image to have this connection to the land for so long. And I know that you also are known as the Grease Lady. Can you tell us about what does that mean, the Grease Lady, and how do you make the grease?
0: Oh, my husband's a Ooligan man and I'm the Grease Lady because we have our old tank in the backyard. You have to age the Ooligan and it's difficult to do, you know, because you have to let it sit under a tarp, tied down so nothing gets in it, and every day check on it. And it's just a certain aroma that you're looking for. And as soon as you can smell it, you start getting that water ready and shoveling Ooligan in and start cooking. And it can take up to a day, 2 days, depending on if it's raining and blowing or if it's really nice like today. And you get the smoke blown away. That's wonderful. But you render these Ooligan down to where there's really nothing but their backbone, tail, and skull. And as soon as you see it, it'll just bubble up. It won't bubble up. It'll just, you can just see it come up. And you take all the wood out of the fire and you keep stirring and stirring until it starts cooling down. And then you have your own little ladle and your 5 gallon buckets and cheesecloth. And you make a huge effort to have beautifully pure Ooligan grease. And that is it's like some people with their truffles. It's just really rare, delicious condiment. We put it on our boiled potatoes and our fish soup, smoked fish. We put it on our dried halibut. Some people, I don't, but some people actually put it in their buckets of berries and eat them that way. They whip it up and turn it into a kind of like an ice cream. I mean, I feel Ooligan grease is too precious for that, but hard to find. The only place we can get it now is in Canada. And they're allowed to go get what they want, go get what they need, with no permits or nothing. And that's how the Ooligans are all up the whole panhandle of Alaska. They go into almost nearly every creek, stream, river there is. And the people that are living by those creeks, streams, and rivers can go get all they want without a permit. But the Yunik River is the only river in Alaska closed to us. And because we're the only ones who have ever fished it. It's, you know, like I told you, it's their inherent right to take care of that river. They fish that river. They hunt that river. But it's closed. And that's a hard pill to take when you're, you know, it's almost a whole generation here now that my granddaughter reminded me of. Because she was the last one to help me, and she's 30 now. So the ones behind her didn't get to help with the grease. They didn't get to help with all the sifting and the filtering and making sure every piece of scale and stuff was out of that oil. She feels most bad, as I do and my husband does, that the next generation won't know how to eat Ooligan grease, and they won't know how to eat Ooligan because they've been denied it for too long, almost 15 years. And to me, that's a generation.
1: Yeah. You mentioned when the fishery closed that, you know, there was elk that never got to taste the last meal of a hooligan. And you were mentioning that your granddaughter didn't partake in preparing the hooligan. So we're losing a lot because of this issue with the river right now. But, you know, when you have people that are part of this environment, that is part of this river, and they're not allowed to partake on these traditions, what does that mean? Like, what is beyond the actual making the grease or eating? What are the things that you think is lost?
0: Lost. I think the hooligan are the most. We've lost the most with that. I think we've lost a lot with the salmon that's spawns in that river. Right now, I think we're in our fourth or fifth year of no fish, and we live on the ocean, and our reservation, but because it was founded with Canadian natives, they call it a reserve. We fish for a living. I'd say probably maybe 3/4 of all of our men are on boats right now trying to catch fish. I can see maybe 6 boats right now with their nets. We gill net close to the shore, and the seiners are this out, but some of them already come in because there's no fish. And we don't know what happened to our coho, which is a silver salmon, about our coho. And we have a hatchery on the back end of our island that's run by our people. And, you know, they spawn and they hatch all these salmon every year, and we let them go. And we're not getting any coho back. And we got a lot of dog salmon last year, which is our chum. Our pinks aren't even coming back. They had a pretty poor year last year. I'd say about maybe 6 out of 10 boats never even got their nets wet. They didn't even go out fishing because it just wasn't worth it. And our fuel here, our diesel fuel for the boats, are over $6 a gallon. So it'd have to be pretty good out there for someone to go out and try to catch some fish. But I miss that. There's the natural runs are almost gone. There's a hatchery down below us on another island. There's one above us on another island. A natural salmon only spawn in the Little White River, the Unic River, the Tenneke River by Petersburg, and then Taku, which is a big river, and the Stikine, which is another big river. And every single one of them have mines on them, either old ones that have been discarded, new ones that are getting set up, and permits that are just flying through the rubber stamp okay stage. So I don't know if anyone realizes that that's our breadbasket. It's almost the last wild salmon on the continent. There's certainly none on the East Coast. And all the way up to Oregon and Washington, there's fish farms. They still have a few rivers that aren't filled up with, you know, dams. But Alaska has the most wild free salmon coming back to spawn in their home rivers. And I don't know how long that's going to last. You know, all the progress that's happening there, and apartments and condos and new homes, just too many people. And then they have the tour ships that come in. Sometimes 7,000, 8,000 people a day, they drop off and let them wander over that town. We're in a good spot. We're pretty isolated, and it's quiet and calm here, and not much happens in the way of deaths. Or we do have some suicides by the young ones. We have HUD, which is the Housing and Urban Development. They come in and they'll take your lot and put a house on it and sell the house to you. Because, like I said, this is a reserve and nobody owns their land here. It's all, when you're getting 20 cents a pound for your fish and the houses they want $250,000 for, it doesn't work out. The young ones are, you know, I first married my husband, Louis, in 1970, I came to Metlakatla and we had no house of our own. We had to live with his dad for almost 18 months before we started building our house. But now the lots, you know, there's so many people that need a lot. And it's, like I said, we don't own it. We just pay, I think I paid $6 for my permit. But that's all it is a permit for so many years. And you have to keep renewing it. There's not that much land that's developed with water and sewer. And that's a problem in itself because our water and sewer, the power is just getting, I don't want to use the word overrun, but we're maxing out all our resources for the electricity and the water and the sewer. Unless something happens and the town cannot expand.
1: You mentioned that when the mines went quiet, the hooligans started coming back in, but now the mines are threatening to open again. You know, what are things that people can do, people that are listening to this podcast all over the world, what can they do to support the rivers and the fish and the culture?
0: Oh my goodness, a lot has to be done. The Canadian government has to stop approving mines. They have to go through and evaluate each one and test, clean up what they've left and plan better on how they're going to manage this. Share and care. That's all you got to do. Spread out, help each other, and listen to your elders. We've been through it all. We know how it ends. But I really thank you for the time. I hope it helps. Just so important for the Canadian government to listen.
2: Wow, what a story by Cindy Wagner. Thank you, Cindy, for your time, your trust, and the story you're sharing with us. I want to thank Louis also in the Southeast Alaska Indigenous Transboundary Commission. River by river, they're working, taking those water samples, as you hear. I also want to thank Julia for the introduction. Nothing could have happened if you didn't connect us, so thank you very much. And before we go, I want to share a review that we got on the podcast recently by Bunny Hop 2 It For Good. They said, such a special podcast, hard to find this kind of storytelling focused on how we interact and care for the earth and indigenous people with diverse stories that are interesting, powerful, and educational. Honestly, that made my day. It was such a good review, because that for us is fuel. That's what we keep going when we hear that you are enjoying this podcast. So thank you so much for writing that up and sharing. We love when they do that. We really appreciate it. And as Cindy say, let's share and care, help for each other, and listen to our elders. Thank you so much for listening. Agujeh.

0: This is Champagne Song from Solitary Confinement. Please visit PrairielandDefendants.com. This is my story, my trip to San Francisco to confront Antifa. 9 years ago, I got on a plane to confront Antifa. In 2017, I still considered myself on the right. I had left the Republican Party over Trump's racism. I was fed up with corporations, but bought the argument that the problem was just corruption and collusion, crony capitalism in the government and the two parties. I still consumed overwhelmingly right-wing media, Fox News, the Drudge Report, the Skeptic Community, and other right-wing YouTubers. I had been seeing Proud Boys versus Antifa street fighting videos in my feed for a year. In 2017, a firestorm hit the right-wing media. The revolution begins. It was printed in the New York Times. There were a list of cities and a date. Drudge was ablaze with warning articles about the impending Antifa revolution. I didn't know much about Antifa. I knew they had shields and liked to wear black. I knew they were crazy lefties or something. They attacked patriots in the street. Basically, Antifa was ruining my country. I knew this largely from YouTube. I looked at the list of cities. The revolution wasn't happening in Dallas. I decided to fly out to San Francisco, the leftiest stronghold in all of California. I wanted to see this revolution all the news was talking about. I bought a new video camera to expose the truth. Someone had to stand up to Antifa. I took the BART in from the airport. It was fast and nice. San Francisco was not what I expected at all. Garish steel and glass towers projected corporate wealth and power. Homeless people suffered publicly on the street beside this ostentatious wealth. No one seemed to be a communist. The people I talked to about their tech jobs and money. No one seemed at all concerned that the Antifa revolution was beginning tomorrow. I showed up early to the revolution. There are about 50 wannabe YouTubers milling around, white frat bro types and older men trying to seem young. They had selfie sticks and GoPros. They were there to see the revolution too. Slowly the revolutionaries, who turned out to be protesters, trickled in. Almost all of them looked like older white hippies. This was Antifa. I was so confused. It was a small crowd, 200 or 300 at most. Last came some young people in red t-shirts. They brought megaphones and a sound system. "Are you ready to stop fascism?" one of them shouted. The crowd clapped and cheered. The revolution was starting, I guess. The sound system was loaded into the bed of a truck, and the mostly elderly crowd started marching in the street. The YouTubers started circling the march like vultures. "Do you want to fight, bro? Do you want to fight me?" they asked. I saw them jostle and push people and get in their face. Some of the people looked older than my grandparents. I was shocked and embarrassed. I walked along filming, trying to expose whatever this was. Noticed a younger man, maybe middle age. He was wearing a red backpack. He seemed to be following me, shadowing me. He had a hard look about him. We eyed each other warily. The old folks chanting and the belligerently rude influencer bros eventually got too embarrassing. I shut off my camera. I had no idea what I was doing there anymore. "What is this?" I asked my shadow. "Is this Antifa?" "No," he said gruffly. "These are the Maoists. No one really likes the Maoists." "What are Maoists?" I thought. "Why does no one like them? There are different kinds." "All these people are Maoists?" I asked. "No, a lot of them are just silly liberals," he said. "Aren't you liberals?" I thought. "Progressive liberals?" I was the real liberal, a classical liberal, which was almost a conservative. My head hurt. "What about you?" I asked. "Oh, me? I just go to everything," he said, shrugging. We walked along with a little less tension now that the ice was broken. I felt like I had been confided with. that I'd seen a secret world that I couldn't begin to understand. No Trump, no KKK, no fascist USA, the crowd chanted. They're calling the USA fascist, I said to him angrily. Do you agree with that? What would you say fascism is? He asked blankly. I grinned. I wasn't afraid of a debate. I thought, a combination of corporations and the government, I said. A cult of personality around a leader who demands loyalty and makes sole decisions. A police state, strong nationalism appealing to past glory, scapegoating minorities, waging cynical wars for land and money and resources. When I said all this, I had a sinking feeling. How would you say that's different from the United States today? He asked. I didn't answer. We walked along in silence. After what seemed like forever, we started to approach the original location. I was impressed by these old folks. None of them had fallen out or fallen behind. That was it? I asked when we got back. What about the ads? What about the revolution? Oh, that, he laughed. Every once in a while, the Maoists get some money. They didn't know what to do with it, so they took out those silly ads. The red t-shirts handed out flyers. They had a website. It was right there. I was dumbstruck. How had the biggest news corporations in the world failed to do the most basic journalism? Nothing they had said was true. I had been lied to. It had all been lies. The Proud Boys were probably a-holes like these other a-holes with cameras. I left San Francisco with more questions than answers. What were these different groups on the left? What did they really believe? I had come with bad faith intentions, but I had to face up to the truth. The good guys in the street had turned out to be the bad guys, and all of the news sources that I trusted and depended on were worthless. The street medic I met that day hadn't even argued, but he still made a lot of sense. It would be years before I got any answers, but I knew that my eyes were open and that I had changed. This is Champagne Song, sentenced to 100 years for anti-fascism.
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2: Breathing Deadly Mold, recorded September 2nd, 2026. Respiratory issues as a result of breathing mold and mildew is a long-known health concern. It would seem that Virginia is just getting the memo about that. In recent news is Barack Obama Elementary School in the Richmond area of Virginia, which has had a delayed opening as a result of excessive mold in its HVAC system. As it turns out, several more schools were discovered to have similar issues, and when the news story reached five separate schools, they stopped reporting on it. I would suppose that is because there were more schools reporting the issue, which is now actually turning out to be the case. What is interesting is that this exact same issue is reaching closer to deadly levels in Virginia's Department of Corrections, where HVAC systems are poorly maintained at best and never properly cleaned. At Haynesville Correctional, mold is openly growing on the exteriors of the ducting in living pods, but also in the dining and kitchen areas, where it clearly drips down onto tables and other surfaces when there's condensation. Getting back to the schools, it was reported that $15 million had been set aside to fix and clean the system at Barack Obama Elementary. The problem, other than the $400 for a hammer price tag, is that the $15 million was federal funding and Trump blocked it. Now, before you go hating on Trump, which for the record I generally approve of, consider this. Virginia, as a general rule, hates all things federal and, quote, a more perfect union. That's a historical fact and a contemporary sentiment. Virginia is one of the heaviest taxed states in the nation, and it's a wonder citizens in Virginia are allowed oxygen without being taxed. So the idea that Virginia blames Trump and the federal government for another failure in its D-grade schools, and yes, they are blaming Trump, and for withholding funds, is asinine in every way. Does it strike anyone as odd that the same severe health risk can be found in Virginia schools and prisons? For those familiar with the phrase, quote, school-to-prison pipeline, perhaps find it less odd than those citizens living under a rock. In Virginia, where, quote, education is not much more than an often misspelled word, the school-to-prison pipeline is a state policy and as much a part of Virginia's culture as, for instance, jokes about inbred families. One might even suggest that mold-filled schools are part of the plan to help all those children in Virginia, and which they intend to incarcerate by any means, to better adapt to incarceration. Maybe that's a little tongue-in-cheek. Maybe it's the truth. Once again, we find Virginia has failed in all of its duties. Exposing people to dangerous respiratory risks is offensive on the best of days. Exposing the children even more so. Blaming Trump because your state didn't want to spend tax dollars on maintaining public schools and prisons and also the rest of its infrastructure, according to a recent national audit, is beyond reprehensible. That is the Virginia model in full swing. This is yet another example of the corruption and grift that is rampant across the entire state, whether it is Virginia DOC administrators in Richmond who harbor aid and abet subordinates who commit crime, of which I continue to collect evidence, or city and state administrators who mismanage and misappropriate funds and resources to the detriment of families and their children, whose taxes are insufferable as a matter of general principle. I hope you will share this and all commentaries widely, and when you do, please remind people that, like an infection, Virginia is spreading its toxicity nationwide. It is leading to a sort of national sepsis, and citizens everywhere should be concerned. The Virginia model, destroying freedom, truth, justice, and healthy living for 400 years. As a side note, go look up Libby Prison, L-I-B-B-Y, through Google. Not much has changed since 1863. Also, Virginia is being paid $353 million from a social media settlement with Meta. Something about child safety and mental health? I guess they could use that money to clean HVAC systems, school and prison across the state. But I'm just a wrongfully convicted victim of police brutality and politics, and a Yankee. What could I possibly know? My name is David Annarelli. You can check me out on Substack.com, Instagram at David_Annarelli. Google me for lots more, and remember to share it widely. Resist and talk hard. Peace.
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3: Hi, everybody. This is Crystal Denise Clark. Y'all know my MA number 435064. I'm in Dwayne Waters, the man facility. As I was telling everybody, I've been fighting to get to a bowel specialist. Been almost 2 months. They don't hear no bowel sounds, or when they do, it's very, like, it's faint away. Haven't had a regular bowels, and I don't know when, y'all. My stomach is cramping. I'm hurt. Haven't whole food out in weeks. Blood pressure been staying low. I've been so weak, dizzy, headaches. Just trying to push through the station round. I thought I was really going to be in a hospital, like a real hospital. They told me I was coming. They, you know, they tricked me. I'm in a man's facility at a infirmary park. When I say, this is heartbreaking. We should have to fight and be in for medical care. No one should have to. But we got to fight and beg and pray that we make it out of here alive. Because a lot don't. I sit in a room almost 23 hours, might say 22 hours a day, locked down in a cell. And then we go to the day room. We lie down for 30 minutes to an hour in a room locked in to get to use the J train. My phone calls is limited. I got to pick who I need to call because I'm limited to the phone. When I say, y'all, my eyes is getting dark. I know something's wrong. My stomach. My eyes. They know. They know. But they keep on gaslighting. You know why I'm here? I'm here for them to cover up my ears. Because that's all they talk about. That's all they think about. Every time they come here, I'm like, it's more serious stuff. I'm getting treated for my ears. We just did another test. They took three samples, pieces off of my ears and tested recently. And it just came back the same thing. But we knew what it was before they even tested. Now, why are we not concerned about can't make a Bible when I don't hear no Bible when I'm begging and pleading for help? I'm in pain every day. Every day. Do you know how bad I want to eat? I'm starving. I want to eat. And then when they do bring me food, they bring me cold, burnt fire food, stuff that I can't eat. I think it's done intentionally, and I don't care. They are torturing me. They all working together. They not trying to help me, y'all. They not. It's always we do it to ourselves. We make ourselves sick. That's the excuse they have all the time. I'd be damned if we let them blame us for something they did. They have medical neglect us for years. For years. For years. All I can think about when I left about them ladies and lost their life. It should not even have to go that far. They can help us, y'all. They can. They choose not to. My headaches, y'all, just headaches, constantly headaches. You don't know what to do. You keep on pleading and begging for help. My breath is leaking. No one is thinking about that. Like, they don't even talking about it every time they come here. They try to just go straight for the ears. I'm like, won't y'all leave them alone and let them heal the medicine? We're taking the medicine. We know what it is. And soon as I do it, they won't. They throw cameras on me and say I'm refusing my medical care. That's a lie. I don't refuse any of my medical care. That's a lie. That's a cover-up. That's a cover-up. Y'all, I'm so sick of this. I'm so sick of this. I'm hurt every day, but I just choose to pray. Keep my faith, know what God can do and what he's about to do. Because they won't get away with what they're doing. And guess not to me, to all of us. They won't get away. It's so heartbreaking to hear these men, you know, they can't walk, they own, they sick. It breaks my heart, you know, it breaks my heart to see this. They are totally, then they try to ask me if I want some mental health meds. So now they try to say like I'm crazy. They've been trying to say I'm crazy, but now they try to put me on bed. What type of stuff is that? So I can be a dummy and walk around and don't remember. I don't need no bed. You know who needs the meds? They need them. They know exactly. They need them because they know exactly what's wrong when they're trying to cover it up. Like we're doing this to ourselves. We're not doing this to ourselves. We've been sick for a long time and pleading for help. The valley of death has neglected us for years. Now I'm turning around and I'm in Dwayne Waters. It's all a cover-up. This is all a cover-up. I choose to fight. I choose to stay strong. I got to stay strong. You know, I just got to stay strong. I hope everybody supports the link, letters, whatever you can do. Whatever y'all can do. Please help. Please. I need y'all. I really do. So I just wanted to share a little bit what's going on. And not only that, we got vultures. Cockroaches. Big roaches, they get too much money. So we don't know if it's in our food or anything. Like, that's terrible. I'm treated as a level 5 when I'm a true level 1. I am a true level 1, and I'm treated as a level 5. Like, all the food I get down there is going to waste because I can't have it. I got to sit here starving because the food they're bringing is unacceptable. This is sad. I'm a true level 1 and treated as a level 5 in a man's facility. This is so sad, you know. They listen to everything, try to use everything against what we say on the phone. So, you know, I don't care at this point. This is my life. And I'm not standing with something that they are doing. I choose to stand and fight and speak out. This is terrible. This is wrong what they are doing. That's 7 months. I got 7 months. Y'all won't do the right thing. Y'all know y'all can't help me. They know they can't. But they want me to suffer. That's what they do. They want me to suffer because I was the one to speak out, to stay strong, and to give up. But I tell you what, I don't care if they listen. I could continue to stay strong, speak out, and fight for all because we all matter. Like it's me, we all matter. And we will not give up. How about they do the right thing and bow to their knees and ask God for forgiveness and do the right thing and come together and do the right thing and help us, save us, not kill us. Help us. We ain't asking for much. We never ask for much. Get the help and save us. But I love you all. And we do. And I need y'all support. Please help. Please. I I don't know when the next time I can call y'all, but I'm begging y'all to please help share the link, please, God. If they won't pay for it, I'll raise the money and I'll pay for it. To save my life, I'll pay for it. It's always stupid. So I'm asking all y'all to help us. Help, please. Let anything, your voice matter. Anything, just speak. Don't give up. We need y'all. Use your power, because we matter. We are human beings, and we matter. We look at us prisoners and look down at like we don't matter. But we matter. I just love y'all, and I appreciate y'all so much. I will try to call back soon, but I don't know when. But I will. May God bless you all.
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